0: on Sunday. He had only been there to witness it. This agreement, the memorandum of understanding, had been signed by the vice president as well as Iran's parliament speaker on Sunday. Tonight, it was signed by the president of the United States and the president of Iran. And as we understand it, Gadi, even though a lot of details of this still remain up in the air, we understand that the vice president's trip here to Switzerland on Friday is still on, presumably in a ceremonial capacity. But as you can imagine, a little confusing about the details on why it was necessary to sign it again. In any case, it has been signed, and now there's a 60-day window to negotiate some of these finer points on the future of Iran's nuclear program. That window is now in effect, Gadi.
1: Yeah, it makes you wonder whether the Versailles of it all had anything to do with this, but that's, I guess, yet to be seen. Meanwhile, this deal states that Iran is not going to develop or procure nuclear weapons. Is that definitive here?
0: Well, to your previous question about Versailles, we don't think that had much to do with it. The invitation to Versailles, that was Emmanuel Macron extending that invitation to President Trump over the last several days. It was perceived as a way to actually get him to come to the G7 summit. President Trump saying that he loves to go to beautiful places, and that was seen as a way to entice President Trump not to leave the G7 early, which, by the way, he did last year. But when it comes to nuclear weapons, Gadi, that is what the administration is trying to focus on in this agreement. The president has been saying that that is the most important part of this agreement, that Iran will not produce nor procure nuclear weapons. The president says he wanted to get that wording exactly right, that they couldn't procure, they couldn't buy nuclear weapons, not just develop them. Here's more of what he had to say about that earlier today.
2: Importantly, Iran has agreed that they will neither produce nor procure a nuclear weapon. Neither produce, because originally they said, they talk about that they will not develop a nuclear weapon. And some people found it okay. So what happens if they should buy? I don't know. It's pretty, very dangerous for somebody to sell, because whoever sells them a nuclear weapon will get nuked themselves. If they sold a nuclear weapon, only a few that could do it, they would be nuked. They wouldn't have that country long.
0: Now, Gadi, the president today, he went back and forth between praising the leadership in Iran, but also threatening the leadership, saying if they didn't implement this agreement, this memorandum of understanding, the way he wanted, that he reserved the right to start bombing Iran again. Now, there are still many unanswered questions about how the U.S. will monitor whether the U.S. is, quote, you know, behaving well, in their words. The president said that when it came to nuclear enrichment, the so-called nuclear dust, that, the U.S. Wants to monitor to make sure that Iran is not trying to get from places that were previously bombed by the U.S. The president alluded to, and you might like this as a space guy, he talked about U.S. Space Force cameras monitoring, Iran. But there are still many unanswered questions about the enforcement mechanism here, and whether the IAEA might be involved as well. But there, a lot of those technical details now will be worked out during the 60-day period.
1: Yeah, that's just on the nuclear question. Now, can you break down the toll-free passage in the Strait of Hormuz and the ending of the naval blockade? How does that happen, and why only 60 days here?
0: Well, a senior U.S. official who read out this memorandum of understanding, which, by the way, the fact that this was read out on a call with reporters was striking, because it came around the same time that the president was actually giving his press conference at the G7. But when it comes to toll passage through the Strait of Hormuz, that's laid out in the MOU, the memorandum of understanding, that the U.S. believes that there will be no tolls charged for passage through the Strait of Hormuz. Of course, there weren't tolls charged through that critical waterway before this war began. But there are questions moving forward about if Iran, after this 60-day period, may try to charge what it calls maritime service fees, and whether that will be allowed. The president and, you know, other members of the administration have sort of danced around that question at this point. It really appears that they wanted to get to a deal with the president coming here to the G7, and they wanted to get this memorandum of understanding in the books. And, you know, we'll see what happens over the next 60 days with some of these details. But even some of those that have been released, Gotti, there has been a lot of controversy already, especially in terms of the financial concessions. There are significant changes here to the U.S.'s position beforehand. For example, on the issue of unfreezing funds, the president today is acknowledging that frozen funds from the Iranian regime need to be unfrozen and paid back for them if they meet certain benchmarks. Well, the president had railed against the previous Obama administration's deal because of that, but now he's acknowledging that these funds should be unfrozen, that the money belongs to Iran. There's other issues that still need to be worked out, including the U.S. lifting sanctions. They're giving waivers for Iran to sell its oil. That kicks in immediately, and critics of this deal are already coming out against that, saying that Iran is getting too much on the front end before they prove that they are abiding by other parts of this deal, Gotti.
1: Yeah, and we're about to dive into all of that as well. NBC's Gabe Gutierrez in Geneva. Gabe, thank you. And let's bring in Bilal Saab, the Senior Managing Director with Trends US and Associate Fellow with Chatham House. Good to see you, Bilal. Now that we've signed this deal, what do you make of it? Is Iran getting too much on the front end here?
3: Hey, Gotti. It's good to be on your program again. Look, it's hard to read this MOU and feel excited, frankly, about the outcome. And I guess my disappointment or frustration is shared by many in Washington. Matter of fact, the MOU makes me sick to my stomach, to be honest with you. But the one thing that makes me sicker to my stomach is the actual continuation of the war. So in a nutshell, this is essentially President Trump cutting his losses and letting reality kick in. And realizing that many of the lofty, ambitious goals that he set out for himself prior to a single shot getting fired were simply unreachable. So that's the outcome. That's the outcome of a war going into it with some faulty assumptions, unrealistic expectations, and dare I say, no real strategy.
1: You know, one of the things that has caught the attention of a lot of people that have been playing it over and over again is what he said about ballistic missiles in particular. And I want to know, how is that going to be seen by the greater Middle East region as a whole?
3: Well, obviously, they're not going to love it. But in his defense, in President Trump's defense, he's right. According to international law, these conventional means of self-defense are actually pretty legitimate. What we don't like is the nature of the Iranian regime, but the tool, the instrument, the weapon itself is considered by all nations around the world as being pretty conventional and quite legitimate. So, you know, he said, like, how come we allow other nations to possess these weapons, but not the Iranians? That's a fair statement, but obviously, nobody's going to like it in the Middle East, especially not Israel, because it was on the receiving end, and the Gulf states, they were on the receiving end of these missiles and drones. You're going to have to come up with a different solution for that, probably during, ideally, but most likely after the 60 days negotiations over the nuclear program, which in my mind and in the president's mind remains the top priority here.
1: Speaking of Israel, I mean, the big question mark is what could happen between Israel and Lebanon. And in fact, we have a little bit of what the president said about how Israel found out. Let's play that.
2: We did send a copy to Israel, by the way. They've been a good partner. Again, I think they could do better with respect to Hezbollah. Think of what Israel's getting. They're not going to be nuked. It's very simple. I told Bibi, your biggest risk was that they drop a nuclear weapon into the middle of Israel. They'd only need one, and there would be no more Israel. Think of it, baby. You got the best, the most important thing that you were asking for is that. So I think they're happy.
1: Do you think that Israel or Hezbollah could effectively derail all of this?
3: No, I don't think so. I never thought so, frankly, throughout these talks. I think what the Iranians got was pretty sweet, even though they're going to, obviously try to sort of undersell the whole thing, understate it just so that they don't look like they're humiliating the United States. But at the end of the day, they got pretty much exactly what they wanted. And they're not going to let, you know, even though it is an important investment for them, Hezbollah in Lebanon, but they're not going to let that torpedo, undermine, undercut something that is quite significant with the United States. They'll issue statements of complaint if Israel goes back to bombing Hezbollah. They'll probably, maybe, you know, conduct symbolic strikes against the Israelis. But in a nutshell, I think they're pretty much going to preserve what they have with the Americans.
1: Yeah. And as you mentioned, I didn't even think of that, but we should, you're saying that you think Iran is going to undersell this deal because you think that this deal is such a sweet deal for the Iranians.
3: Oh, yeah. Oh, absolutely. Absolutely. No need to humiliate the president. No need to, you know, shove it down his throat. I think they got exactly what they wanted, to be honest. But, you know, I don't think they're going to let the issue of Lebanon, the issue of Hezbollah, despite all their statements, despite all their rhetorical support for their ally in Lebanon, they're not going to let that, frankly, undermine what they got with the United States. You know, the more important question, frankly, here is more about what Israel's going to do, right? To what extent are they going to maintain operational freedom, right, in Lebanon?
1: Yeah, and that's a question that we'll be asking as the week goes on. Bilal, really fascinating insight. Thank you so very much. Also tonight, we are tracking some major severe weather across the country in the Midwest. More than 50 million people are already in the path of dangerous storms, bringing in those damaging winds and the potential for tornadoes like the one that you see. That is touching down on Indiana. And over in the south, Tropical Storm Arthur is slamming Texas right now. And just look at these massive waves that are coming ashore there in Galveston. That storm is now moving toward Louisiana and Mississippi, potentially bringing life-threatening flash floods to millions in the area. And then this is Florida. This is a massive brush fire forcing roads to shut down. Meanwhile, out west, there are several wildfires burning across several states, including this one in Washington. Flames tearing through more than 200 acres, 11,000 evacuations. And from New Mexico to Arizona to out here in California, extreme heat and dry conditions are making it even harder to contain those fires. We've got team coverage tonight. Our meteorologist, Bill Cairns, is going to have the latest forecast in just a sec. But first, let's bring in Maggie Vespa, who's following these severe storms in the Midwest from Chicago. Maggie, where is the biggest threat right now, and what kind of damage have you been seeing?
4: Yeah, Gotti, I mean, the threat is on the move as we speak. I know Bill's been tracking out, I'll let him kind of nail it down, but effectively it's south of us, kind of in central Illinois. Meanwhile, in Chicago, we have scenes of damage like this after a brutal week of storms. Look at this massive tree just pulled out of the ground by its roots. Look how big those roots are. They're incredibly thick. And then you walk along and you can see how tall this thing is, and parts of it snapped in half on the way down. That tree back there snapped in half as well. I mean, Chicago is basically a mess right now. It's been a mess across much of the Midwest. We've seen tornadoes yesterday in Indiana. Today, it's Illinois that's getting hit really hard, among other states. We've also seen tornadoes as far south as Alabama as well, with strong straight line winds and a ton of rain this morning. We've had kind of sporadic flooding across the Chicago area as well. So, I mean, God, people in the Midwest and more broadly than that, really across the country, are just kind of exhausted by weather like this. And obviously tonight, it's still raging across several states.
1: Yeah, tonight's still raging. And obviously tornadoes at night are one of the worst case scenarios. How are people preparing?
4: Well, cleaning up the damage as best they can and really just hoping, frankly, that they're not in the line of fire this time. I mean, I'll tell you, I'm from central Illinois. I have family in Peoria, and they were in a hotel last week amid storms there because they lost power. And then cut to today, I'm talking to my mom on the phone saying, you know, are you booking a hotel again for tonight? Are you worried about it tonight? And she said, well, we would go to a hotel, but nobody knows where it's going to hit. So all you can really do, and people in the Midwest are used to this, unfortunately, is wait to hear if the sirens ring in your area, wait to hear if those alarms go off, and then take shelter as best as you can. Meanwhile, hoping that, you know, damage like this isn't picked up and thrown by those severe winds. It's a really dangerous situation.
1: Yeah. Maggie Vespa, thank you so much. And for what's ahead, let's bring in Bill Cairns for the latest forecast. Bill, we're watching this tropical storm Arthur. Where do you see this storm moving over the next few days?
5: Yeah, so we got the problems with Arthur, we got the problems with the severe weather, and you showed those pictures. I mean, that fire in Miami is huge, and then we have, you know, the horrific story from the upriver fire in near Spokane that already burned 15 homes. There's people missing that are unaccounted for, so it's a lot of breaking stuff going on. So I'm going to start first, Gotti, here with the areas of severe weather that we're dealing with. We're still in the middle of this event. We still have likely tornadoes that are causing problems out there. Some of the worst of it is going to be in areas of central Illinois. That's where we have our tornado watch that's up for Indianapolis until 1 a.m. You mentioned how scary nighttime tornadoes are. You know, going to sleep when you have a chance of a big tornado hitting you and your family is a, you know, a difficult proposition. And then this tornado watch for St. Louis goes till about 10 p.m. We know in the last hour we had one pretty big tornado on the ground near Charleston, Illinois, and that was with this storm right here. So I'll go zoom in a little closer on that. Storm spotters on the ground saw the tornado. It became rain wrapped, so then they couldn't see it anymore, but it went right over the top here of Charleston. And now if there's a tornado, it would be somewhere in this vicinity. So again, this is currently radar indicated because the storm chasers can't see it anymore. But crossing Interstate 70 here shortly, we have another tornado warning out here. This is in Illinois. This is near Taylorville. And this will be heading towards just north of Locust about next half hour. So this was also observed. So we have numerous spots where tornadoes are on the ground. Tomorrow, the severe weather threat is not as great. We're not going to expect tornadoes, but we will see a strong line of storms possible. All of New England, back down to New York City, Washington, D.C., hail risk is low, too, but gusty, strong winds, and some of these storms could go through when the Knicks are having their ticker tape parade, too, which could make things difficult. And as far as Arthur goes, we're going to see what happens tonight, Gotti. The storm's moving onshore, but the storm's weak with the wind, but all of this torrential rain is going to be heading into Louisiana and Mississippi. If we're going to get some significant flash flooding, it would be tonight near New Orleans and then tomorrow in Mississippi and Alabama. Some areas have already picked up 8 inches of rain in the last couple days, and they could see an additional 3 to 6 inches. So we'll watch that all day tomorrow, along with all those fires and problems in the West, too.
1: Yeah. Bill Cairns, thanks so much. I want to bring in KHQ reporter Bell Lewis, who is on the ground in Spokane, Washington, watching some of the fires out west. So, Bell, what's the latest on the ground where you are, and what's containment looking like?
6: Absolutely. Containment is sitting right around 10%, and that 10% mostly focused on protecting those homes. This fire, again, close to a lot of area, a lot of evacuations that we've seen. I'm actually behind a fire line here east of pretty much the main burn on Beacon Hills, and I want to show you what's kind of been happening in our area, starting with just right down here. You can see this red retardant that's been sprayed all over the area, looking to slow down any burn that might happen, make sure that they can get in those dozer lines and protect the houses that are in this area. Of course, hearing from the sheriff's department that 15 structures have burned and potentially damaged to a lot more. And I want to go ahead and show you just the scale of the damage to this area, just the burn scar. I'm told that the fire came, swept down towards the neighborhoods that are just a little ways away from here. You can see that blackened earth. That's where those fast-burning fuels live. They go up really fast, and so that fire can be really quickly moving, and that wasn't helped by the wind that we were seeing in the area. Now, luckily, that wind has tamped down over the day. More fire crews have been walking this area before we were really seeing those water drops, those fire retardant drops, but now this is really focused on getting into this area, taking a look at any potential hot spots, making sure the wind can't start another blaze and risk even more homes, but of course, those evacuation notices are still in place as of right now.
1: And those evacuation orders, I mean, if the winds continue to stay low, any relief?
6: Well, that's what we're waiting on. Actually, right as we speak, basically, they are taking a look at those evacuation orders, seeing what they can adjust and if people will be allowed back into their homes. They have been escorting people into the level 3 evacuations, which are go now evacuations, letting them get things like medication. But for many of the folks, including the 15 that may have lost their homes, they haven't been able to get in to take a look at or evaluate those properties. That's what they're taking a look at right now. Reporting in Spokane, I'm Bell Lewis, Nonstop Local.
1: Bell, thank you so much for that report. Meanwhile, there is a fire here in Los Angeles that is burning, and there's a shelter in place, in effect, out in the Boyle Heights neighborhood. I want to show you this video because it is pretty striking. It's a commercial building that's on fire. The fire department says it is releasing hazardous materials into the neighborhood. You see those solar panels moving, burning there. People are being advised to go inside close their windows and turn off air conditioning units if you have them. LAPD is using are issuing a citywide tactical alert. Now, the fire department has been trying to put out the fire with water drops. In fact, that's one of them that you see right there. Our NBC station here in Los Angeles is above the fire. Here's what they said just moments ago.
7: And there's another helicopter about to make another water drop here, Jonathan. Fire 3, we've seen him already drop twice, so this will be the third time that he's gone to Montecito Heights to fill up and come back. And there he is, right on cue as he comes around the south side of the building and is now headed to the east. So this is going to put him over Indiana Street. He's going to make that sweeping left turn to come back over the fire, and we'll see how low he gets. I know you were kind of observing that earlier to see if... they're going to stay high on this one, or they're going to try to get closer to the structure. So we'll see what he does. And there's also a chance he may go around twice if needed. But nope, there he goes. So that water drop right on the thickest, heaviest flames on the south side of the structure. And let's just watch it. I think it's beautiful to see the white smoke start to emanate, because that white smoke is a good sign. Whenever we're seeing that heavy black smoke, you know it's finding fresh fuel. But when we see this white smoke, that really is what tells us that firefighters are starting to get an upper handle on it. And overall, as it widened out the shot, compared to when we first got overhead nearly 2 hours ago, it looks so much better. It was such a dark plume of black smoke that could be visible for miles. It still is visible for miles, and we still do have some black smoke. But overall, we're starting to see a lot of white, a lot of gray.
1: And there's the chopper coming in again. We're going to keep you updated on any further updates as we get them. And now to Texas, where tonight investigators are still on the scene of a fatal plane crash late last night. This one killed a high-profile tech CEO that really helped build Austin into the tech hub that it is today. Tonight, police are calling the drivers who stopped their cars to pull survivors out of that burning plane heroes. Here's NBC's Tom Costello.
8: Oh, my God. Terror on Loop 20 in Laredo, Texas. A private business jet crashing into traffic and erupting in fire after failing to make it to a nearby airport.
9: There's people in there.
8: Dash cam video captured the moment of impact. The plane, torn in two by a light pole, suddenly ignites. Inside the plane, six people.
10: We literally saw a aircraft, you know, split in half. So we're like, oh my God, this is crazy out of a movie.
8: Zyra Garza's husband was among the drivers who used hammers and crowbars to break one pilot free, then another. Three teenagers got out on their own.
11: Three kids, two pilots. Where's the parents? They're still in there?
8: The only fatality, 50-year-old Joshua Baer, the founder of Austin-based Capital Factory, which funds high-tech startups. The company calling him brilliant and a dear friend to so many of us. The Cessna Citation departed San Jose del Cabo, Mexico last night, bound for Austin, climbing to 43,000 feet before reporting they were low on fuel, diverting to Laredo. Flight Radar 24 data shows the plane rapidly descending at 3,000 feet per minute before slowing its descent to line up for a landing, but then drifting off course. The last radar contact, 2 miles south of the airport.
12: It is nothing short of a miracle that this tragedy did not become a mass fatality event.
8: This jet was owned by a company called NetJets. It is the biggest private jet fleet in the world. They lease jets. It's owned by Berkshire Hathaway. This is their first fatal crash ever. And tonight the company says safety is and always has been the foundation of everything it does. And it's working with investigators who will be interviewing the pilots on whether they ran low on fuel. And if so, what could have possibly caused that? Gotti.
1: Tom Costello, thank you. And don't go anywhere. Coming up next, looks like Luigi Mangione's team is planning to argue he was suffering something called extreme emotional disturbance in the killing of the United Healthcare CEO. What that means coming up. Plus, you can now go to college for a degree in artificial intelligence. We're talking to a professor leading the first of its kind program. And also, if you see this QR code, feel free to scan through. You can chat with us live. It's happening right now. You can let us know your thoughts all hour long. That takes you behind the scenes, streaming on YouTube, TikTok, and Twitch. Come on by.
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14: 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WGU College of Business also holds ACBSP accreditation, the same distinction as other universities charging much more. A Harris poll showed that WGU bachelor's graduates earn more than $14,000 per year after completing their degree, and grads work for

0: Ice Cube's Big Three is back. The most physical, fierce, and competitive basketball league on earth returns to CBS this Saturday. Three-time Big Three MVP ISO Joe Johnson and the reloaded Detroit Amps battle two-time Big Three championship coach Steven Jackson's DMV trilogy, followed by Big Three's most intense rivalry. Defending champions Miami 305 and Michael Beasley chasing his third straight MVP take on Dwight Howard, coach Nick Young, and the LA Riot. Watch Big Three Saturday, 4 p.m. Eastern, 1 p.m. Pacific on CBS. 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
3: Here are some of the headlines we are watching tonight. The Pentagon has ID'd the eight people who were killed in that B-52 crash in California earlier this week. They are Colonel Gregory Watson, Lieutenant Colonel Gabriela Estrella, retired Lieutenant Colonel Miles Middleton, Major Alexander Davis, Major Robert D., and Major Brad Hovey, along with the flight test engineers Jeremy Smith and Christopher Risha. Officials are still investigating exactly what went wrong on that flight. The Gilgo Beach serial killer, Rex Herman, was handed multiple life sentences today. He has confessed to killing eight women. His hearing hopefully marks the end of a decades-long case. And Kevin Warsh's final day, our first day as Fed chair, didn't exactly go as planned. The S&P 500 fell 1.2% today. That's the worst start off for a broad index under a new chair since 1994. And Georgia lawmakers are not going to be redrawing their political maps despite Governor Brian Kemp's calling a special session to do so immediately. A state House speaker said they do not have enough time right now, but they would revisit all of it before the 2028 election. And in Florida, two paddleboarders got swept away at sea. They were unable to make it back to shore. And luckily, police were able to find them using the air unit and the Coast Guard, and they were rescued. And a fascinating new development when it comes to Luigi Mangione. His lawyers are saying that he's going to use a psychiatric defense in his state murder case. Now, this is not a not guilty by reason of insanity thing. This is something different. This is something called the extreme emotional defense, or EED, which his lawyers are arguing he was suffering from when he allegedly gunned down United Healthcare CEO Brian Thompson. If they're able to prove that is the case, then Mangione's second-degree murder charge could be reduced to first-degree manslaughter if convicted. But exactly what is this defense, and what are the chances it's going to work here? Let's bring in NBC News legal analyst Danny Savalos to talk a little bit more about this. Danny, great to see you. So this is not an insanity plea, but Luigi's team, they're arguing extreme emotional disturbance. What is the difference here?
4: It's like insanity as a defense, but it's not the same. Insanity, if pleaded and if the jury finds someone not guilty by reason of insanity, then it's a total defense. They're not guilty. That is the opposite, in a sense, with this EED, extreme emotional disturbance defense. The best it can do is, as you said, downgrade a murder charge to a manslaughter charge. So the defendant still gets convicted. They just get a slightly lesser sentence. I say slightly, but I mean, it is a significant reduction. But it comes with a very large risk, which is that the defendant has to admit to the killing. You can't plead extreme emotional disturbance and then say, but I also didn't do it. Part of doing this, part of this gambit, is admitting that you did the killing. And then you have to hope you can prove by a preponderance of the evidence that you did so under an extreme emotional disturbance, which has to be reasonable. It can't just be my own personal opinion was that I was under an extreme emotional disturbance.
3: Interesting. And this defense is just for the New York State trial. Could we see it used in the federal trial, or is that different?
4: Nope. Because the federal government or the federal court will not recognize it. However, if he makes that plea, federal prosecutors will be very, very interested in Luigi Mangione essentially admitting to the killing, because that'll help them in their case. And of course, state prosecutors will be happy about this, because instead of worrying about proving beyond a reasonable doubt that Mangione committed murder, now instead it's Mangione.

0: the owner who has the burden by just a preponderance, but the burden nonetheless, to show that he acted under this extreme emotional disturbance. And by the way, Gotti, the state gets to hire their own forensic psychiatrist to interview and examine Mangione. And who do you think, what kinds of psychiatrists do you think they have on call? They probably almost uniformly find that people are not insane, not acting under extreme emotional disturbance, and everybody is competent to stand trial.
1: Yeah. Danny, does this, one of the big hurdles that, you know, the defense and the prosecution are going to have to overcome is like seating a jury here, right? Does this help seat a jury, or could this hurt seating the jury? Because again, it's another round of pretrial publicity in a very publicized case.
0: There are always concerns in high profile cases about seating a jury. And I think they're particularly serious here because you have this unusual defendant who, for reasons completely inexplicable to me, has developed a kind of cult following. And so you do have to be concerned that you might have what's called a stealth juror trying to get onto the jury because he or she finds Mangione just to be dreamy, or that they don't like the healthcare industry, or they don't like insurance companies, or whatever the case may be. So you are going to have to ask some questions during voir dire. But look, we always see juries, so we've done it before. We'll do it again.
1: Danny Savalas, thanks so much. And coming up, protests building in Mississippi after a police-involved shooting left a one-year-old boy dead. More on the backlash coming up next.
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1: And protesters are calling for justice on the streets of Mississippi today after an officer-involved shooting left a one-year-old boy dead. NBC's Valerie Castro has the latest.
5: growing outrage tonight over the death of a one-year-old at the hands of police. Protesters met with tear gas outside the Mississippi Walmart where the incident took place, demanding justice for Cohen Wiley. According to investigators, the shooting on Sunday happened when Senatobia police responded to a shoplifting call involving two adults and a child. One witness telling a local reporter, of the two adults, one was carrying the boy, the other a box of diapers.
11: Policeman shot, open fire in a public setting over allegedly some Pampers.
5: Authorities say the adults, now identified by the family's lawyer as the boy's mother and her friend, tried to get away, driving toward and nearly hitting an officer. Another officer then firing at the car. The boy's mother says she tried to communicate to police that a child was in the vehicle.
11: I raised my baby up trying to show them that he was in the car. By the time I sat my baby down, it was like 3 to 4 shots. One of the shots hit him in his rib cage. And the other shots hit her in her arm and her thigh.
5: Cohen was pronounced dead at a hospital while the driver had critical injuries, according to the Mississippi Bureau of Investigations, which is now handling the case.
12: To make no mistake, this is a very tragic situation. I would ask that the public maintain patience as much as possible. And I know this is a very frustrating time, but maintain patience as this process is done.
5: Attorney Ben Crump now representing the family and saying in a statement, we intend to seek justice for baby Cohen and the life that was stolen from him. Protesters now calling for accountability and transparency.
13: So they're just questions that need to be asked, need to be answered, video that needs to be reviewed, and to actually see what it says. Go with the evidence.
14: Senatobia police did not immediately respond to a request for comment on Tuesday, but on Sunday, the police department posted a statement on Facebook saying in part that it was committed to full transparency. The city of Senatobia says the officer involved in this incident has been placed on administrative leave while the state continues their investigation.
1: Valerie Castro, thank you. 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
1: And tonight, in the future of everything, some people are skipping college, going straight into AI, right? Others are using AI to help them with college. But now students can go to college for an AI degree. We are talking computer science with a specialty in AI, or a bachelor's or a master's degree fully dedicated to AI. But is this just like when people were saying everyone should learn how to code and then vibe coding came along? Let's bring in Professor Reed Simmons, who is the director of the undergrad AI program at Carnegie Mellon University, which is the first program of its kind. Great to see you, Professor. AI is something that moves so fast. I mean, can these courses keep up? 4 years is literally a lifetime for some of these frontier models, right?
18: So that's definitely correct. But Just like almost any other field, there are foundational concepts that need to be learned. And those foundational concepts don't change with evolving technology. So what we're trying to do is teach students those basic foundations and how to adopt and adapt to changes in the technologies once they get out of college, because that's inevitable, not just in the 4 years that they're going to be here, but in, you know, everyday life after they get out of college. So they need to be able to understand the basics in order to be able to adapt.
1: Yeah, that makes sense. But it's hard to imagine something overtaking AI or what the next thing is going to be. But when coding was the newest, hottest thing, everybody thought that would be the degree to get. Now, the job market for coders all of a sudden, and it's just basic coders here, is looking pretty bleak. Do you think that that could happen with AI degrees?
18: So what I like to say is that all jobs are consist of a number of tasks. And people who get into computer science or software engineers or AI engineers, machine learning engineers, coding is just one part of that task, one part of those jobs. And AI can help them with those tasks and free them to do things that humans do much better than AI at this point, such as design, debugging, validation. Basically, like the introduction of almost any technology, such as, let's say, word processors or transcribers, we're able to, the software engineers are able to be more effective, more efficient in their jobs by having this particular task being helped by AI.
1: It's so interesting because AI is one of these things where you have the most highly technical when you get into machine learning and reinforcement and all those things. And then you have things like prompt engineering, which is how to talk to a computer to get it to do what you want it to do. What do you think would surprise people the most about a program like this?
18: That how technical it is, how rigorous it is. I mean, we're teaching them basic fundamentals, not just of artificial intelligence, but of computer science, math, statistics, human-computer interaction, ethics. It's a very interdisciplinary, multidisciplinary program. And I think people would be surprised at just how expansive the program is in terms of what we teach the students.
1: Interesting. And okay, final question I have to ask you, because we love the existential here. Do you think as a college professor, like that at some point in the medium to long future here, AI could pose an existential threat to the whole idea of degrees in colleges?
18: No. People are always going to be part of this. One of the things that's very important in our degree program and most AI degree programs that are out there is that the AI is being used to help people, not to replace people. And so in our program and other programs, it's very important to look at how AI interacts with people, the ethics of AI. These are very important topics. And I think that you know, it's going to help people do what they want to do in much better ways. An existential threat, I mean, any technology could be used badly by bad people. But as long as we put sufficient guardrails on the AI, which companies and the universities and the government are doing, then I think we are all going to be much better for AI being in our lives.
1: From your lips to hopefully all of your students' ears as they build the future that we will all live in very soon. Professor Reed Simmons, really appreciate your time. Thank you. And as humanoid robots learn to fold laundry, do dishes, dance, more people are maybe warming up to the idea of a robot roommate. But just how close are we to introducing a new mechanical member of the family? Well, we sat down with some experts to break down what these robots could actually do and what tasks parents might hand off to free up some family time.
19: Housework, nothing but housework.
20: Back in the day, the Jetsons promised a future where robots handle the housework.
21: Rosie is the ideal maid.
20: But more than a maid, Rosie was a member of the family.
22: And I love you people too.
20: fast forward to today, and this is the closest we've got. But the tech is evolving, and quickly. So how far are we from having humanoid robots that can do housework?
0: I think we're 3 to 5 years away from having our iPhone moment, our ChatGPT moment for humanoid robotics in homes. And I think that's really soon. I don't think we're culturally prepared for that.
20: John Coetzer from Forbes has been tracking the tech, and he says these robots will eventually be a major household purchase.
0: $20,000, $40,000, $50,000, somewhere around there. Price of a car, right? Maybe $200 a month if you go on a subscription plan, and you've got a humanoid that's doing a lot of things in our homes.
20: Which raises a lot of other questions, like who gets there first, and what about the competition?
0: There's about 400 companies globally that I'm tracking that are working on humanoid robotics technology. About half of them are in China. Don't get too weirded out or too overimpressed with the videos of the dancing robots. It's cool. It's funny. It's wow. It's amazing. Nobody cares. Does it work? Will it work in the factory? Will it work in my home? Will it do things for us?
3: Can it do my dishes? Yeah.
0: Exactly. Without breaking half of them.
20: As for what a mechanical maid could mean for the family.
22: You still teach your kids to clean up after themselves, teach them how to do laundry because they'll need to do it when they go to college. So I don't think it becomes a replacement, but it could free up a lot of time for parents to actually have more quality time with their kids.
20: And when it comes to homemaking, one study found stay-at-home parents right now put in about 200 hours of unpaid work a month. That's worth between $4,000 to $5,000. And how they spend that newfound time could end up mattering just as much as the tech itself.
22: How are parents then using that time, right? Are they getting back on their phones and working, or are they taking that time to really spend with their children and kind of nurture that connection and that relationship? I think that'll depend on the family.
20: But until all that, sorry, kids, we're still stuck folding and cleaning the old-fashioned way.
1: And yeah, that's my little daughter who got a Swiffer Sweeper for her 5th birthday because robots are not in our house yet. And as we wait for robots to become human helpers, remember the promise of AR smart glasses? Well, move over, Meta, because Specs is officially here. They are back. These ones are made by Snap, the company who owns Snapchat. And while they've got a ton of tech, a lot of tech in that smallish frame, I'm sure you've seen people are not holding back on those memes.
23: Snapchat just dropped a pair of augmented reality smart glass. Why?
24: Are these not the sickest glasses you've ever seen?
25: Yeah, no, these are the ugliest sunglasses I've ever seen. Dude, they're so blocky.
26: I'm sure it's really, really cool, and the technology is amazing, but they're over $2,000, and you look like a knob.
1: I mean, $2,000, yes, more than $2,000. They are expected to ship this fall. They're the moonshot, though, of Snap CEO Evan Spiegel, who you saw there wearing them. And he's betting big that there is life after smartphones and that you will just put them on your face. So joining us now to talk about all things spec is NBC's chief tech analyst Joanna Stern, one of our favorite people. Joanna, great to see you. I mean, I know you've seen all of these memes. Did you have a similar reaction?
27: Oh, look, I think these Snap glasses are going to crush it. And by crush it, I mean crush your ears.
1: Yeah, they should have, you know, whoever you use to model these things needs to have some very robust ears, very robust facial features. And yet, you know, that's not exactly what we're seeing out there as this thing gets memed into oblivion. But the truth is, like, look, plain devil's advocate, when you look at the specs on those specs here, pun intended, they are definitely miniaturizing, and you don't wear glasses. I do. So, like, I do dream of a future where I can ditch my phone, just have my glasses. They are burning through cash in the R&D. How far do you think we might be from turning something like that into something like this?
27: Oh, look, I know I made fun of them there a little bit, but what is really impressive here is that the glasses are it. Now, typically what I mean by that is that typically in the past, when you've had augmented reality glasses like this, you've had to have a little, either a wire or a wireless puck or some sort of connected device to the glasses that have both the computer inside, the processor, the RAM, all of the type of power that's powering the glasses here and the battery inside. But what Snap is doing here is they're saying, we have miniaturized all of that into these glasses. And yes, we have all the memes and everyone laughing at them, but the progress of where they have gotten in the last couple of years by taking it all from that puck from a different device and putting it just in the glasses is pretty amazing. Now, that's what all these companies are working on. Meta is doing the same. I got it to test drive a pair of theirs last year. But again, they were putting the computing power into a device that sits on the table. And so this is where all these companies are looking to go. Snap and Evan Spiegel right now just brave enough to put it all out there on an actual stage and say, look at where we are right now.
1: Yeah, he just put it right on his face. And again, you know, when you look at this and how far it has come from Snapchat again and again and again, releasing earlier iterations that didn't have any of this AR to what we're seeing today, like it's pretty impressive on a technical in the technical aspect. But Joanna, what did you think of the 7,000 patents that they announced that they have on this? Because Facebook copying Snap is a tale as old as social media. Like, could those patents, I don't know, keep Mark Zuckerberg at bay here?
27: We could end up in a patent war and we could see these two companies going to legal battle over patents, but let's not minimize what Mark Zuckerberg and his team has been working on with the meta reality and the reality labs. Now they've pared back on that, but they have put billions of dollars into innovation, into smart glasses, into VR headsets, all of the things that they've seen. The Meta Ray-Bans have just been their first toe in the water. They have the Oculus and the Meta Quest headsets that they've always had. So there's a lot that Meta is doing. And I suspect they have their own number of patents.
1: Yeah, they sure do. And, you know, I guess beauty is in the glasses of the beholder. Joanna Stern, thank you so much for being with us. Great
27: it's
1: to see
27: in the,
1: you.
27: It's in the eye.
1: Yeah, we'll see. Still to come, why some World Cup fans are pointing the finger at StubHub, accusing the platform of selling them tickets that never existed. But first, you got to see this. One unexpected visitor is driving some people in Fort Lauderdale bananas. It's a mysterious monkey that's been caught on camera snacking on mangoes right off a tree in the backyard of former NBC News legend Kerry Sanders.
4: Stealing our mangoes, eating right there. A monkey. This is bananas.
1: Mango munching monkey has become a regular, making that tree his own buffet. Authorities still aren't sure where he came from, but he's definitely living the good life, just like Kerry. Apparently one mango at a time. Great to see you, Kerry. Miss you, bro. We'll be right back.
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0: Hey, welcome back. It is World Cup mayhem right now, and a lot of fans have spent thousands and thousands of dollars on tickets. But imagine doing all that and finding out that your tickets don't exist, so you can't actually go to the game. Apparently, that's what's happened to some people who bought their tickets off StubHub. NBC's Ali Cannell has that story.
1: Maryland mom of four, Heather Durgan, knew just the right Christmas surprise for her soccer-loving kids.
2: World Cup doesn't come to the U.S. every couple of years.
1: So she bought four tickets to a match in New Jersey through the third-party resale platform StubHub. She tells NBC affiliate WBAL it cost her $2,200, and she was told she'd get the tickets before kickoff. Her kids couldn't wait.
2: They were elated. They were ecstatic.
1: But then, 3 days before the match,
2: we got an email from StubHub saying that our seller could not deliver our tickets to us.
1: She says StubHub offered her a refund, but said no replacement tickets were available on such short notice. She's not the only one.
3: No explanation, no offering me other tickets or any kind of remedy.
1: Stories just like Durgan's have been flooding social media in the first week of the World Cup.
4: At 9 a.m., no ticket. And we just got a call from StubHub saying that our tickets are being refunded.
1: Fans saying they paid thousands of dollars on resale platforms like StubHub for tickets that never came.
5: We're on the chat with StubHub right now.
1: Rosina Takuchi told the Dallas Observer her family spent $1,500 on tickets to see Japan play in Dallas. But on game day, the seller failed to deliver them.
6: StubHub has some explaining to do.
1: The challenge is that third-party resale tickets often aren't delivered until 24 to 48 hours before an event. Sometimes the sellers don't even have the tickets themselves before that. It leaves some buyers in limbo until the final hours before a match. And even if a refund is issued, it doesn't cover the cost of travel or missed memories.
7: Now, I've taken time off of work. I've booked a plane ticket. I booked a hotel. And now you threw our entire trip off?
8: I'm pretty bummed out.
1: StubHub telling NBC News that if a seller doesn't deliver the tickets, it will try to find replacements or give fans their money back. The company added it takes its responsibility seriously and that when sellers fail to deliver tickets, StubHub investigates and takes action. But it's also pointed the finger at FIFA's ticket transfer restrictions. FIFA has repeatedly warned fans against purchasing tickets through third-party platforms, instead directing fans to its official resale marketplace. As for Heather Durgan, a happy ending. After our Baltimore affiliate reached out to StubHub, she was offered replacement tickets. They made it to the match. But Durgan still wants to caution others about the risks.
2: I don't want to see this happen to other people.
1: A yellow card warning, with weeks of matches still to come.
0: A yellow card indeed. Ali Cannell, thank you so much. That's going to do it for us tonight. I'm Gadi Schwartz. We'll see you here tomorrow. But until then, stay tuned to NBC News Now.

0: Breaking news tonight, the triple storm threat. Tornadoes touching down right now as Tropical Storm Arthur charges inland. A possible twister in Alabama as warning sirens blare across the Midwest. And down south, Tropical Storm Arthur barreling across the Gulf. This car swept out to sea. Plus wildfires exploding, a doorbell capturing this home up in flames. And the inferno outside of Miami. Bill Cairns tracking it all. The new twist in the Luigi Mangione murder case. The alleged killer now planning a psychiatric defense. Does this mean he admits he did it? The unbelievable rescue mission after a private jet crashes on a Texas highway. Incredible video of drivers rushing to pull survivors out. What we know about the tech founder killed in the crash. Protesters tear gassed after a child is shot and killed by a police officer. Responding to a shoplifting call at Walmart. What we're hearing from that devastated mother tonight. Chaos in Central Park, a person tossed from a runaway horse carriage. You'll see more of this video. The shocking IVF mix-up, a couple who gave birth to a child that isn't genetically theirs, striking a deal with the biological family to keep the baby. And the massive security operation for the Knicks parade, millions expected to cheer on the NBA champs. The major steps New York City is taking to keep everyone safe. Plus, the president just signing the Iran peace deal hours after the terms of the agreement are made public. What's inside? Top story starts right now. And good evening. As we come on the air here, a triple weather threat unfolding, putting tens of millions on alert. Right now, tornado warnings going off in the Midwest. And down south, Tropical Storm Arthur is churning inland and wildfires igniting from coast to coast. At this hour, new images are coming in. A funnel cloud, you see it here, forming in Alabama. Massive storm clouds blanketing Illinois. The damage already on display in that state after high winds toppled stoplights and ripped bricks off buildings. The Midwest hardly able to catch its breath after the first round of severe storms, packing this tornado that tore across Indiana. You see it here perfectly. And heavy hail slamming Michigan. Down south, millions are under flood alerts. Here's why. The first named storm of the season, Arthur, making landfall. The worst of that storm, though, could still be to come. We're already seeing rough seas in Texas, high tides submerging cars and buildings. The big concern tonight, life-threatening flash floods. Officials in New Orleans warning it could be a worst-case scenario. The region already battling deadly flooding. Parts of Texas, Louisiana, and Mississippi underwater after days of heavy rain. And out west, look at this, wildfire raging in Spokane, Washington. Multiple homes destroyed with thousands forced to evacuate. This Ring camera capturing the moments flames consume a neighboring house. And on the opposite coast, a brush fire in Miami burning thousands of acres. The air quality there worsening by the hour. From tornadoes to floods to fires, our Bill Cairns standing by and, you know, tracking this triple threat. We want to begin tonight, though, in Chicago with those severe summer storms taking aim. Our Maggie Vespa is there. And Maggie, we can see some of that mess right behind you.
1: Right. Yeah, Tom, exactly. I mean, damage on display really across the region. Look at how massive this tree is, ripped out of the ground by its roots. I'll walk along it here. You can see how huge it is. And we've been talking about more tornadoes, more warnings, more sirens going off across the region, basically more violent storms firing up as we speak.
2: It'd be looking like it's on the ground.
3: Tonight, an apparent tornado in Alabama. And sirens sounding in central Illinois. Emergency managers there confirming a tornado just north of Springfield. Devastating storms from Chicago, with downed trees blocking roads and littering parks, to rural Illinois, where pieces of this brick storefront crashed to the ground.
4: It's bad. Holy crap!
3: Severe weather wreaking havoc far and wide this week, with new video showing an apparent twister tearing through Indiana. In Texas, rescue crews driving through high water after deadly flooding near San Antonio. Here, a car poking out from floodwaters in Mississippi. First responders pulling people out just in time. As Tropical Storm Arthur churns off the Gulf Coast, preps are underway in New Orleans, with two people already reported dead in Louisiana because of flooding.
5: It could be a worst-case scenario.
3: Elsewhere tonight, wildfires rage on both coasts. This Ring camera video showing flames just feet from the owner's house, with multiple homes already destroyed and thousands ordered to evacuate in eastern Washington. While in Florida, wildfires burning near the Everglades, closing roads around Miami. A devastating roundup of severe weather impacting millions coast to coast.
6: My
0: Maggie Vespa joins us once again from Chicago. And Maggie, we're hearing more tornado sirens going off across Illinois.
1: Yeah, Tom, that's right. We've been just talking to our climate team here in the last few minutes, and basically multiple sirens going off in cities kind of around Springfield, the state capital, and then down south of Champaign. So we're talking about like the heart of the state, the middle of the state, rural areas, but definitely pockets of population there. So a lot of people across Illinois and frankly across the Midwest just bracing for more violent storms tonight, Tom.
0: Okay, Maggie Vespa, you and your team stay safe out there. As Maggie mentioned, Tropical Storm Arthur, the first named storm of the Atlantic hurricane season, making landfall along the Texas coast today. NBC's Ryan Chandler joins us tonight from Galveston, Texas. Ryan, this is the first time we're getting a look at your shot there. We can see some of the flooding behind you. Parts of Galveston already feeling what this storm is bringing.
6: Yeah, that's right, Tom. This scene really speaks for itself. Look at this neighborhood here after Tropical Storm Arthur rolled through Galveston earlier today. The only entrance into this neighborhood covered by inches of water. If I were to step a few feet this way, I wouldn't be able to stand anymore, Tom. It's water as far as the eye can see. Part of this is storm surge. This part of the island doesn't have Galveston's iconic protective seawall. So when the tropical storm pushed all of this water in, it had nothing to stop it. It's also just retained water from so much rain that came through the night and through the afternoon. It's nice skies now, but it is looking ominous in the horizon as we prepare for possibly more rain to add to this water tonight, Tom.
0: And then, Ryan, while you're out there, the Gulf Coast has dealt with flash floods for days. How are officials preparing for what may be a more dangerous tonight with those torrential rains?
6: Well, the answer to that, Tom, depends on where you are on the Gulf Coast. Here in Houston, I think it's actually a story of optimism. Most of the rain from this system actually hit in the Gulf, not on land. So the forecast that we had here were more pessimistic than the reality that we had. Now, if you're in central Louisiana or farther east along this storm's path, we know that officials in Louisiana are prepping sandbags, worried that they could see flooding like this, warning everybody to stay off of roads that will inevitably be flooded. Stay out of the ocean at all costs, as we're still seeing some rough seas. It's part public preparation and personal responsibility to keep everybody safe, Tom.
0: Okay, Ryan Chandler for us there in Texas. Ryan, we thank you. I want to get right over to NBC News meteorologist Bill Cairns, who's tracking all of this for tonight. Bill, you've got a lot to cover there.
7: Yeah, we got the tornadoes ongoing. We've had, obviously, the problems with all the fires out there, too. We did have one reported tornado on a spot we weren't really expecting earlier today, and that was in areas of Alabama near Enterprise. It was captured here over the highway. It did not do any significant damage, but you can see the lowering there of the base down there, and we did get some confirmation that actually was on the ground for a brief period. This was just a thunderstorm that just rolled in right off the water and sparked up into this stronger storm. Now, as far as Arthur goes, from the Hurricane Center, the latest information is that it's in between Victoria and Houston. The thing to notice, all the heavy rain well to the east of the center, and you can see where it's heading. All the rain is heading up into Louisiana. So if we're going to get problems tonight in Baton Rouge or in New Orleans, it's going to be during the overnight hours. And then tomorrow, we're going to take that threat into areas of Mississippi, Alabama, maybe even eventually Georgia. Some areas in Mississippi already picked up 8 inches of rain this week, and they could get another 3 to 6 inches tomorrow. So that's why you can see we've already have problems with river flooding and flash flooding. We could deal with even more. And then as far as the areas of greatest concern, the next 3 days, this area's maroon is the biggest problems. Now let's turn to that tornado threat, because we do have active tornado warnings out there right now. We have one right along Interstate 57 here. This is in central Illinois, heading for the Charleston area. We have another big thunderstorm up by Decatur, Illinois. So we'll continue to watch these. We haven't had what we feared so far, you know, like the big long track tornado on the ground. It's still possible, but it hasn't happened yet. We do have tornado watches that are going to be up for a long time, well after the sun sets. Indianapolis, your tornado watch goes until 1 a.m. in the morning. St. Louis, you're till about 10 a.m. or so. And I think the St. Louis area, you got it roughly about 2 hours until those storms will arrive right over the top of you. And if we do get those areas of tornadoes in rotation, we'll obviously be watching this area, pretty much Interstate I-70 up towards Decatur and Indianapolis. This is still the area of greatest risk even as we go throughout the overnight hours. And then tomorrow, we're not completely done with this. We're going to have isolated severe storms from areas of the mid-Atlantic into northern New England all the way back down through Virginia. So, Tom, as we mentioned, there's a lot going on. Those fires, too, have been really horrific in so many areas. You saw the flames and the pictures and the smoke near Miami. I mean, that has been incredible.
8: Yeah, what more can you tell us about those raging wildfires? Because we are tracking them sort of coast to coast, Miami and in Washington.
7: Yeah, the worst of them have been into Spokane. So those are the pictures we showed you at the top of the show. That was the upriver fire, and that was the one that you see the flames there. It just happened to form right near the homes. And so as it started burning in unusually windy conditions, the gusts were 50 to 60 miles per hour, they were kind of helpless. And they did rapidly just evacuations trying to save lives because they couldn't fight it. It was too windy. It was too dangerous for everyone out there. 15 homes have been reported lost. There are people missing, but they said that's very common in these situations, Tom, because people are evacuating, they leave their cell phones behind, and they're trying to locate everyone. It's a difficult situation.
8: Yeah, and it's going to be a dangerous night all across the country. All right, Bill, we thank you for that. We may come back to you. We want to go now to our other developing story we're following at this hour, a private plane crashing onto a highway in Texas, people racing to the fiery wreckage to save those on board. And tonight we're learning the CEO of a private equity firm was killed in that crash. Here's NBC's Tom Costello.
9: Terror on Loop 20 in Laredo, Texas. A private business jet crashing into traffic and erupting in fire after failing to make it to a nearby airport.
10: There's people in there.
9: Dashcam video captured the moment of impact. The plane, torn in two by a light pole, suddenly ignites. Inside the plane, six people.
11: We literally saw a aircraft, you know, split in half. So we're like, oh, my God, this is crazy out of a movie.
9: Zyra Garza's husband was among the drivers who used hammers and crowbars to break one pilot free, then another. Three teenagers got out on their own.
10: Three kids, two pilots. Where's the parents? They're still in there?
9: The only fatality, 50-year-old Joshua Baer, the founder of Austin-based Capital Factory, which funds high-tech startups. The company calling him brilliant and a dear friend to so many of us. The Cessna Citation departed San Jose del Cabo, Mexico last night, bound for Austin, climbing to 43,000 feet before reporting they were low on fuel, diverting to Laredo. Flight Radar 24 data shows the plane rapidly descending at 3,000 feet per minute before slowing its descent to line up for a landing, but then drifting off course. The last radar contact, 2 miles south of the airport.
12: It is nothing short of a miracle that this tragedy did not become a mass fatality event.
9: This jet was owned by a company called NetJets. It leases jets for private flights, the biggest company in the world that does that, owned by Berkshire Hathaway. It's the first fatal crash in 40 years for the company. It now says tonight that safety is and always has been at the foundation of everything it does, and it is working with investigators to find out what went wrong. Tom?
8: Okay, Tom Costello with some new developments on that horrible crash. Tom, thank you. Also breaking tonight, two U.S. officials telling NBC the Iran deal has officially been signed. And tonight we're learning more about what exactly both sides have agreed to, including the U.S. lifting its blockade in the Strait of Hormuz. NBC's Gabe Gutierrez is traveling with the president and has this report.
13: Tonight, two U.S. officials tell NBC News the deal is signed. With the president at the G7 summit, his administration laying out details of the preliminary peace agreement with Iran.
14: I didn't want to see economic catastrophe. If you kept this going, that could have happened.
13: According to a senior U.S. official, under the 14-point Memorandum of Understanding, which leads to 60 days of more talks, Iran allows toll-free passage of the Strait of Hormuz. The U.S. ends its naval blockade of Iranian ports, and Iran reaffirms it will not develop or procure nuclear weapons.
14: No, it's not final. It's a Memorandum of Understanding. If they don't behave, we'll go right back to dropping bombs right smack in the middle of their head. Okay?
13: World leaders at the G7 issuing a joint statement praising the agreement, which they said was secured under the strong leadership of President Trump. But critics are seizing on financial concessions, including allowing Gulf countries to start a $300 billion reconstruction fund and allowing Iran to resume selling oil.
15: That it does smack of the kind of appeasement that our administration rejected in the Obama-Iran nuclear deal.
13: The president pressed today about that fund to help Iran.
14: Only if they're doing things right. We're not putting up money.
13: saying a final deal is expected to address the Iranian regime's support for terror groups and what remains of its ballistic missile program.
14: They have to have some because other people have some.
13: Which he told NBC's Garrett Hake, Iran can now keep.
16: Why is it acceptable to you now that they keep some of that capability? And Iran is...
14: What are they keeping? What are they keeping? They have less than other nations now. We knocked out probably 84-85% of their missiles.
13: And he had this response when asked if he named Vice President Vance as lead negotiator so he could blame him later.
14: I like that idea, sure. What? This way, if it works out, I'm going to take the credit. If it doesn't work out, I'm blaming J.D. You better be careful, J.D.
8: Gabe Gutierrez joins us tonight from Geneva. And Gabe, you have new reporting on why the text of this deal was not released until today.
17: Yes, Tom, a senior U.S. official tells me the delayed release was at the request of Iran and that this is the same text that was signed on Sunday. Now, another U.S. official says only the vice president had previously signed it and that tonight President Trump signed it digitally at a private dinner with the French president at Versailles. Still, Tom, there are a lot of questions about the future of this agreement, including a provision that says that military operations in Lebanon must cease. But as you know, Tom, Israel has said that it is not part of this agreement. So there are a lot of questions about how this moves forward, especially over this next 60-day period, which is crucial. The administration says a lot of this will be worked out, but some skeptics wonder whether this ceasefire will hold, Tom.
8: Okay, Gabe Gutierrez. Gabe, I thank you for that. I want to bring in our political pros to discuss. Amisha Cross is a Democratic strategist and a former campaign advisor to President Obama, a good friend to Top Story. And Mike Dubke served as White House Communications Director for President Trump during his first term and a founding partner at BlackRock Group. I thank you both for being here. Mike, I'm going to start with you. What has the U.S. gained here that wasn't already true before the war or during the 2015 deal negotiated by President Obama?
18: Well, I think what they've gained here with this, especially on the domestic front, at least from the recent time, is that we've got a gas prices coming down, and we've got a world leaders circling around President Trump at the G7. What we don't have is a number of concessions that were made prior to early February, and we're still trying to work all of those out as these details come out. But the main goal here, domestically at least, was to have a cessation of the hostilities so that we could move forward lowering gas prices for the American consumer.
8: But Mike, I get that. But the gas prices were low before the war. So it's essentially, what did we gain from this war with Iran?
18: I think what we gained in terms of on the battlefront, we decimated their navy. We took their military stockpile down, especially on ballistic missiles. We disrupted their ability to fund Hezbollah, Hamas, and the Houthis. And we disrupted what has been a terror regime since 1979. So if you look at what the president started with in 2020, with the killing of Soleimani, that might have been strike one. Strike two was probably the bombing last year of the nuclear facilities. And this conflict that started in February is strike three. And I think that's what the president would outline is how we have moved this, how we have moved our mission forward in terms of stopping Iran from being a center of terror for the world.
8: Yeah. Amisha, what do you say to all that?
19: Well, this is an example of the president starting a fire and then trying to extinguish the one that he started. Last I checked, President Trump still doesn't call this a war because a war would mean that he would need congressional approval and authority to go about his business. He has called this everything but a war up until this point. And I think that, you know, to the point that you made just a moment ago, gas prices were not up before the war started. So him trying to level them off, again, based on something that he started, puts us in a different place. But moreover, I'm concerned with the fact that not only was Israel not at the table. What we do know is that they are not a good faith partner in this. A ceasefire has not occurred anytime President Trump has called for one, and I don't think one's going to occur now. And arguing that we are not going to be paying Iran is absolutely ridiculous when in the agreement itself, there are payments that have to be made in large part because of the infrastructure issues that were created by the bombings that literally destroyed civilian life.
8: Mike, a person close to the White House told NBC this deal is, quote, and I'm reading from our notes here, embarrassing for the president because the strait was open before this war started, as we all know. And some of the more complicated terms, they still have to be worked out, right? So how does the president convince Republicans that this is a good call to give some concessions to Iran and lift the U.S. blockade?
18: Well, Tom, this really goes back to what I started with. I think in terms of convincing Republicans, it's going to be about getting back to a level of our economy being able to function again. So, I mean, just pure politically, pure power politics, I think that's what he's going to explain. But this is what he needs to talk about. And I think this is where we differ on this. This is not money coming out of the United States that in terms of the monies that are going to be loosened and the waivers that are going to be given for oil, that is Iranian money that is not U.S. funds. And the monies that will be earned for the sale of Iranian oil will be to rebuild the country. So I think he's going to focus on those. The things that are going to be concerning to Republicans, however, is the situation in the Strait of Hormuz and the overall lifting of sanctions that have been in place for a number of years and really have brought the previous regime, with the protests that happened in January, brought them to a brink but didn't push them over the edge. The one difficulty we have here, the United States in facing off with Iran, is that the Iranian regime does not care about its people. And it is very difficult to negotiate with a regime that doesn't care about the 93 million citizens that live in their within their borders.
8: That's a great point, Mike. Amisha, the president promised the world, and more importantly, the people of Iran, that they would stand with the Iranian people to topple the regime. That has not happened here. You have a new Ayatollah, and yes, maybe they have the guy behind the guy behind the guy who is leading Iran now, but it is still the same Iranian regime. The people are still oppressed, and really the future is still bleak over there.
19: Well, it was a PR campaign. Again, when Trump initiated this war, he was trying to find a way to get people to stand beside him as he knew that it was an unpopular war here in America. So he touted regime change. At the end of the day, he has since walked that back multiple times about his own concerns of regime change and that not being one of the reasons. So will Donald Trump please stand up? Was it regime change? Was it not regime change? If it was regime change, guess what? We're still stuck with the same regime. There was never a plan to actualize regime change. And as we all know, the history of regime change wars led by America has, quite frankly, been really, really disappointing. So it was never a good idea to begin with. But he lied to the Iranian people. There was no regime change. We know that individuals stood out and held signs, and they were very excited to not have such a demonstratively poor regime, basically hurting its people. And that was one of the reasons why they thought that there was another future on the other side. That has not happened. And it was never, quite frankly, the intention of this president. It was PR from jump.
8: Okay. We thank you for that, Amisha. And Mike, thanks for being here tonight. We're going to have to leave the conversation there. We'll have much more. The outrage in Mississippi after a one-year-old baby was shot and killed by police who were called in for an alleged shoplifting at Walmart. What the mother of that child is now saying. The risky legal move from Luigi Mangione's defense team preparing to use a psychiatric defense in his upcoming state murder trial. Our Danny Savalas with how it's shaking up the trial. And breaking news, the shocking scene here in New York, a teenager killed after he was thrown from a runaway horse-drawn carriage in Central Park. The tragic details just coming in. Stay with us.
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8: We're back now with the surprising new developments in the case against Luigi Mangione, the accused healthcare CEO killer. A judge today saying the defense team will pursue a psychiatric defense, which experts say effectively concedes he pulled the trigger. Stephanie Gosk explains the risky new legal strategy.
22: A bombshell in New York State Court. The judge in the case announcing that Luigi Mangione's defense team is changing course, legally conceding their client did kill UnitedHealthcare CEO Brian Thompson in Midtown Manhattan.
23: It's no longer a whodunit. It's no longer did Luigi Mangione kill Brian Thompson. It's he killed him.
22: But the defense will argue Mangione was suffering from extreme emotional disturbance and deserves a lesser charge than murder in the second degree.
23: If he's successful with this defense, it could be significantly reduced to manslaughter, which means 5 to 25 years, as opposed to the potential of life.
22: The judge ordered all relevant documents handed over to the prosecution. The DA's office has the chance to order its own psychological evaluation of Mangione. The trial, less than 3 months away, will now look very different. Forensics and the murder weapon may not be the focus. Instead, it will likely be on the Ivy League grad's mental health and the alleged planning leading up to the shooting. Evidence like the red notebook found on him when he was arrested in a Pennsylvania McDonald's, possibly playing an even more significant role. One entry written months before the killing reads, "I finally feel confident about what I will do. The details are finally coming together." Prosecutors accuse Mangione of meticulously plotting the crime, which could make a psychiatric defense a significant challenge.
23: When you raise an affirmative defense like this, the defense actually has to show that Luigi Mangione acted with extreme emotional disturbance, that he lost self-control.
8: Okay. Stephanie Goss joins us now live in studio along with Danny Savalos, our NBC legal analyst. We thank you both for being here. Danny, I'm going to start with you, if that's okay, Stephanie, we have the lawyer here. Is this, for our viewers, because they may be confused, is this an insanity defense or is this different?
24: It is not an insanity defense. It's totally different. Insanity, if the jury acquits, but not acquits, but finds not guilty by reason of insanity, it's a total defense. That's not what EED is, extreme emotional disturbance. All it does, as Stephanie and Misty pointed out in that package, is downgrade, if successful, from a murder charge to a manslaughter charge, which would make the punishment far less. And that's significant, certainly for Luigi Mangione.
8: Is this tough to defend if you're on the defense team here to prove this?
24: It is very difficult. And think about this. Just like insanity, the defendant has to admit that he did it. So it is something of a gambit because you're going into trial saying, look, I did it, but now I'm taking on this additional burden to prove that when I did it, I was under this extreme emotional disturbance. And we saw in the package, the prosecution gets their own psychiatric expert. And Tom, what do you think their psychiatric expert's going to say when that expert examines Luigi Mangione? They have these folks on call, and they're very good at their job, and so it's going to be a battle of the experts. It's a risk.
8: Stephanie, you've been covering this case from the get-go.
25: Yeah.
8: It was a tough case for the defense. There's a lot of evidence, and we've talked about this.
25: Yeah, there's a lot of evidence, and, you know,

0: Ice Cube's Big Three is back. The most physical, fierce, and competitive basketball league on earth returns to CBS this Saturday. Three-time Big Three MVP ISO Joe Johnson and the reloaded Detroit Amps battle two-time Big Three championship coach Steven Jackson's DMV trilogy, followed by Big Three's most intense rivalry. Defending champions Miami 305 and Michael Beasley chasing his third straight MVP take on Dwight Howard, coach Nick Young, and the LA Riot. Watch Big Three Saturday, 4 p.m. Eastern, 1 p.m. Pacific on CBS. 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
2: If he uses this defense, okay, this affirmative defense, then it's virtually a foregone conclusion that he will go to prison. If you're the prosecution, you line up your psychiatric, your forensic psychiatric expert, you get ready for that part of the battle, but you know that you've already gotten to conviction land. And by the way, I just want to say that this is not a risky move for the defense. I understand it's a bit of a gambit in that you have to convince the jury that he did it, but you have to prove something else in addition. Sometimes the defense doesn't have a lot of options. The defense here has done a magnificent job of chipping away at the case through pretrial motions. But I think many suspected that as we got closer to trial, still with all the evidence against him, they had to consider this as a possible avenue.
3: And then, Stephanie, before we go, remind our viewers, when does this trial start?
4: September 8th, and then the federal trial is scheduled for early next year.
3: Okay. Stephanie Goss, Danny Savalas, we thank you guys for being here. Just ahead, the massive fire near downtown L.A., smoke pouring out of the roof, the fight to get it under control, and the huge security operation in New York City for the Knicks championship parade. Imagine this, 10,000 officers deployed as millions descend on the Big Apple. But first, top stories, top moment, and a special surprise for one Michigan family. Senior Airman Jonas Morton had been stationed in South Korea for over a year. But when he found out he was able to come home early, he decided to pull off the ultimate surprise. Take a look. And Jonas liked that so much, he kept doing it. The surprises kept coming, shocking the rest of his extended family. All of it caught on camera. He'll be home for 3 weeks before being stationed in Japan. I hope he gets some time to rest, or he's going to keep surprising people. Welcome home, Jonas, and thank you for your service. Stay with us. More top story.
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1: We are back now with the dramatic sentencing of the Gilgo Beach serial killer. Emotions running high inside court as the victims' families and even the judge delivering scathing messages to the killer's face. Our Emily Aketa was there.
2: Tonight, the Gilgo Beach serial killer coming face to face with his victims' families.
3: I am responsible for what was said in this room today. The words I would say have no meaning.
2: Rex Uhrman was sentenced in New York to multiple life terms without the possibility of parole after admitting to soliciting sex and strangling 8 women to death between 1993 and 2010.
4: At least 8 that we know of? Are you at least a little bit sorry for that? Yes?
3: Yes, I am.
2: The victim's loved ones in the courtroom.
5: That pain is unbearable.
2: And confronting the hulking New York City architect who lived a double life through tears.
5: Rex Uhrman did not just take my mother's life. He stole an entire lifetime of memories that me and her never got to make.
2: Today would have been Jessica Taylor's 43rd birthday.
6: You thought you took her voice, but you didn't know that she had people who loved her. You hunted her, and I hunted you.
2: Uhrman's sentence marks the final chapter in a killing spree that terrorized Long Island, New York for decades. Investigators arresting him in 2023, using cell phone data and DNA from a discarded pizza crust to help link him to the murders that he now will sit behind bars for.
4: You've been described as a very big man, but you're a disgusting and despicable small man, if you're a man at all. And you're a coward. Get him out of here.
7: There are still some unsolved killings near Gilgo Beach, which the district attorney vows to continue to investigate. Tom?
1: Emily Aketa with those moments there in court. Emily, thank you. We're going to turn out of Mississippi where protests are growing and a family is demanding answers after police shot and left a 1-year-old child dead. Here's Valerie Castro.
2: Growing outrage tonight over the death of a 1-year-old at the hands of police. Protesters met with tear gas outside the Mississippi Walmart where the incident took place, demanding justice for Cohen Wiley. According to investigators, the shooting on Sunday happened when Senatobia police responded to a shoplifting call involving 2 adults and a child. One witness telling a local reporter, of the 2 adults, one was carrying the boy, the other a box of diapers.
8: Policeman shot. Open fire in a public setting over allegedly some Pampers.
2: Authorities say the adults, now identified by the family's lawyer as the boy's mother and her friend, tried to get away, driving toward and nearly hitting an officer. Another officer then firing at the car. The boy's mother says she tried to communicate to police that a child was in the vehicle.
8: I raised my baby up trying to show them that he was in the car. By the time I sat my baby down, it was like 3 to 4 shots. One of the shots hit him in his rib cage. And the other shots hit her in her arm and her thigh.
2: Cohen was pronounced dead at a hospital while the driver had critical injuries, according to the Mississippi Bureau of Investigations, which is now handling the case.
9: To make no mistake, this is a very tragic situation. I would ask that the public maintain patience as much as possible. And I know this is a very frustrating time, but maintain patience as this process is done.
2: Attorney Ben Crump now representing the family and saying in a statement, we intend to seek justice for baby Cohen and the life that was stolen from him. Protesters now calling for accountability and transparency.
10: So they're just questions that need to be asked, need to be answered, video that needs to be reviewed, and to actually see what it says. Go with the evidence.
7: Senatobia police did not immediately respond to a request for comment on Tuesday, but on Sunday, the police department posted a statement on Facebook saying in part that it was committed to full transparency. The city of Senatobia says the officer involved in this incident has been placed on administrative leave while the state continues their investigation. Tom.
1: Valerie Castro, good to see you. Now to Top Stories Newsfeed, we start with an update on the devastating B-52 bomber crash in California. Edwards Air Force Base releasing the names of the 8 crew members who died. You see them right here. They died when their jet crashed shortly after takeoff on Monday. You can see their names and their faces on your screen. The oldest person on board was 53-year-old Gregory Watson. The youngest, 32-year-old Jeremy Smith. The investigation into what caused the crash is still underway. And breaking news from right here in New York City, an 18-year-old has died after he was thrown from a horse-drawn carriage in Central Park. Disturbing video shows the horse bolting with the passenger. Still inside after the driver stepped out, officers said the 18-year-old hit his head on the ground and was rushed to the hospital where he later died. Officers say the rest of his family suffered only minor injuries. Crews battling a massive fire at a commercial building near downtown L.A. Aerial photos show the massive black smoke pouring from the roof. Residents ordered to shelter in place and close their windows and doors. No word yet on any injuries there. And several people arrested in Atlanta as huge crowds showed up at an event for influencer Kai Cenat. Video from above shows the size of the crowd. Look at that. This is outside Atlanta's State Farm Arena. It was part of Cenat's Streamer University program. The scene outside got so rowdy it had to be canceled and rescheduled for tomorrow. Okay, now to the massive security operation for the New York Knicks championship parade. The NYPD is deploying the largest number of police officers ever to a planned event. Here's NBC New York's Andrew Siff.
11: Making a choice isn't easy, especially when the choice is family commitment or the Knicks parade.
12: Tomorrow's my daughter's graduation, but I'm going to try to make it happen.
11: What's your plan? How can you do both?
12: Oh, I'm going to go. The moment they call her name, I'm out.
11: It's a sign of the times, a championship parade like none other in recent memory. The route may be familiar, up the Canyon of Heroes, beginning at 10 a.m. from Battery Park up to City Hall. But the size?
13: We are preparing for enormous crowds in Lower Manhattan, with attendance expected to be in the millions.
11: The police commissioner announcing today unprecedented manpower.
13: The largest deployment for a planned event in NYPD history with more than 10,000 officers.
11: All attendees will be screened with metal detectors. 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
11: The advice is arrive early. But how early? Some fans don't even want to say. Are you going to the parade?
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11: What's your strategy? When are you getting there? How are you going to do it?
15: I don't want to expose my strategy, but it'll be very early.
11: Barricades are up along Broadway. The Knicks, riding in some 50 floats and vehicles, will be cruising along this route. And City Hall is building a stage and setting up chairs for the noontime Keys to the City ceremony. And the emotions, well, lifelong fans still talking about the reward of winning after 53 years of not.
16: And just feel the crowd, the people, everyone's hugging each other, slapping each other five. I haven't seen New York this happy probably ever.
11: The advice to all of the tens or thousands or millions of people arriving is to take mass transit if at all possible. That is the latest reporting from Lower Manhattan. I'm Andrew Siff. Sending it back to you, Tom.
1: Our good friend Andrew Siff, we thank you for that. Still to come here, the shocking mix-up at an IVF clinic, a Florida couple now saying they will keep the baby who isn't genetically theirs, how they came to an agreement with the baby's biological parents, plus the massive warehouse fire in France, smoke towering over the Paris skyline. That's coming up.
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0: That at top stories, Global Watch, and we start with a Russian artist who used his work to criticize Russian leader Vladimir Putin, now found dead in his home in Poland. Police say Robert Kusakov was shot and killed at close range. Two Belarusian citizens were arrested in connection to the shooting. Prosecutors have not attributed the killing to Moscow. And a massive fire erupting at a warehouse near Paris, a huge pillar of thick black smoke rising over the Paris skyline. The blaze erupting in a suburb on the outskirts of the city. More than 100 firefighters rushed to the scene. Luckily, no one was hurt. The site housed several furniture and equipment companies. And in Japan, six of the country's main ice cream manufacturers were raided over accusations of running a cartel. Japan's Fair Trade Commission alleging the companies colluded to raise ice cream prices to levels beyond inflation. The companies all saying they will cooperate with the investigation. Japan's ice cream industry has exploded in recent years, with the market hitting a record $4 billion just last year. Back here at home, the new developments in a shocking IVF mix-up. A Florida couple who sued a fertility clinic after realizing their newborn was not biologically theirs. They have come to an agreement now with the biological parents to keep the child. NBC's Liz Kreutz has more.
1: Tonight, the IVF mix-up making international headlines. Tiffany Score and Stephen Mills giving birth to a beautiful baby girl, only to quickly realize she was not biologically theirs. According to a lawsuit filed against the Fertility Center of Orlando, while the parents are both white, their baby Shay did not appear to be. Genetic testing later revealing their baby was 100% South Asian. That began a search for the biological parents, who only recently learned about the horrifying mix-up.
2: They were obviously shocked when they were told that their embryo was used and given to another couple.
1: Legal filings show the two couples have now reached a custody agreement, allowing the birth parents to keep baby Shay. The genetic parents, who have chosen to remain anonymous, will also remain part of her life, but their attorney says they're heartbroken.
3: Would your clients have preferred to have the legal custody of Shay, of the baby?
2: If it were up to my clients, and they had the choice, of course, but the laws in this country and in Florida favor the parents who actually give birth to a child. So it would have been an incredibly uphill legal battle.
1: NBC News reached out to the fertility clinic, which has since closed, and did not hear back. In a statement, Shay's birth parents say they have begun and intend to continue to foster a relationship of friendship and trust with their daughter's genetic parents. Both families saying a mix-up like this should never happen again. Liz Kreutz, NBC News.
0: Liz Kreutz for us. Liz, thank you. We are taking a turn now to rapper Lil Nas X, who is sharing an update on his mental health. Last August, the musician was charged with four felonies after he was found disoriented and naked, wandering around Los Angeles. Instead of jail, he was able to seek mental health treatment. And now he says he's doing better. Take a listen.
4: First, where I've been, I've been in rehab for a few months, and since then I've been, you know, back at home. I have a therapist now and a psychiatrist, which has been really helpful. When I got my bipolar disorder diagnosis, I feel like I had known for like the past few years, but I didn't want to admit to it because I didn't want to have to take medication and I don't know how people think different of me. I mean, I'm already like black and gay. Like, damn God, give me like, come on, black, gay, bipolar. Like, I'm like living life on like extreme hard mode. yeah, but on a serious note, like, I'm doing much better. I'm doing better. I'm feeling better. I'm creating freely, and there's less fear in my heart.
0: All right. That's just part of it. For more, I want to bring in NBC's Chloe Malasso. Chloe, what do we know about how he's doing?
5: I mean, first of all, Tom, this is a heartwarming story to me, to see him looking so healthy. This is such a stark contrast to what we saw in that very jarring video of him walking the streets of Los Angeles last summer. And we haven't heard from him. And we finally are hearing now that he's been in rehab. He's been diagnosed with bipolar disorder. And he actually is laughing and saying, you know, I'm doing really well. I'm even working on new music. Remember, those charges were ultimately dismissed if he sought treatment, if he stayed clean and stayed out of trouble for 2 years, and clearly he's doing just that.
0: Remind our viewers what exactly happened in Los Angeles that night, because it was so strange.
5: Right. It was so odd. So he was seen walking down the side of the road, you know, no pun intended, to his song Old Town Road, and he's in a pair of, like, tidy whities, some cowboy boots, and just people are literally filming him, and it started to go viral, this video. And when police officers got to the scene, because they kept hearing about this guy that looked like Lil Nas X walking down the road, he charged at officers and he was arrested. And we never heard from him after the incident, right? Like, so this is, he never did some big sit down interview. I tried, don't worry. And so for him to come out, though, he is looking so healthy, strong, positive. And so this is one of those things where I just love it when a celebrity reclaims their own narrative. He went on social media with this update, and the comments that are pouring in are so positive and supportive. And of course, like I said, he teased some new music too.
0: Well, I was going to ask you what's next for him. And he did talk about this new music, and he's such a big artist. He's had some of the biggest hits over the last few years. So it sounds like he's going to get back in the recording studio.
5: Yeah, it sounds like perhaps a new album is on the way. I interviewed him early on in his career, and you know, he rose to fame very quickly with his hit song, Old Town Road. Yeah. And he had so many celebrity collaborations. And he is somebody who has navigated the spotlight very fast at a young age. And so, again, you see a lot of stars. Hollywood is a very forgiving place, have bumps along the way. And it's, everybody loves a story where somebody has a happy ending and a comeback story. So, you know, hopefully he's able to stay healthy and clean.
0: Okay. Chloe, so great to have you here. Thank you for being on Top Story. When we come back on the broadcast, Lionel Messi making history at the World Cup, the hat trick that cemented his place among the all-time greats, plus the monkey on the loose in Florida landing in the backyard of a familiar face right here at NBC News.
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2: We're back now with a thief on the loose in Florida, a monkey breaking out of an animal sanctuary, finding her way into backyards across Fort Lauderdale, including the one belonging to our very own former NBC News correspondent, Kerry Sanders. 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
3: The thief isn't even trying to hide. It's just monkey business as usual. Kerry Sanders thought it must have been an iguana munching his mangoes.
4: Then I came out and I couldn't believe what I saw. Stealing our mangoes, eating right there. A monkey. This is bananas.
3: You could say the neighborhood is going ape.
5: How cool is it to see a monkey in your backyard?
6: Very cool.
3: 6-year-old Maya Saad said the unexpected guest, a vervet monkey, freaked her out a little when she took a banana right from her hand.
6: Because it's very cool and I've never done that in my whole life. And that was the craziest thing I ever done.
7: I love these. Isn't that yum?
3: The folks at the Dania Beach Monkey Sanctuary know the wayward animal. They rehab injured monkeys here. And they say the Sailboat Bend vervet visitor is a runaway from the wild colony that lives near the sanctuary and visits every day.
8: Her little bachelorette gallivants is what I'm calling this.
3: Dr. Missy Williams runs the sanctuary and says it's unheard of for females to leave the colony.
8: I was very surprised to see that this was a female that had left the wild population. So we're really not quite sure what sparked her to leave her social group.
3: She left her prime mates for the single life.
4: So I think the big question is it just one? Or is there more? Is there a tribe? And my fear is, if there are more, it will be monkey see, monkey do.
2: All right, our thanks to Ari for that. And Kerry, looking great as always. Finally tonight, it was a historic World Cup opening for Lionel Messi, the 38-year-old star forward scoring his first hat trick in a World Cup tournament, setting up the defending champions for their tournament run. I spoke to him recently about what it's like to play in the World Cup.
9: It didn't take long for Lionel Messi to remind everyone why he's called the GOAT. The soccer superstar playing in his sixth World Cup, scoring once, twice, three times for Argentina, his first hat trick in a World Cup.
10: Pleasure to meet you.
9: I recently spoke with Messi, who rarely gives interviews, about what it felt like to win the last World Cup.
11: When you held that trophy up and you were on the shoulders of your teammates, what was going through your mind?
12: Cuando ganaste la Copa Mundial, ¿qué estaba pensando?
13: Well, everything I went through and everything I did to achieve that, it was the dream of my life.
2: The 38-year-old now chasing new dreams. Last night, tying the men's World Cup goal record. Andres Cantor's Spanish call on Telemundo going viral.
14: Messi, Messi, Messi, Messi!
9: The incredible moment, coming exactly 20 years after Messi's very first World Cup goal back in 2006.
15: It's Messi. He just had to score.
9: Now, two decades later, he comes into the tournament as the reigning champ, chasing victory once more.
13: It would be a dream to be world champions again.
2: All right, that does it for us. We thank you so much for watching Top Story. I'm Tom Yamas in New York. Stay right there. More news on the way. Tonight, the tornado's touching down right now across the Midwest with the urgent warnings of a possible outbreak. Confirmed tornadoes ripping across Alabama. Warning signs blaring right now in the Midwest as Tropical Storm Arthur barrels across the Gulf. This car swept out to sea. Al Roker standing by, tracking it all. Wildfires explode out west. A doorbell cam capturing this home engulfed in flames, thousands evacuated, homes burned down. The new twist in the Luigi Mangione murder case, the alleged killer now planning a psychiatric defense. Does this mean he admits he did it? The jet crashing on a Texas highway, incredible video of drivers rushing to pull out survivors, even smashing the cockpit window to get people out. A tech founder killed in the crash. The full details of the Iran deal finally revealed. What even Republican critics are calling major concessions to Iran, including hundreds of billions of dollars. The Gilgo Beach serial killer speaking in court at his sentencing, then the judge ripping into him.
16: You're a disgusting and despicable small man, and you're a coward.
2: This just in, LaGuardia Airport shutting down a runway, a new sunken area found just weeks after this sinkhole. The shocking IVF mix-up, a couple who gave birth to a child that isn't genetically theirs, striking a deal with the biological family to keep the baby. Chaos in Central Park, a person tossed from a runaway horse carriage. And there's good news tonight. The magic of Messi, the soccer star, making history on the field. What he told me about why the World Cup means so much. Nightly News starts right now.
17: This is NBC Nightly News with Tom Yamas.
2: And good evening. It is so great to be with you tonight. We want to start with the life-threatening weather firing up right now across parts of the Midwest. Tornado sirens are blaring in what could be one of the most dangerous nights this season. Look at this in Alabama, a tornado pushing towards a highway right there. And this map here says it all. The threat tonight is real and it is widespread. Down south, the first named storm of the season, steaming towards the Gulf Coast. And already there's deadly flooding in the region. You see it here, Texas rescue crews in a high water vehicle plowing through that waist high water. While in Mississippi, that's the top of a car totally submerged in floodwaters. And in Washington state, more than 11,000 people forced from their homes because of this, a wildfire there burning towards populated areas. Homes there already destroyed as firefighters battle the flames. Al Roker is tracking it all tonight, and Maggie Vespa starts us off with that tornado threat.
18: It'd be looking like it's on the ground.
19: Tonight, an apparent tornado in Alabama. And sirens sounding in central Illinois. Emergency managers there confirming a tornado just north of Springfield. Devastating storms from Chicago, with downed trees blocking roads and littering parks, to rural Illinois, where pieces of this brick storefront crashed to the ground.
20: It's bad.
21: Holy crap!
19: Severe weather wreaking havoc far and wide this week, with new video showing an apparent twister tearing through Indiana. In Texas, rescue crews driving through high water after deadly flooding near San Antonio. Here, a car poking out from floodwaters in Mississippi. First responders pulling people out just in time. As Tropical Storm Arthur churns off the Gulf Coast, preps are underway in New Orleans, with two people already reported dead in Louisiana because of flooding.
22: It could be a worst-case scenario.
19: NBC's Ryan Chandler is in Texas.
23: And here on the Texas coast, south of Galveston, look at this neighborhood covered in water from that storm surge. Some of the people behind me left without power tonight as Tropical Storm Arthur rolls on.
19: Elsewhere tonight, wildfires rage on both coasts. This Ring camera video showing flames just feet from the owner's house, with multiple homes already destroyed and thousands ordered to evacuate in eastern Washington. While in Florida, wildfires burning near the Everglades, closing roads around Miami. A devastating roundup of severe weather impacting millions coast to coast.
2: And Maggie joins us now live back in Chicago. Maggie, we see the damage already there, but there are real worries tonight. It could get a lot worse in the region.
24: Yeah, Tom, absolutely. We're getting reports of tornado sirens and confirmed tornadoes across the region. Basically, people in multiple states bracing for more violent storms tonight. Tom.
2: Maggie Vespa leading us off tonight. Those tornadoes and the tropical storm just getting started. Al Roker is here now live in studio with us. And Al, let's start with that extreme threat of tornadoes.
0: Tom, it's a very dangerous situation right now. In fact, National Weather Service in Michigan near Lansing, there's a particularly dangerous situation. They're watching that. Tornado watches now in southern Michigan, stretching from Indianapolis all the way into Kansas. 452 million people at risk. Our biggest fear, these tornadoes, some of them EF3s, long track tornadoes, going over great distances, moving at up to 30 to 50 miles per hour. Tomorrow, the risk from Burlington to Charlottesville, Kingsport, that's not for tornadoes, but for damaging winds. Now, we do have Arthur right now, first tropical system of the year. However, this thing is going to be dissipating quickly, but the rainfall with it, very dangerous. 18 million people from Lake Charles to Albany, Georgia, up to Atlanta. We are talking about, Tom, anywhere from 10 to 12 more inches of rain. But again, the biggest concern, tonight's tornadoes, nocturnal tornadoes, twice as deadly.
2: Could be a very dangerous night in so many parts of the country. Okay, Al, we thank you for that. We have some surprising new developments in the case against Luigi Mangione, the accused healthcare CEO killer. A judge today saying the defense team will pursue a psychiatric defense, which experts say effectively concedes he pulled the trigger. Stephanie Goss explains the risky new legal strategy.
1: A bombshell in New York State Court, the judge in the case announcing that Luigi Mangione's defense team is changing course, legally conceding their client did kill UnitedHealthcare CEO Brian Thompson in Midtown Manhattan.
5: It's no longer a whodunit. It's no longer did Luigi Mangione kill Brian Thompson. It's he killed him.
1: But the defense will argue Mangione was suffering from extreme emotional disturbance and deserves a lesser charge than murder in the second degree.
5: If he's successful with this defense, it could be significantly reduced to manslaughter, which means 5 to 25 years, as opposed to the potential of life.
1: The judge ordered all relevant documents handed over to the prosecution. The DA's office has the chance to order its own psychological evaluation of Mangione. The trial, less than 3 months away, will now look very different. Forensics and the murder weapon may not be the focus. Instead, it will likely be on the Ivy League grad's mental health and the alleged planning leading up to the shooting. Evidence like the red notebook found on him when he was arrested in a Pennsylvania McDonald's, possibly playing an even more significant role. One entry written months before the killing reads, "I finally feel confident about what I will do. The details are finally coming together." Prosecutors accuse Mangione of meticulously plotting the crime, which could make a psychiatric defense a significant challenge.
5: When you raise an affirmative defense like this, the defense actually has to show that Luigi Mangione acted with extreme emotional disturbance, that he lost self-control.
2: And with that, Stephanie Goss joins us now live in studio. So, Stephanie, there's also a federal case here. So could that change the defense strategy there?
6: Yeah. I mean, the challenge on the federal level is that this psychiatric defense is not allowed. So the defense team is going to have to come up with a different strategy, Tom.
2: All right, Stephanie Goss for us. Stephanie, we thank you for that one. Now to that incredible rescue effort in Texas, all caught on video. A plane crashes on a highway, drivers rushing in with hammers to help survivors escape from the wreckage. And tonight we're learning a tech founder was killed in that crash. Here's Tom Costello.
20: Oh my God.
25: Terror on Loop 20 in Laredo, Texas. A private business jet crashing into traffic and erupting in fire after failing to make it to a nearby airport.
20: There's people in there.
25: Dash cam video captured the moment of impact. The plane, torn in two by a light pole, suddenly ignites. Inside the plane, six people.
20: We literally saw a aircraft, you know, split in half. So we're like, oh, my God, this is crazy out of a movie.
25: Zyra Garza's husband was among the drivers who used hammers and crowbars to break one pilot free, then another. Three teenagers got out on their own.
20: Three kids, two pilots. Where's the parents? They're still in there?
25: The only fatality, 50-year-old Joshua Baer, the founder of Austin-based Capital Factory, which funds high-tech startups. The company calling him brilliant and a dear friend to so many of us. The Cessna Citation departed San Jose del Cabo, Mexico last night, bound for Austin, climbing to 43,000 feet before reporting they were low on fuel, diverting to Laredo. Flight Radar 24 data shows the plane rapidly descending at 3,000 feet per minute before slowing its descent to line up for a landing, but then drifting off course. The last radar contact, 2 miles south of the airport.
3: It is nothing short of a miracle that this tragedy did not become a mass fatality event.
2: And Tom, we're now learning that the jet was owned by NetJets, the biggest private jet company in the world.
4: Yeah, that's right. And it's owned by Berkshire Hathaway. This is their first fatal crash in 40 years. The company tonight says safety is and always has been the foundation of everything it does. And it's working with investigators who will be interviewing the pilots, whether they ran low on fuel. And if so, what could have caused that, Tom?
2: Okay, Tom Costello for us. Tom, we thank you for that. The Trump administration finally releasing the full text of the agreement with Iran, which the president says keeps Iran from getting a nuclear weapon. But critics say it gives too much away to the Iranian regime. Here's Gabe Gutierrez.
7: Tonight, two U.S. officials tell NBC News the deal is signed. With the president at the G7 summit, his administration laying out details of the preliminary peace agreement with Iran.
8: I didn't want to see economic catastrophe. If you kept this going, that could have happened.
7: According to a senior U.S. official, under the 14-point Memorandum of Understanding, which leads to 60 days of more talks, Iran allows toll-free passage of the Strait of Hormuz. The U.S. ends its naval blockade of Iranian ports, and Iran reaffirms it will not develop or procure nuclear weapons.
8: No, it's not final. It's a Memorandum of Understanding. If they don't behave, we'll go right back to dropping bombs right smack in the middle of their head. Okay?
7: World leaders at the G7 issuing a joint statement praising the agreement, which they said was secured under the strong leadership of President Trump. But critics are seizing on financial concessions, including allowing Gulf countries to start a $300 billion reconstruction fund and allowing Iran to resume selling oil.
10: That it does smack of the kind of appeasement that our administration rejected in the Obama-Iran nuclear deal.
7: The president pressed today about that fund to help Iran.
8: Only if they're doing things right. We're not putting up money.
7: Saying a final deal is expected to address the Iranian regime's support for terror groups and what remains of its ballistic missile program.
8: They have to have some because other people have some.
7: Which he told NBC's Garrett Hake, Iran can now keep.
11: Why is it acceptable to you now that they keep some of that capability? And What are they keeping?
8: They have less than other nations now. We knocked out probably 84-85% of their missiles.
7: And he had this response when asked if he named Vice President Vance as lead negotiator so he could blame him later.
8: I like that idea, sure. What? This way, if it works out, I'm going to take the credit. If it doesn't work out, I'm blaming J.D. You better be careful, J.D.
26: A senior U.S. official tells me the delayed release of the text was at the request of Iran and that this is the same text that was signed on Sunday. Another U.S. official says only the vice president had previously signed it and that tonight the President Trump signed it digitally. Tom?
2: Gabe Gutierrez with that new reporting tonight for us. Gabe, we thank you. Back here in New York, there were dramatic moments in court today at the Gilgo Beach serial killer sentencing. The killer himself speaking out as victims and even the judge delivered scathing messages to his face, all captured on camera. Emily Aketa was there.
27: Tonight, the Gilgo Beach serial killer coming face to face with his victims' families.
28: I'm responsible for what was said in this room today. The words I would say have no meaning.
27: Rex Uhrman was sentenced in New York to multiple life terms without the possibility of parole after admitting to soliciting sex and strangling 8 women to death between 1993 and 2010.
29: At least 8 that we know of. Are you at least a little bit sorry for that? Yes?
28: Yes, I am.
27: The victim's loved ones in the courtroom.
30: That pain is unbearable.
27: And confronting the hulking New York City architect who lived a double life through tears.
30: Rex Uhrman did not just take my mother's life. He stole an entire lifetime of memories that me and her never got to make.
27: Today would have been Jessica Taylor's 43rd birthday.
30: You thought you took her voice, but you didn't know that she had people who loved her. You hunted her, and I hunted you.
27: Huerman's sentence marks the final chapter in a killing spree that terrorized Long Island, New York for decades. Investigators arresting him in 2023, using cell phone data and DNA from a discarded pizza crust to help link him to the murders that he now will sit behind bars for.
29: You've been described as a very big man, but you're a disgusting and despicable small man, if you're a man at all. And you're a coward. Get him out of here.
24: There are still some unsolved killings near Gilgo Beach, which the district attorney vows to continue to investigate. Tom?
2: Emily Akeda with those incredible moments in court. Okay, when we return in 60 seconds, the IVF clinic mix-up, a family's unthinkable situation after finding out their new baby wasn't genetically theirs. Runaway carriage horse in Central Park. Look at this. What spooked this horse that left a rider in critical condition? And Lionel Messi's historic night. Why he told me the World Cup is his dream.
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0: We're back now with a shocking mix-up in Florida. A couple giving birth to a baby who is not biologically their own after the wrong embryo was transferred. Liz Kreutz has the story.
1: Tonight, the IVF mix-up making international headlines. Tiffany Score and Stephen Mills giving birth to a beautiful baby girl, only to quickly realize she was not biologically theirs. According to a lawsuit filed against the Fertility Center of Orlando, while the parents are both white, their baby Shay did not appear to be. Genetic testing later revealing their baby was 100% South Asian. That began a search for the biological parents, who only recently learned about the horrifying mix-up.
2: They were obviously shocked when they were told that their embryo was used and given to another couple.
1: Legal filings show the two couples have now reached a custody agreement, allowing the birth parents to keep baby Shay. The genetic parents, who have chosen to remain anonymous, will also remain part of her life, but their attorney says they're heartbroken.
3: Would your clients have preferred to have the legal custody of Shay, of the baby?
2: If it were up to my clients, and they had the choice, of course, but the laws in this country and in Florida favor the parents who actually give birth to a child. So it would have been an incredibly uphill legal battle.
1: NBC News reached out to the fertility clinic, which has since closed, and did not hear back. In a statement, Shay's birth parents say they have begun and intend to continue to foster a relationship of friendship and trust with their daughter's genetic parents. Both families saying a mix-up like this should never happen again. Liz Kreutz, NBC News.
0: We're back in a moment with terrifying video of a teenager thrown from a runaway.
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0: a burst pipe, a dead water heater, the AC calling it quits. 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
5: We're back now with a frightening scene in New York City's Central Park. Look at this video. A horse suddenly bolting, and then the moment a teenager is thrown from the carriage on the pavement. Police say the horse was startled and took off without the driver, but with a family still inside. A teenager was taken to a hospital in critical condition. And the problems mounting at LaGuardia Airport, one of the busiest in the country. Once again, a runway is closed after crews found another sunken area. It comes just weeks after a sinkhole forced it to close, seriously delaying flights. Right now, arrivals are delayed about an hour. And in not so serious but very funny news, meet Daisy the porch cow, who acts more like a dog. She's going viral for hanging out, as you can see here, on her owner's front porch. This is in a farm in North Dakota. Nearly 400,000 fans around the world follow her life every day on social media. And when the front steps are too hot, get this, Daisy hides out in the backyard or in the garage. All right, when we come back here on Nightly News, Lionel Messi's historic hat trick, what he told me about why he's lasered in.
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0: such an ordinary thing to walk home from high school. Her name was Mickey Costanzo, just 16. 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
3: Finally, there's good news tonight. The biggest soccer star in the world, Lionel Messi, who I recently spoke with about playing in the World Cup, now making history for what he did in last night's game, reminding everyone why he's one of the best to ever play.
4: It didn't take long for Lionel Messi to remind everyone why he's called the GOAT. The soccer superstar playing in his sixth World Cup, scoring once, twice, three times for Argentina, his first hat trick in a World Cup.
5: Pleasure to meet you.
4: I recently spoke with Messi, who rarely gives interviews, about what it felt like to win the last World Cup.
6: When you held that trophy up and you were on the shoulders of your teammates, what was going through your mind?
7: Cuando ganaste la Copa Mundial, ¿qué estaba pensando?
8: Well, everything I went through and everything I did to achieve that, it was the dream of my life.
3: The 38-year-old now chasing new dreams. Last night, tying the men's World Cup goal record. Andres Cantor's Spanish call on Telemundo going viral.
9: Messi! Messi! Messi! Messi!
4: The incredible moment, coming exactly 20 years after Messi's very first World Cup goal back in 2006.
10: It's Messi. He just had to score.
4: Now, two decades later, he comes into the tournament as the reigning champ, chasing victory once more.
8: It would be a dream to be world champions again.
3: And the action is just getting started. A reminder, you can always watch the games in Spanish on Telemundo and Peacock. That's Nightly News for this Wednesday. I'm Tom Yamas. We thank you so much for watching tonight and always. We're here for you. Good night.
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0: Ice Cube's Big Three is back. The most physical, fierce, and competitive basketball league on earth returns to CBS this Saturday. Three-time Big Three MVP ISO Joe Johnson and the reloaded Detroit Amps battle two-time Big Three championship coach Steven Jackson's DMV trilogy, followed by Big Three's most intense rivalry. Defending champions Miami 305 and Michael Beasley chasing his third straight MVP take on Dwight Howard, coach Nick Young, and the LA Riot. Watch Big Three Saturday, 4 p.m. Eastern, 1 p.m. Pacific on CBS. 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
1: News tonight, the digital ink is barely dry, but after months of fighting and cease firing and what felt like an endless back and forth about negotiations, the United States and Iran have officially signed a deal that could start the end of the war. This is a 14-point memo of understanding in total. It includes an end to military operations, the U.S. naval blockade. That ends reopening of the Strait of Hormuz. They want it to be toll-free. Iran's agreement to not procure or develop nuclear weapons. Huge deal and a huge relief to millions. But keep in mind that they are still ironing out some of these details, apparently. That deal, technically, a memorandum of understanding. And tonight, a 60-day negotiation period for the final deal starts. And even that is shaky. Take a listen.
2: If it doesn't get done in 60 days, that's all right. We go back to bombing. If they don't honor the agreement, or some things aren't even mentioned in the agreement, it's a memorandum of understanding, but we have an understanding of certain things without writing it. And if they don't honor that, we'll probably go back to bombing them. Until they honor it, you know? It's amazing what bombs can do.
1: Now, throwing another curveball into all of this and how it could work, Trump also appearing to defend Iran keeping some ballistic missiles, essentially arguing it would be unfair for Iran to be denied them when their neighbors in the Middle East have the same capabilities. Listen to this.
2: I mean, they have to have some because other people have some. You got to have some. Somebody said, you shouldn't give them one. I mean, I have guys, I like some of these guys. They're going to let Saudi Arabia have missiles, but they can't have them? Yes, sir. Doesn't work that way.
1: At first, let's get over to NBC News senior White House correspondent Gabe Gutierrez in Geneva, Switzerland. Gabe, did the timing of this come as a surprise here?
3: It did, Gotti. We weren't expecting the president to sign this memorandum of understanding digitally at his dinner with the French president, Emmanuel Macron, while he was at the Palace of Versailles. We learned about it late this evening. Two U.S. officials confirmed that he had signed. And then our main question was, Gotti, why did this have to happen tonight when, one, we thought it had already been signed on Sunday by the top members of the administration. And we then thought it was going to happen at a formal signing ceremony that was going to be attended by Vice President Vance on Friday here in Switzerland. Well, as we understand it now, according to a U.S. official, the president signed it tonight digitally because he had not signed it himself on Sunday. He had only been there to witness it. This agreement, the memorandum of understanding, had been signed by the vice president as well as Iran's parliament speaker on Sunday. Tonight, it was signed by the president of the United States and the president of Iran. And as we understand it, Gotti, even though a lot of details of this still remain up in the air, we understand that the vice president's trip here to Switzerland on Friday is still on, presumably in a ceremonial capacity. But as you can imagine, a little confusing about the details on why it was necessary to sign it again. In any case, it has been signed, and now there's 60-day window to negotiate some of these finer points on the future of Iran's nuclear program. That window is now in effect, Gotti.
1: Yeah, it makes you wonder whether the Versailles of it all had anything to do with this, but that's, I guess, yet to be seen. Meanwhile, this deal states that Iran is not going to develop or procure nuclear weapons. Is that definitive here?
3: Well, to your previous question about Versailles, we don't think that had much to do with it. The invitation to Versailles, that was Emmanuel Macron extending that invitation to President Trump over the last several days. It was perceived as a way to actually get him to come to the G7 summit. President Trump saying that he loves to go to beautiful places, and that was seen as a way to entice President Trump not to leave the G7 early, which, by the way, he did last year. But when it comes to nuclear weapons, Gotti, that is what the administration is trying to focus on in this agreement. The president has been saying that that is the most important part of this agreement, that Iran will not produce nor procure nuclear weapons. The president says he wanted to get that wording exactly right, that they couldn't procure, they couldn't buy nuclear.

0: their weapons, not just develop them. Here's more of what he had to say about that earlier today.
1: Importantly, Iran has agreed that they will neither produce nor procure a nuclear weapon. Neither produce, because originally they said, they talk about the, that they will not develop a nuclear weapon. And some people found it okay. So what happens if they should buy? I don't know. It's pretty, very dangerous for somebody to sell, because whoever sells them a nuclear weapon will get nuked themselves. If they sold a nuclear weapon, only a few that could do it, they would be nuked. They wouldn't have that country long.
0: Now, Gadi, the president today, he went back and forth between praising the leadership in Iran, but also threatening the leadership, saying if they didn't implement this agreement, this memorandum of understanding, the way he wanted, that he reserved the right to start bombing Iran again. Now, there are still many unanswered questions about how the U.S. will monitor whether the U.S. is, quote, you know, behaving well, in their words. The president said that when it came to nuclear enrichment, the so-called nuclear dust, that, you know, the U.S. Wants to monitor to make sure that Iran is not trying to get from places that were previously bombed by the U.S. The president alluded to, and you might like this as a space guy, he talked about U.S. Space Force cameras monitoring, you know, Iran. But there are still many unanswered questions about the enforcement mechanism here, and whether the IAEA might be involved as well. But there, a lot of those technical details now will be worked out during the 60-day period.
2: Yeah, that's just on the nuclear question. Now, can you break down the toll-free passage in the Strait of Hormuz and the ending of the naval blockade? How does that happen, and why only 60 days here?
0: Well, a senior U.S. official who read out this memorandum of understanding, which, by the way, the fact that this was read out on a call with reporters was striking, because it came around the same time that the president was actually giving his press conference at the G7. But when it comes to toll passage through the Strait of Hormuz, that's laid out in the MOU, the memorandum of understanding, that the U.S. believes that there will be no tolls charged for passage through the Strait of Hormuz. Of course, there weren't tolls charged through that critical waterway before this war began. But there are questions moving forward about if Iran, after this 60-day period, may try to charge what it calls maritime service fees, and whether that will be allowed. The president and, you know, other members of the administration have sort of danced around that question at this point. It really appears that they wanted to get to a deal with the president coming here to the G7, and they wanted to get this memorandum of understanding in the books. And, you know, we'll see what happens over the next 60 days with some of these details. But even some of those that have been released, Gadi, there has been a lot of controversy already, especially in terms of the financial concessions. There are significant changes here to the U.S.'s position beforehand. For example, on the issue of unfreezing funds, the president today is acknowledging that frozen funds from the Iranian regime need to be unfrozen and paid back for them if they meet certain benchmarks. Well, the president had railed against the previous Obama administration's deal because of that, but now he's acknowledging that these funds should be unfrozen, that the money belongs to Iran. There's other issues that still need to be worked out, including the U.S. lifting sanctions. They're giving waivers for Iran to sell its oil. That kicks in immediately, and critics of this deal are already, you know, coming out against that, saying that Iran is getting too much on the front end before they prove that they are abiding by other parts of this deal, Gadi.
2: Yeah, and we're about to dive into all of that as well. NBC's Gabe Gutierrez in Geneva. Gabe, thank you. And let's bring in Bilal Saab, the senior managing director with Trends US and associate fellow with Chatham House. Good to see you, Bilal. Now that we've signed this deal, what do you make of it? Is Iran getting too much on the front end here?
3: Hey, Gadi, it's good to be on your program again. Look, it's hard to read this MOU and feel excited, frankly, about the outcome. And I guess my disappointment or frustration is shared by many in Washington. Matter of fact, the MOU makes me sick to my stomach, to be honest with you. But the one thing that makes me sicker to my stomach is the actual continuation of the war. So in a nutshell, this is essentially President Trump cutting his losses and letting reality kick in and realizing that many of the lofty, ambitious goals that he set out for himself prior to a single shot getting fired were simply unreachable. So that's the outcome. That's the outcome of a war, going into it with some faulty assumptions, unrealistic expectations, and dare I say, no real strategy.
2: You know, one of the things that has caught the attention of a lot of people that have been playing it over and over again is what he said about ballistic missiles in particular. And I want to know, how is that going to be seen by the greater Middle East region as a whole?
3: Well, obviously, they're not going to love it. But in his defense, in President Trump's defense, he's right. According to international law, these conventional means of self-defense are actually pretty legitimate. What we don't like is the nature of the Iranian regime. But the tool, the instrument, the weapon itself is considered by all nations around the world as being pretty conventional and quite legitimate. So, you know, he said, like, how come we allow other nations to possess these weapons, but not the Iranians? I mean, that's a fair statement. But obviously, nobody's going to like it in the Middle East, especially not Israel, because it was on the receiving end, and the Gulf states, they were on the receiving end of these missiles and drones. And, you know, you're going to have to come up with a different solution for that, probably during, ideally, but most likely after the 60 days negotiations over the nuclear program, which in my mind and in the president's mind remains the top priority here.
2: Speaking of Israel, I mean, the big question mark is what could happen between Israel and Lebanon. And in fact, we have a little bit of what the president said about how Israel found out. Let's play that.
1: We did send a copy to Israel, by the way. They've been a good partner. Again, I think they could do better with respect to Hezbollah. Think of what Israel's getting. They're not going to be nuked. It's very simple. I told Bibi, Bibi, your biggest risk was that they drop a nuclear weapon into the middle of Israel. They'd only need one, and there would be no more Israel. Think of it, baby. You got the best, the most important thing that you were asking for is that. So I think they're happy.
2: Do you think that Israel could, Israel or Hezbollah could effectively derail all of this?
3: No, I don't think so. I never thought so, frankly, throughout these talks. I think what the Iranians got was pretty sweet, even though they're going to, you know, obviously try to sort of undersell the horse, the whole thing, you know, understate it just so that they don't look like they're humiliating the United States. But at the end of the day, they got pretty much exactly what they wanted. And they're not going to let, you know, even though it is an important investment for them, Hezbollah in Lebanon, but they're not going to let that torpedo, undermine, undercut something that is quite significant with the United States. They'll issue statements of complaint if Israel goes back to bombing Hezbollah. They'll probably, maybe, you know, conduct symbolic strikes against the Israelis. But in a nutshell, I think they're pretty much going to preserve what they have with the Americans.
2: Yeah. And as you mentioned, I didn't even think of that, but we should, you're saying that you think Iran is going to undersell this deal because you think that this deal is such a sweet deal for the Iranians.
3: Oh, yeah. Oh, absolutely. Absolutely. No need to humiliate the president. No need to, you know, shove it down his throat. I think they got exactly what they wanted, to be honest. But, you know, I don't think they're going to let the issue of Lebanon, the issue of Hezbollah, despite all their statements, despite all their rhetorical support for their ally in Lebanon, they're not going to let that, frankly, undermine what they got with the United States. You know, the more important question, frankly, here is more about what Israel's going to do, right? To what extent are they going to maintain operational freedom, right, in Lebanon?
2: Yeah, and that's a question that we'll be asking as the week goes on. Bilal, really fascinating insight. Thank you so very much. Also tonight, we are tracking some major severe weather across the country in the Midwest. More than 50 million people are already in the path of dangerous storms, bringing in those damaging winds and the potential for tornadoes like the one that you see. That is touching down on Indiana. And over in the south, Tropical Storm Arthur is slamming Texas right now. And just look at these massive waves that are coming ashore there in Galveston. That storm is now moving toward Louisiana and Mississippi, potentially bringing life-threatening flash floods to millions in the area. And then this is Florida. This is a massive brush fire forcing roads to shut down. Meanwhile, out west, there are several wildfires burning across several states, including this one in Washington. Flames tearing through more than 200 acres, 11,000 evacuations. And from New Mexico to Arizona to out here in California, extreme heat and dry conditions are making it even harder to contain those fires. We've got team coverage tonight. Our meteorologist, Bill Cairns, is going to have the latest forecast in just a sec. But first, let's bring in Maggie Vespa, who's following these severe storms in the Midwest from Chicago. Maggie, where is the biggest threat right now, and what kind of damage have you been seeing?
4: Yeah, Gotti, I mean, the threat is on the move as we speak. I know Bill's been tracking out, I'll let him kind of nail it down, but effectively it's south of us, kind of in central Illinois. Meanwhile, in Chicago, we have scenes of damage like this after a brutal week of storms. Look at this massive tree just pulled out of the ground by its roots. Look how big those roots are. They're incredibly thick. And then you walk along and you can see how tall this thing is, and parts of it snapped in half on the way down. That tree back there snapped in half as well. I mean, Chicago is basically a mess right now. It's been a mess across much of the Midwest. We've seen tornadoes yesterday in Indiana. Today, it's Illinois that's getting hit really hard among other states. We've also seen tornadoes as far south as Alabama as well, with strong straight line winds and a ton of rain this morning. We've had kind of sporadic flooding across the Chicago area as well. So, I mean, God, people in the Midwest and more broadly than that, really across the country, are just kind of exhausted by weather like this. And obviously tonight, it's still raging across several states.
2: Yeah, tonight's still raging. And obviously tornadoes at night are one of the worst case scenarios. How are people preparing?
4: Well, cleaning up the damage as best they can and really just hoping, frankly, that they're not in the line of fire this time. I mean, I'll tell you, I'm from central Illinois. I have family in Peoria, and they were in a hotel last week amid storms there because they lost power. And then cut to today, I'm talking to my mom on the phone saying, you know, are you booking a hotel again for tonight? Are you worried about it tonight? And she said, well, we would go to a hotel, but nobody knows where it's going to hit. So all you can really do, and people in the Midwest are used to this, unfortunately, is wait to hear if the sirens ring in your area, wait to hear if those alarms go off, and then take shelter as best as you can. Meanwhile, hoping that, you know, damage like this isn't picked up and thrown by those severe winds. It's a really dangerous situation.
2: Yeah. Maggie Vespa, thank you so much. And for what's ahead, let's bring in Bill Cairns for the latest forecast. Bill, we're watching this tropical storm Arthur. Where do you see this storm moving over the next few days?
5: Yeah, so we got the problems with Arthur, we got the problems with the severe weather, and you showed those pictures. I mean, that fire in Miami is huge, and then we have, you know, the horrific story from the upriver fire in near Spokane that already burned 15 homes. There's people missing that are unaccounted for, so it's a lot of breaking stuff going on. So I'm going to start first, Gotti, here with the areas of severe weather that we're dealing with. We're still in the middle of this event. We still have likely tornadoes that are causing problems out there. Some of the worst of it is going to be in areas of central Illinois. That's where we have our tornado watch. That's up for Indianapolis until 1 a.m. You mentioned how scary nighttime tornadoes are. You know, going to sleep when you have a chance of a big tornado hitting you and your family is a, you know, a difficult proposition. And then this tornado watch for St. Louis goes till about 10 p.m. We know in the last hour we had one pretty big tornado on the ground near Charleston, Illinois, and that was with this storm right here. So I'll go zoom in a little closer on that. Storm spotters on the ground saw the tornado. It became rain wrapped, so then they couldn't see it anymore, but it went right over the top here of Charleston. And now if there's a tornado, it would be somewhere in this vicinity. So again, this is currently radar indicated because the storm chasers can't see it anymore. But crossing Interstate 70 here shortly, we have another tornado warning out here. This is in Illinois. This is near Taylorville. And this will be heading towards just north of Locust about next half hour. So this was also observed. So we have numerous spots where tornadoes are on the ground. Tomorrow, the severe weather threat is not as great. We're not going to expect tornadoes, but we will see a strong line of storms possible. All of New England, back down to New York City, Washington, D.C., hail risk is low, too, but gusty, strong winds. And some of these storms could go through when the Knicks are having their ticker tape parade, too, which could make things difficult. And as far as Arthur goes, we're going to see what happens tonight, Gotti. The storm's moving onshore, but the storm's weak with the wind. But all of this torrential rain is going to be heading into Louisiana and Mississippi. If we're going to get some significant flash flooding, it would be tonight near New Orleans and then tomorrow in Mississippi and Alabama. Some areas have already picked up 8 inches of rain in the last couple days, and they could see an additional 3 to 6 inches. So we'll watch that all day tomorrow, along with all those fires and problems in the west, too.
2: Yeah. Bill Kearns, thanks so much. I want to bring in KHQ reporter Bell Lewis, who is on the ground in Spokane, Washington, watching some of the fires out west. So, Bell, what's the latest on the ground where you are, and what's containment looking like?
6: Absolutely. Containment is sitting right around 10%, and that 10% mostly focused on protecting those homes. This fire, again, close to a lot of area, a lot of evacuations that we've seen. I'm actually behind a fire line here east of pretty much the main burn on Beacon Hills, and I want to show you what's kind of been happening in our area, starting with just right down here. You can see this red retardant that's been sprayed all over the area, looking to slow down any burn that might happen, make sure that they can get in those dozer lines and protect the houses that are in this area. Of course, hearing from the sheriff's department that 15 structures have burned and potentially damaged to a lot more. And I want to go ahead and show you just the scale of the damage to this area, just the burn scar. I'm told that the fire came, swept down towards the neighborhoods that are just a little ways away from here. You can see that blackened earth. That's where those fast-burning fuels live. They go up really fast, and so that fire can be really quickly moving, and that wasn't helped by the wind that we were seeing in the area. Now, luckily, that wind has tamped down over the day. More fire crews have been walking this area before we were really seeing those water drops, those fire retardant drops, but now this is really focused on getting into this area, taking a look at any potential hotspots, making sure the wind can't start another blaze and risk even more homes, but of course, those evacuation notices are still in place as of right now.
2: And those evacuation orders, I mean, if the winds continue to stay low, any relief?
6: Well, that's what we're waiting on. Actually, right as we speak, basically, they are taking a look at those evacuation orders, seeing what they can adjust and if people will be allowed back into their homes. They have been escorting people into the level 3 evacuations, which are go now evacuations, letting them get things like medication. But for many of the folks, including the 15 that may have lost their homes, they haven't been able to get in to take a look at or evaluate those properties. That's what they're taking a look at right now. Reporting in Spokane, I'm Bell Lewis, Nonstop Local.
2: Bell, thank you so much for that report. Meanwhile, there is a fire here in Los Angeles that is burning, and there's a shelter in place, in effect, out in the Boyle Heights neighborhood. I want to show you this video because it is pretty striking. It's a commercial building that's on fire. The fire department says it is releasing hazardous materials into the neighborhood. You see those solar panels moving, burning there. People are being advised to go inside, close their windows, and turn off air conditioning units if you have them. LAPD is issuing a citywide tactical alert. Now, the fire department has been trying to put out the fire with water drops. In fact, that's one of them that you see right there. Our NBC station here in Los Angeles is above the fire. Here's what they said just moments ago.
7: And there's another helicopter about to make another water drop here, Jonathan. Fire 3. We've seen him already drop twice, so this will be the third time that he's gone to Montecito Heights to fill up and come back. And there he is, right on cue as he comes around the south side of the building and is now headed to the east. So this is going to put him over Indiana Street. He's going to make that sweeping left turn to come back over the fire, and we'll see how low he gets. I know you were kind of observing that earlier to see if... they're going to stay high on this one, or are they going to try to get closer to the structure? So we'll see what he does, and there's also a chance he may go around twice if needed, but nope, there he goes. So that water drop right on the thickest, heaviest flames on the south side of the structure. And let's just watch it. I think it's beautiful to see the white smoke start to emanate, because that white smoke is a good sign. Whenever we're seeing that heavy black smoke, you know it's finding fresh fuel. But when we see this white smoke, that really is what tells us that firefighters are starting to get an upper handle on it. And overall, as I widen out the shot, compared to when we first got overhead nearly 2 hours ago, it looks so much better. It was such a dark plume of black smoke that could be visible for miles. It still is visible for miles, and we still do have some black smoke, but overall we're starting to see a lot of white, a lot of gray.
2: And there's the chopper coming in again. We're going to keep you updated on any further updates as we get them. And now to Texas, where tonight investigators are still on the scene of a fatal plane crash late last night. This one killed a high-profile tech CEO that really helped build Austin into the tech hub that it is today. Tonight, police are calling the drivers who stopped their cars to pull survivors out of that burning plane heroes. Here's NBC's Tom Costello.
8: Terror on Loop 20 in Laredo, Texas. A private business jet crashing into traffic and erupting in fire after failing to make it to a nearby airport.
9: There's people in there.
8: Dashcam video captured the moment of impact. The plane, torn in two by a light pole, suddenly ignites. Inside the plane, six people.
10: We literally saw a aircraft, you know, split in half. So we're like, oh my God, this is crazy out of a movie.
8: Zyra Garza's husband was among the drivers who used hammers and crowbars to break one pilot free, then another. Three teenagers got out on their own.
9: Three kids, two pilots. Where's the parents? They're still in there?
8: The only fatality, 50-year-old Joshua Baer, the founder of Austin-based Capital Factory, which funds high-tech startups. The company calling him brilliant and a dear friend to so many of us. The Cessna Citation departed San Jose del Cabo, Mexico last night, bound for Austin, climbing to 43,000 feet before reporting they were low on fuel, diverting to Laredo. Flight Radar 24 data shows the plane rapidly descending at 3,000 feet per minute before slowing its descent to line up for a landing, but then drifting off course. The last radar contact, 2 miles south of the airport.
11: It is nothing short of a miracle that this tragedy did not become a mass fatality event.
8: This jet was owned by a company called NetJets. It is the biggest private jet fleet in the world. They lease jets. It's owned by Berkshire Hathaway. This is their first fatal crash ever. And tonight the company says safety is and always has been the foundation of everything it does. And it's working with investigators who will be interviewing the pilots on whether they ran low on fuel. And if so, what could have possibly caused that? Gotti.
2: Tom Costello, thank you. And don't go anywhere. Coming up next, looks like Luigi Mangione's team is planning to argue he was suffering something called extreme emotional disturbance in the killing of the UnitedHealthcare CEO. What that means coming up. Plus, you can now go to college for a degree in artificial intelligence. We're talking to a professor leading the first of its kind program. And also, if you see this QR code, feel free to scan through. You can chat with us live. It's happening right now. You can let us know your thoughts all hour long. That takes you behind the scenes, streaming on YouTube, TikTok, and Twitch. Come on by.
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0: Hey, welcome back. Here are some of the headlines we are watching tonight. The Pentagon has ID'd the 8 people who were killed in that B-52 crash in California earlier this week. They are Colonel Gregory Watson, Lieutenant Colonel Gabriela Estrella, retired Lieutenant Colonel Miles Middleton, Major Alexander Davis, Major Robert D., and Major Brad Hovey, along with the flight test engineers Jeremy Smith and Christopher Risha. Officials are still investigating exactly what went wrong on that flight. The Gilgo Beach serial killer, Rex Herman, was handed multiple life sentences today. He has confessed to killing 8 women. His hearing hopefully marks the end of a decades-long case. And Kevin Warsh's final day, our first day as Fed chair, didn't exactly go as planned. The S&P 500 fell 1.2% today. That's the worst start off for a broad index under a new chair since 1994. And Georgia lawmakers are not going to be redrawing their political maps, despite Governor Brian Kemp's calling a special session to do so immediately. A state House speaker said they do not have enough time right now, but they would revisit all of it before the 2028 election. And in Florida, 2 paddleboarders got swept away at sea. They were unable to make it back to shore, and luckily police were able to find them using the air unit and the Coast Guard, and they were rescued. And a fascinating new development when it comes to Luigi Mangione. His lawyers are saying that he's going to use a psychiatric defense in his state murder case. Now, this is not a not guilty by reason of insanity thing. This is something different. This is something called the extreme emotional defense, or EED, which his lawyers are arguing he was suffering from when he allegedly gunned down UnitedHealthcare CEO Brian Thompson. If they're able to prove that is the case, then Mangione's second-degree murder charge could be reduced to first-degree manslaughter if convicted. But exactly what is this defense, and what are the chances it's going to work here? Let's bring in NBC News legal analyst Danny Savalos to talk a little bit more about this. Danny, great to see you. So this is not an insanity plea, but Luigi's team, they're arguing extreme emotional disturbance. What is the difference here?
1: It's like insanity as a defense, but it's not the same. Insanity, if pleaded and if the jury finds someone not guilty by reason of insanity, then it's a total defense. They're not guilty. That is the opposite, in a sense, with this EED, extreme emotional disturbance defense. The best it can do is, as you said, downgrade a murder charge to a manslaughter charge. So the defendant still gets convicted. They just get a slightly lesser sentence. I say slightly, but I mean, it is a significant reduction. But it comes with a very large risk, which is that the defendant has to admit to the killing. You can't plead extreme emotional disturbance and then say, but I also didn't do it. Part of doing this, part of this gambit, is admitting that you did the killing. And then you have to hope you can prove by a preponderance of the evidence that you did so under an extreme emotional disturbance, which has to be reasonable. It can't just be my own personal opinion was that I was under an extreme emotional disturbance.
0: Interesting. And this defense is just for the New York State trial. Could we see it used in the federal trial, or is that different?
1: Nope. Because the federal government or the federal court will not recognize it. However, if he makes that plea, federal prosecutors will be very, very interested in Luigi Mangione essentially admitting to the killing, because that'll help them in their case. And of course, state prosecutors will be happy about this, because instead of worrying about proving beyond a reasonable doubt that Mangione committed murder, now instead it's Mangione who has the burden, by just a preponderance, but the burden nonetheless, to show that he acted under this extreme emotional disturbance. And by the way, Gotti, the state gets to hire their own forensic psychiatrist to interview and examine Mangione. And who do you think, what kinds of psychiatrists do you think they have on call? They probably almost uniformly find that people are not insane, not acting under extreme emotional disturbance, and everybody is competent to stand trial.
0: Yeah. Danny, does this, one of the big hurdles that, you know, the defense and the prosecution are going to have to overcome is like seating a jury here, right? Does this help seat a jury, or could this hurt seating the jury? Because again, it's another round of pretrial publicity in a very publicized case.
1: There are always concerns in high profile cases about seating a jury. And I think they're particularly serious here because you have this unusual defendant who, for reasons completely inexplicable to me, has developed a kind of cult following. And so you do have to be concerned that you might have what's called a stealth juror trying to get onto the jury because he or she finds Mangione just to be dreamy, or that they don't like the healthcare industry, or they don't like insurance companies, or whatever the case may be. So you are going to have to ask some questions during voir dire. But look, we always see juries, so we've done it before. We'll do it again.
0: Danny Savalos, thanks so much. And coming up, protests building in Mississippi after a police-involved shooting left a one-year-old boy dead. More on the backlash coming up next.
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0: And protesters are calling for justice on the streets of Mississippi today after an officer-involved shooting left a one-year-old boy dead. NBC's Valerie Castro has the latest.
11: Growing outrage tonight over the death of a one-year-old at the hands of police. Protesters met with tear gas outside the Mississippi Walmart where the incident took place, demanding justice for Cohen Wiley. According to investigators, the shooting on Sunday happened when Senatobia police responded to a shoplifting call involving two adults and a child. One witness telling a local reporter of the two adults, one was carrying the boy, the other a box of diapers.
12: Policeman shot, opened fire in a public setting over allegedly some Pampers.
11: Authorities say the adults, now identified by the family's lawyer as the boy's mother and her friend, tried to get away, driving toward and nearly hitting an officer. Another officer then firing at the car. The boy's mother says she tried to communicate to police that a child was in the vehicle.
12: I raised my baby up trying to show them that he was in the car. By the time I sat my baby down, it was like 3 to 4 shots. One of the shots hit him in his rib cage. And the other shots hit her in her arm and her thigh.
11: Cohen was pronounced dead at a hospital while the driver had critical injuries, according to the Mississippi Bureau of Investigations, which is now handling the case.
13: To make no mistake, this is a very tragic situation. I would ask that the public maintain patience as much as possible. And I know this is a very frustrating time, but maintain patience as this process is done.
11: Attorney Ben Crump, now representing the family, and saying in a statement, "We intend to seek justice for baby Cohen and the life that was stolen from him." Protesters now calling for accountability and transparency.
8: So they're just questions that need to be asked, need to be answered, video that needs to be reviewed, and to actually see what it says. Go with the evidence.
10: Senatobia police did not immediately respond to a request for comment on Tuesday, but on Sunday, the police department posted a statement on Facebook saying in part that it was committed to full transparency. The city of Senatobia says the officer involved in this incident has been placed on administrative leave while the state continues their investigation.
0: Valerie Castro, thank you. And coming up in the future of everything, a look at Snap's new augmented reality glasses, which already have the internet buzzing. More of that ahead, so stay tuned.
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0: Tonight, in the future of everything, some people are skipping college, going straight into AI, right? Others are using AI to help them with college. But now students can go to college for an AI degree. We are talking computer science with a specialty in AI, or a bachelor's or a master's degree fully dedicated to AI. But is this just like when people were saying everyone should learn how to code and then vibe coding came along? Let's bring in Professor Reed Simmons, who is the director of the undergrad AI program at Carnegie Mellon University, which is the first program of its kind. Great to see you, Professor. AI is something that moves so fast. I mean, can these courses keep up? 4 years is literally a lifetime for some of these frontier models, right?
1: So that's definitely correct. But just like almost any other field, there are foundational concepts that need to be learned. And those foundational concepts don't change with evolving technology. So what we're trying to do is teach students those basic foundations and how to adopt and adapt to changes in the technologies once they get out of college, because that's inevitable, not just in the 4 years that they're going to be here, but in, you know, everyday life after they get out of college. So they need to be able to understand the basics in order to be able to adapt.
0: Yeah, that makes sense. But it's hard to imagine something overtaking AI or what the next thing is going to be. But when coding was the newest, hottest thing, everybody thought that would be the degree to get. Now, the job market for coders all of a sudden, and it's just basic coders here, is looking pretty bleak. Do you think that that could happen with AI degrees?
1: So what I'd like to say is that all jobs are consist of a number of tasks. And people who get into computer science or software engineers or AI engineers, machine learning engineers, coding is just one part of that task, one part of those jobs. And AI can help them with those tasks and free them to do things that humans do much better than AI at this point, such as design, debugging, validation. And so basically, like the introduction of almost any technology, such as, let's say, word processors or transcribers, we're able to, the software engineers are able to be more effective, more efficient in their jobs by having this particular task being helped by AI.
0: It's so interesting because AI is one of these things where you have the most highly technical when you get into machine learning and reinforcement and all those things. And then you have things like prompt engineering, which is how to talk to a computer to get it to do what you want it to do. What do you think would surprise people the most about a program like this?
1: That how technical it is, how rigorous it is. I mean, we're teaching them basic fundamentals, not just of artificial intelligence, but of computer science, math, statistics, human-computer interaction, ethics. It's a very interdisciplinary, multidisciplinary program. And I think people would be surprised at just how expansive the program is in terms of what we teach the students.
0: Interesting. And okay, final question I have to ask you, because we love the existential here. Do you think as a college professor, like that at some point in the medium to long future here, AI could pose an existential threat to the whole idea of degrees in colleges?
1: No. People are always going to be part of this. One of the things that's very important in our degree program and most AI degree programs that are out there is that the AI is being used to help people, not to replace people. And so in our program and other programs, it's very important to look at how AI interacts with people, the ethics of AI. These are very important topics. And I think that you know, it's going to help people do what they want to do in much better ways. An existential threat, I mean, any technology could be used badly by bad people. But as long as we put sufficient guardrails on the AI, which companies and the universities and the government are doing, then I think we are all going to be much better for AI being in our lives.
0: from your lips to hopefully all of your students' ears as they build the future that we will all live in very soon. Professor Reed Simmons, really appreciate your time. Thank you. And as humanoid robots learn to fold laundry, do dishes, dance, more people are maybe warming up to the idea of a robot roommate. But just how close are we to introducing a new mechanical member of the family? Well, we sat down with some experts to break down what these robots could actually do and what tasks parents might hand off to free up some family time.
2: Housework, nothing but housework.
3: Back in the day, the Jetsons promised a future where robots handle the housework.
4: Rosie is the ideal maid.
3: But more than a maid, Rosie was a member of the family.
5: And I love you people, too.
3: Fast forward to today, and this is the closest we've got. But the tech is evolving, and quickly. So how far are we from having humanoid robots that can do housework?
6: I think we're 3 to 5 years away from having our iPhone moment, our ChatGPT moment for humanoid robotics in homes. And I think that's really soon. I don't think we're culturally prepared for that.
3: John Coetzer from Forbes has been tracking the tech, and he says these robots will eventually be a major household purchase.
6: $20,000, $40,000, $50,000, somewhere around there. Price of a car, right? Maybe $200 a month if you go on a subscription plan and you've got a humanoid that's doing a lot of things in our homes.
3: Which raises a lot of other questions, like who gets there first and what about the competition?
6: There's about 400 companies globally that I'm tracking that are working on humanoid robotics technology. About half of them are in China. Don't get too weirded out or too overimpressed with the videos of the dancing robots. It's cool. It's funny. It's wow. It's amazing. Nobody cares. Does it work? Will it work in the factory? Will it work in my home? Will it do things for us?
7: Can it do my dishes?
6: Yeah. Exactly. Without breaking half of them.
3: As for what a mechanical maid could mean for the family.
8: You still teach your kids to clean up after themselves, teach them how to do laundry because they'll need to do it when they go to college. So I don't think it becomes a replacement, but it could free up a lot of time for parents to actually have more quality time with their kids.
3: And when it comes to homemaking, one study found stay-at-home parents right now put in about 200 hours of unpaid work a month. That's worth between $4,000 to $5,000. And how they spend that newfound time could end up mattering just as much as the tech itself.
8: How are parents then using that time, right? Are they getting back on their phones and working, or are they taking that time to really spend with their children and kind of nurture that connection and that relationship? I think that'll depend on the family.
3: But until all that, sorry kids, we're still stuck folding and cleaning the old-fashioned way.
0: And yeah, that's my little daughter who got a Swiffer Sweeper for her 5th birthday because robots are not in our house yet. And as we wait for robots to become human helpers, remember the promise of AR smart glasses? Well, move over Meta because Specs is officially here. They are back. These ones are made by Snap, the company who owns Snapchat. And while they've got a ton of tech, a lot of tech in that smallish frame, I'm sure you've seen people are not holding back on those memes.
9: Snapchat just dropped a pair of augmented reality smart glass. Why?
10: Are these not the sickest glasses you've ever seen?
11: Yeah, no, these are the ugliest sunglasses I've ever seen. Dude, they're so blocky.
12: I'm sure it's really, really cool, and the technology is amazing, but they're over $2,000, and you look like a knob.
0: I mean, $2,000, yes, more than $2,000. They are expected to ship this fall. They're the moonshot, though, of Snap CEO Evan Spiegel, who you saw there wearing them. And he's betting big that there is life after smartphones and that you will just put them on your face. So joining us now to talk about all things spec is NBC's chief tech analyst Joanna Stern, one of our favorite people. Joanna, great to see you. I mean, I know you've seen all these memes. Did you have a similar reaction?
13: Oh, look, I think these Snap glasses are going to crush it. And by crush it, I mean crush your ears.
0: Yeah, they should have, you know, whoever you use to model these things needs to have some very robust ears, very robust facial features. And yet, you know, that's not exactly what we're seeing out there as this thing gets memed into oblivion. But the truth is, like, look, plain devil's advocate, when you look at the specs on those specs here, pun intended, they are definitely miniaturizing. And you don't wear glasses. I do. So, like, I do dream of a future where I can ditch my phone, just have my glasses. They are burning through cash in the R&D. How far do you think we might be from turning something like that into something like this?
13: Oh, look, I know I made fun of them there a little bit, but what is really impressive here is that the glasses are it. Now, typically, what I mean by that is that typically in the past, when you've had augmented reality glasses like this, you've had to have a little, either a wire or a wireless puck or some sort of connected device to the glasses that have both the computer inside, the processor, the RAM, all of the type of power that's powering the glasses here and the battery inside. But what Snap is doing here is they're saying, we have miniaturized all of that into these glasses. And yes, we have all the memes and everyone laughing at them, but the progress of where they have gotten in the last couple of years by taking it all from that puck from a different device and putting it just in the glasses is pretty amazing. Now, that's what all these companies are working on. Meta is doing the same. I got it to test drive a pair of theirs last year. But again, they were putting the computing power into a device that sits on the table. And so this is where all these companies are looking to go. Snap and Evan Spiegel right now just brave enough to put it all out there on an actual stage and say, look at where we are right now.
0: Yeah, he just put it right on his face. And again, you know, when you look at this and how far it has come from Snapchat again and again and again, releasing earlier iterations that didn't have any of this AR to what we're seeing today, like it's pretty impressive on a technical in the technical aspect. But Joanna, what did you think of the 7,000 patents that they announced that they have on this? Because Facebook copying Snap is a tale as old as social media. Like, could those patents, I don't know, keep Mark Zuckerberg at bay here?
13: We could end up in a patent war and we could see these two companies going to legal battle over patents, but let's not minimize what Mark Zuckerberg and his team has been working on with the meta reality and the reality labs. Now they've pared back on that, but they have put billions of dollars into innovation, into smart glasses, into VR headsets, all of the things that they've seen. The Meta Ray-Bans have just been their first toe in the water. They have the Oculus and the Meta Quest headsets that they've always had. So there's a lot that Meta is doing. And I suspect they have their own number of patents.
0: Yeah, they sure do. And, you know, I guess beauty is in the glasses of the beholder. Joanna Stern, thank you so much for being with us. Great
13: to
0: see you.
13: It's in the eye.
0: Yeah, we'll see. Still to come, why some World Cup fans are pointing the finger at StubHub, accusing the platform of selling them tickets that never existed. But first, you got to see this. One unexpected visitor is driving some people in Fort Lauderdale bananas. It's a mysterious monkey that's been caught on camera snacking on mangoes right off a tree in the backyard of former NBC News legend Kerry Sanders.
7: Stealing our mangoes, eating right there. A monkey. This is bananas.
0: That mango munching monkey has become a regular, making that tree his own buffet. Authorities still aren't sure where he came from, but he's definitely living the good life, just like Kerry. Apparently one mango at a time. Great to see you, Kerry. Missed you, bro.
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0: Hey, welcome back. It is World Cup mayhem right now, and a lot of fans have spent thousands and thousands of dollars on tickets. But imagine doing all that and finding out that your tickets don't exist, so you can't actually go to the game. Apparently, that's what's happened to some people who bought their tickets off StubHub. NBC's Ali Cannell has that story.
1: Maryland mom of four, Heather Durgan, knew just the right Christmas surprise for her soccer-loving kids.
2: World Cup doesn't come to the U.S. every couple of years.
1: So she bought four tickets to a match in New Jersey through the third-party resale platform StubHub. She tells NBC affiliate WBAL it cost her $2,200, and she was told she'd get the tickets before kickoff. Her kids couldn't wait.
2: They were elated. They were ecstatic.
1: But then, 3 days before the match,
2: we got an email from StubHub saying that our seller could not deliver our tickets to us.
1: She says StubHub offered her a refund, but said no replacement tickets were available on such short notice. She's not the only one.
3: No explanation, no offering me other tickets or any kind of remedy.
1: Stories just like Durgan's have been flooding social media in the first week of the World Cup.
4: At 9 a.m., no ticket. And we just got a call from StubHub saying that our tickets are being refunded.
1: Fans saying they paid thousands of dollars on resale platforms like StubHub for tickets that never came.
5: We're on the chat with StubHub right now.
1: Rosina Takuchi told the Dallas Observer her family spent $1,500 on tickets to see Japan play in Dallas. But on game day, the seller failed to deliver them.
5: StubHub has some explaining to do.
1: The challenge is that third-party resale tickets often aren't delivered until 24 to 48 hours before an event. Sometimes the sellers don't even have the tickets themselves before that. It leaves some buyers in limbo until the final hours before a match. And even if a refund is issued, it doesn't cover the cost of travel or missed memories.
5: Now, I've taken time off of work. I've booked a plane ticket. I booked a hotel. And now you threw our entire trip off?
6: I'm pretty bummed out.
1: StubHub telling NBC News that if a seller doesn't deliver the tickets, it will try to find replacements or give fans their money back. The company added it takes its responsibility seriously and that when sellers fail to deliver tickets, StubHub investigates and takes action. But it's also pointed the finger at FIFA's ticket transfer restrictions. FIFA has repeatedly warned fans against purchasing tickets through third-party platforms, instead directing fans to its official resale marketplace. As for Heather Durgan, a happy ending. After our Baltimore affiliate reached out to StubHub, she was offered replacement tickets. They made it to the match. But Durgan still wants to caution others about the risks.
2: I don't want to see this happen to other people.
1: A yellow card warning, with weeks of matches still to come.
0: A yellow card indeed. Ali Cannell, thank you so much. That's going to do it for us tonight. I'm Gadi Schwartz. We'll see you here tomorrow. But until then, stay tuned to NBC News Now.

0: Ice Cube's Big Three is back. The most physical, fierce, and competitive basketball league on earth returns to CBS this Saturday. Three-time Big Three MVP ISO Joe Johnson and the reloaded Detroit Amps battle two-time Big Three championship coach Steven Jackson's DMV trilogy, followed by Big Three's most intense rivalry. Defending champions Miami 305 and Michael Beasley chasing his third straight MVP take on Dwight Howard, coach Nick Young, and the LA Riot. Watch Big Three Saturday, 4 p.m. Eastern, 1 p.m. Pacific on CBS. 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
1: What you think of my new saddle, Lizard?
2: Oh, yeah, it's swell, mate. Proper comfy.
1: Just one of the upgrades I've added to this puppy.
2: What else have you got on here?
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4: Then the judge ripping into him.
5: You're a disgusting and despicable small man, and you're a coward.
4: This just in, LaGuardia Airport shutting down a runway, a new sunken area found just weeks after this sinkhole. The shocking IVF mix-up, a couple who gave birth to a child that isn't genetically theirs, striking a deal with the biological family to keep the baby. Chaos in Central Park, a person tossed from a runaway horse carriage. And there's good news tonight. The magic of Messi, the soccer star, making history on the field. What he told me about why the World Cup means so much. Nightly News starts right now.
6: This is NBC Nightly News with Tom Yamas.
4: And good evening. It is so great to be with you tonight. We want to start with the life-threatening weather firing up right now across parts of the Midwest. Tornado sirens are blaring in what could be one of the most dangerous nights this season. Look at this in Alabama, a tornado pushing towards a highway right there. And this map here says it all. The threat tonight is real and it is widespread. Down south, the first named storm of the season, steaming towards the Gulf Coast. And already there's deadly flooding in the region. You see it here, Texas rescue crews in a high water vehicle plowing through that waist high water. While in Mississippi, that's the top of a car totally submerged in floodwaters. And in Washington state, more than 11,000 people forced from their homes because of this, a wildfire there burning towards populated areas. Homes there already destroyed as firefighters battle the flames. Al Roker is tracking it all tonight, and Maggie Vespa starts us off with that tornado threat.
7: It'd be looking like it's on the ground.
8: Tonight, an apparent tornado in Alabama. And sirens sounding in central Illinois. Emergency managers there confirming a tornado just north of Springfield. Devastating storms from Chicago, with downed trees blocking roads and littering parks, to rural Illinois, where pieces of this brick storefront crashed to the ground.
9: It's bad.
10: Holy crap!
8: Severe weather wreaking havoc far and wide this week, with new video showing an apparent twister tearing through Indiana. In Texas, rescue crews driving through high water after deadly flooding near San Antonio. Here, a car poking out from floodwaters in Mississippi. First responders pulling people out just in time. As Tropical Storm Arthur churns off the Gulf Coast, preps are underway in New Orleans, with two people already reported dead in Louisiana because of flooding.
11: It could be a worst-case scenario.
8: NBC's Ryan Chandler is in Texas.
12: And here on the Texas coast, south of Galveston, look at this neighborhood covered in water from that storm surge. Some of the people behind me left without power tonight as Tropical Storm Arthur rolls on.
8: Elsewhere tonight, wildfires rage on both coasts. This Ring camera video showing flames just feet from the owner's house, with multiple homes already destroyed and thousands ordered to evacuate in eastern Washington. While in Florida, wildfires burning near the Everglades, closing roads around Miami. A devastating roundup of severe weather impacting millions coast to coast.
4: And Maggie joins us now live back in Chicago. Maggie, we see the damage already there, but there are real worries tonight. It could get a lot worse in the region.
13: Yeah, Tom, absolutely. We're getting reports of tornado sirens and confirmed tornadoes across the region. Basically, people in multiple states bracing for more violent storms tonight. Tom.
4: Maggie Vespa leading us off tonight. Those tornadoes and the tropical storm just getting started. Al Roker is here now live in studio with us. And Al, let's start with that extreme threat of tornadoes.
14: Tom.

0: A very dangerous situation right now. In fact, National Weather Service in Michigan near Lansing, there's a particularly dangerous situation. They're watching that. Tornado watches now in southern Michigan, stretching from Indianapolis all the way into Kansas. 452 million people at risk. Our biggest fear, these tornadoes, some of them EF3s, long track tornadoes, going over great distances, moving at up to 30 to 50 miles per hour. Tomorrow, the risk from Burlington to Charlottesville, Kingsport, that's not for tornadoes, but for damaging winds. Now, we do have Arthur right now, first tropical system of the year. However, this thing is going to be dissipating quickly, but the rainfall with it, very dangerous. 18 million people from Lake Charles to Albany, Georgia, up to Atlanta. We are talking about, Tom, anywhere from 10 to 12 more inches of rain. But again, the biggest concern, tonight's tornadoes, nocturnal tornadoes, twice as deadly.
1: Could be a very dangerous night in so many parts of the country. Okay, Al, we thank you for that. We have some surprising new developments in the case against Luigi Mangione, the accused healthcare CEO killer. A judge today saying the defense team will pursue a psychiatric defense, which experts say effectively concedes he pulled the trigger. Stephanie Goss explains the risky new legal strategy.
2: A bombshell in New York State Court. The judge in the case announcing that Luigi Mangione's defense team is changing course, legally conceding their client did kill UnitedHealthcare CEO Brian Thompson in Midtown Manhattan.
3: It's no longer a whodunit. It's no longer did Luigi Mangione kill Brian Thompson. It's he killed him.
2: But the defense will argue Mangione was suffering from extreme emotional disturbance and deserves a lesser charge than murder in the second degree.
3: If he's successful with this defense, it could be significantly reduced to manslaughter, which means 5 to 25 years, as opposed to the potential of life.
2: The judge ordered all relevant documents handed over to the prosecution. The DA's office has the chance to order its own psychological evaluation of Mangione. The trial, less than 3 months away, will now look very different. Forensics and the murder weapon may not be the focus. Instead, it will likely be on the Ivy League grad's mental health and the alleged planning leading up to the shooting. Evidence like the red notebook found on him when he was arrested in a Pennsylvania McDonald's, possibly playing an even more significant role. One entry written months before the killing reads, "I finally feel confident about what I will do. The details are finally coming together." Prosecutors accuse Mangione of meticulously plotting the crime, which could make a psychiatric defense a significant challenge.
3: When you raise an affirmative defense like this, the defense actually has to show that Luigi Mangione acted with extreme emotional disturbance, that he lost self-control.
1: And with that, Stephanie Goss joins us now live in studio. So, Stephanie, there's also a federal case here. So could that change the defense strategy there?
4: Yeah. I mean, the challenge on the federal level is that this psychiatric defense is not allowed. So the defense team is going to have to come up with a different strategy, Tom.
1: All right, Stephanie Goss for us. Stephanie, we thank you for that one. Now to that incredible rescue effort in Texas, all caught on video. A plane crashes on a highway, drivers rushing in with hammers to help survivors escape from the wreckage. And tonight we're learning a tech founder was killed in that crash. Here's Tom Costello.
5: Oh my God.
6: Terror on Loop 20 in Laredo, Texas. A private business jet crashing into traffic and erupting in fire after failing to make it to a nearby airport.
5: There's people in there.
6: Dashcam video captured the moment of impact. The plane, torn in two by a light pole, suddenly ignites. Inside the plane, six people.
7: We literally saw a aircraft, you know, split in half. So we're like, oh, my God, this is crazy, out of a movie.
6: Zyra Garza's husband was among the drivers who used hammers and crowbars to break one pilot free, then another. Three teenagers got out on their own.
5: Three kids, two pilots. Where's the parents? They're still in there?
6: The only fatality, 50-year-old Joshua Baer, the founder of Austin-based Capital Factory, which funds high-tech startups. The company calling him brilliant and a dear friend to so many of us. The Cessna Citation departed San Jose del Cabo, Mexico last night, bound for Austin, climbing to 43,000 feet before reporting they were low on fuel, diverting to Laredo. Flight Radar 24 data shows the plane rapidly descending at 3,000 feet per minute before slowing its descent to line up for a landing, but then drifting off course. The last radar contact, 2 miles south of the airport.
8: It is nothing short of a miracle that this tragedy did not become a mass fatality event.
1: And Tom, we're now learning that the jet was owned by NetJets, the biggest private jet company in the world.
9: Yeah, that's right. And it's owned by Berkshire Hathaway. This is their first fatal crash in 40 years. The company tonight says safety is and always has been the foundation of everything it does. And it's working with investigators who will be interviewing the pilots, whether they ran low on fuel. And if so, what could have caused that, Tom?
1: Okay, Tom Costello for us. Tom, we thank you for that. The Trump administration finally releasing the full text of the agreement with Iran, which the president says keeps Iran from getting a nuclear weapon. But critics say it gives too much away to the Iranian regime. Here's Gabe Gutierrez.
10: Tonight, two U.S. officials tell NBC News the deal is signed. With the president at the G7 summit, his administration laying out details of the preliminary peace agreement with Iran.
11: I didn't want to see economic catastrophe. If you kept this going, that could have happened.
10: According to a senior U.S. official, under the 14-point Memorandum of Understanding, which leads to 60 days of more talks, Iran allows toll-free passage of the Strait of Hormuz. The U.S. ends its naval blockade of Iranian ports, and Iran reaffirms it will not develop or procure nuclear weapons.
11: No, it's not final. It's a Memorandum of Understanding. If they don't behave, we'll go right back to dropping bombs right smack in the middle of their head. Okay?
10: World leaders at the G7 issuing a joint statement praising the agreement, which they said was secured under the strong leadership of President Trump. But critics are seizing on financial concessions, including allowing Gulf countries to start a $300 billion reconstruction fund and allowing Iran to resume selling oil.
12: That it does smack of the kind of appeasement that our administration rejected in the Obama-Iran nuclear deal.
10: The president pressed today about that fund to help Iran.
11: Only if they're doing things right. We're not putting up money.
10: Saying a final deal is expected to address the Iranian regime's support for terror groups and what remains of its ballistic missile program.
11: They have to have some because other people have some.
10: Which he told NBC's Garrett Hake, Iran can now keep.
13: Why is it acceptable to you now that they keep some of that capability? And Iran is...
11: What are they keeping? They have less than other nations now. We knocked out probably 84, 85% of their missiles.
10: And he had this response when asked if he named Vice President Vance as lead negotiator so he could blame him later.
11: I like that idea, sure. What? This way, if it works out, I'm going to take the credit. If it doesn't work out, I'm blaming J.D. You better be careful, J.D.
14: A senior U.S. official tells me the delayed release of the text was at the request of Iran and that this is the same text that was signed on Sunday. Another U.S. official says only the vice president had previously signed it and that tonight the President Trump signed it digitally. Tom?
1: Gabe Gutierrez with that new reporting tonight for us. Gabe, we thank you. Back here in New York, there were dramatic moments in court today at the Gilgo Beach serial killer sentencing. The killer himself speaking out as victims and even the judge delivered scathing messages to his face, all captured on camera. Emily Aketa was there.
15: Tonight, the Gilgo Beach serial killer coming face to face with his victims' families.
16: I'm responsible for what was said in this room today. The words I would say have no meaning.
15: Rex Heuermann was sentenced in New York to multiple life terms without the possibility of parole after admitting to soliciting sex and strangling eight women to death between 1993 and 2010.
17: At least eight that we know of. Are you at least a little bit sorry for that? Yes?
16: Yes, I am.
15: The victim's loved ones in the courtroom.
18: And that pain is unbearable.
15: And confronting the hulking New York City architect who lived a double life through tears.
18: Rex Heuermann did not just take my mother's life. He stole an entire lifetime of memories that me and her never got to make.
15: Today would have been Jessica Taylor's 43rd birthday.
19: You thought you took her voice, but you didn't know that she had people who loved her. You hunted her, and I hunted you.
15: Heuermann's sentence marks the final chapter in a killing spree that terrorized Long Island, New York for decades. Investigators arresting him in 2023 using cell phone data and DNA from a discarded pizza crust to help link him to the murders that he now will sit behind bars for.
17: You've been described as a very big man, but you're a disgusting and despicable small man, if you're a man at all. And you're a coward. Get him out of here.
15: There are still some unsolved killings near Gilgo Beach, which the district attorney vows to continue to investigate. Tom?
1: Emily Aketa with those incredible moments in court. Okay, when we return in 60 seconds, the IVF clinic mix-up, a family's unthinkable situation after finding out their new baby wasn't genetically theirs. Runaway carriage horse in Central Park. Look at this. What spooked this horse that left a rider in critical condition? And Lionel Messi's historic night. Why he told me the World Cup.
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1: Is his dream

0: We're back now with a shocking mix-up in Florida. A couple giving birth to a baby who is not biologically their own after the wrong embryo was transferred. Liz Kreutz has this story.
1: Tonight, the IVF mix-up making international headlines. Tiffany Score and Stephen Mills giving birth to a beautiful baby girl, only to quickly realize she was not biologically theirs. According to a lawsuit filed against the Fertility Center of Orlando, while the parents are both white, their baby Shay did not appear to be. Genetic testing later revealing their baby was 100% South Asian. That began a search for the biological parents, who only recently learned about the horrifying mix-up.
2: They were obviously shocked when they were told that their embryo was used and given to another couple.
1: Legal filings show the two couples have now reached a custody agreement, allowing the birth parents to keep baby Shay. The genetic parents, who have chosen to remain anonymous, will also remain part of her life, but their attorney says they're heartbroken.
3: Would your clients have preferred to have the legal custody of Shay, of the baby?
2: If it were up to my clients, and they had the choice, of course, but the laws in this country and in Florida favor the parents who actually give birth to a child. So it would have been an incredibly uphill legal battle.
1: NBC News reached out to the fertility clinic, which has since closed, and did not hear back. In a statement, Shay's birth parents say they have begun and intend to continue to foster a relationship of friendship and trust with their daughter's genetic parents. Both families saying a mix-up like this should never happen again. Liz Kreutz, NBC News.
0: We're back in a moment with terrifying video of a teenager thrown from a runaway.
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3: We're back now with a frightening scene in New York City's Central Park. Look at this video. A horse suddenly bolting, and then the moment a teenager is thrown from the carriage on the pavement. Police say the horse was startled and took off without the driver, but with a family still inside. A teenager was taken to a hospital in critical condition. And the problems mounting at LaGuardia Airport, one of the busiest in the country. Once again, a runway is closed after crews found another sunken area. It comes just weeks after a sinkhole forced it to close, seriously delaying flights. Right now, arrivals are delayed about an hour. And in not so serious but very funny news, meet Daisy the porch cow, who acts more like a dog. She's going viral for hanging out, as you can see here, on her owner's front porch. This is in a farm in North Dakota. Nearly 400,000 fans around the world follow her life every day on social media. And when the front steps are too hot, get this, Daisy hides out in the backyard or in the garage. All right, when we come back here on Nightly News, Lionel Messi's historic hat trick, what he told me about why he's lasered in.
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0: Finally, there's good news tonight. The biggest soccer star in the world, Lionel Messi, who I recently spoke with about playing in the World Cup, now making history for what he did in last night's game, reminding everyone why he's one of the best to ever play.
1: It didn't take long for Lionel Messi to remind everyone why he's called the GOAT. The soccer superstar playing in his sixth World Cup, scoring once, twice, three times for Argentina, his first hat-trick in a World Cup.
2: Pleasure to meet you.
1: I recently spoke with Messi, who rarely gives interviews, about what it felt like to win the last World Cup.
3: When you held that trophy up and you were on the shoulders of your teammates, what was going through your mind?
2: Cuando ganaste la Copa Mundial, ¿qué estaba pensando?
4: Well, everything I went through and everything I did to achieve that, it was the dream of my life.
0: The 38-year-old now chasing new dreams. Last night, tying the men's World Cup goal record. Andres Cantor's Spanish call on Telemundo going viral.
5: Messi! Messi, Messi, Messi!
1: The incredible moment, coming exactly 20 years after Messi's very first World Cup goal back in 2006.
5: It's Messi. He just had to score.
1: Now, two decades later, he comes into the tournament as the reigning champ, chasing victory once more.
4: It would be a dream to be world champions again.
0: And the action is just getting started. A reminder, you can always watch the games in Spanish on Telemundo and Peacock. That's Nightly News for this Wednesday. I'm Tom Yamas. We thank you so much for watching tonight and always. We're here for you. Good night.
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7: 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Nice, right?
0: Breaking news tonight, the triple storm threat. Tornadoes touching down right now as Tropical Storm Arthur charges inland. A possible twister in Alabama as warning sirens blare across the Midwest. And down south, Tropical Storm Arthur barreling across the Gulf. This car swept out to sea. Plus wildfires exploding, a doorbell capturing this home up in flames. And the inferno outside of Miami. Bill Karen's tracking it all. The new twist in the Luigi Mangione murder case, the alleged killer now planning a psychiatric defense. Does this mean he admits he did it? The unbelievable rescue mission after a private jet crashes on a Texas highway. Incredible video of drivers rushing to pull survivors out. What we know about the tech founder killed in the crash. Protesters tear gassed after a child is shot and killed by a police officer responding to a shoplifting call at Walmart. What we're hearing from that devastated mother tonight. Chaos in Central Park, a person tossed from a runaway horse carriage. You'll see more of this video. The shocking IVF mix-up, a couple who gave birth to a child that isn't genetically theirs, striking a deal with the biological family to keep the baby. And the massive security operation for the Knicks parade, millions expected to cheer on the NBA champs. The major steps New York City is taking to keep everyone safe. Plus, the president just signing the Iran peace deal hours after the terms of the agreement are made public. What's inside? Top story starts right now. And good evening. As we come on the air here, a triple weather threat unfolding, putting tens of millions on alert. Right now, tornado warnings going off in the Midwest. And down south, Tropical Storm Arthur is churning inland and wildfires igniting from coast to coast. At this hour, new images are coming in. A funnel cloud, you see it here, forming in Alabama. Massive storm clouds blanketing Illinois. The damage already on display in that state after high winds toppled stoplights and ripped bricks off buildings. The Midwest hardly able to catch its breath after the first round of severe storms, packing this tornado that tore across Indiana. You see it here perfectly. And heavy hail slamming Michigan. Down south, millions are under flood alerts. Here's why. The first named storm of the season, Arthur, making landfall. The worst of that storm, though, could still be to come. We're already seeing rough seas in Texas, high tides submerging cars and buildings. The big concern tonight, life-threatening flash floods. Officials in New Orleans warning it could be a worst-case scenario. The region already battling deadly flooding. Parts of Texas, Louisiana, and Mississippi underwater after days of heavy rain. And out west, look at this, wildfire raging in Spokane, Washington. Multiple homes destroyed with thousands forced to evacuate. This Ring camera capturing the moments flames consume a neighboring house. And on the opposite coast, a brush fire in Miami burning thousands of acres. The air quality there worsening by the hour. From tornadoes to floods to fires, our Bill Caron's standing by and, you know, tracking this triple threat. We want to begin tonight, though, in Chicago with those severe summer storms taking aim. Our Maggie Vespa is there. And Maggie, we can see some of that mess right behind you.
8: Right. Yeah, Tom, exactly. I mean, damage on display really across the region. Look at how massive this tree is, ripped out of the ground by its roots. I'll walk along it here. You can see how huge it is. And we've been talking about more tornadoes, more warnings, more sirens going off across the region, basically more violent storms firing up as we speak.
9: It'd be looking like it's on the ground.
10: Tonight, an apparent tornado in Alabama. And sirens sounding in central Illinois. Emergency managers there confirming a tornado just north of Springfield. Devastating storms from Chicago, with downed trees blocking roads and littering parks, to rural Illinois, where pieces of this brick storefront crashed to the ground.
11: It's bad. Holy crap!
10: Severe weather wreaking havoc far and wide this week, with new video showing an apparent twister tearing through Indiana. In Texas, rescue crews driving through high water after deadly flooding near San Antonio. Here, a car poking out from floodwaters in Mississippi. First responders pulling people out just in time. As Tropical Storm Arthur churns off the Gulf Coast, preps are underway in New Orleans, with two people already reported dead in Louisiana because of flooding.
12: It could be a worst-case scenario.
10: Elsewhere tonight, wildfires rage on both coasts. This Ring camera video showing flames just feet from the owner's house, with multiple homes already destroyed and thousands ordered to evacuate in eastern Washington. While in Florida, wildfires burning near the Everglades, closing roads around Miami. A devastating roundup of severe weather impacting millions coast to coast.
0: Maggie Vespa joins us once again from Chicago. And Maggie, we're hearing more tornado sirens going off across Illinois.
8: Yeah, Tom, that's right. We were just talking to our climate team here in the last few minutes, and basically multiple sirens going off in cities kind of around Springfield, the state capital, and then down south of Champaign. So we're talking about like the heart of the state, the middle of the state, rural areas, definitely pockets of population there. So a lot of people across Illinois and frankly across the Midwest just bracing for more violent storms tonight, Tom.
0: Okay, Maggie Vespa, you and your team stay safe out there. As Maggie mentioned, Tropical Storm Arthur, the first named storm of the Atlantic hurricane season, making landfall along the Texas coast today. NBC's Ryan Chandler joins us tonight from Galveston, Texas. Ryan, this is the first time we're getting a look at your shot there. We can see some of the flooding behind you. Parts of Galveston already feeling what this storm is bringing.
13: Yeah, that's right, Tom. This scene really speaks for itself. Look at this neighborhood here after Tropical Storm Arthur rolled through Galveston earlier today. The only entrance into this neighborhood covered by inches of water. If I were to step a few feet this way, I wouldn't be able to stand anymore, Tom. It's water as far as the eye can see. Part of this is storm surge. This part of the island doesn't have Galveston's iconic protective seawall, so when the tropical storm pushed all of this water in, it had nothing to stop it. It's also just retained water from so much rain that came through the night and through the afternoon. It's nice skies now, but it is looking ominous in the horizon as we prepare for possibly more rain to add to this water tonight, Tom.
0: And then, Ryan, while you're out there, the Gulf Coast has dealt with flash floods for days. How are officials preparing for what may be a more dangerous tonight with those torrential rains?
13: Well, the answer to that, Tom, depends on where you are on the Gulf Coast. Here in Houston, I think it's actually a story of optimism. Most of the rain from this system actually hit in the Gulf, not on land. So the forecast that we had here were more pessimistic than the reality that we had. Now, if you're in central Louisiana or farther east along this storm's path, we know that officials in Louisiana are prepping sandbags, worried that they could see flooding like this, warning everybody to stay off of roads that will inevitably be flooded. Stay out of the ocean at all costs, as we're still seeing some rough seas. It's part public preparation and personal responsibility to keep everybody safe, Tom.
14: Okay, Ryan Chandler for us there in Texas. Ryan, we thank you. I want to get right over to NBC News meteorologist Bill Cairns, who's tracking all of this for tonight. Bill, you've got a lot to cover there.
15: Yeah, we've got the tornadoes ongoing. We've had, obviously, the problems with all the fires out there, too. We did have one reported tornado on a spot we weren't really expecting earlier today, and that was in areas of Alabama near Enterprise. It was captured here over the highway. It did not do any significant damage, but you can see the lowering there of the base down there, and we did get some confirmation that actually was on the ground for a brief period. This was just a thunderstorm that just rolled in right off the water and sparked up into this stronger storm. Now, as far as Arthur goes, from the Hurricane Center, the latest information is that it's in between Victoria and Houston. The thing to notice, all the heavy rain well to the east of the center, and you can see where it's heading. All the rain is heading up into Louisiana. So if we're going to get problems tonight in Baton Rouge or in New Orleans, it's going to be during the overnight hours. And then tomorrow, we're going to take that threat into areas of Mississippi, Alabama, maybe even eventually Georgia. Some areas in Mississippi already picked up 8 inches of rain this week, and they could get another 3 to 6 inches tomorrow. So that's why you can see we've already have problems with river flooding and flash flooding. We could deal with even more. And then as far as the areas of greatest concern, the next 3 days, this area's maroon is the biggest problems. Now let's turn to that tornado threat, because we do have active tornado warnings out there right now. We have one right along Interstate 57 here. This is in central Illinois, heading for the Charleston area. We have another big thunderstorm up by Decatur, Illinois. So we'll continue to watch these. We haven't had what we feared so far, you know, like the big long track tornado on the ground. It's still possible, but it hasn't happened yet. We do have tornado watches that are going to be up for a long time, well after the sun sets. Indianapolis, your tornado watch goes until 1 a.m. in the morning. St. Louis, you're till about 10 a.m. or so. And I think the St. Louis area, you got it roughly about 2 hours until those storms will arrive right over the top of you. And if we do get those areas of tornadoes in rotation, we'll obviously be watching this area, pretty much Interstate I-70 up towards Decatur and Indianapolis. This is still the area of greatest risk, even as we go throughout the overnight hours. And then tomorrow, we're not completely done with this. We're going to have isolated severe storms from areas of the mid-Atlantic into northern New England all the way back down through Virginia. So, Tom, as we mentioned, there's a lot going on. Those fires, too, have been really horrific in so many areas. You saw the flames and the pictures and the smoke near Miami. I mean, that has been incredible.
14: Yeah, what more can you tell us about those raging wildfires? Because we are tracking them sort of coast to coast, Miami and in Washington.
15: Yeah, the worst of them have been into Spokane. So those are the pictures we showed you at the top of the show. That was the upriver fire, and that was the one that you see the flames there. It just happened to form right near the homes. And so as it started burning in unusually windy conditions, the gusts were 50 to 60 miles per hour, they were kind of helpless, and they did rapidly just evacuations trying to save lives because they couldn't fight it. It was too windy. It was too dangerous for everyone out there. 15 homes have been reported lost. There are people missing, but they said that's very common in these situations, Tom, because people are evacuating, they leave their cell phones behind, and they're trying to locate everyone. It's a difficult situation.
14: Yeah, and it's going to be a dangerous night all across the country. All right, Bill, we thank you for that. We may come back to you. We want to go now to our other developing story we're following at this hour, a private plane crashing onto a highway in Texas, people racing to the fiery wreckage to save those on board. And tonight we're learning the CEO of a private equity firm was killed in that crash. Here's NBC's Tom Costello.
16: Terror on Loop 20 in Laredo, Texas. A private business jet crashing into traffic and erupting in fire after failing to make it to a nearby airport.
17: There's people in there.
16: Dashcam video captured the moment of impact. The plane, torn in two by a light pole, suddenly ignites. Inside the plane, six people.
17: We literally saw a aircraft, you know, split in half. So we're like, oh, my God, this is crazy, out of a movie.
16: Zyra Garza's husband was among the drivers who used hammers and crowbars to break one pilot free, then another. Three teenagers got out on their own.
18: Three kids, two pilots. Where's the parents? They're still in there?
16: The only fatality, 50-year-old Joshua Baer, the founder of Austin-based Capital Factory, which funds high-tech startups. The company calling him brilliant and a dear friend to so many of us. The Cessna Citation departed San Jose del Cabo, Mexico last night, bound for Austin, climbing to 43,000 feet before reporting they were low on fuel, diverting to Laredo. Flight Radar 24 data shows the plane rapidly descending at 3,000 feet per minute before slowing its descent to line up for a landing, but then drifting off course. The last radar contact, 2 miles south of the airport.
19: It is nothing short of a miracle that this tragedy did not become a mass fatality event.
16: This jet was owned by a company called NetJets. It leases jets for private flights, the biggest company in the world that does that, owned by Berkshire Hathaway. It's the first fatal crash in 40 years for the company. It now says tonight that safety is and always has been at the foundation of everything it does, and it is working with investigators to find out what went wrong. Tom?
14: Okay, Tom Costello with some new developments on that horrible crash. Tom, thank you. Also breaking tonight, two U.S. officials telling NBC the Iran deal has officially been signed. And tonight we're learning more about what exactly both sides have agreed to, including the U.S. lifting its blockade in the Strait of Hormuz. NBC's Gabe Gutierrez is traveling with the president and has this report.
20: Tonight, two U.S. officials tell NBC News the deal is signed. With the president at the G7 summit, his administration laying out details of the preliminary peace agreement with Iran.
21: I didn't want to see economic catastrophe. If you kept this going, that could have happened.
20: According to a senior U.S. official, under the 14-point Memorandum of Understanding, which leads to 60 days of more talks, Iran allows toll-free passage of the Strait of Hormuz. The U.S. ends its naval blockade of Iranian ports, and Iran reaffirms it will not develop or procure nuclear weapons.
21: No, it's not final. It's a Memorandum of Understanding. If they don't behave, we'll go right back to dropping bombs right smack in the middle of their head. Okay?
20: World leaders at the G7 issuing a joint statement praising the agreement, which they said was secured under the strong leadership of President Trump. But critics are seizing on financial concessions, including allowing Gulf countries to start a $300 billion reconstruction fund and allowing Iran to resume selling oil.
22: That it does smack of the kind of appeasement that our administration rejected in the Obama-Iran nuclear deal.
20: The president pressed today about that fund to help Iran.
21: Only if they're doing things right. We're not putting up money.
20: Saying a final deal is expected to address the Iranian regime's support for terror groups and what remains of its ballistic missile program.
21: They have to have some because other people have some.
20: Which he told NBC's Garrett Hake, Iran can now keep.
23: Why is it acceptable to you now that they keep some of that capability? And Iran is...
21: What are they keeping? What are they keeping? They have less than other nations now. We knocked out probably 84-85% of their missiles.
20: And he had this response when asked if he named Vice President Vance as lead negotiator so he could blame him later.
21: I like that idea, Shu. Well, this way, if it works out, I'm going to take the credit. If it doesn't work out, I'm blaming J.D. You better be careful, J.D.
14: Gabe Gutierrez joins us tonight from Geneva. And Gabe, you have new reporting on why the text of this deal was not released until today.
24: Yes, Tom, a senior U.S. official tells me the delayed release was at the request of Iran and that this is the same text that was signed on Sunday. Now, another U.S. official says only the vice president had previously signed it and that tonight President Trump signed it digitally while at a private dinner with the French president at Versailles. Still, Tom, there are a lot of questions about the future of this agreement, including a provision that says that military operations in Lebanon must cease. But as you know, Tom, Israel has said that it is not part of this agreement. So there are a lot of questions about how this moves forward, especially over this next 60-day period, which is crucial. The administration says a lot of this will be worked out, but some skeptics wonder whether this ceasefire will hold, Tom.
14: Okay, Gabe Gutierrez. Gabe, I thank you for that. I want to bring in our political pros to discuss. Amisha Cross is a Democratic strategist and a former campaign advisor to President Obama, a good friend to Top Story. And Mike Dubke served as White House Communications Director for President Trump during his first term and a founding partner at BlackRock Group. I thank you both for being here. Mike, I'm going to start with you. What has the U.S. gained here that wasn't already true before the war or during the 2015 deal negotiated by President Obama?
1: Well, I think what they've gained here with this, especially on the domestic front, at least from the recent time, is that we've got a we've got gas prices coming down, and we've got a world leaders circling around President Trump at the G7. What we don't have is a number of concessions that were made prior to early February, and we're still trying to work all of those out as these details come out. But the main goal here, domestically at least, was to have a cessation of the hostilities so that we could move forward into lowering gas prices for the American consumer.
14: But Mike, I get that. But the gas prices were low before the war, so it's essentially what did we gain from this war with Iran?
1: I think what we gained in terms of on the battlefront, we decimated their Navy. We took their military stockpile down, especially on ballistic missiles. We disrupted their ability to fund Hezbollah, Hamas, and the Houthis. And we disrupted what has been a terror regime since 1979. So if you look at what the president started with in 2020, with the killing of Soleimani, that might have been strike one. Strike two was probably the bombing last year of the nuclear facilities. And this this conflict that started in February is strike three. And I think that's what the president would outline is how we have moved this, how we have moved our mission forward in terms of stopping Iran from being a center of terror for the world.
14: Yeah. Amisha, what do you say to all that?
8: Well, this is an example of the president starting a fire and then trying to extinguish the one that he started. Last I checked, President Trump still doesn't call this a war because a war would mean that he would need congressional approval and authority to go about his business. He has called this everything but a war up until this point. And I think that, you know, to the point that you made just a moment ago, gas prices were not up before the war started. So him trying to level them off, again, based on something that he started, puts us in a different place. But moreover, I'm concerned with the fact that not only was Israel not at the table. What we do know is that they are not a good faith partner in this. A ceasefire has not occurred anytime President Trump has called for one, and I don't think one's going to occur now. And arguing that we are not going to be paying Iran is absolutely ridiculous when in the agreement itself there are payments that have to be made in large part because of the infrastructure issues that were created by the bombings that literally destroyed civilian life.
14: Mike, a person close to the White House told NBC this deal is, quote, and I'm reading from our notes here, embarrassing for the president because the strait was open before this war started, as we all know. And some of the more complicated terms, they still have to be worked out, right? So how does the president convince Republicans that this is a good call to give some concessions to Iran and lift the U.S. blockade?
1: Well, Tom, this really goes back to what I started with. I think in terms of convincing Republicans, it's going to be about getting back to a level of our economy being able to function again. So, I mean, just pure politically, pure power politics, I think that's what he's going to explain. But this is what he needs to talk about. And I think this is where we differ on this. This is not money coming out of the United States that in terms of the monies that are going to be loosened and the waivers that are going to be given for oil, that is Iranian money that is not U.S. funds. And the monies that will be earned for the sale of Iranian oil will be to rebuild the country. So I think he's going to focus on those. The things that are going to be concerning to Republicans, however, is the situation in the Strait of Hormuz and the overall lifting of sanctions that have been in place for a number of years and really have brought the previous regime, with a protest that happened in January, brought them to a brink but didn't push them over the edge. The one difficulty we have here, the United States and facing off with Iran, is that the Iranian regime does not care about its people. And it is very difficult to negotiate with a regime that doesn't care about the 93 million citizens that live in their within their borders.
14: That's a great point, Mike. Amisha, the president promised the world, and more importantly, the people of Iran, that they would stand with the Iranian people to topple the regime. That has not happened here. You have a new Ayatollah, and yes, maybe they have the guy behind the guy behind the guy who is leading Iran now, but it is still the same Iranian regime. The people are still oppressed, and really the future is still bleak over there.
8: Well, it was a PR campaign. Again, when Trump initiated this war, he was trying to find a way to get people to stand beside him as he knew that it was an unpopular war here in America. So he touted regime change. At the end of the day, he has since walked that back multiple times about his own concerns of regime change and that not being one of the reasons. So will Donald Trump please stand up? Was it regime change? Was it not regime change? If it was regime change, guess what? We're still stuck with the same regime. There was never a plan to actualize regime change. And as we all know, the history of regime change wars led by America has, quite frankly, been really, really disappointing. So it was never a good idea to begin with. But he lied to the Iranian people. There was no regime change. We know that individuals stood out and held signs, and they were very excited to not have such a demonstratively poor regime, basically hurting its people. And that was one of the reasons why they thought that there was another future on the other side. That has not happened. And it was never, quite frankly, the intention of this president. It was PR from jump.
14: Okay. We thank you for that, Amisha. And Mike, thanks for being here tonight. We're going to have to leave the conversation there. We'll have much more. The outrage in Mississippi after a one-year-old baby was shot and killed by police who were called in for an alleged shoplifting at Walmart. What the mother of that child is now saying. The risky legal move from Luigi Mangione's defense team preparing to use a psychiatric defense in his upcoming state murder trial. Our Danny Savalas with how it's shaking up the trial. And breaking news, the shocking scene here in New York, a teenager killed after he was thrown from a runaway horse-drawn carriage in Central Park. The tragic details just coming in. Stay with us.
2: Welcome back to Yeah, That's a Pepper Thing. First up, we've got Harrison wrapping his Dr. Pepper in a tiny quilt so it feels at home. Oh, how tender. That's a Pepper Thing! And over to Becca, who's whispering affirmations to her can.
3: You're sweet. You're unique. You're the best thing I ever poured over ice.
2: She swears it makes it taste better. It's not a science thing, but it's a Pepper Thing! Why do they all do it? All for that sweet, delicious, truly one-of-a-kind taste of Dr. Pepper. It's a Pepper Thing!
14: We're back now with the surprising new developments in the case against Luigi Mangione, the accused healthcare CEO killer. A judge today saying the defense team will pursue a psychiatric defense, which experts say effectively concedes he pulled the trigger. Stephanie Gosk explains the risky new legal strategy.
4: A bombshell in New York State Court. The judge in the case announcing that Luigi Mangione's defense team is changing course, legally conceding their client did kill UnitedHealthcare CEO Brian Thompson in Midtown Manhattan.
5: It's no longer a whodunit. It's no longer did Luigi Mangione kill Brian Thompson. It's he killed him.
4: But the defense will argue Mangione was suffering from extreme emotional disturbance and deserves a lesser charge than murder in the second degree.
5: If he's successful with this defense, it could be significantly reduced to manslaughter, which means 5 to 25 years, as opposed to the potential of life.
4: The judge ordered all relevant documents handed over to the prosecution. The DA's office has the chance to order its own psychological evaluation of Mangione. The trial, less than 3 months away, will now look very different. Forensics and the murder weapon may not be the focus. Instead, it will likely be on the Ivy League grad's mental health and the alleged planning leading up to the shooting. Evidence like the red notebook found on him when he was arrested in a Pennsylvania McDonald's, possibly playing an even more significant role. One entry written months before the killing reads, "I finally feel confident about what I will do. The details are finally coming together." Prosecutors accuse Mangione of meticulously plotting the crime, which could make a psychiatric defense a significant challenge.
5: When you raise an affirmative defense like this, the defense actually has to show that Luigi Mangione acted with extreme emotional disturbance, that he lost self-control.
14: Okay, Stephanie Goss joins us now live in studio along with Danny Savalos, our NBC legal analyst. We thank you both for being here. Danny, I'm going to start with you, if that's okay, Stephanie, you're the lawyer here. Is this, for our viewers, because they may be confused, is this an insanity defense or is this different?
6: It is not an insanity defense. It's totally different. Insanity, if the jury acquits, but not acquits, but finds not guilty by reason of insanity, it's a total defense. That's not what EED is, extreme emotional disturbance. All it does, as Stephanie and Misty pointed out in that package, is downgrade, if successful, from a murder charge to a manslaughter charge, which would make the punishment far less. And that's significant, certainly for Luigi Mangione.
14: Is this tough to defend if you're on the defense team here to prove this?
6: It is very difficult. And think about this. Just like insanity, the defendant has to admit that he did it. So it is something of a gambit because you're going into trial saying, look, I did it, but now I'm taking on this additional burden to prove that when I did it, I was under this extreme emotional disturbance. And we saw in the package, the prosecution gets their own psychiatric expert. And Tom, what do you think their psychiatric expert's going to say when that expert examines Luigi Mangione? They have these folks on call, and they're very good at their job, and so it's going to be a battle of the experts. It's a risk.
14: Stephanie, you've been covering this case from the get-go.
17: Yeah.
14: It was a tough case for the defense. There's a lot of evidence, and we've talked about this.
17: Yeah, there's a lot of evidence. And, you know, what happened right before all of this? There was that, you know, pretrial hearing, the evidentiary hearing, where they tried to get a whole host of things thrown out, arguing that their client's constitutional rights were violated. Well, that didn't happen. So you still had the gun and the silencer and the notebook that were going to be part of the trial. And so now they've come around with this strategy. Is it risky? But what else can they do necessarily? They're trying to minimize how much time he potentially spends in prison. But of course, you also have the federal case as well.
14: They're going to have to prove this mental illness. What type of evidence do you think they're going to provide there?
17: Yeah, for the federal case, you're not allowed to do this. You're not allowed to present this psychiatric defense. And as Danny mentioned, the genie's out of the bottle with admitting that you killed him. So they're going to have to come up with some other strategy in federal court. Right?
14: Yeah. And then the evidence to try to prove this mental illness, will they go to the notebook? Do you think do we have any idea what they may present for that?
17: Well, it's really interesting. The defense tried to keep that argument sealed, and the judge said today that he's going to unseal it. It's not out yet because they've got to go through and redact it. But we're going to find out the nuts and bolts of what's in that and what they're arguing. And it could be pretty revelatory.
14: Danny, if you're working with the prosecution, how do you use this to your advantage?
6: Well, first, you're delighted because you know you're going to get a conviction of at least manslaughter. That's the best Mangione can hope for. So you're happy about
14: that. He's going to prison no matter what now.
6: If he uses this defense, this affirmative defense, then it's virtually a foregone conclusion that he will go to prison. If you're the prosecution, you line up your forensic psychiatric expert. You get ready for that part of the battle. But you know that you've already gotten to conviction land. And by the way, I just want to say that this is not a risky move for the defense. I understand it's a bit of a gambit in that you have to convince the jury that he did it, but you have to prove something else in addition. Sometimes the defense doesn't have a lot of options. The defense here has done a magnificent job of chipping away at the case through pretrial motions. But I think many suspected that as we got closer to trial, still with all the evidence against him, they had to consider this as a possible avenue.
14: And then, Stephanie, before we go, remind our viewers, when does this trial start?
17: September 8th, and then the federal trial is scheduled for early next year.
14: Okay. Stephanie Goss, Danny Savalos, we thank you guys for being here. Just ahead, the massive fire near downtown L.A., smoke pouring out of the roof, the fight to get it under control. And the huge security operation in New York City for the Knicks championship parade.

0: Ice Cube's Big Three is back. The most physical, fierce, and competitive basketball league on earth returns to CBS this Saturday. Three-time Big Three MVP ISO Joe Johnson and the reloaded Detroit Amps battle two-time Big Three championship coach Steven Jackson's DMV trilogy, followed by Big Three's most intense rivalry. Defending champions Miami 305 and Michael Beasley chasing his third straight MVP take on Dwight Howard, coach Nick Young, and the LA Riot. 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
1: We are back now with the dramatic sentencing of the Gilgo Beach serial killer. Emotions running high inside court as the victims' families and even the judge delivering scathing messages to the killer's face. Our Emily Aketa was there.
12: Tonight, the Gilgo Beach serial killer coming face to face with his victims' families.
13: I'm responsible for what was said in this room today. The words I would say have no meaning.
12: Rex Uhrman was sentenced in New York to multiple life terms without the possibility of parole after admitting to soliciting sex and strangling eight women to death between 1993 and 2010.
14: At least eight that we know of. Are you at least a little bit sorry for that? Yes?
13: Yes, I am.
12: The victim's loved ones in the courtroom.
15: That pain is unbearable.
12: And confronting the hulking New York City architect who lived a double life through tears.
15: Rex Uhrman did not just take my mother's life. He stole an entire lifetime of memories that me and her never got to make.
12: Today would have been Jessica Taylor's 43rd birthday.
16: You thought you took her voice, but you didn't know that she had people who loved her. You hunted her, and I hunted you.
12: Uhrman's sentence marks the final chapter in a killing spree that terrorized Long Island, New York for decades. Investigators arresting him in 2023, using cell phone data and DNA from a discarded pizza crust to help link him to the murders that he now will sit behind bars for.

0: You've been described as a very big man, but you're a disgusting and despicable small man, if you're a man at all. And you're a coward. Get him out of here.
1: There are still some unsolved killings near Gilgo Beach, which the district attorney vows to continue to investigate. Tom?
2: Emily Aketa with those moments there in court. Emily, thank you. We're going to turn out of Mississippi, where protests are growing and a family is demanding answers after police shot and left a one-year-old child dead. Here's Valerie Castro.
3: Growing outrage tonight over the death of a one-year-old at the hands of police. Protesters met with tear gas outside the Mississippi Walmart where the incident took place, demanding justice for Cohen Wiley. According to investigators, the shooting on Sunday happened when Senatobia police responded to a shoplifting call involving two adults and a child. One witness telling a local reporter, of the two adults, one was carrying the boy, the other a box of diapers.
4: Policeman shot, open fire in a public setting over allegedly some Pampers.
3: Authorities say the adults, now identified by the family's lawyer as the boy's mother and her friend, tried to get away, driving toward and nearly hitting an officer. Another officer then firing at the car. The boy's mother says she tried to communicate to police that a child was in the vehicle.
4: I raised my baby up trying to show them that he was in the car. By the time I sat my baby down, it was like 3 to 4 shots. One of the shots hit him in his rib cage. And the other shots hit her in her arm and her thigh.
3: Cohen was pronounced dead at a hospital while the driver had critical injuries, according to the Mississippi Bureau of Investigations, which is now handling the case.
5: To make no mistake, this is a very tragic situation. I would ask that the public maintain patience as much as possible. And I know this is a very frustrating time, but maintain patience as this process is done.
3: Attorney Ben Crump now representing the family and saying in a statement, we intend to seek justice for baby Cohen and the life that was stolen from him. Protesters now calling for accountability and transparency.
6: So they're just questions that need to be asked, need to be answered, video that needs to be reviewed, and to actually see what it says. Go with the evidence.
1: Senatobia police did not immediately respond to a request for comment on Tuesday, but on Sunday, the police department posted a statement on Facebook saying in part that it was committed to full transparency. The city of Senatobia says the officer involved in this incident has been placed on administrative leave while the state continues their investigation. Tom.
2: Valerie Castro, good to see you. Now to Top Stories Newsfeed. We start with an update on the devastating B-52 bomber crash in California. Edwards Air Force Base releasing the names of the 8 crew members who died. You see them right here. They died when their jet crashed shortly after takeoff on Monday. You can see their names and their faces on your screen. The oldest person on board was 53-year-old Gregory Watson, the youngest, 32-year-old Jeremy Smith. The investigation into what caused the crash is still underway. And breaking news from right here in New York City, an 18-year-old has died after he was thrown from a horse-drawn carriage in Central Park. Disturbing video shows the horse bolting with the passenger. Still inside, after the driver stepped out, officers said the 18-year-old hit his head on the ground and was rushed to the hospital where he later died. Officers say the rest of his family suffered only minor injuries. Crews battling a massive fire at a commercial building near downtown L.A. Aerial photos show the massive black smoke pouring from the roof. Residents ordered to shelter in place and close their windows and doors. No word yet on any injuries there. And several people arrested in Atlanta as huge crowds showed up at an event for influencer Kai Cenat. Video from above shows the size of the crowd. Look at that. This is outside Atlanta's State Farm Arena. It was part of Cenat's Streamer University program. The scene outside got so rowdy it had to be canceled and rescheduled for tomorrow. Okay, now to the massive security operation for the New York Knicks championship parade. The NYPD is deploying the largest number of police officers ever to a planned event. Here's NBC New York's Andrew Siff.
7: Making a choice isn't easy, especially when the choice is family commitment or the Knicks parade.
8: Tomorrow's my daughter's graduation, but I'm going to try to make it happen.
7: What's your plan? How can you do both?
8: Oh, I'm going to go. The moment they call her name, I'm out.
7: It's a sign of the times, a championship parade like none other in recent memory. The route may be familiar, up the Canyon of Heroes, beginning at 10 a.m. from Battery Park up to City Hall. But the size?
9: We are preparing for enormous crowds in Lower Manhattan, with attendance expected to be in the millions.
7: The police commissioner announcing today unprecedented manpower.
9: The largest deployment for a planned event in NYPD history with more than 10,000 officers.
7: All attendees will be screened with metal detectors. 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
7: The advice is arrive early. But how early? Some fans don't even want to say. Are you going to the parade?
11: I will be going to the parade.
7: What's your strategy? When are you getting there? How are you going to do it?
11: I don't want to expose my strategy, but it'll be very early.
7: Barricades are up along Broadway. The Knicks, riding in some 50 floats and vehicles, will be cruising along this route. And City Hall is building a stage and setting up chairs for the noontime Keys to the City ceremony. And the emotions, well, lifelong fans still talking about the reward of winning after 53 years of not.
12: And just feel the crowd, the people, everyone's hugging each other, slapping each other. I haven't seen New York this happy probably ever.
7: The advice to all of the tens or thousands or millions of people arriving is to take mass transit if at all possible. That is the latest reporting from Lower Manhattan. I'm Andrew Siff. Sending it back to you, Tom.
13: Our good friend Andrew Siff, we thank you for that. Still to come here, the shocking mix-up at an IVF clinic, a Florida couple now saying they will keep the baby who isn't genetically theirs, how they came to an agreement with the baby's biological parents, plus the massive warehouse fire in France, smoke towering over the Paris skyline. That's coming up.
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1: That at Top Stories Global Watch, and we start with a Russian artist who used his work to criticize Russian leader Vladimir Putin, now found dead in his home in Poland. Police say Robert Kusakov was shot and killed at close range. Two Belarusian citizens were arrested in connection to the shooting. Prosecutors have not attributed the killing to Moscow. And a massive fire erupting at a warehouse near Paris, a huge pillar of thick black smoke rising over the Paris skyline. The blaze erupting in a suburb on the outskirts of the city. More than 100 firefighters rushed to the scene. Luckily, no one was hurt. The site housed several furniture and equipment companies. And in Japan, six of the country's main ice cream manufacturers were raided over accusations of running a cartel. Japan's Fair Trade Commission alleging the companies colluded to raise ice cream prices to levels beyond inflation. The companies all saying they will cooperate with the investigation. Japan's ice cream industry has exploded in recent years, with the market hitting a record $4 billion just last year. Back here at home, the new developments in a shocking IVF mix-up. A Florida couple who sued a fertility clinic after realizing their newborn was not biologically theirs. They have come to an agreement now with the biological parents to keep the child. NBC's Liz Kreutz has more.
2: Tonight, the IVF mix-up making international headlines. Tiffany Score and Stephen Mills giving birth to a beautiful baby girl, only to quickly realize she was not biologically theirs. According to a lawsuit filed against the Fertility Center of Orlando, while the parents are both white, their baby Shay did not appear to be. Genetic testing later revealing their baby was 100% South Asian. That began a search for the biological parents, who only recently learned about the horrifying mix-up.
3: They were obviously shocked when they were told that their embryo was used and given to another couple.
2: Legal filings show the two couples have now reached a custody agreement, allowing the birth parents to keep baby Shay. The genetic parents, who have chosen to remain anonymous, will also remain part of her life, but their attorney says they're heartbroken.
4: Would your clients have preferred to have the legal custody of Shay, of the baby?
3: If it were up to my clients, and they had the choice, of course, but the laws in this country and in Florida favor the parents who actually give birth to a child. So it would have been an incredibly uphill legal battle.
2: NBC News reached out to the fertility clinic, which has since closed, and did not hear back. In a statement, Shay's birth parents say they have begun and intend to continue to foster a relationship of friendship and trust with their daughter's genetic parents. Both families saying a mix-up like this should never happen again. Liz Kreutz, NBC News.
1: Liz Kreutz for us. Liz, thank you. We are taking a turn now to rapper Lil Nas X, who is sharing an update on his mental health. Last August, the musician was charged with four felonies after he was found disoriented and naked, wandering around Los Angeles. Instead of jail, he was able to seek mental health treatment. And now he says he's doing better. Take a listen.
5: First, where I've been, I've been in rehab for a few months, and since then I've been, you know, back at home. I have a therapist now and a psychiatrist, which has been really helpful. When I got my bipolar disorder diagnosis, I feel like I had known for like the past few years, but I didn't want to admit to it because I didn't want to have to take medication and I don't know how people think different of me. I mean, I'm already like black and gay. Like, damn God, give me like, come on, black, gay, bipolar. Like, I'm like living life on like extreme hard mode. yeah, but on a serious note, like, I'm doing much better. I'm doing better. I'm feeling better. I'm creating freely, and there's less fear in my heart.
1: All right. That's just part of it. For more, I want to bring in NBC's Chloe Malasso. Chloe, what do we know about how he's doing?
6: I mean, first of all, Tom, this is a heartwarming story to me, to see him looking so healthy. This is such a stark contrast to what we saw in that very jarring video of him walking the streets of Los Angeles last summer. And we haven't heard from him. And we finally are hearing now that he's been in rehab. He's been diagnosed with bipolar disorder. And he actually is laughing and saying, you know, I'm doing really well. I'm even working on new music. Remember, those charges were ultimately dismissed if he sought treatment, if he stayed clean and stayed out of trouble for 2 years, and clearly he's doing just that.
1: Remind our viewers what exactly happened in Los Angeles that night, because it was so strange.
6: Right. It was so odd. So he was seen walking down the side of the road, you know, no pun intended to his song Old Town Road, and he's in a pair of, like, tidy whities, some cowboy boots, and just people are literally filming him, and it started to go viral, this video. And when police officers got to the scene, because they kept hearing about this guy that looked like Lil Nas X walking down the road, he charged at officers and he was arrested. And we never heard from him after the incident, right? Like, so this is, he never did some big sit down interview. I tried, don't worry. And so for him to come out, though, he is looking so healthy, strong, positive. And so this is one of those things where I just love it when a celebrity reclaims their own narrative. He went on social media with this update, and the comments that are pouring in are so positive and supportive. And of course, like I said, he teased some new music too.
1: Well, I was going to ask you what's next for him, and he did talk about this new music, and he's such a big artist. He's had some of the biggest hits over the last few years, so it sounds like he's going to get back in the recording studio.
6: Yeah, it sounds like perhaps a new album is on the way. I interviewed him early on in his career, and you know, he rose to fame very quickly with his hit song Old Town Road. Yeah. And he had so many celebrity collaborations, and he is somebody who has navigated the spotlight very fast at a young age. And so again, you see a lot of stars. Hollywood is a very forgiving place, have bumps along the way, and it's, everybody loves a story where somebody has a happy ending and a comeback story. So, you know, hopefully he's able to stay healthy and clean.
1: Okay. Chloe, so great to have you here. Thank you for being on Top Story. When we come back on the broadcast, Lionel Messi making history at the World Cup, the hat trick that cemented his place among the all-time greats, plus the monkey on the loose in Florida landing in the backyard of a familiar face right here at NBC News.
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1: We're back now with a thief on the loose in Florida. A monkey breaking out of an animal sanctuary, finding her way into backyards across Fort Lauderdale, including the one belonging to our very own former NBC News correspondent, Kerry Sanders. Ari Odzer from our NBC South Florida station has this one.
15: Thief isn't even trying to hide. It's just monkey business as usual. Kerry Sanders thought it must have been an iguana munching his mangoes.
16: Then I came out and I couldn't believe what I saw. Stealing our mangoes, eating right there. A monkey. This is bananas.
15: You could say the neighborhood is going ape.
17: How cool is it to see a monkey in your backyard?
18: Very cool.
15: Six-year-old Maya Saad said the unexpected guest, a vervet monkey, freaked her out a little when she took a banana right from her hand.
18: Because it's very cool and I've never done that in my whole life's world, and that was the craziest thing I ever done.
19: I love these. Isn't that yum?
15: The folks at the Dania Beach Monkey Sanctuary know the wayward animal. They rehab injured monkeys here, and they say the Sailboat Bend vervet visitor is a runaway from the wild colony that lives near the sanctuary and visits every day.
20: Her little bachelorette gallivant is what I'm calling this.
15: Dr. Missy Williams runs the sanctuary and says it's unheard of for females to leave the colony.
20: I was very surprised to see that this was a female that had left the wild population. So we're really not quite sure what sparked her to leave her social group.
15: She left her prime mates for the single life.
16: So I think the big question is it just one? Or is there more? Is there a tribe? And my fear is, if there are more, it will be monkey see, monkey do.
1: All right, our thanks to Ari for that. And Kerry, looking great as always. Finally tonight, it was a historic World Cup opening for Lionel Messi, the 38-year-old star forward scoring his first hat trick in a World Cup tournament, setting up the defending champions for their tournament run. I spoke to him recently about what it's like to play in the World Cup.
21: It didn't take long for Lionel Messi to remind everyone why he's called the GOAT. The soccer superstar playing in his sixth World Cup, scoring once, twice, three times for Argentina, his first hat trick in a World Cup.
22: Pleasure to meet you. Come
21: on. I recently spoke with Messi, who rarely gives interviews, about what it felt like to win the last World Cup.
23: When you held that trophy up and you were on the shoulders of your teammates, what was going through your mind?
24: Cuando ganaste la Copa Mundial, ¿qué estaba pensando?
25: Well, everything I went through and everything I did to achieve that, it was the dream of my life.
1: The 38-year-old now chasing new dreams. Last night, tying the men's World Cup goal record. Andres Cantor's Spanish call on Telemundo going viral.
26: Messi, Messi, Messi, Messi!
21: The incredible moment, coming exactly 20 years after Messi's very first World Cup goal back in 2006.
26: It's Messi. He just had to score.
21: Now, two decades later, he comes into the tournament as the reigning champ, chasing victory once more.
25: It would be a dream to be world champions again.
1: All right, that does it for us. We thank you so much for watching Top Story. I'm Tom Yamas in New York. Stay right there. More news on the way.

0: Welcome to Meet the Press Now. I'm Kristen Welker in Washington. We begin with breaking news, with the White House publicly releasing the full text of its agreement with Iran to halt the war and reopen the Strait of Hormuz. President Trump both touted and at times seemed to downplay the agreement during a press conference today at the G7 summit in France. At the same time as the president was holding that news conference, a senior administration official was reading the 14-point memorandum of understanding to reporters during a phone briefing. So here are the main points. Point one, the termination of all military operations, including in Lebanon, where Iran's proxy Hezbollah operates. Point two, both sides agreeing to respect each other's sovereignty. Point three, the clock starts on 60 days of negotiations. Point four, the U.S. ends its naval blockade of Iran's ports. Point five, Iran agrees to reopen the Strait of Hormuz toll-free. Point six includes $300 billion in economic relief for Iran's reconstruction. Point seven lays out a pathway for all types of U.S. sanctions to be lifted over time, of course, once Iran meets certain benchmarks. And point eight mirrors prior public statements by Iran that it will not produce or develop nuclear weapons. At that press conference today, President Trump renewed his threat to bomb Iran if it doesn't abide by the text and other unspecified unwritten agreements. Take a look.
1: If it doesn't get done in 60 days, that's all right. We go back to bombing. You know, I don't want to do that because it's so good. But we might have to, because we're never going to let them have a nuclear weapon. But they've agreed not to, and you'll see that very clearly in the agreement. And by the way, if they don't honor the agreement, or some things aren't even mentioned in the agreement, it's a memorandum of understanding, but we have an understanding of certain things without writing it. And if they don't honor that, we'll probably go back to bombing them until they honor it, you know? It's amazing what bombs can do.
2: Bomb Iran if they don't comply, but there's nothing enforceable in the deal itself. Is that correct?
1: Doesn't have to be. I let him know. I said, look, if you don't adhere to the agreement, I don't want to do that, but we're going to bomb the hell out of you. And I don't think that they're going to veer from the agreement. What else am I going to do? Am I going to say I'm going to take you to court? Let me take you to court. Let me sue you. No, we're going to bomb the hell out of them if they violate the agreement. I don't want them to. I want them to honor the agreement.
3: Is there any safeguard in this deal to prevent Iran from charging what they say could be fees after the 60-day extension?
1: The thing that's going to stop them from doing that, because you can't cover everything in a document, is common sense. They don't want to get bombed. They don't want to get hit.
0: Notably not in the agreement is anything about addressing Iran's ballistic missile threat. Now, remember, President Trump said at the start of the war that that issue was a major reason the U.S. began combat operations in the first place. Take a look at that.
4: The United States military is undertaking a massive and ongoing operation to prevent this very wicked, radical dictatorship from threatening America and our core national security interests. We are going to destroy their missiles and raise their missile industry to the ground.
0: It's a stark contrast to what the president said today, where he seemed to soften his stance on Iran's ballistic missile capabilities. NBC's Garrett Hake pressed the president on that point.
1: So we'll be working on a parallel effort with the Gulf nations to address non-nuclear issues such as the conventional ballistic missiles, which we'll be talking about, and support. I mean, they have to have some because other people have some. You got to have some.
5: Why is it acceptable to you now that they keep some of that capability? And
1: What are they keeping? They have less than other nations now. We knocked out probably 84-85% of their missiles. The rest of them are underground. They can't even get them out.
0: Joining me now to start us off, NBC's Gabe Gutierrez is covering the president's trip in Geneva. NBC's Matt Bradley is in Tel Aviv. NBC's Sahil Kapoor is on Capitol Hill. And here with me on set, NBC's Dan DeLuce and Elise Labatt, host of the Cosmopolitics podcast. Thanks to all of you for starting us off, Gabe. Let me start with you. The president did not reveal many new details about this agreement, but what are you hearing from administration officials about this memorandum of understanding?
6: Well, Kristen, it was a remarkable series of developments this afternoon when we did hear from those senior U.S. officials about some of the details of this memorandum of understanding. And importantly was the financial aspect of this. You mentioned some of this in your introduction, but in addition to that $300 billion reconstruction fund that is to be created by Iran's Arab neighbors, but also to be developed by the U.S., although the administration insists that no U.S. money will be used for that reconstruction fund. In addition to that, there's the issue of sanctions relief. And immediately, some of that relief, at least waivers for Iranian oil exports, will kick in immediately upon the signing of this memorandum of understanding. That is very significant. It wouldn't kick in at the end of this 60-day window of future negotiations. Those waivers of Iranian oil, which had been sanctioned, that will kick in immediately. And a senior U.S. official on that phone call with reporters defended that, saying that, one, it would be easier to keep track of some of the oil that Iran was selling. But also he acknowledged that it was a concession in part to keep the price of oil globally down. So that is extremely significant. And then also the idea of the president today coming back during that press conference and saying that he seemed to be okay with the unfreezing of Iranian funds. That is incredible to hear from the president, considering that he has spent so much time, really much of the last 10 years, railing against the Obama administration for unfreezing Iranian funds as part of a previous Iran nuclear deal. So a lot of developments here that the administration is trying to defend. And yes, we did hear that memorandum of understanding from those senior U.S. officials just as the president was wrapping up that news conference, Kristen.
0: Yeah, just extraordinary timing on all of these developments, Gabe. I also want to play an exchange at the end of the news conference when the president was asked about whether he would stay in Europe to sign the agreement. Here's what he said.
7: Why not stick around for the signing ceremony with this Iran peace deal?
8: I might.
7: You might?
8: Yeah, I might. But I'd rather, this is a memorandum of understanding. It's very important, but it might not be the kind of a document that I should be signing.
7: There's some element to this where you send the vice president. If it works out, great, you look like a genius for sending him. And if it doesn't work out, it's the vice president's
8: fault. I like that idea, sure. Well, this way, if it works out, I'm going to take the credit. If it doesn't work out, I'm blaming J.D. You better be careful, J.D. He's going to turn his plane around and get the hell out of here. Yeah, I like that idea.
0: Seemed to be joking a bit there, Gabe, but what are your sources telling you about the reality of, is the president trying to make the vice president own this?
6: Look, Kristen, there was certainly a lot of palace intrigue there. You'll notice the Secretary of State, Marco Rubio, standing right next to the president. He was very careful not to have any expression on his face right there. Look, I asked senior White House officials, you know, whether was the president trying to make J.D. Vance own this by, you know, having him come out to Switzerland to sign for this formal ceremony, which, by the way, he left open, the president today, that it may or may not actually happen. But from what I'm told from a senior White House official, that the president is doing his best to sell this agreement. He has been repeatedly on camera today through social media that he feels that he is the best messenger here and that he is trying to sell this agreement as best he can. The president always likes to joke around in that sense. And yes, there are a lot of questions about whether the vice president, if this doesn't work out, could he end up being the fall guy? The president seemed to play along with that speculation, at least today.
0: All right. Gabe Gutierrez starting us off today. Gabe, thank you so much. Traveling with the president there. Matt, I want to turn to you. Of course, the United States launched strikes along with Israel. And so there is an important component here in terms of what Israel's reaction is to all of this. I do want to play some of what the president said about Israel and Prime Minister Netanyahu. Take a look.
8: We did send a copy to Israel, by the way. They've been a good partner. Again, I think they could do better with respect to Hezbollah. I love them as a partner. They were terrific. But they could do a much better job with Hezbollah. On that, I don't think they're doing well. Look, think of what Israel's getting. They're not going to be nuked. It's very simple. I told Bibi, Bibi, your biggest risk was that they drop a nuclear weapon into the middle of Israel. They'd only need one. and there would be no more Israel. Think of it, baby. You got the best, the most important thing that you were asking for is then. So I think they're happy.
0: So what has the reaction been in Israel based on conversations with your sources, Matt?
9: Yeah, I mean, we haven't heard anything yet, really, from the past 2 hours, from those comments that you just played from President Trump speaking at the G7 summit. But, you know, a lot of what the president said, except for when he said that when he revealed that he had actually given over a copy of the MOU to the Israelis, which he hadn't done before, amazingly. You know, a lot of what we've been hearing from the president at the G7 was kind of repeats from what we'd heard earlier in the week. And I can tell you that the criticism against Netanyahu here in Israel has been scathing. From all angles, the prime minister has been getting it from his allies and his rivals, all of them saying that the prime minister has looked weak, that he dragged the country into a war that yielded no results, and that he really didn't stand up to the president when it came to fighting in Lebanon, which there are many, many people here and in the security establishment here in Israel who want to see the prime minister finish the job against Hezbollah. They've made this very clear. And even the head of the military, the chief of staff, has announced, along with Netanyahu, that Israel is not going to be withdrawing its troops from Lebanon. This fight looks like it's set to continue. So the problem that President Trump has here is that Prime Minister Netanyahu is one of the biggest stakeholders, the biggest stakeholder in this war. To have had no interaction, even at all, no contribution to the negotiating process that led to this memorandum of understanding and will presumably lead to a more permanent ceasefire. But he is the person who has the biggest chance to scuttle all of the progress that's been made. If the prime minister goes back to fiercely fighting against Hezbollah in Lebanon and, for example, fires missiles into the outskirts of Beirut, that would anger Iran and could set off another crossfire over the entire Middle East and could really sabotage this deal.
0: Well, it's a really good point, Matt, and you take me to my following question, which is what about the fact that the president says Iran will be allowed to keep some missiles? How is Israel responding to that?
9: Yeah, I mean, that's something that a lot of folks have already been hitting on. And again, we didn't hear any response from the president's most recent comment about 2 hours ago at the G7. But I can tell you it's been part of just a group of different complaints that everybody has been firing together all at once at the prime minister. There are some major things that the prime minister had assured the Israeli public he was going to achieve with this war and with its conclusion that are now left gaping open. The resolution to Iran's nuclear future, the missiles, the ballistic missiles, and Iran's funding for proxy groups across the region. All of these have not been answered in this MOU.
0: All right, Matt Bradley, traveling in Tel Aviv. Thank you, Matt. Please stay safe. We really appreciate it. Sahil, let me turn to you on Capitol Hill. You're getting reaction from lawmakers on both sides of the aisle, and the chief complaint seems to be there's a lack of details in this memorandum of understanding, the language that's been released so far. What are you hearing?
10: Well, Kristen, I think we can safely call the reaction a mixed bag. I will say in the last few hours, since some of the details of this MOU have come out, I've heard more criticism than praise. And let's start with Republicans. I think the most interesting fault line here breaks down between those who are essentially free agents, no longer have to worry about the politics or crossing President Trump, and those who are conscious of the politics and want to align with President Trump. To that end, take a listen to what Senator Bill Cassidy said. He's a free agent, no longer running for re-election, retiring. Take a look.
11: It's going to leave Iran stronger. It's going to leave our allies weaker and it may commit U.S. taxpayer dollars. Now, Iran recognizes that they can use their leverage of the Strait of Hormuz to extract from the other countries of the world whatever they want. This is JCPOA plus. And I quote then, I quote now.
10: That JCPOA line was Bill Cassidy comparing it to President Obama's Iran deal 11 years ago that Republicans vehemently opposed. Now there's Senator Lindsey Graham, a close Trump ally who is running for re-election with Trump's endorsement this fall. He had a different take. Quote, it's my opinion that signing the MOU will be beneficial to the United States in as much as the Strait of Hormuz will begin to open and the hostilities with Iran will stop. Graham goes on to say whether or not the United States can reach an acceptable, verifiable deal with Iran regarding its nuclear program and other issues is yet to be determined, but I see little downside to trying, end quote. Notice how Graham qualifies his praise there, saying it's all contingent on getting a final deal. Now, The Democrats, the prevailing feeling there is that this deal is going to be worse than the JCPOA, that at this point Iran is negotiating from a position of greater strength than they were 11 years ago because they've executed the closure of the Strait of Hormuz and imposed economic pain on the United States and the world, and in the views of Democrats, it's working. Senator Richard Blumenthal called this a disgraceful deal, an unconditional surrender by the United States, took issue with the $300 billion windfall, the unenforceable promises, and Senator Chris Murphy went a little further, calling it a total humiliation for the United States, even a necessary humiliation in Chris Murphy's words, because he thinks any deal has to be taken to end this war, given that, in his view, Iran is only going to get stronger.
0: Well, incredibly strong reaction in these opening hours of us seeing that memorandum of understanding. Sahil, thank you for your reporting from Capitol Hill. Dan and Elise, you're both with me on set. Dan, give us the reality check. 60 days to get a deal done with Iran. It took the Obama administration 2 years. Is it possible?
12: I would not put my money on it. Okay. And the MOU does say that if both parties are still ready to keep talking, they can extend it another 6 days, you know, forever, right? But these are incredibly technical issues. As you say, that agreement under the Obama administration was so technical, so complicated, and every concession had to be extracted, you know, with a brutal kind of painful negotiations. So I don't think 60 days will produce a historic deal.
13: Yeah, it can't. I mean, that deal, look, the framework deal took about 6 to 8 months, and then that larger deal took 2 years, and it was, you know, hundreds of pages. But Dan and I have the text in our hot little hands, and it has all these Easter eggs that, like, are, you know, really incredible.
0: What stands out to you, Lisa? Like, what are you focused on, having seen this, having listened to the president?
13: Right.
0: Where does this go from here?
13: Listen, this is a deal to open the strait, okay? Mm. And it's a framework.
0: The strait was open before the war began, by the way.
13: It was. So it's what they say in diplomaties that Dan and I talk about is back to the status quo ante, mm-hmm. right? It's back to February 27th, right? And this is a framework deal and a pinky swear to negotiate the nuclear program. Now, look, if it ends the war and you go back to, you know, the economy settles, the strait mm-hmm. opens, there's no more conflict in the region, the economy improves for Americans, that's a good thing. And Iran's program was severely, you know, damaged. Mm-hmm. The missile program, the weapons silos, the industrial base was damaged. So, yes, this is not as strong as the JCPOA, and it's very unlikely that they're going to get that kind of deal because, as we've been talking about, this is the best deal that the president could get. Yeah. The JCPOA was the best deal that the U.S. could get at the time, and the costs have gone up because of, you know, now the Strait of Hormuz is the new nuclear weapon. But Iran is maybe in a politically stronger position. And, you know, the old Ayatollah didn't want to use the strait. But it's also, you know, weapons-wise and, you know, I would say militarily-wise, it's in a weaker position.
0: So, Dan, how are the United States Gulf partners reacting in this moment? Elise lays out the fact that Iran actually may be more emboldened than it was during the negotiations over the JCPOA.
12: They are relieved, I think, for the most part. Mm-hmm. They could not absorb yet more warfare, more bombing, more damage to their oil and natural gas infrastructure, to their economies. They had all these elaborate plans to diversify their economies. Mm-hmm. This has thrown a wrench in that. So they were slightly desperate for the war to end. However, they're full of anxiety. They don't know if this will last. There isn't a serious treaty or agreement here. This is just a memorandum. Will Israel continue to bomb Lebanon? And will that then trigger all of this to unravel? So I think there's a lot of concern in the Gulf.
0: At least one of the focuses of the president's Republican allies, quite frankly, was this idea of unfreezing Iranian assets. Now we're hearing about a $300 billion reconstruction fund. Is the idea that that will be gifted over time once the administration sees progress? And how can the United States assure that that's what's actually happening?
13: Well, Dan and I were talking about this earlier. So initially, you know, on day one, when the deal is signed, the blockade is opened. Iran gets some waivers to sell oil.
0: Off the bat.
13: And, you know, for a little while, the strait will open without some tolls. What happens going forward? We really don't know. Iran gets the major benefits, whether it's lifting sanctions, unfrozen assets, this reconstruction fund, the more they engage in negotiations. And then there's a final deal. But, you know, J.D. Vance, Vice President Vance, said something very interesting yesterday to Megyn Kelly on the on her show. And he said, listen, you know, if this is all we could get, you know, Iran doesn't get any more benefits. And we open the strait and the war is over and everyone goes on with their lives. So I think that the U.S. is already bracing for the fact that these negotiations could go on indefinitely. They could stall. And let's be honest, if you look at what happened in Ukraine, if you look at what happened in Gaza, this is kind of par for the course with this administration. Is, look, they do try to negotiate, you know, an end to the conflict, but the president, you know, gets impatient. He moves on. He's talking about Cuba. I mean, I don't see these negotiations really going anywhere anytime fast.
0: Dan, very quickly, what are you going to be watching for in these next 60 days?
12: I would like to hear more about what has been promised to Iran about unfreezing assets and where is that money, $300 billion, coming from to rebuild Iran. But I would just make one last point here, which is this administration has embraced the concept of negotiation that they criticized President Obama for embracing, which is you, Iran, will you know, limit your nuclear work, and in return, we will ease sanctions. And they've really embraced that idea.
13: And they can do pretty much it says. I mean, that they could do whatever they want with the money. So, you know, back to the missiles and the proxies, it says, like, you know, the central bank will determine, you know, where the money goes.
0: And I thought it was notable. You heard President Trump effectively say none of this is binding. They'll do it because I'll start bombing them if they don't.
13: Not if he takes the troops out and, you know, the midterms are coming and the troops are home. It'll be difficult to do that again.
0: All right. Elise and Dan, thank you so much for your great insights and reporting. We really appreciate it. Coming up, the top Democrat on the Senate Intelligence Committee joins me to respond to what we're learning about the agreement between the U.S. and Iran. And we'll get his reaction to another major breaking news story today. President Trump forcing the Senate to postpone the confirmation hearing for his Director of National Intelligence. Senator Mark Warner joins me next. You're watching Meet the Press now.
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0: Welcome back. We turn now to some breaking news on Capitol Hill. After President Trump unexpectedly threw a wrench into negotiations in Congress to renew a key surveillance tool known as FISA that lapsed last Friday. Today, the Senate Intelligence Committee postponed the confirmation hearing of President Trump's pick for Director of National Intelligence, Jay Clayton, after the president said he was delaying Clayton's nomination. Now, the president announced on social media he was, quote, canceling the hearing, saying, quote, to add a slight bit of intrigue, but for the good of the nation and the people of our country, I will not approve FISA without the Save America Act going along with it. That's, of course, the president's bill to overhaul elections in America. Senate leaders have repeatedly said it doesn't have the votes to pass. Senators on both sides of the aisle expressing concern over the move. Take a look.
1: I was surprised. I was looking forward to the hearing and the opportunity to ask some questions of Mr. Clayton. I'm concerned that this slows down the renewal of FISA, which is vital to our national security.
2: Donald Trump seems hell-bent on stopping FISA, which is a threat to our country, by this absolutely chaotic approach to the appointment of a DNI. And FISA seemed to be dead on arrival here in almost any form as long as Bill Pulte remains in that job.
0: Joining me now is Capitol Hill correspondent Melanie Zanona. Mel, so where does this leave Jay Clayton's nomination? A lot of head scratching on the Hill today.
3: Yeah, head scratching is probably the nicest way to put it. It is completely up in the air when this nomination is actually going to get done, because President Donald Trump gave no indication about when he is willing to let his own nominee come to the Hill and get confirmed, which also means, Kristen, that this critical surveillance law, which expired last Friday, is also going to remain lapsed. Because remember, GOP leadership, they were trying to lightning speed track, fast track this confirmation process because there was a lot of bipartisan outrage over Trump's acting director for the DNI that he had selected, Bill Pulte, who is not in the job yet. And so GOP leaders really begged Trump to name his permanent replacement. That's when he named Jay Clayton, someone who Democrats said they actually respected and had a lot of praise for. So GOP leaders thought they found their way out of this mess by trying to get him confirmed and then hopefully unlocking the votes to open up that FISA bill. However, once Trump realized that meant that Pulte was never going to be in the job, he quickly threw a wrench into those plans this morning, really making GOP leadership's life more difficult. So that's where we're at right now. Just one of many examples of Trump sort of throwing a grenade onto the laps of Senate Republicans and making their lives so much more difficult, Kristen.
0: Yeah, well, let's talk about the other curveball sticking point here. The president saying he now wants the Save America Act attached to the FISA renewal. Is there any world where that gets passed? Leader Thune has said there aren't the votes to pass it.
3: Yeah, I mean, the Senate has tried repeatedly and failed repeatedly to pass the SAVE Act. The reality is the votes are just not there. They need 60 votes in the Senate in order to be able to pass a bill like that. They also tried to push it through reconciliation, where only a 50-vote threshold is required. They weren't able to get around the rules there either. And GOP leader John Thune knows that better than anyone. Just take a listen to what he said on Fox News last night.
4: We are doing everything that we can, but it is a function of math. I mean, we are bound by arithmetic in the United States Senate. The votes currently aren't there. But if you tried to attach it, for example, to FISA, it would tank FISA.
3: So, Kristen, unless Trump backs off of his demand to attach the SAVE Act and unless he lets his nominee go through on Capitol Hill, it seems that we are still at a standstill over this critical FISA debate. Kristen.
0: Yes. John Thune's job just got even more difficult. Mel Zanona on Capitol Hill for us. Thanks so much. Joining me now is Democratic Senator Mark Warner of Virginia. He's the top Democrat on the Senate Intelligence Committee. Senator, thank you so much for joining me. Really appreciate it.
5: Thank you, Kristen.
0: Well, we're going to get to everything that happened with the Intelligence Committee and Jay Clayton's confirmation hearing in just a moment. But I do want to start on the latest with Iran. Can you give us your reaction to what we heard from the president today about the memorandum of understanding? Do you think this is a positive step toward ending the war?
5: Well, I think the fact that the president is declaring victory and ending the war is positive.

0: Ice Cube's Big Three is back. The most physical, fierce, and competitive basketball league on earth returns to CBS this Saturday. Three-time Big Three MVP ISO Joe Johnson and the reloaded Detroit Amps battle two-time Big Three championship coach Steven Jackson's DMV trilogy, followed by Big Three's most intense rivalry. Defending champions Miami 305 and Michael Beasley chasing his third straight MVP take on Dwight Howard, coach Nick Young, and the LA Riot. Watch Big Three Saturday, 4 p.m. Eastern, 1 p.m. Pacific on CBS. 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
5: Freedom of understanding ends the war. The deal is, quote, a disaster, but it's probably a necessary disaster, he calls it. Do you agree with that assessment, that it's a necessary disaster?
6: I believe that continuing this war, bombing the Iranians, was not going to bring them around. The fact that Americans have already paid $60 billion in additional cost on gas, the fact that we are going to continue to see gas costs, fertilizer costs that come from this region, aluminum costs that come through the Strait of Hormuz, none of that is going to return to pre-war levels in weeks or months, if ever, that the war needed to be come to an end. And if the president declares victory, I think there may be a group of sycophants around him who will say, attaboy, but neither history nor our allies nor our adversaries will ever see this as a victory for America. We are, unfortunately, in a worse position after the president started, again, a war of choice. There was no imminent threat from Iran.
5: Well, let me just ask you, though. President Trump insists he's going to get that final deal in which Iran will ultimately turn over what he has referred to as its nuclear dust and then commit to not developing a nuclear weapon. If that is the outcome, Senator, understanding that there's this 60-day period to try to negotiate those terms, would that have been worth it?
6: Listen, if we can permanently make sure Iran does not move towards a nuclear weapon, yes, I will give the president credit. But anyone who's been an observer of this region and the Iranians' negotiating styles, I don't think you could find anyone that thinks that that is a probable outcome. And, you know, we may end up at almost back where we were with the deal under Obama, which was called the JCPOA. The only difference was at that point in time, the international regime that was trying to hold Iran in check included the Europeans, us. It also included the Russians and the Chinese. Well, in the 15 or 12 years or so since the deal was signed, the Russians and Chinese are now fully on the Iranian side. We're not even sure whether our European allies are on our side. And because of the way Trump has treated them and his move towards Greenland and so forth. Again, I would love to be proven wrong and see the Iranians, literally these canisters of enriched uranium, which are very volatile, would require literally thousands of troops on the ground to take them out, even, I think, within a ceasefire circumstance. I will be surprised if that happens. I will be pleasantly surprised if that happens. But the Iranians have known they have taken on America and Israel and at worst fought them to a draw. And Iran has, again, de facto control over or ability to influence the Straits of Hormuz. And the proxies will get some of this $300 billion, I believe. They still have the missile capacity. And I'm not sure, other than renewing their commitment that they wouldn't build a bomb, which they already had in place, what we've got other than 13 American soldiers lost, billions of expenses in the region, $60 billion of American gas costs alone going up. Even Donald Trump in his best salesman day can't sell that as a win.
5: All right, Senator.

0: I do want to turn to the president deciding to delay Jay Clayton's nomination for director of national intelligence. He was set to appear before your committee today. President Trump says Democrats were going to vote against the FISA reauthorization, even if Clayton was confirmed. What's your response to these developments and to the fact that the hearing's now been delayed?
1: My response is this. Section 702, which is our ability to listen in on foreigners talking to foreigners abroad, a critical tool, was on a path to a bipartisan three-year extension. It's always a tough argument because there are inadvertently Americans that may be talking to a foreigner and your name comes up repeated. We need to figure out, are you a spy or are you a victim of a hack? It's always controversial, but we had worked in a bipartisan way with Tom Cotton, my partner on the Intelligence Committee, and we are on a path to getting this done. And then Donald Trump throws the most unqualified individual possible in Mr. Bill Pulte, who doesn't even have a security clearance, who has no experience in national security. The only thing is we know about him is he's absolutely loyal to Donald Trump, will do anything. And the idea, what he's done in a relatively benign position, managing our mortgage industry, has managed to weaponize private mortgage information against people like Lisa Cook of the Federal Reserve. So that kind of inappropriate behavior is getting rewarded with the keys to the kingdom of all of our country's secrets as director of national intelligence. Even my Republicans all pushed back. Serious people within the Trump administration all pushed back. The president retreated last week and said, like, well, we'll just make him act him and I'll put somebody else up. And Jay Clayton, who many Democrats would have voted against, he'd been the U.S. attorney from the Southern District of New York, but I've known Jay, and I had tough questions for him. But he was competent. He was on a path to actually getting confirmed so we wouldn't have this lapse of the Section 702. Also, we wouldn't have Pulte in the job. And because the system was actually going to work in a bipartisan way, Trump again, in the middle of the night last night, threw another hand grenade and said, no, I'm not going to let my choice, Clayton, become the director of national intelligence, at least in the short term, which shows that the president is willing to play politics with our national security.
0: Do you know when a new hearing is going to be scheduled, Senator? Do you know when a new hearing is going to be scheduled?
1: No, I'm not even sure whether Mr. Clayton is going to still be the nominee. He didn't know this morning. I hope it'll get scheduled again very shortly. But I think, again, Donald Trump was playing politics with our national security, saying he wants this guy Pulte in there to get a look, I guess, at all of our country's top secrets. That is a national security risk. Even people in the Trump administration acknowledge that. And the good news is, though, even though the Section 702 has expired and that gets pretty complicated, the telecommunication companies are still working with the government. So we still have coverage. So we have not had a national security lapse yet. But the biggest security problem is Bill Pulte being in this job without even a security clearance is a potential national disaster in terms of national security. And it doesn't appear that Donald Trump cares.
0: How would you answer the sort of main question here, which is, does the threat of Bill Pulte as acting DNI actually outweigh the risks of FISA not being reauthorized? Of course, there are major events right now going on around the country, the World Cup, the America 250 celebrations. How do you balance that, Senator?
1: Well, it is a balance. And I want this tool renewed. We were on a bipartisan path to get it done. I think there were more than enough Democratic votes. With Bill Pulte as the acting director, regardless of what I do, they're not the votes. And everybody knew that. Donald Trump threw this wrench into this process. And again, I feel less immediate pressure right now because the telecommunication companies are still cooperating with the government. And I appreciate that. But with the World Cup, with other things happening, with our 250th anniversary, the cavalier attitude that the president has on this is pretty stunning. And I, again, don't believe me. Please believe my Republican colleagues who've all said, virtually without exception, Bill Pulte does not have the temperament, the experience, or the background to be the director of national security. My concern about Pulte isn't what he could do, mischief he could do with 702. There is an audit trail there. My concern with Bill Pulte is if he gets our nation's top secrets, I have no trust that he won't reveal those. I have no trust that he won't try to weaponize the intelligence community against free and fair elections in this country. Again, I go back to the case where I started. If he couldn't even keep mortgage information secret, what will he do with our plan, our nation's, you know, secret weapons programs, with our nation's, you know, most secure spies that we have, with our ability to look at our adversaries? This is a national security threat, and it's jaw-dropping. And it's one of the reasons why so many of the people in the Trump administration have worked with us quietly to see if we can avoid it. But at least for some short period of time, it looks like Pulte will be there.
0: All right. Senator Mark Warner, thank you so much for joining us today. We really appreciate it.
1: Thank you so much, Kristen.
0: Up next, more breaking news. The Federal Reserve holds interest rates steady, and Kevin Warsh holds his first press conference as Fed chair. Stay with us on Meet the Press now.
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0: Welcome back. We want to turn now to more breaking news. The Federal Reserve keeping interest rates steady in its first rate decision under the leadership of President Trump's new Fed chairman, Kevin Warsh. In a unanimous decision, the central bank announced that interest rates will remain unchanged between 3.7%. Fed officials also hinting that they could see rates go up later this year amid growing concerns about inflation, despite President Trump's repeated demands that rates are lowered. The Fed meeting coming after Labor Department reported last week that inflation reached 4.2% last month compared to a year earlier. Now, that's the highest rate since 2023. Today's decision also marked the first press conference by Fed Chairman Warsh, who noted an overhaul of the Fed's policy statement.
5: It's a bit shorter, a bit simpler, and it dispenses with some older language. That statement just gives you the facts, as best we can judge it. Absent also is so-called forward guidance, which we agreed was not well-suited to the current policy conjuncture.
0: NBC News business and data correspondent Brian Chung joins me now. Great to have you here in person, fresh off the news conference. with Kevin Warsh. What were your key takeaways today?
6: Yeah, well, again, the announcement itself wasn't a surprise. We were expecting the Federal Reserve to hold on interest rates. But I think the question is, what do they do from here? You have an environment where the labor market and job gains are steadying. But at the same time, you have inflation that has been rocketing up since the summer began, in part, of course, because of the war with Iran. But normally, when you have inflation rising, what does the Federal Reserve do? They usually hike interest rates. So this brand new Fed chair is between the hard place of a president that wants lower interest rates and the rock of an economy that might need interest rate hikes. So we'll have to see how he navigates that in the future.
0: Yeah, I know you'll be covering every twist and turn. And you had a chance to press him on wages and the realities of what so many Americans are facing right now.
6: Yeah, well, I mean, Kevin Warsh, coming from the Hoover Institution at Stanford University, he speaks sometimes in kind of academic language. And so I wanted him to talk to Main Street. And I asked him the question, for people that are going to the store, they notice price tags rising at a faster pace than their wages. That's a big problem. How do you message that if you ran into someone at the store? Here's what he said.
5: If I saw somebody in the grocery store, what I would say to them is that we cannot have a very significant effect on particular prices. The price of oil in the markets today, or even the price of a dozen eggs, that does not have first order consequences to what we're doing. But we do have a really important job there, and it's to make sure that those changes in oil or beef or eggs or milk don't broaden in the economy, don't have second and third order effects. That's our job. That's our commitment. That's our capability, and we're going to deliver on it.
6: And so whether or not that resonates to Main Street is going to be, I think, a theme that we'll watch for throughout the rest of his tenure there at the Fed. But again, he's saying we don't target oil, we don't target eggs. And I think that's going to be a challenge, especially with affordability top of mind for most Americans.
0: And a messaging challenge for the White House Republicans in this midterm election cycle, no doubt. You also learned today Kevin Warsh announced 5 new task forces. What's that about?
6: Yeah, and again, I should point out, I mean, it was a real wild card. All the reporters went into this press conference not knowing what he was going to do. It's a new Fed chair.
0: Yeah.
6: He decided to change the structure entirely. And he announced as part of this press conference that he was going to review essentially 5 new initiatives at the Federal Reserve, ranging from things like how they collect data, what type of data they prioritize over other certain types of data. That could be a big one. How they look at inflation. This new Fed chair suggests that he wants to look at different measures of inflation. But communications, I think, Kristen, is going to be a big one. The statement that the Federal Reserve released alongside their announcement that they're not moving on interest rates was less than half the length of the previous statements under his predecessor, Jerome Powell. So he wants to reduce the amount of information. Kevin Warsh says that's making it simpler, but that could also be read as having a little bit more obscurity, obfuscating what the Fed might be doing going forward. Is that something that markets are going to like? That's going to be a really interesting thread to follow as well.
0: All right, Brian Chung, thank you so very much. Great job getting a question to him. Really appreciate it. We have more news and politics ahead when the panel joins us on Meet the Press Now.
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0: Welcome back. Joining me now to discuss today's developments, today's panel, Jasmine Wright, White House correspondent for Notice, Democratic strategist Joel Payne, and Michael Dubke, former White House communications director in the Trump administration during the first term. Thanks to all of you for being here. Jasmine, let me start with you. Your key takeaways, having read and listened to the president today talk about this memorandum of understanding.
1: Well, from what I read, what I heard, and also the call that senior officials had with reporters, it's clear that the White House and the larger administration are a bit defensive over what is in or what's not in this memorandum of understanding. I think that they believe that it is just the first step to get to those next 60 days of technical conversations in which maybe some of these, like the larger nuclear questions and all the details, will be filled in. But you've seen both Vice President Vance, a little bit of Donald Trump today, other officials really kind of going across networks, media ecosystems to try to tout what they believe is beneficial and go against the naysayers. But fundamentally, I think you're seeing them on the back foot for a couple of days. And now that this is out, people still don't really like it.
0: Well, respond to that, Mike, and the fact that you're hearing even some Republicans say this is basically the JCPOA or the, you know, precursor to the JCPOA, and that Iran seems more emboldened, has more leverage this time.
2: Well, I think a couple things. I think you're absolutely right that what we saw is, you know, on Sunday there was all this talk about what's in it, and then we had 3 days of no one knows, and then we get a little bit of the information out of it. Look, at this point, it is what we can pull together to move this conflict forward and get us to a point where the United States can claim credit for dismantling a lot of the military of Iran, moving them beyond the funding of their third party proxies in the region, all of that. And there was a very specific language about minimum nuclear material, and that I think was in the second point of the whole thing. What really worries me, and I think this is the long-term problem that they're going to have and they're going to defend and you all will be talking about for days to come, is the Strait of Hormuz. Mm. That was very unclear. Mm. And I think where you see Republicans pushing back on this is that we didn't get a real good message on the Strait of Hormuz. There's still the potential of a toll booth after the 30 or 60 days. And I think that worries a lot of Republicans because that could shut this whole thing down again.
0: Joel, your reaction, and what if at the end of this, President Trump is able to get a deal in which Iran turns over its nuclear dust, as he calls it, and commits to not developing a nuclear weapon?
3: Kristen, bottom line, Donald Trump traded a lot of American credibility around the world. He traded, unfortunately, the lives of those 14 brave members of the armed service who we lost, traded hundreds, thousands of lives in that part of the world, millions and billions of dollars for a pretty meager advance in the United States' leverage against Iran. And I think that's the story that they're having a hard time defending and that they're having a hard time losing the narrative around. The fact that they are trying to paint this as J.D. Vance's deal as opposed to Donald Trump's deal is Exhibit A as to why we should be very, very suspicious of whether or not this president and this administration actually like the deal that they seem to be backed into cutting.
0: What about that? J.D. Vance seems to be the face of this deal.
2: Well, kind of. I mean, I will just say briefly on this, and I thought the president addressed this at his press conference today. This is a memorandum of understanding. So I think the president's position on this is when we have that final deal in 60 days. Now, he's setting himself up by saying this, but when we have this deal in 60 days, I'll be this electronic signature on this as opposed to Vice President Vance. So we've got an MOU. We all need to recognize that. We've got 60 days or whatever of negotiation to go.
0: Yeah. Jasmine, are your sources saying anything about the strategy behind having the vice president to some extent own this? Now, look, we should note he's on a book tour, so some of these media appearances have been pre-scheduled. But he was everywhere this week talking about this memorandum of understanding that was coming together.
1: Yeah, it was a round robin on steroids.
0: Yeah.
1: To be clear, listen, when I talk to my sources about the vice president, they say one thing, is that the president asked him to be in this position. Mm-hmm. And therefore, he is doing his vice presidential duties and trying to make the best of it. I think it's really interesting because we know Vance to be a skeptic when it comes to intervention, particularly with Iran. There's been so much reporting about it. He's attested to something like it. The president has even said that he was more interested in doing this than J.D. Vance was. And so that is going to be the color that colors all of this for the rest of the 60 days, 90 days, however long it goes. I think the vice president has in some ways been defending this bill, but also perhaps saying, leaving an option open as to what happens next. If there is no deal, what could happen? And I think that that's the reality that the administration feels, is that they hope to get a deal in 60 days or 90 days, but they're not exactly sure. And I think that Vice President Vance will be a part of that calculus at
3: the end.
1: Donald
3: Trump likes to put his name on everything. Overpriced golf resorts, on checks, on the Kennedy Center. The fact that Donald Trump doesn't want to put his name on this deal should tell you everything you need to know about how he thinks.
0: Mike, what about that point? And what about this idea that J.D. Vance, if this does not come to fruition, does that in some way cloud any potential future hopes he has for the president?
2: He is tied at the hip. The vice president is tied at the hip per your what you're saying. He's tied at the hip to the president.
0: Regardless,
2: there's really no other way out for him right now. So I am not surprised. And he is on a book tour, and we need to recognize that. And that's why he's out there.
0: All right, let's shift gears very quickly, because the president today threw a little bit of a curveball to the Senate Intelligence Committee, basically pulling temporarily the nomination of Jay Clayton, saying, I'm not going to move forward with that until you pass FISA and the Save America Act. Leader Thune has said there aren't the votes for the Save America Act, this bill to overhaul how elections are run. What are you hearing from the Hill?
1: Well, they are frustrated, and I think you're seeing the president frustrated. I mean, just to be very clear here. First of all, the Save America Act is something that they, particularly Senate Republicans, have hoped the president would move on after it's been clear time and time again that there are just not the votes on it. Clearly, he's not doing that. And I think you're seeing the president being very frustrated by this box that both Senate Republicans and Senate Democrats have been putting on him, saying that they're not going to do something, they're not going to vote for this if he does this. And you're seeing that time and time again, and I think you're now seeing the president basically push back on it and say, respond to this. And I think you're going to see that tit for tat go on for quite some time.
0: It's fascinating, this tit for tat. Well, we haven't seen this in the first year and a half of the president.
2: I think it's just one ask too many. I thought it was, I mean, if you really step back and you look at this, the Republicans were going to have difficulty with whoever he nominated, except they set up this perfect scenario by putting Pulte out there, that when you had this new DNI director being put out there, the Democrats are saying, we'll get it done in 3 days. Mm-hmm. We're ready to go. And I don't really understand this next, except for the love of the SAVE Act, I don't really understand this, because I think he avoided a really contentious hearing that we will probably now have on foreign policy, on national intelligence, on all of this. It all could have been avoided today.
0: Well, Joel, Mark Warner said he thought he was going to get confirmed. Yes, he would have faced some tough questions, but likely would have gotten confirmed.
3: Mike's assessment is exactly right. There are a class of Democrats who are dying to get this deal done. I mean, the Mark Warners, the Gene Shaheens, there's an entire caucus of Democrats within that caucus that will love nothing more than avoid a fight with Donald Trump on this. And the fact that his political judgment was to pick a fight on this shows you that the political judgment's off in this White House.
0: All right, guys, thank you so much. Great conversation. Jasmine, Joel, and Mike, really appreciate it. We are back tomorrow with more Meet the Press Now. There is much more ahead on NBC News Now.
4: We were definitely really close. People kept asking where my mom was, and I couldn't give an answer. It just seemed wrong. That was the real kind of stake in the heart.
5: It was one of the most baffling cases investigators had ever seen.
6: This tops the charts for most bizarre.
7: No one can believe that this actually happened.
5: A single mom and whip-smart computer whiz who seemed to disappear.
8: I started getting text messages saying that she had quit her job.
4: She had something down in Kansas.
5: Left behind a puzzling computer trail.
9: Emails and text messages, so active on social media, but nobody can locate her.
10: She didn't want to be found.
11: Exactly.
5: A mom turned ghost. Was she missing or hiding?
4: I wanted to know.
5: Taunts, threats, violence.
10: My piece of leg is filled with blood. Oh, Jesus.
5: A deadly mystery that would link three moms and one man.
11: You were the last one to see her.
12: It was as if I'd already done something and he already knew it. He was drilling me with them policeman eyes.
13: This was almost an obsession to get this solved.
5: A heart-stopping case of jealousy, secret identity, and murder.
14: It's like you're on edge. What's going to happen next?
5: I'm Lester Holt, and this is Dateline. Here's Keith Morrison with Scorn.
15: It was dark when they started searching. Dark and cold. The 5th of December, 2015, just across the night-black Missouri from Omaha. Back and forth went the chopper as squad cars prowled the park, Big Lake Park, Iowa, looking for a shooter.
16: 911, what's the address of your emergency?
17: I've been shot in the leg.
15: Looking for whoever shot her. The woman who'd come out here alone to clear her mind, get that nemesis out of her head. And instead, was bleeding through a hole shot clean through her thigh.
16: Is there any serious bleeding?
17: Oh, my piece of leg is filled with blood. Oh, Jesus!
15: Oh, she knew who did it, she said, as they patched up her wounded leg. She knew all too well how deadly that crazy woman could be.
18: So she gets to shoot somebody, and then she gets to kill another person, and then she gets to move in with Dave, and she gets to be free, and you guys aren't arresting her.
15: She? Who was she? That furious woman scorned. And what horrors was she capable of to eliminate her rivals, to win or punish the one man she so desperately wanted, the man who didn't want her? It began, as these things often do, on an innocent and ordinary day in Omaha, Nebraska, 3 years earlier, the fall of 2012.
12: I'm working. I'm behind the counter. I'm doing 10 things.
15: It happened in an auto repair shop to a mechanic named Dave Krupa.
12: She walks in. I see her. We meet eyes. And just for a moment, I kind of stop. And I go, well, hello.
15: He was working. She wanted her SUV repaired.
12: And, you know, in the back of my mind, I'm thinking, wow, she's gorgeous, but I'm at work. I'm representing the company I work for. That's off the table. It's not a possibility.
19: But did you detect a little sort of signal coming back your way?
12: I thought I did.
15: And then a few weeks later, it seemed like fate. Dave went on a dating website, and there she was. Her profile, her picture, her name, Carrie. He started typing.
12: I just said, hey, I know you. Ha ha. And she replied, same thing.
15: And then before long, Carrie came into his shop again.
12: Without saying anything, there's kind of some sparks flying. We're looking at each other like we're both trying, wanting to say something. And we did. And we exchanged phone numbers.
15: They had dinner. The food didn't matter.
12: And we were very, I would say, enthralled with each other.
15: He invited Carrie back to his place, and she agreed. And that's when something else happened. It didn't seem so important, not then, not like it would later. Just as they walked into the apartment, the doorbell rang. It was Dave's ex-girlfriend, Liz, here to pick up some things she'd left behind in his apartment. Awkward. But Carrie just laughed, bowed out.
12: She said, I get it. It's not a big deal. I'm going to go home. You call me when you're done dealing with this mess.
15: So Dave escorted Carrie to the door.
12: And her and Liz passed each other at that moment.
19: Yeah.
12: There were no words spoken.
15: Did it start then, at that moment? Later, once Liz left his apartment, Dave called Carrie.
12: And she invited me out to her place, which was like an hour drive outside of town. Carrie, when I got to her place, were there 20 minutes making coffee, BSing.
19: Uh-huh.
12: And, of course, pretty soon we're on the couch, and we're getting a little closer. Now, at this point, we haven't even kissed. And she turns to me, and she said, look, if we're going to have sex, that's all it is. Period. There's nothing more to it.
19: Huh.
12: And asked me, are you good with that? Is that going to be a problem? And, of course, my eyes lit up, and I'm like, ping, I hit the Powerball.
15: because Dave felt exactly the same way.
12: As a man, I want companionship, so I'm always looking for a girlfriend, but never a committed relationship.
19: And you let them know that this is the way it's got to be.
12: That was the first conversation. Yeah, take it or leave it, that's how it is.
15: But with Carrie, he didn't have to bring it up.
12: It was all her, and
20: yeah,
12: and we hit it off right from there.
15: Carrie told him she was a computer programmer. Her office was close to his apartment. They met there often, made love, talked.
12: She was extremely intelligent. She was much smarter than I am. Just in general, she had a brain on her.
19: Different than the women you had dated before?
12: The majority of them, yeah. Yeah, for instance, what she did for a living, programming, I consider myself a little bit of a computer nerd, but compared to her, I didn't even know what a computer was.
15: Dave reconsidered his no-commitment rule, a rule he'd broken before, with a woman named Amy Flora. They had two kids together, but it didn't last.
21: After 12 years, you would think there would be some kind of a proposal or something, but like I said, he's kind of emotionless, so...
19: He really didn't want to get married.
21: No. And I wanted to eventually be married, you know. I mean, every girl does. Everybody wants their fairy tale wedding.
15: Amy and Dave stayed friendly for the sake of their kids. And Amy knew about Dave's other women, heard about Carrie.
19: You expected you would meet her at some point if it continued?
21: Well, if it continued, yeah, I would have liked to have met her.
15: But Amy didn't meet Carrie. Not then. No idea what was coming. Early that November of 2012, Carrie told Dave she had a big project at work. She'd stay over at his place instead of driving home to the country every night. And so they began their work week together. And then on Tuesday, November 13th...
12: I gave her a kiss on the way out the door. You know, like, hi, see you later, honey, that kind of thing. You know, it was almost like that sort of 50s TV show garbage.
19: That doesn't sound like a guy who's got no attachments.
12: Well, I didn't say honey, but that's the way it came across.
19: Yeah, okay.
12: You know?
19: Right.
12: But she brought that out of me. That's why I say with Carrie, it was potential that long term it might have been different.
19: So when you went off to work that day, you were in a pretty good mood.
12: Oh, hell yeah, I was in a great mood. I had this beautiful lady who was going to be at my house when I got home. I don't know who wouldn't smile about that.
15: Dave was at his shop by 6:30, entirely unprepared. And then...
12: By 10 o'clock, I receive a text from her that says, do you want to move in with me? Or should we need to move in together? Or something along those lines.
19: Really?
12: But immediately, I text her back, no, I'm not interested. We've known each other 2 weeks. It's not going to happen. As soon as I text her back, I get a text back that says, fine, I don't ever want to see you again. Go away. I'm dating somebody else. I hate you. On and on and on and on and on.
19: Weird.
12: Very weird. Very, what is going on here? But I was at work. It was very busy. I didn't have time for that nonsense. So in the back of my mind, I'm thinking, phew, I dodged a bullet there.
15: Oh, but he didn't. No. Now, it was just beginning.
22: Who was this mysterious woman named Carrie when we come back?
19: So this is the woman from hell now.
12: All of a sudden.
22: She was about to vanish in a very mysterious way.
20: Where is she?
4: I didn't know what to think at that point.
22: When Dateline...
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0: Dave Krupa, the man who liked his sex life uncommitted, was confused. The woman who seemed to share his philosophy had turned on him, was behaving like a woman who expected something from him, like a woman scorned. Suddenly, she wanted to move in. And when he refused, she responded with a non-stop staccato of angry, often misspelled texts. Carrie. Now, that name sounded like his personal horror show.
1: So this is the woman from hell now?
2: All of a sudden, yeah. Or in the course of a couple of hours.
1: Wow.
0: Maybe to Dave in Omaha, that's how it seemed. But an hour's drive away, there was quite a different story. Here in this tiny, sweet farming town called Macedonia, Iowa.
3: I think there's only around 250 people that live there now. It's very... It's just home.
0: Home to Carrie. Carrie Farver. And where she was raised by her stepfather Mark and her mother Nancy, who would stick with Carrie through it all. But of course, they'd always known there was something different about Carrie.
3: She felt like she wanted to do her own thing, and sometimes that...
1: That doesn't always go well.
3: Always go well, yeah.
0: Thing is, Carrie was smart, super smart. School was easy, but then so were boys.
4: Guys were just drawn to her.
1: And she liked it.
4: Yeah, she did.
5: Hello, Carrie.
0: But there was something else about Carrie, said her friend Holly Drummond. Brainy, yes, but she sometimes made dubious choices. Like when she was away at college and there was this guy, one of a parade of guys.
4: She would constantly talk about this night where they were all dressed up and it was midnight and they were walking on the streets with a bottle of champagne. I mean, she made it sound like a romantic movie.
0: Didn't last, even when Carrie found out she was pregnant.
1: Did it come as a surprise?
3: Yes. Yeah. I knew what she was going to have to go through because I had been divorced with children, young children.
1: Yeah.
3: And it's hard.
1: Not easy.
0: She moved home, took computer courses, and she named the baby Maxwell. Everyone called him Max.
3: She was such a good mother. But I know she had so much on her plate, too, at that time when she was going to school and everything else. But she did very well. She held up very well.
0: Except, that is, for the mood swings, the dreadful depressions.
3: She just would go under the covers and sleep, and she'd hibernate. She'd close herself off from everything.
1: It's hard for a mother to watch her daughter go through that.
3: Yeah, it is. Trying to get it out of her, you know, what can I do? And there's really nothing that I can do or say.
0: But it got better. Once Carrie was diagnosed with bipolar disorder, medication evened things out, and Carrie and Max settled into an apparently happy and successful life. And then that inexplicable turn. Carrie had just started that high-tech job of hers in Omaha.
3: She really liked that job.
1: What was she doing?
3: She was computer programming.
0: And then, November 2012, she took on that big project. Max was a teenager then. He understood about her long hours and how she'd decided to stay in the city for a few days. Didn't ask about the man she'd be staying with.
6: I didn't know Dave at the time. I just had heard of a Dave. That was about it.
1: She didn't talk about him?
6: No. And usually things like that she didn't really talk to me about.
0: Dave. That's all her family knew.
3: She was in a very good place. I mean, she had been for a long time. And, I didn't think too much about it.
0: And so that weekend, Nancy picked up Max, and later, Carrie drove off to Omaha to spend the week with Dave.
3: She didn't text me or anything that Monday. And then I started getting text messages saying that she had quit her job, she was going to Kansas to live, and...
1: What was it like to get that?
3: It was totally off the wall.
0: That was about the same time Dave was getting those angry texts, though Nancy had no idea about that. Anyway, Carrie's news came as a big surprise to Nancy, though to Max, maybe not so much.
6: Because she had something down in Kansas that she was going to be going and interviewing for after those few days at work.
0: His mom had mentioned a possible job change. She even discussed with him staying with Grandma to finish high school. And then, early that weird week...
6: I got a text saying, hey, I got a second interview.
0: But she'd be back from Kansas on the weekend, she texted, for a family wedding, at which Max was an usher. But as the bride walked down the aisle, no sign of Carrie.
6: I was just like, okay, she's just running late. She'll be at the reception. She'll be there for the party and everything. But at the party, I remember probably every 5-10 minutes I was glancing back at the door, just hoping.
2: Where is she?
6: Yeah, just wondering where she was. I just kept saying, oh, she'll be here any minute. Be here any minute. Midnight got around and she wasn't there. I didn't know what to think at that point.
5: Coming up, unsettling doubts about Carrie's story. Was she moving or was she missing?
3: I could just feel it in my bones. Something wasn't right here.
6: I wasn't sure what was going on.
3: It scared me tremendously, and I thought, I've got to do something.
5: When Dateline...
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0: Long as he could remember, Max Farver believed he knew his mom, Carrie, as well as anybody possibly could.
6: We were definitely really close. I was her second opinion on most things.
0: So when Carrie was a no-show at the wedding, Max knew something was way off.
6: I wasn't sure what was going on, but I just knew something was wrong.
3: I could just feel it in my bones that something wasn't right here.
0: Nancy didn't tell her grandson about the truly disturbing text she'd received from Carrie. This one didn't say anything about a new job. Instead, Carrie texted she broke up with her boyfriend and was thinking about checking into a mental hospital.
2: That scared you?
3: Yes, it scared me tremendously.
0: By boyfriend, did she mean this mysterious Dave?
2: Do you know how to reach this guy?
3: No,
2: I
3: didn't.
2: Or even what his last name was? Mm-mm.
3: I didn't know how to start looking for.
2: So what is that like?
3: It's hell. It's just frustration and just helplessness.
0: So, before dropping off Max at the wedding, she called the county sheriff's office to file a missing persons report.
3: They took down all the information, of course, and they didn't really offer too much.
1: Well, I guess they thought, well, she's a grown woman. She can leave if she wants to leave.
3: Right.
0: Nancy told the deputies about Carrie's struggles with bipolar disorder. And here's what they told her, said Nancy.
3: Well, she's probably off her medicine and, you know, these things happen. And so that happens a lot.
0: Nancy tried calling, but Carrie just wouldn't pick up. She did respond to texts, but sent mixed messages.
3: I'm moving down with this Dave. I had no idea who this Dave was.
0: It was confusing. Did she have some sort of mental breakdown? Carrie quit her job in Omaha, sent her company a text to let them know, and texted her mom that she was taking that job in Kansas and moving away, and had sold her furniture. She attached a photo of a check from the buyer. Carrie wanted Nancy to let the buyer pick it up out in Macedonia and take it away.
3: And I said, absolutely not. I said, either you call me, you come to see me. I'm not doing anything until I hear you. And that's when the nasty text started
1: coming.
3: What
1: did she say then?
3: That I was a bad mother. And she said, I'm going to take Max. We're going to leave.
0: Carrie texted Max, too, and let him know.
6: You're coming with me. You have no choice. I'm the adult here. And what I say goes.
1: I'm just trying to imagine what it was like to be you in the middle of that situation.
6: It was a bit scary because we all thought that someone might come at school to try to get me. Because the school would legally have to let them let me go with them.
1: Yeah.
6: Like if my mom showed up.
0: Max was scared, had no idea what was going on with his mom. And he wanted to stay with his grandparents.
3: I've heard all of these horror stories about people having these personality changes and going off the deep end. And I thought, I've got to do something about Max. I've got to keep him safe.
0: Nancy applied for temporary guardianship of Max.
1: That must be so weird.
3: Oh.
1: Fraught.
3: Yes. And just wondering, what am I doing to my daughter if we were doing this? The lawyer said, now this is just temporary. Now if she comes back, you know, you can always undo this. I said, okay.
0: Meanwhile, surely the sheriff could find her daughter, get some help. She showed them Carrie's texts about the furniture. The phone company said they were coming from a location in Omaha. Officers went there. No Carrie. Sergeant Jim Doty and Corporal Ryan Avis of the Pottawatomie County Sheriff's Office, who joined the investigation much later, said the next step was to find the woman who'd paid for the furniture. Her name was Shanna Gallier.
12: They called her, left a voicemail, which she returned that call the next day.
0: Shanna went by her middle name, Liz, and it turned out that was the same Liz Dave Krupa once dated. She lived in Omaha with her two kids. Liz told the cops that somebody stole her checkbook, and she suspected that somebody was the woman she ran into at Dave's place. Liz gave the detectives his contact information.
1: She's with him, and then suddenly she goes off the rails and starts doing weird stuff like this. Mm-hmm. So he must know something, right?
13: Yeah. Definitely a person you want to talk to.
0: And by then, the story Dave could tell the police? Scary. Coming up.
2: He was drilling me with them policeman eyes.
5: Police have some questions for Dave.
1: She was at your house.
2: Yes.
1: You were the last one to see her.
2: It was as if I'd already done something and he already knew it.
5: When Dateline.
7: Welcome back to That's a Pepper Thing. First up, we've got Harrison wrapping his Dr. Pepper in a tiny quilt so it feels at home. Oh, how tender. That's a Pepper Thing. And over to Becca, who's whispering affirmations to her can.
8: You're sweet. 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
7: She swears it makes it taste better. It's not a science thing, but it's a Pepper Thing. Why do they all do it? All for that sweet, delicious, truly one-of-a-kind taste of Dr. Pepper. It's a Pepper Thing.
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0: Ice Cube's Big Three is back. 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Three-time Big Three MVP ISO Joe Johnson and the reloaded Detroit Amps battle two-time Big Three championship coach Steven Jackson's DMV trilogy, followed by Big Three's most intense rivalry. 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
4: Did she respond to that?
5: She said it was pointless.
4: She didn't want to be found.
5: Exactly.
6: But the detective got another text. This one seemed ominous. I want one person to go away for destroying everything for me. Who might that person be? The detective had a pretty good idea. Dave showed them texts in which Carrie blamed Liz for their breakup, even though, as he explained, he and Liz weren't even together when he met Carrie. Made sense then. Carrie must have stolen Liz's checkbook, all right. Maybe even forged that check for $5,000. The detectives called Liz right away and told her she should file a report with the Omaha PD. It was their jurisdiction. But before she got the chance, Liz went to her garage, and there, scrawled on the wall, she found the words, "Whore from Dave." Had to have been Carrie. All of it was so strange, thought the detectives.
7: Very out of the ordinary.
4: Yeah, like maybe she'd had a breakdown or something, a psychotic episode.
5: That would be the only answer.
6: To the police in Omaha, Carrie was now a suspected stalker. But back home, in Pottawatomie County, Iowa, she was still a missing person with a very worried family. Carrie's mother heard about the threatening texts, the harassment, the police reports filed against her daughter. To her, it didn't seem like Carrie at all. And it made her wonder, how serious were the police about finding her daughter?
8: I got a little callous towards the authorities, thinking that I didn't think they were doing quite as what they should have been doing. But
4: did you get the feeling you just wanted to get in there and storm the barricades and make something happen?
8: Yeah. But again, I didn't know how much I could do, and I didn't know where to start.
6: Carrie had been gone for almost 2 weeks. Thanksgiving, a day away. Nancy sent Carrie a message on Facebook. I've got a roast in the crock pot, and we'll eat about 6. We're going to Dad's for Thanksgiving, and eating about noon or 1. We love you, Carrie. Carrie didn't respond and didn't show up for Thanksgiving dinner. Less than a month later, Nancy's ex-husband, Carrie's father, died of cancer. Carrie didn't come to the funeral. Instead, she sent a message on Facebook. I'm sorry I missed the funeral. And just a few days before that, she posted on Facebook, David Krupa proposed to me. I said yes. What in heaven's name was going on? Nancy called the detectives, who called Dave, who swore no way he was engaged to Carrie. He said he hadn't even seen her, but still heard from her constantly. A hail of texts and emails that was only getting thicker.
9: I would get 50, 60 a day.
4: A day?
9: Oh, yeah. Yeah, all day long. It, at one point, rendered my phone completely useless. It would just be dinging so much, I couldn't answer a phone or send a text.
4: Make you want to change your phone number, wouldn't it?
9: I did that a couple of times.
4: You did? And they still kept coming?
9: They did.
6: Occasionally, Carrie's text seemed almost normal. I know I ruined it. I tell myself.

0: Duff, don't be crazy. This guy was nice to you, but something takes over. But mostly the emails and messages were angry rants about perceived romantic rivals, Liz Gallier in particular. She's a whore. You shouldn't be with someone like that. I hope we can see each other soon. And then, with a shudder, Dave realized Carrie did see him. She seemed to be watching his every move.
1: It was very common for me to get messages, emails from whatever that say, oh, I see you through your window, you're doing this. And I'd go, I am doing this. Okay, great. And I'd haul ass outside, go looking for somebody, because somebody knows what I'm doing.
0: Even more disturbing, Carrie messaged Dave that she'd taken his extra apartment key and had been coming and going when he wasn't there. Liz got unsettling emails, too. I'm out in your garage, so what should I do to your car? I see my handiwork is still on the wall. Attached to the email, a photo to prove Carrie was there. Eventually, the messages got threatening. Carrie wrote Dave a note claiming she'd kidnapped Liz. You will do exactly as I say, and then I will let her go. Do it or say goodbye to her. Attached was this photo. A woman bound. Couldn't see her face, but was that Liz?
1: I told her, BS, that's crock of crap. I don't believe you. Go away. Leave me alone.
0: Through it all, Carrie remained invisible. Even after she texted Dave, she was moving into an apartment building nearby. Yes, a couple of buildings away. Why? Does that bother you? I'm only doing month to month till I find something else. Dave told the cops, of course. They went looking for Carrie.
1: And the building number was correct, but the apartment number did not exist.
0: Carrie was still nowhere to be found. But near the complex, Dave did find something that belonged to Carrie.
2: Coming up, a crucial discovery almost buried in the snow, and the danger escalates.
1: It was like, what in the hell?
2: Into something deadly.
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4: Big snow in Omaha that winter of 2012-13. The winter Carrie Farver's texts were driving Dave Krupa crazy. Blizzards were nothing compared to them. And worse, said Dave, the skin-crawling feeling that she was stalking him, spying on him. But always like a ghost, when he looked, she was gone. Then one day, about 2 months after it started, Dave was driving home from his shop.
5: And I'm coming through the parking lot, and I noticed the truck there because it still had all the snow on it. And when I got up close, I'm like, oh, it's an Explorer. Oh, it's the right color. So I called the sheriff and said, I'm pretty sure I found a truck.
4: He was right. It was Carrie's SUV, still half buried in the snow.
6: They impounded it. We had a crime scene tech process it, and it was really clean.
7: They did a thorough investigation.
6: Yeah, they dusted it for prints, and they found a fingerprint inside and recovered that.
4: The fingerprint was found on a mint container in the cup holder of the SUV. They ran the print through the national database. No hits. But if Carrie wasn't using her SUV, at least certainly not daily, her presence was as unavoidable as ever, what with the texts and emails, graffiti, threatening photos sent to both Dave Krupa and Liz Gallier. County detectives made sure to do a phone dump from both of their devices to preserve the evidence and perhaps figure out where Carrie was. There was even a link to a fake obituary for Liz. Go see what I made for the whore. I will kill her. And they already made her obituary, so it's done. Then, minutes later, I'm trying to hire someone to get rid of that whore Liz for us. You told me before you wanted her gone. Do we want to pay just for the whore or her two kids, too? I hope to see you soon. Your beautiful Carrie.
8: Trying to enlist you in her scheme
5: totally,
8: to kill Liz.
5: Yeah,
8: and
5: totally,
8: her kids.
5: Yeah. Yeah, that was a very interesting read the first time I read that. Was like, oh my, what in the hell?
4: Carrie didn't seem to realize that her ongoing harassment was actually pushing Dave and Liz back together.
7: You compared notes on the harassment you
5: were getting? Oh, we'd spend hours talking about it. Showing each other texts and emails we got, and yeah, it was...
7: Kind of comforting each other.
5: Because
7: that's who else would understand, right?
5: Exactly. Nobody else did understand.
4: And now Dave and Liz were regulars at the Omaha PD, filing one complaint after another against Carrie. Like the time they reported that Carrie had broken Dave's apartment window. And that's when Detective Chris LeGros stepped in to investigate.
9: He says, yeah, it's her. She's done this to me before. Identifies a photo of her. Shows me, you know, some text messages that she had made a text referencing the fact that she broke out his window.
4: LeGros could see the attacks were escalating from angry texts to theft and then vandalism and threats of physical harm. He obtained an arrest warrant for Carrie Farver. Not that he had much hope of finding her. He knew Carrie was a computer expert, probably using software to disguise the phones and computers her messages came from.
9: I thought, well, maybe this must be some kind of avenue she's utilizing because it's just nothing's there. We can't find her.
4: Weeks passed, and each time Dave and Liz were hit with an even more outrageous barrage, LeGros would look again and again not find Carrie. And yet, it all seemed to be leading somewhere bad.
7: Were Dave and Liz afraid?
9: Oh, yeah. It's not so much you're terrified of the individual, but it's like you're on edge as to what's going to happen next.
4: And sure enough, what happened next was terrifying. Early Saturday morning, August 17th, Liz called Dave frantic.
5: My house burned down. Oh, my God, it's that crazy person, Terry, stalking me again.
7: Wow.
4: Liz had been in the middle of moving out. She and her kids were already sleeping at their new place, but she went back to the old place that Saturday morning to pick up more of their things. And instead, she had to call the Omaha Fire Department. They responded right away, and later, so did Detective LeGros.
9: The inside of the house was pretty charred and burned, and the smoke damage.
7: Big damage.
9: Sufficient, yes. Really could have ended up burning down the house, but just didn't quite get to that point.
4: But it was deadly enough. Liz had two dogs, one cat, and a pet snake. All were still in the house. All of them were found dead. Neighbors across the street said they saw a woman in a car parked outside Liz's house a few weeks before the fire. Detective LeGros showed them a photo of Carrie. The neighbors said they couldn't be sure, but she had the same general appearance. But an email to Dave made no secret of who did it. I am not lying. I set that nasty whore's house on fire. I hope the whore and her kids die in it. And later, Carrie to Liz. Hope you and your kids burn to death.
9: Once you get into situations like arson or threats to an individual's life or to those around them, their children, the next boyfriend, certainly you're going to take that much more serious.
4: Suddenly, the case against Carrie looked very serious indeed. But still, like smoke from the fire, she vanished.
9: What I did was try and find some way of seeing if somebody saw her. And again, came up with nothing. Over and over again, nothing.
4: By this time, said Dave, he was afraid she'd try to attack his kids, too.
7: What did she say when she threatened your kids, for example?
5: Well, something along the lines of slit your children's throats.
7: Wow.
5: Yeah, that's pretty hard to read.
4: It took a toll, said Dave.
5: For a while there, I was drinking heavily, which is not me. There's never been a time in my life where I was a real drinker, and I was drinking till the bar closed and going to work at 6 o'clock in the morning.
7: Wow. And you bought a gun?
5: Sure. Yeah. Yeah.
7: Why?
5: For my safety, my children's safety, for just protection in general, because I didn't know.
4: So Dave and Liz kept watch in the city, wary, fearful. Well, out in Macedonia, Carrie's family was coping with a whole different set of emotions. Emptiness, grief, and a terrible, gnawing uncertainty. Nancy had sent several pleading messages. Come home. Carrie, you're my daughter, and I'll always love you no matter what. We just need to see you, hear your voice, know where you are. I love you so much. You're my little girl. Come home.
7: For a parent, for a mother, I don't know, how do you characterize this episode in your life? How do you talk about those feelings and make sense of them?
10: There was no making sense of it. Total loss.
4: What happened to Carrie Farmer? And why?
11: Coming up, news like a lightning bolt for a family in anguish. Someone claimed to have seen Carrie.
10: My heart was just racing like crazy.
11: Could it be after all this time?
7: Did you rehearse what you'd say when you saw her?
10: Oh, where have you been?
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2: You and

0: Where was Terry Farver? Everyone wanted to know, especially her family.
1: What was it like at Christmas time without her?
2: That was hard. That was hard.
0: Christmas was once magic for Max here in Macedonia, a celebration of his amazing bond with his mother, of little things, like their family's gift-opening traditions.
2: At our house, instead of everyone just kind of going at once, we go by age and do rounds at Christmas. And just going from me to Grandma just seemed wrong.
1: Well, it was wrong. And you kind of had to bottle it up, didn't you?
3: Kind of. He didn't show his emotion too much to me because he knew that I was...
1: You were worried.
3: I was really worried. But I found out from his girlfriend's mother that he would go over to her house after school and stuff, to his girlfriend's house. And her mother told me that he did a lot of crying at their house. And that bothered me, of course.
0: There had been a sudden bit of hope after that first Christmas without Carrie in April 2013. The phone rang. On the line was a man
3: saying that Carrie was at this a homeless shelter in Omaha, and that we were to go pick her up.
1: What was happening in here when you
3: were... Oh, just flutters. I mean, my heart was just racing like crazy.
0: The shelter was about an hour away. Nancy, who had neither seen her daughter nor heard her voice for months, was too wrought up to drive, so she asked her brother to take her.
3: Oh, I was so tense, and it was just, you know, trying to catch your breath and just...
1: Did you rehearse what you'd say when she saw her?
3: Oh, where have you been? Yeah, and I don't care where you've been, to your home.
0: An investigator met Nancy at the shelter. He had a photo of Carrie with him.
3: The investigator went into the shelter and showed the picture and wanted to know if there had been anybody there like her. And they said, she hasn't been here.
1: What's that like?
3: Well, then, then your hopes are dashed again. You just think, where can she be?
1: Yeah, there's a feeling that comes with realizing you're on a wild goose chase.
3: Yes. And I went home and I thought, I can't live with this anymore. This is just too much.
0: Again, Nancy messaged Carrie. Carrie, we were at Sienna House. Where are you? No response. But then a Facebook post weeks later. I am a grown woman, and if I feel like leaving home, I have the right. I asked my son, Max, to come with me, but you didn't want to. So when I'm ready to come back home, I will. I love you all very much, but I need time still to sort things out. Then there were posts like this one. Liz is the hoe that took my boyfriend away from me. Now I've met a really nice guy. Nancy had to wonder. Maybe it was self-delusion. But these messages just didn't sound like Carrie.
3: Because my daughter was so meticulous about grammar and spelling and the way it sounded.
1: And this stuff was like what?
3: Oh, it was just garbage. It was just...
1: sort of chaotic.
3: Yes, it was chaotic. And it just, the language that was used and everything else, Carrie wouldn't have used any kind of language.
1: Unless she'd become a different sort of person.
3: Right, yeah. So in that too, I'm thinking, is this the case?
0: Had her daughter had a total breakdown? Or what if Carrie's disappearance was not what it seemed to be?
4: Coming up, Max reaches out to his mother with a test.
1: Things only she would know.
2: Yeah, things only she would know.
4: And Dave buys another gun that soon goes missing. Could Carrie be behind it?
5: She's still active and sending text messages, sending pictures.
4: Or maybe it wasn't Carrie at all. Soon, police would be investigating a whole new suspect. When
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0: Carrie Farver's family was desperate for answers. No one had seen or spoken to her in months. Yes, there were texts and Facebook messages, but somehow they just didn't sound like Carrie. At least not to her mother, who was beginning to suspect her daughter may have been the victim of some kind of crime. What if Carrie was kidnapped? What if someone stole her identity? She asked the police about that.
1: What did they say?
2: And they said, yeah, we'll check it out, you know, that kind of thing.
0: Nothing came of it. But after Carrie's father died, Nancy's ex-husband, she had this weird dream.
2: He came to me very vividly in the dream and said, he said, don't worry, Nancy, she's with me. And that sounds silly, but that's when I knew. But, because I knew she wouldn't just vanish.
0: But of course, Nancy didn't know for sure.
2: And every time something would pop up online or we'd get a text or something, there was this hope that maybe she's still out there.
0: Max was looking for answers his own way. About a month after Nancy went to the shelter in Omaha, Max sent his mom a message on Facebook. Hi. That was it. And then the next day, Carrie responded. Hey, little man. How are you? Max messaged back. I have three questions.
1: Things only she would know.
3: Yeah, things only she would know.
0: Max asked, 1, what is my middle name? 2, what was our first boxer's name, the dog? 3, who was my best friend as a little kid?
1: And what was her response?
3: Nothing. I never got a response to that one.
0: Which meant what? Was that his not-in-her-right-mind mom, or could his grandma be right that someone had kidnapped Carrie? No way of knowing, really. And the messages kept coming, like this one for Carrie's mom. I'm not hurt, Mom. I miss everyone, too. I just had a breakdown, and I think I'm getting over it. I should have come to my senses sooner and realized the guy wasn't worth it. And then the following year, for Mother's Day. Happy Mother's Day, Mom. How has Max been? Nancy, frustrated, replied, call me and I'll gladly tell you about him. This is not talking. I need to hear your voice. Carrie never called. For Nancy and Max, the anguish of missing Carrie never stopped. And meanwhile, all Dave Krupa wanted was to escape her. In February 2015, Dave moved from Omaha to Council Bluffs, Iowa, across the river. His kids lived there with Amy Flora, and he wanted to spend more time with them. And he hoped Carrie wouldn't find him there. He bought another gun just in case. And after about 3 years of relentless harassment, things finally seemed to be quieting down for Liz and Dave. There weren't as many messages from Carrie. She seemed to be fading away. And as that happened, Liz and Dave saw each other less and less, too. There was just one rather scary thing. That gun Dave bought for protection, the one he'd kept hidden high in a closet, disappeared.
4: And you're the only guy in that apartment.
5: Right, I'm the only one living there. Now my mind's racing. There's no forced entry. The doors are all shut and locked. The windows are shut.
4: What did you think?
5: I didn't know what the hell to think.
0: Meanwhile, in Pottawatta County, Iowa, where Carrie Farver lived before she became a mysterious and dangerous digital persona, her disappearance was more office chatter than active case. And that's when Detective Sergeant Jim Doty and Corporal Ryan Avis got hooked on it.
6: We'd heard some stuff, you know, just, you know, water cooler talk, I guess, about the case. And it was something
4: about this strange, crazy woman.
6: Yeah, it piqued her interest. And so we requested to take a look at it.
0: That was April 2015, more than 2 years after Carrie's reign of terror began. The file was huge by then, a bizarre digital house of mirrors. And so Doty and Avis decided to sort things out, beginning with a very simple question police had never really considered before, though her family certainly had. Was Carrie Farver really the vengeful woman she seemed to be? Or did she even exist?
6: thought the smart idea was not to have tunnel vision on any direction. So Ryan worked it as if Carrie's still alive, and he was going to work it until he came to a dead end. I was going to work it like she was not alive, because there's things that would lead us to maybe both conclusions. You know, she's still active and sending text messages, sending pictures.
4: She certainly seemed alive.
6: So maybe she's alive, but she's also missed so many significant events and hadn't physically been seen by anybody.
7: And we started from scratch. Started reading.
4: Reviewing all the old material.
6: Mm-hmm. Reading all the reports, looking through those phone downloads, listening to any interviews that had been recorded, just diving in.
0: Of course, they spoke to Dave Krupa. No doubt in his mind, Carrie was alive and crazy.
6: He was transparent. He gave us access to his whole email account.
7: 11,000 emails that he had saved over the years. Could be more.
4: Wow.
0: But that wasn't all they had. Right there in the file was a wholesale dump of material from Liz Gallier's cell phone. So they were learning a lot about both Dave and Liz. They'd been immersed in all that for months, but hadn't interviewed Liz yet when, in the office one day, pure coincidence.
7: I was in the hallway talking with a county attorney, and another investigator was walking down the hall with Liz to his office.
4: Wow.
7: And it, to me, it was like I saw a famous person because I knew everything about her, and she was there to file a harassment report.
0: But this was odd. Her complaint wasn't against Carrie. It was someone else.
7: Amy Flora? That's the mother of Dave's children.
0: Wait, Amy? Not Carrie? First Detective Avis did a kind of psychic double take. And then he asked if he could be the one to interview Liz.
8: Who's your ex-boyfriend?
9: Dave Krupa.
8: Dave Krupa?
9: R-O-U-P-A.
8: That's your ex. And he has kids with Amy Flora. Mm-hmm.
0: Liz told Detective Avis that her on-again, off-again relationship with Dave was off again. But ever since their most recent split, Dave's ex, Amy, had been stalking her on Facebook. And she was very worried because...
9: Not even 2 days after he broke up, his apartment was broken into and his gun was stolen. So I told the police officer I was kind of worried that since she had the key to his apartment.
0: And that, said Liz, is when she suddenly realized that she and Dave had been played for fools. For 3 years, she'd believed Carrie was the woman behind all the threatening messages, the harassing graffiti, the deadly fire that killed her pets. But suddenly it was like a light went on, said Liz. It wasn't Carrie at all. That scary, awful online villainess, the woman responsible for all the trouble, had to be Amy Flora, Dave's ex, the mother of his children. Diabolical. But think about it, said Liz. Amy was the one who so desperately wanted Dave. She had the motive. But Carrie? Not really.
9: Like I said, they only dated for 2 weeks, and I don't understand why a person would still be stalking him almost 3 years later.
8: Carrie and Dave dated for 2 weeks?
9: Mm-hmm.
8: And she...
9: supposedly is the one stalking for three years.
8: Wow.
9: I would find it more reasonable to believe that his kid's mom is being Dave.
0: Head spinning. Detective Avis made some notes, told Liz he'd do what he could to help her out. And no surprise, the very next evening, December 5th, Liz felt like she needed some time alone to think. She drove out to Big Lake Park, took a walk along the trail there, sat down on a bench, quiet, alone, in the gathering cold and dark. And that's when it happened. The deafening bark of a gun and the pain tearing through her thigh.
10: I've been shot in the leg.
4: Coming up. Somebody in the park, what, armed and dangerous?
11: Yes.
12: A shooter on the loose. And the prime suspect?
13: All I heard was, open up, please. They had two officers with guns drawn.
4: Pointing at you?
13: Yes.
12: When Dateline...
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0: assailant still nearby?
1: I don't think so. I took off running.
0: Do you know if it was male or female?
1: A female.
2: It was dark when the Council Bluffs PD roared out to Big Lake Park, found a wounded and bleeding Liz Gallier, packed her off to the hospital. Well, the chopper trained down a searchlight and ground-based cops scoured the paths and bushes.
3: So somebody in the park, on foot, and what, armed and dangerous?
4: Yes.
2: While other cops searched for the shooter, Detective Matthew Kuhlman checked on Liz at the hospital.
4: You could tell that she, you know, she was in pain.
3: Yeah, imagine.
4: Obvious wound to her leg.
2: But Liz was lucky. The bullet went clean through her leg, missed bones and arteries. It could have been much worse. She told the detective what happened.
4: She says she came out here to clear mind, and she walked out to a bench and sat down. And then a female, who she believed to be Amy Flora, came up behind her, stuck a gun to her back, told her to get on the ground, and then shot her in the leg, and then ran off.
2: A few minutes later, a city police task force surrounded Amy's apartment.
5: I kind of seen somebody leaning against my building, and I said, "Who's there?" And all I heard was, "Open up, police." So I opened the door, and they had two officers with guns drawn.
6: Pointing at you?
5: Yes. Yeah.
6: What did they say to you?
5: They had said that I was accused of shooting Liz.
2: They searched her home and later sat her down in an interview room and hooked her up to a polygraph machine. Asked her questions like this one, among others.
6: Did you go to Big Lakes Park that day?
5: No.
2: Amy also denied that she shot Liz again and again. But she failed the polygraph. Still, something didn't add up. When that local detective arrived at Amy's place right after the shooting, he felt the hood of her car. Ice cold. Hadn't been driven for a while. And the neighbor said Amy was home all afternoon. So, was Amy so nervous she blew the polygraph? Or was something else going on? Detective Avis went to see Liz at the hospital, his recorder rolling.
7: I feel like it's just written on the wall what it is. It's Amy shot you with Dave's gun, isn't it?
8: Pretty much, that's what I'm thinking. Dave still doesn't think so.
6: Seemed like the friendly cop.
7: Or the dumb one. I'll be whatever she wanted as long as she kept telling us information.
2: Wait, what? Avis was playing dumb, he said, to pump Liz for information because he and his partner had a strong suspicion about who really shot her. A truly shocking idea. Something beyond devious.
7: She shot herself is what I thought.
2: Liz shot herself? That sounded crazy. Or maybe a certain kind of crazy. Remember, to help catch Carrie Farver, Liz had given the police her cell phone. And here's what Detectives Doty and Avis found on that phone. A photo of Carrie Farver's SUV, which didn't make any sense at all, because
9: we looked at the date that was taken. It was taken on Christmas Eve of 2012.
6: Wasn't that when her car was actually missing?
9: Yeah, it hadn't been recovered till January of 2013. So we thought, that's weird that the police couldn't find it. Dave didn't know where it was. But somehow, Liz was able to take a picture of it.
2: But that wasn't all. Remember that threatening photo Carrie emailed to Dave of a woman bound and duct-taped? That photo was linked back to Liz. Which made them wonder, was it possible those wild and scary electronic messages all sent in Carrie's name were really sent by Liz? Tricky even for a computer whiz to nail that bit of jello to the wall.
9: It's beyond our expertise, and that's what...
6: Well, I was going to say, how well do you know computers and social media and all of that nonsense?
7: We know how to pick up a phone and call Tony Cava and tell him that he's got a lot of information to look at.
2: Tony Cava? Who's he?
10: Your cave!
4: By day, I do IT work, and I've done that for about 15 years, and then by night, I fight crime, so...
2: You sound like a superhero. Anthony Cava's day job was IT supervisor for Pottawatomie County. But at night, for a dollar a year, he's a reserve sheriff's deputy.
6: I mean, how much stuff did you have to go through?
4: It was
11: It was terabytes worth of information, maybe about 36 email accounts, a dozen Facebook accounts, and a number of different apps.
2: And in his tiny office, Cava sat hour after hour, late into the night, deciphering enormous amounts of digital data.
11: It might take her 5 minutes to create a fake email account. It might take me, 15 hours to prove that it's actually her.
2: Among those many accounts was a YouTube account with this video.
12: The title of the video is Husband's Cheating Place. And that video showed the apartment of Dave Krupa.
2: But the IP address where that video was uploaded was where Liz lived.
12: So again, it was another arrow pointing at Liz.
2: Painstakingly, arrow by arrow, Anthony Cava compiled the evidence. His conclusion? Every one of those threatening emails and texts and Facebook posts and YouTube videos linked right back to Liz Gallier. Meanwhile, Detectives Doty and Avis busied themselves with good old-fashioned earthbound evidence. Remember that one unidentified fingerprint found in a mint container and Carrie's otherwise spotless SUV?
9: And we asked our crime scene tech, hey, can you compare that fingerprint to the known prints of Liz? See what we come up with.
2: It was a match.
9: This lady who should have had very little interaction with Carrie should had no reason to ever be in her vehicle.
7: Only met her in passing one time, but now her fingerprint is in her car.
2: Liz in Carrie's SUV, Liz impersonating Carrie online. There was no logical explanation for it unless...
9: We think Liz may have been involved with making Carrie disappear.
2: A case about to dive right through the looking glass. And on the other side, hard to believe. Coming up...
9: Why else would you disguise yourself as Carrie if you weren't responsible for it?
13: What had really happened to Carrie? Police hatch a bold new plan to finally get to the bottom of it all.
14: I'm Investigator Doty. I work here for the Sheriff's Office.
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2: By the time these two county detectives started looking into the strange case of Kerry Farver and all those jealousy-fueled texts and emails and threats and arson, Kerry's son Max was getting ready for high school graduation. He hadn't seen his mom in 3 years. But, always the optimist, he decided to try one more time to reach her on Facebook.
20: At that point, it was just a last-ditch effort, just hoping something would happen.
2: If this is really you, please come back. I want you to be at my graduation.
21: When she didn't respond, how did that feel?
20: I wasn't really surprised, because, like I said, I knew it wasn't her.
2: Max and Nancy had suspected for months that all those digital rants were not actually from Kerry. And they didn't know it yet, but Detectives Jim Doty and Ryan Avis agreed with them. The detectives already had proof Liz was impersonating Kerry online. But they also suspected something much darker. Remember, another part of their investigation involved this basic question. Was Kerry Farber alive or dead?
9: Her father died.
6: Yeah.
9: And she didn't go to the funeral. He missed her son's birthday. All these things. I mean, it didn't take Ryan very long at all to come to a dead end where he couldn't find anything to show that she was alive.
2: Suddenly, Kerry Farver looked not like a villain, but like the real victim. And the woman who claimed she was the victim, Liz Gallier, looked like the prime suspect in Kerry's disappearance.
9: Because why else would you disguise yourself as Kerry if you weren't responsible for it? Why would you be in Kerry's vehicle if you weren't responsible for it?
6: All of that is so counterintuitive and so bizarre that, you know, you wouldn't be expected to believe such a thing.
9: No.
2: It was stunning, really. Liz apparently impersonating Kerry for years, sending thousands of texts and emails in her name. But now they had a bigger question and a much bigger problem.
9: I guess part of the worry was even if we could prove that it's Liz sending all this stuff out as Kerry, well, that doesn't prove murder.
2: Murder? Yes. Sergeant Doty and Corporal Avis believed that Liz killed Kerry out of jealousy, impersonated Kerry in order to win Dave back, then tried to frame his ex-partner Amy for everything, even going so far as to set her own house on fire, kill the family pets, and shoot herself in the leg. Pretty wild stuff. But could they prove it?
9: We did need something more, so we still weren't quite sure how to get to that point.
2: And then, Liz herself, by accusing Amy of shooting her, gave them their big idea.
7: And that's when we introduced Jim to Liz.
14: Well, Investigator Doty, I work here for the sheriff's office.
2: Okay. A little over a week after the shooting in the park, Liz arrived at the sheriff's station, wearing her work uniform.
14: I told you I was looking into a missing persons case briefly on the phone.
2: He told her there was a break in the case.
14: There have been some remains that have been located.
2: Okay. It was a ruse, of course.
14: We're waiting on the lab results to make a positive ID, but the initial indication is that these remains are Kerry.
22: Okay.
2: Meanwhile, said Detective Doty, he was hoping Liz could help establish a timeline, like when was the last time Liz saw Kerry? Well, that was easy, said Liz. One brief encounter when Liz went unannounced to Dave's apartment back in 2012.
22: I didn't know he was dating anybody else at the time.
14: Mm-hmm.
22: So she came out and I was going in.
14: Mm-hmm.
22: And she made a smart comment to me.
14: What'd she say to you?
22: Called me a bitch.
14: Okay.
22: And it wasn't a big deal. I didn't really care at the mm-hmm. time. I just wanted to get my stuff and then I left and went home.
14: Okay. That's the only time you've ever mm-hmm. seen her in person?
22: Nope.
2: Okay. She told Detective Doty that it was Dave who blamed Kerry for all those harassing messages over the years, but just as she had told Detective Avis, she now thought perhaps Amy was really the one behind it all.
22: She was with him for 12 years. And she still goes in and out of his life all the time. So.
14: Yeah. So you think she could have been a person that did some of that stuff to you?
22: I'm just saying, as another person who would be possessive of Dave, it would be her. So, I mean, I wouldn't put it past her. Mm-hmm.
2: Detective Doty pretended to agree.
14: I'm thinking if she was bold enough to go and then shoot you, okay, she could easily be bold enough to have done something to carry messages.
2: Of course, he said, he'd need to prove it.
14: You know, if we had messages from her saying, hey, I did this or I did that, you know, I could easily start building that case.
22: Right.
9: We want to build a case against Amy. We want to get Amy thrown in prison, which we were hoping was music to her ears.
2: And apparently, it was. Liz agreed to help with the investigation, and she limped away.
0: And she became a little deputy for you.
9: Yeah.
2: No telling what Liz might come up with next.
13: Coming up, Liz forwards emails and propels the investigation.
9: When they first started coming in, they were pretty vague.
1: So you guys want me to try and email her back?
14: I'm leaving that in your court, Liz. I mean, if that's something you would feel okay doing, that'd be really helpful for us.
13: And detectives give Dave a dire warning.
3: Since Liz did come and tell you this, I would avoid her like the plague right now.
14: Okay.
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15: 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First up, we've got Harrison wrapping his Dr. Pepper in a tiny quilt so it feels at home. Oh, how tender. 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And over to Becca, who's whispering affirmations to her can.
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15: 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It's not a science thing.

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0: When Carrie Farber never returned to Little Macedonia, Iowa back in 2012, cops and neighbors alike seemed all too willing to believe she simply lost her mind, left her son with her mom, and split.
1: In the small community where she's from, they all kind of believe that too, and Nancy never could stand up and argue.
0: Nancy felt lonely indeed, until one day, Detective Doty knocked on her door.
2: I was a little bit standoffish because...
3: Been down that road before.
2: Right, yeah.
3: Yeah.
2: Finally, he said to me, he said, well, I want you to know that I don't think she left on her own. And I tell you, my attitude just changed.
0: The very thing she'd suspected.
3: They saw what you had seen all along.
2: Right.
3: Yeah.
2: So then the investigation really got going.
0: An investigation as unusual and convoluted as the apparent crime, in which an eager Liz Gallier would try to help prove that her rival, Amy, killed Carrie. Of course, all the while the detectives knew Amy was innocent, but they let Liz think they believed otherwise.
4: If she made anything real threatening statements or inferred that she ever did anything to Carrie, because that's like gold to me if we had something like that.
0: And what do you know? Within days, Liz began forwarding them emails from Amy, she said. Although the misspellings looked awfully familiar. I shot you, Liz, to make sure Dave stayed away from you. I made a couple of those fake emails and numbers you and Dave thought were Carrie to get rid of you, Liz. Didn't work too well.
4: When they first started coming in, they were pretty vague.
0: So Detective Doty spoke to Liz again. They needed more, he told her.
5: So you guys want me to try and email her back?
4: I'm leaving that in your court, Liz. I mean, if that's something you would feel okay doing, that'd be really helpful for us.
0: Liz said she'd try.
5: Carrie's family some closure would be nice, probably.
4: Yeah, that true. Get her family some closure.
0: So Liz said she sent this email to Amy. So if you really shot me, then what kind of gun was it? So did you ever get to meet up with Dave's ex, Carrie? According to Liz, Amy responded. The gun was Dave's that I used. Don't worry, you didn't get it as bad as crazy Carrie. Then she wrote this. So when I met crazy Carrie, she would not stop talking about Dave and him being her husband. She tried to attack me, but I attacked her with a knife. I stabbed her 3 to 4 times in the chest and stomach area, and then took her out and burned her. I stuffed her body in a garbage bag with crap.

0: to tell a killer would know.
1: To see that it was working, though, must have been enormously exciting.
2: It felt good.
0: A couple of days later, Dave Krupa called Detective Avis to say he'd just had a disturbing conversation with Liz.
3: She told me that the sheriffs had found remains, like somebody's dead, mm-hmm. and that they thought it was this Cherry, and that supposedly they had all this evidence against Amy, you know, that she's complicit or knows something or whatever. I don't know.
0: Dave was understandably shaken up. Avis couldn't tell him much, but he did drop a big hint.
2: I'd be damn near moved in with Amy if I were you. And
3: okay.
2: Since Liz did come and tell you this, I would avoid her like the plague right now.
3: Okay.
0: Dave took his advice, moved in with Amy so they could protect each other and their kids. But that outraged Liz. She called the police to say so.
4: Looks like the only person that benefited was her. So she gets to shoot somebody, and then she gets to kill another person, and then she gets to move in with Dave, and she gets to be free, and you guys aren't arresting her.
0: Detective Doty told her he still needed more evidence, so Liz gave them access to her email account. And over the next month, emails came pouring in. Allegedly from Amy, of course. I got hold of Carrie, and we drive in her car. I reached over and stabbed her in the stomach. When I killed Carrie, you know she begged me to call Dave at work, and then she begged me to talk to her family before she died. I remember when I killed Carrie that she had a yin-yang sign on left thigh. All that read like a detailed confession, but
5: we had to find evidence that would match what she's telling us to confirm that what she's telling us is true.
6: Coming up, the chilling clue that might finally unlock this mystery.
5: Took out the passenger seat, pulled off the fabric of that, and there was a dark red stain right on that seat.
1: That's huge.
5: It was.
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0: Detectives were convinced Liz Gallier killed Carrie Farver in a convoluted plot to win back her ex-boyfriend Dave Krupa. She'd handed them emails describing the murder. Details only the killer would know. The sender, she said, was Dave's ex-wife, Amy. Investigators thought otherwise and needed to look at Carrie's car again. But the car had long since been sold to somebody else. But they found it, much used, in a whole other county.
5: Took out the passenger seat, pulled off the fabric of that, and there was a dark red stain right on that seat. Large stain.
0: They tested it. Human blood. And DNA confirmed it was Carrie's blood.
1: That's huge.
5: It was.
2: We high-fived. But we didn't really know what to do next, for sure.
0: But they were sure they had to move fast, because it appeared Liz was scouting a new target.
5: We would see her circle Amy's apartment multiple times a day.
0: Because Doty and Avis believed Carrie was murdered in Omaha, they asked the city police for help, and the Omaha PD picked up Liz on an unrelated misdemeanor warrant. But in the interview, their questions were about Carrie. Liz stuck to her story that she was the victim in this tragic tale.
12: What do you think happened to Carrie Farber?
4: I don't know. I don't know if what Amy's saying is true. I don't know.
12: Okay.
4: I'm more scared that something's going to happen to me and that my kids aren't going to have anybody.
0: The Omaha detective added some pressure. Why, he asked, was her fingerprint in Carrie's car?
4: I don't know, but I've never been in her car. I don't even know what car she drives.
0: She denied everything.
12: The finger's pointing right at you.
4: Then I'm done talking, and I'm going to have my attorney, because I didn't do anything.
0: By the end of the night, she bonded out, and the county attorney wanted more time to review the evidence.
1: What was it like you're waiting for that? Was it frustrating?
5: It was.
0: Months went by. Max, who hadn't heard about any of that recent investigation, graduated from high school without his mom.
18: That was a real kind of stake in the heart. But, because...
19: Well, God knows if there was any occasion she was going to attend, it certainly would have been your graduation.
18: Yeah.
0: Summer came and went. Another winter set in. And then, December 22nd, 2016, 4 years after Carrie Farber vanished, after reviewing all the evidence, the county attorney finally felt there was enough. Liz Gallier was arrested for murder.
5: The best part of it was being able to go to Nancy and tell her, "We've arrested somebody for the murder of your daughter."
1: That was a big day for her.
5: That was what made working this whole case worth it.
1: I feel like driving out there to see them.
2: Couldn't drive fast enough.
0: It was big news for Dave, too.
20: That was the first time I could go outside and take a breath of fresh air and say, I don't have to look over my shoulder today.
0: Liz sat in jail while the prosecutors prepared for a trial they knew would not be easy.
1: Well, yeah, nobody cases are tough, right?
21: Yeah, and circumstantial. It was very circumstantial.
0: But then, as the trial date was bearing down, a teeny tiny memory card yielded an amazing discovery.
1: Which was basically just BS luck you ever got that, right? Last minute?
21: I don't think it's luck. I think it was divine intervention.
6: Coming up, a signature tattoo, the ultimate computer clue.
1: It turns up on a picture of a dead body.
5: Yeah.
1: Holy cow.
6: Would Carrie Farber get justice at last?
18: It was nerve-wracking.
15: Welcome back to Yeah, That's a Pepper Thing. First up, we've got Harrison wrapping his Dr. Pepper in a tiny quilt so it feels at home.
22: Oh.
15: Oh, how tender. That's a pepper thing! And over to Becca, who's whispering affirmations to her can.
16: You're sweet. You're unique. You're the best thing I ever poured over ice.
15: She swears it makes it taste better. It's not a science thing, but it's a pepper thing! Why do they all do it? All for that sweet, delicious, truly one-of-a-kind taste of Dr. Pepper. It's a pepper thing!
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0: we've had our fair share of homicides and bizarre cases, but this certainly, in all my experience, tops the charts for most bizarre.
1: Not just bizarre, challenging. Even Brenda Beadle and James Masteller, both seasoned prosecutors when the case landed on their desks.
2: Your typical murder case, you know exactly when the murder happened, you know exactly where it happened. When you don't have a body, you don't really have a good date, time, or location.
3: This is a bizarre and twisted case of a fatal attraction.
1: Nevertheless, on May 10th, 2017, they put Liz Gallier on trial for the murder of Carrie Farber.
3: It's about an obsessive woman that would stop at nothing to get what she wanted.
4: Liz waived her right to a jury trial. A judge would hear the evidence. The prosecutors laid it out methodically. Carrie's blood in the car, Liz's fingerprint on the mint container in the car, the emails that read like confessions, the vast trove of digital forensics. They even tracked down a purchase on Carrie's bank card made after she vanished, a Walmart receipt.
5: One of the items was a shower curtain, and that shower curtain looked familiar to us because in one of that phone dump that we did in 2013 of Liz's phone, there's a picture of that shower curtain.
1: And they found the shower curtain itself at Liz's apartment. There was also a photo of Carrie's driver's license with a large knife next to it that was emailed to Dave. He thought it was a threat from Carrie. In fact, it was sent from an email account created by Liz.
0: All these pieces together made a big difference.
1: All of it put together, said the prosecutors, told the story of how Liz Gallier murdered Carrie Farber. They told the judge it happened the morning of November 13, 2012, after Dave Krupa left for work. Carrie was on her laptop.
2: We know by examination of Carrie Farber's known Facebook that she logged into her Facebook at 6:39 a.m. that morning.
1: About 2 minutes later, she logged off. She was supposed to leave for work, but never made it.
2: She was intercepted. Something happened. That something was the defendant.
1: Hard to know exactly what Liz did to Carrie, but...
2: And didn't take her too long, because at 9:54 a.m., Carrie Farber's cell phone is being used to access Facebook.
1: And at that moment, it appeared Carrie unfriended Dave.
2: The fact that they had the temerity to actually be Facebook friends, this is one of the very first acts the defendant takes to actually eliminate that Facebook friendship.
1: And from then on, in cyberspace, Liz became Carrie.
2: All for the purpose, for the reason of convincing people, her friends, her family, relatives, everyone, that she was still alive.
1: Nancy went to court every day for the trial, heard the details for the very first time.
6: When I heard all of those, what this person was doing in her name, it just made me so angry. Because she didn't deserve that at all.
1: So, strong case? The prosecutors hoped so, though nobody cases are tough to prove. But was it luck? Divine intervention? Before the trial began, Detective Avis and tech guru Tony Cava went back to Dave Krupa again and asked if he had anything that might help them. And that's when it hit him. He'd put a tablet into storage, had forgotten all about it. So he fished it out, and Cava examined it.
7: Tony removed the external SD card, the memory.
8: Yeah.
7: And had been deleted and reformatted.
1: Blank, or so it seemed, until Cava took a closer look. Pay dirt.
7: There were, I want to say, thousands of pictures that he was able to locate.
1: Thousands of photos that Liz thought she had deleted.
7: One of the pictures we found, it was a Chinese symbol that we were able to determine meant mother. And there were dark lines in the picture.
1: Dark lines? They looked more closely. Those lines were veins on what looked like someone's foot, someone's deceased foot. Avis called Carrie's mom, Nancy.
7: Nancy was able to email a few pictures, and sure enough, Carrie has that same tattoo on her left foot.
8: Wow.
7: Identical.
1: And remember the yin-yang tattoo mentioned in one of those possibly confessional emails?
8: lo and behold, it turns up on a picture.
5: Yeah.
8: Of a dead body.
5: Yeah.
8: Holy cow.
1: That was Carrie's two. The tattoo parlor kept a record.
9: My first thought when I saw those photographs was that this defendant had taken a trophy or trophies of the person she had killed.
1: The motive, a very old one. Jealousy.
0: It was really all about Dave Krupa. She did it because she wanted this man.
8: Jealousy makes people do strange things, but that's just... Why so much? What? Why?
0: I think it snowballed. I think once she did it, she couldn't stop. She had to make Carrie look like she was still alive to keep the heat off of her. And it just went on and on and on for years.
1: Dave Krupa heard it all and finally understood.
10: I mean, it makes sense now at the end, you know, but the Tarantino movie always makes sense at the end. You know, it doesn't make any sense getting there.
11: What can you tell for...
1: And Liz's defense attorney, James Martin Davis, agreed. It was like a movie. A fictional one.
11: I know they've got all this bizarre behavior, and they've got all this circumstantial evidence, but it doesn't show my client on that day in this jurisdiction took a knife and stabbed Carrie Farber to death.
1: Without that, no murder case.
11: You may have camcorders, and you may have smart cards, and you may have phones, but you don't have a body, and you don't have a cause of death from a medical examiner. What we have is their belief, their speculation, their notion that this is what happens. But that can't convict.
1: And then the judge retired to think about it and returned to an anxious courtroom. Max, inside the courtroom, waited for the words.
12: It was nerve-wracking.
1: And then finally, an answer.
13: The court finds and adjudges the defendant guilty.
1: Guilty of first-degree murder for killing Carrie Farber and second-degree arson for setting fire to her own house and killing her pets. She was sentenced to life in prison. Just a few rows behind Liz, Carrie's mother, Nancy, finally heard the longed-for words from the judge.
6: Saying that Carrie did not vanish off the face of the earth and she just didn't vanish into thin air. It was just a total relief to me. And I just started crying.
1: You can't grieve, really, until you know. And now they did.
6: It'll never go away, but at least we can deal with it now. Have to deal with it.
1: So important, said Nancy, to finally set the record straight about a loving mother and a good woman who never abandoned anyone.
6: And I think it would have been important to Carrie, too. Because she would have wanted people to say, this was not me.
1: Max followed his mother's footsteps, pursuing a career in software engineering.
14: Yeah, she was the one that really got me to understand computers. I'll never type as well as she could. But she's definitely a big influence there.
10: And inspired your love of them.
14: Mm-hmm. She definitely did. But so I have her to thank for what I'm going down now.
10: I think she'd be pretty proud of you.
14: I hope so.
15: That's all for now. I'm Lester Holt. Thanks for joining us.
16: She was a rare gem to have as a friend, and we were lucky to have been with her.
15: A bright and beautiful teen invites a friend to sleep over. The next morning, she's dead.
17: Oh my God, I don't feel a pulse.
18: What in the world happened? How could this be?
15: Turned out, this was no ordinary slumber party.
19: We know from their phones that this was a planned event. They had discussed it, they took pictures.
15: Stories surfacing of a dangerous experiment.
20: The main purpose of having the sleepover was to try it.
15: An experiment that just might tempt other teens.
19: We know it's entered our high schools.
15: Why the clues in this mystery could save a life in your family.
21: You have a lot of people watching Dateline. They need to talk to their kids.
15: I'm Lester Holt, and this is Dateline. Here's Kate Snow with One Small Dose.
3: They're killing our kids, and we need to do something about it.
21: It's a terrifying threat.
22: She was saying, Aaron, your best friend died, and she kept yelling that over and over.
21: And these teens found out about it the hard way.
23: It's kind of made out to seem like one of those, you're not really going to see it in your life kind of drugs.
21: They're called synthetic drugs, and they are cheap, dangerous, easy to get, and often marketed specifically to young people.
19: Something this deadly, in this small of a dose, had entered our high school. Not just our community, but our kids.
21: You may not have heard of them, but law enforcement agencies across the country have, and they are sounding the alarm.
24: It is a gamble. Every time a kid gets a hold of one of these things, they're gambling, except they're gambling with their life.
21: And there's no better way to understand that life-threatening gamble than the story of 17-year-old Tara Fitzgerald.
25: Oh my God, Sheila, her lips are blue, and I don't feel a pulse.
21: It's a story no parent wants to hear, but this mom and dad feel compelled to share.
26: It seems surreal, unbelievable, unimaginable.
21: Tara Fitzgerald was no typical teenager. At least that's what her closest friends say.
27: She looked at the world so much deeper and with so much more meaning than anyone that I've met.
28: Most people were worried about prom dresses, and she was worried about what kinds of things.
29: She was very philosophical. She wanted to know how the world worked and how the universe worked and how God worked.
30: I'd consider her an old soul.
29: Such an old soul.
30: Yeah.
21: But Tara also had a lighter, more carefree side.
30: Quirky is the key word when it comes to Tara, because she did have kind of a different sense of humor. And she knew how to make everyone laugh.
26: She liked to make faces, and her friends would just act goofy sometimes, and they enjoyed that.
21: She lived with her parents, Tom and Mai, and her little sister in the quiet suburban city of Woodbury, Minnesota, not far from the Twin Cities.
26: Tara was a really energetic kid from a very young age.
21: According to her dad, she was a bit of a daredevil.
31: Yes! I did!
26: She liked to do skateboarding and the climbing walls. She'd do the tubing.
28: On the back of the boat,
26: because we had the cabin, and she would just be a daredevil on that.
30: She liked going and just kind of taking risks and stuff.
21: But her family and friends agree Tara's greatest passions were drawing and music.
30: She had a pretty decent-sized basement, and so she'd play music down there a lot, and she and I would go down there and jam.
31: I just did it. I just did it.
26: She was playing guitar a lot, and she was getting into music. A lot of the classic 70s stuff, the Beatles, Lynyrd Skynyrd, huge, huge, huge Oasis fan.
21: Yet none of that got in the way of school. Her mother, Mai, says Tara was a bright honor roll student who loved to learn.
32: She would read books, four or five books at once. And she was sitting in dinner and, you know, reading book at the same time.
28: You'd have to tell her to take the book away from the
32: table?
28: Yeah,
32: right. But a lot of times, like, how could you yell at a kid when they read a book?
26: Yeah.
28: Smart kid, Tom.
26: Yeah, she was a smart kid. Science just came easily for her.
21: And when she aced her ACT college admissions exam, Tara was over the moon.
29: She loved to rub it in and brag.
23: I'm pretty sure she texted me in all capital letters, like throughout our whole conversation. Oh my gosh, look what I got. I didn't even study.
21: It was January 10th, 2014, and to celebrate her score and good grades, Tara asked if she could have a Friday night sleepover.
32: At that time, I was so happy. I can't turn her down. So I said, sure.
28: And the girl that came over was somebody you knew?
26: You know, we didn't know her as well as her close core of girlfriends, but Tara knew her pretty well. And they would just sit there and watch scary movies or whatever and chat and talk.
32: And eat junk food.
26: It made me feel very secure knowing that they were in the lower level of our home and hanging out together where they had some space from us, and yet they're safe.
21: But there was something some of Tara's friends knew that her parents didn't. Tara was planning to experiment that night with LSD.
30: The main purpose of having the sleepover was to try it, to try the drug.
28: To try LSD.
30: Mm-hmm.
21: Tara's friends say their group, including Tara, didn't usually drink or do drugs.
29: As far as, like, not going to parties and drugs and alcohol wasn't really something that was like her.
21: But still, this was high school, and they weren't exactly shocked that Tara wanted to try something illegal.
30: I told her that's a stupid idea.
28: And you left it at that?
30: Yeah. And she didn't really want to be talked out of it.
0: I think everyone kind of knew it was kind of a bucket list type thing for her. I mean, she was really into the Beatles, and they obviously talk about that kind of thing in their songs.
21: That weekend started like so many for teenagers. Tara's friend came over for their Friday night sleepover, and the two girls spent the night doing their own thing in the basement.
26: I could hear the girls down there laughing, but I didn't want to go down there and talk to them. And
28: invade
26: I just wanted to
28: their
26: leave
28: privacy.
26: Them alone.
28: Yeah.
21: The next morning, Tom and Mai let the girls sleep in and quietly left the house for a basketball game with Tara's little sister. They assumed everything was fine at the house, until they got a frantic call. It was the mother of the friend who'd slept over.
26: She called and said that she was at our house and that they couldn't wake Tara up.
28: They couldn't wake her up.
26: Right. And then she said something about, I think she's taken some drug or something. And I was like, what? You can't wake her up. I said, call 911. And I immediately got off the phone and grabbed Mai, and we shot out the door to go for home.
21: Drugs? They couldn't fathom it. But Tara's parents, as well as their whole community, were about to get an unwelcome education.
32: I never would have thought that she'd take anything.
26: No.
32: Never in a million years.
15: What exactly had happened to Tara? Investigators were about to uncover some disturbing clues.
19: We know from their phones that this was a planned event. They had discussed it. They took pictures.
15: When we come back, what those pictures reveal.
1: When Dateline continues.
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21: The sun rose on a cold Midwestern morning, and Tom and Mai Fitzgerald were facing the worst moment of their lives.
26: What in the world happened? How could this be? It just seemed like a complete nightmare.
21: They were at an early morning basketball game with their youngest child when they got a terrifying phone call from a fellow parent who was at their home. She said their 17-year-old daughter, Tara, was lying unresponsive in the basement. Tom told her to call 911.
25: Oh my God, Sheila, her lips are blue and I don't feel a pulse.
11: You don't feel a pulse?
25: Correct.
11: Okay. Try to shake her and shout, are you okay? Does she respond?
25: Are you okay? Are you all right, Tara? Are you okay, sweetie?
11: Nothing.
25: Are you okay?
21: Tom and Mai raced home to find their house surrounded.
32: Just let a cab, car, and ambulance. I was praying.
26: And the paramedics were working on her, trying to get her to breathe. I talked to her, you know, just saying, please, Tara, you know, come back, and trying to encourage her.
28: They put her in the ambulance. Took her to the hospital.
26: And then I went. Mai was just inconsolable, so I had to just leave. I went by myself, and I drove to the hospital. So I was in there with her and the doctors.
21: Doctors worked tirelessly for almost half an hour to save Tara, and then they had to stop.
26: And they just told me that it wasn't going to happen. So they were going to stop their efforts. Yeah. I don't know. I was in shock, you know. I just went and laid on her and cried. It seemed surreal, unbelievable.
32: You know,
26: this was happening to Tara.
32: You hear terrible story on TV, and you hear all this tragedy, but you never thought that it could happen to your kid.
26: No, not in a million years.
32: You never think that would happen. So when it happened, you don't believe it.
26: No.
21: Tara's friends knew she was planning to take LSD that night, but it never occurred to them that she could die.
27: She assured me it's not dangerous, and I didn't know anything about it, and so I assumed that she must be doing her research on it.
21: Mai called them to break the news.
29: She was really hysterical. She was saying, Aaron, your best friend died, and she kept yelling that over and over.
28: Oh my God, what did you do?
29: I was just so shocked, and it was like so hard to process like what that meant.
27: My first response was, are you kidding? Because it didn't feel real yet. But then it was like everything kind of hit at once, and it was all just, everything fell apart.
21: Investigators were surprised too, but by something else. At the time, Commander Brian Mueller was head of the local drug task force. When he heard Tara overdosed on LSD, it just didn't add up.
12: We don't see that with LSD-related drugs.
21: LSD, also known as acid, was created by a research chemist back in the 30s and has been studied for decades. Much is known about its effects, and in Mueller's experience, he knows LSD can trigger deadly behavior.
0: Somebody jumps out a window or acts out because of the LSD.
12: Absolutely, yeah. Injures themselves or gets in a fight or, yeah, jumps out a window.
21: But the drug itself is not usually deadly.
12: An LSD overdose typically isn't going to happen in our experience. And so our concern at that time is immediately what was ingested, you know, was that the cause of her death, and is there any more out there?
21: Even Tara's grief-stricken father was perplexed.
13: When I heard acid, I thought, I've never heard about anybody overdosing from acid. So it seemed really peculiar. I mean, this is some of the things that were running through my mind.
21: And another question. If Tara and her friend both took the drug, why did one girl live and the other die? Michelle Frasconi was the lead detective.
28: How do you explain that?
19: Terrifying. I mean, that is something we had to look at. Why do we have one that's able to communicate with us a few hours later, sitting in an interview room, and we have one that's going to autopsy? Our first thing was to talk to the friend who provided us quite a bit of information from that evening, at least a decent timeline. We did phone forensics immediately.
28: What did that tell you about what happened after midnight?
19: We know from their phones that this was a planned event. They had discussed it. They took pictures.
21: This is a photo of Tara taken just moments after she took the drug. And that's what an actual LSD tab looks like. It was unclear to detectives whether those are two tabs or one tab that came apart.
19: The reason they had selected the night of the 10th was because Tara's parents were going to be gone in the morning for a sporting event for her sister, and so this was going to give them time to recover.
21: Tara and her friend had planned it all out, even arranging to have another friend on standby to call in case something went wrong. And as teenagers do, they had their phones out, taking photos and videos.
14: Drawing.
21: This is some of the video
14: Drawing.
21: Taken that night.
14: Drawing.
21: The video showed investigators how the night went from a fun, giggly high.
14: How do you feel, Tara?
16: Oh, weird.
21: To this, Tara lying unresponsive on the basement floor. She was in serious trouble, but her friend never woke Tara's parents, who were right upstairs, and she never called 911. But she did call the friend who'd agreed to help in an emergency, and she sped right over.
19: It sounds like she comes in through a window. Something's not right with Tara. She's not communicating anymore. She's not talking to him. And this tripster who comes says, I sit with her on the floor. I rub her hair. I just hope it's all going to go away.
28: Does she stay?
19: She stays for a bit of time and ultimately says the reason for leaving is, well, one, she had to get a car home, but secondly, it was too freaky.
28: Too freaky?
19: Yeah, didn't want to have to deal with it.
21: The friend sleeping over wrote this heartbreaking note towards the end of the night.
19: Dear Tara, this is the worst night of our life, and it still isn't over. Love, the friend.
28: How do the friends explain not calling for help? What did they say to you?
19: They simply say they didn't want to get in trouble. They didn't want their parents to be upset or disappointed. These were A honor roll students.
28: And they thought they could wait it out.
19: Right.
21: Because the teenagers didn't think LSD was all that dangerous, let alone deadly.
14: She assumed that it was genuine LSD, and she must have read somewhere that you can't overdose on genuine LSD.
21: And the police were thinking along those same lines. It couldn't have been LSD. Tara had to have taken something else.
19: We have to figure out where it came from, what it is. Is it illegal?
21: Woodbury police now had a mystery to solve and a deadly drug to track down.
15: Coming up, investigators also want to find out who gave Tara the drug that killed her. Now they and her family are in for a huge surprise.
13: I was like, what the? Are you kidding me? What is going on here? How can this be?
1: When Dateline continues.
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21: The Woodbury, Minnesota Police Department was trying to find out how one small dose of a drug killed 17-year-old Tara Fitzgerald. Tara thought she was taking LSD, but the local drug task force team suspected she'd taken something else.
12: We're pretty sure it's some type of synthetic drug, either that we've heard about or don't know about.
24: A synthetic drug?
12: Yes.
21: The term synthetic drugs refers to a class of narcotics made from chemicals that can be unpredictable and are sometimes sold masquerading as other, better-known drugs. Tara's case was the first time police in this suburb were dealing with a synthetic drug death. And Tara's friends say they knew little, if anything, about this new class of drugs.
30: I know in our health class, which all high schoolers are required to take, they do speak of synthetic drugs, but it is kind of made out to seem like one of those you're not really going to see it in your life kind of drugs.
31: Are there lots of drugs in the high school?
30: It was casual to hear about marijuana and alcohol, in our grade or in our high school. But then you get up into the higher, more dangerous drugs, and we wouldn't really hear about that.
0: So at parties, would people be they'd be smoking pot, right?
19: Yeah.
0: Drinking? Mm-hmm. Anything more than that?
19: No. If people were going to do anything more than that, it usually would have been something that was a little bit more private.
3: We were absolutely terrified. Our biggest fear as a police department and as a community is that something this deadly in this small of a dose had entered our high school. Not just our community, but our kids.
21: Investigators' first priority was locating the drugs and getting them off the street. That meant finding the person who sold them to Tara. A search through her text messages pointed to one name.
0: So you're able right away to figure out, here's the person that gave it to Tara.
3: Here's the next person, yep.
0: And who was that?
3: Brian Norlander.
0: And who was he?
3: Brian was completely unknown to us.
21: Brian was a high school junior, honors student, football player, and a close friend of Tara's.
0: Never been in trouble before.
3: Never been in trouble. Never been in trouble before.
21: Yet somehow, Brian was mixed up in a drug deal. Text messages told police he'd sold Tara the tabs for $10 each.
0: So you need to find Brian right away.
3: We need to find Brian.
21: It was Saturday afternoon, just hours after Tara died, and her friends were gathered at her home.
30: I remember walking in and seeing Mai on the couch and hearing her scream. And the atmosphere was just tense, and everyone was absolutely heartbroken.
21: Two of Tara's friends knew that Brian sold her the drug and texted him to meet, but they didn't know police were looking for him too.
8: He lived by Tara, so me and Aaron walked, and he drove, and we met up with him on the street and just went into his car to tell him what had happened.
0: So you guys are walking from up there, right?
8: Uh-huh.
0: And Brian is driving a car.
8: Yeah, Brian drove up to here,
0: yeah.
8: And we were walking from that way.
21: Sitting in the car, they told Brian what happened.
8: I mean, he had to deal with losing his friend on top of thinking I gave her that drug, so I think it was so much for him to take in all at once, so we just kind of all sat in silence.
21: But the silence was broken when a car pulled up and someone approached the window. It was the police.
0: What happens? Tells Brian to get out of the car?
8: Tells Brian to get out of the car. So then we all stepped out of the car. Another officer asked Jesse and I to put our hands in the back of the car. They took our information and took our phones, because everything...
0: Your cell phones?
8: Yeah.
0: So you're watching Brian be handcuffed?
8: Yeah.
21: Down at the station, Brian admitted right away that he had supplied the drugs to Tara, and he was clearly distraught.
9: You didn't want to kill her?
10: No.
0: Was Brian a drug user, a drug dealer? Was this something he did regularly?
3: Not that we believe.
21: Brian said the drug deal was a one-time thing, something he'd done as a favor for his friend Tara.
10: Do you know what kind of drug it was? Yeah. What was it? LSD. Okay. And is it actually LSD as far as you know, or is it something else? Fairly positive it is. Okay.
21: Brian was reluctant to say where he got it, but eventually he gave police a name.
9: Who is Alistair Burke?
21: Officers went right out to find him. They questioned Alistair at his home, where he confessed to selling Brian the drugs, but said he was no drug dealer either. He said he bought the drugs from yet another Woodbury High School student, Sidney Johnson.
3: This is becoming even more concerning for law enforcement because we have not made it out of the high school yet.
0: Who are these kids that we're talking about?
3: They're good kids. They've never been in trouble with the law. They've never been in trouble at school. For the majority of them, straight A, honor society, honor roll kids.
21: And now they were all in serious trouble. Tara's parents were stunned when they heard where the police investigation was going.
13: I was like, what the? Are you kidding me? Brian Norlander was the one that gave this to her? What is going on here? How can this be?
0: Your whole world is being
13: turned upside
0: shaken.
13: Turned upside down completely. He would be the last person in the world that I would have imagined that she would have gotten something from.
0: Responsible kid.
13: Very responsible, very good influence.
11: And he is smart kid.
21: It was that third student from the high school, Sydney Johnson, who gave police the next important piece of information, a first name and cell phone number of a local dealer. He had a girlfriend who went to Woodbury High.
3: Cole is the lead we've been waiting for. We have an adult, we have a drug dealer, we have the connection to the high school, we have the statements up to Cole.
21: The next day, 18-year-old Cole Matinere was arrested with more than 30 doses of the same drug Tara took, ready to be sold.
1: So he's got more of this stuff, he's peddling it, he's selling it.
3: Not only does he have more of this stuff, he has more of this stuff knowing that someone has already died in our community.
21: Detectives later sat down with Cole and his attorney, and Cole confirmed what authorities already suspected. He was lying to his clients, telling them the drugs were LSD because he knew they wouldn't want synthetics.
2: Because people don't like that stuff. They think it's, they know it's bad, you know?
21: Police were about to find out exactly what killed Tara Fitzgerald and discover that it was a problem that went way beyond their quiet suburb.
15: Coming up, many synthetic drugs are packaged to seem completely harmless, but
4: they're not regulated, they're not consistent, they're not safe.
15: What exactly is this stuff?
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17: Welcome back to Yeah, That's a Pepper Thing. First up, we've got Harrison wrapping his Dr. Pepper in a tiny quilt so it feels at home.
11: Oh,
17: how tender. That's a Pepper Thing! And over to Becca, who's whispering affirmations to her can.
14: You're sweet. You're unique. You're the best thing I ever poured over ice.
17: She swears it makes it taste better. It's not a science thing.

0: After weeks of speculation, Woodbury police finally confirmed that the drug 17-year-old Tara Fitzgerald had taken was really a deadly synthetic drug.
1: People are generally just purporting it to be acid.
2: Yeah.
1: I need acid, I go buy acid.
0: Cole Matiner was the local dealer who supplied the drugs to students at Woodbury High. He admitted to police the tabs he was selling as LSD were really a synthetic drug called 2,5-I.
2: Because people don't like that stuff. They think it's, they know it's bad, you know?
1: But you know it's 2,5-I.
2: Yeah.
3: Had you ever heard of it before?
4: Never. We had never dealt with it before.
0: 2,5-I is a chemical that was only made illegal in the U.S. 2 months before Tara died. It can cause hallucinations like LSD, but in Tara's case, it also led to seizures, respiratory distress, and ultimately cardiac arrest. It sometimes goes by the street name N-bomb or Smiles. And detectives were about to show us the doses they had seized in Tara's case.
5: This is the size of it.
3: Wait, that's the drug on that little tiny pink piece of paper? It's smaller than my pinky fingernail.
0: Typically packaged in tiny pieces of tin foil, it almost looks like trash. But inside, the drugs are so potent, investigators have to handle them with gloves.
6: The reason that Detective Frescone and I are wearing gloves is if you touch that, you could absorb that and become... The drug in there can affect you just simply by absorption. Yes.
0: And when you take a closer look, it's easy to see how some tabs could be stronger than others.
6: And there's no way of knowing the amount of drug on this tab here and this individual tab here.
3: They all look different. How would anybody know what they're getting?
6: That is the biggest problem and our biggest concern is that this whole process is so unscientific.
0: It's a problem that's become a national concern as well. Across the country, the Drug Enforcement Administration has seen an increased number of cases involving synthetic drug sales, overdoses, and deaths. We paid a visit to a nondescript building that's under intense security. It's the DEA's Research and Testing Lab, where we met with supervisory chemist Jill Head.
3: Are we still in the midst of a growing epidemic when it comes to synthetics?
7: I would say that we are.
0: This DEA lab has analyzed and identified more than 400 different types of synthetic drugs seized in the U.S.

0: Most of these chemicals have one thing in common. They've been manufactured for the sole purpose of creating a cheap recreational high. This one is the base chemical that Tara ingested.
1: In this vial is 2,5-I.
2: Is it just a powder?
1: It is a powder.
0: When dissolved into a liquid, the 2,5-I is soaked or eye-dropped onto perforated paper to create doses that look just like LSD tabs.
1: It looks very similar to LSD. It's dosed in levels that are very similar to LSD.
2: Is it chemically like LSD?
1: It is not chemically like LSD.
0: A drop of 2,5-I is far stronger than a drop of LSD. And if you apply too much, a single dose can be fatal.
1: It's like Russian roulette. You don't know until it's too late. You don't know what's in it or what effect it's going to have. And it really just takes one time to have very serious effects.
0: These chemicals are turned into drugs that come in all different forms, powders, pills, crystals, even liquids. Some are sold by dealers, but there's another, even easier way that kids get their hands on synthetic drugs. Many are sold in stores or head shops in packages like these, designed to make them look harmless.
1: Says does not contain any DEA banned substances. Statements like these are very misleading.
2: Even though they're in flashy packages,
1: they're not regulated, they're not consistent, they're not safe, they're not tested.
0: The DEA has even found problems with what's sometimes called synthetic marijuana. It looks like pot and is sometimes sold in head shops, but it is nothing like the marijuana that's been legalized in some states. The plant material has been coated or sprayed with a synthetic drug, making it much more potent and potentially deadly.
1: This is a combination of plant material that has been dosed with a drug.
2: And somebody would roll that and smoke it.
1: Correct. Right.
0: But one of the scariest things about all these synthetic drugs is where they're coming from and how difficult it is to stop the flow into the United States.
2: How easy is it for someone here in America to buy these chemicals?
3: Too easy. 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
3: If you make about a $1,500 or so investment in these chemicals, you can probably make about $250,000 on the street.
2: That's a huge return on investment.
3: It's a big markup.
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0: While local officials were chasing down the source of a deadly synthetic drug in this town near Minneapolis, the Drug Enforcement Administration has been doing the same on a national level.
3: You're talking about a multi-million dollar industry in the United States.
0: Chuck Rosenberg was the administrator in charge of the DEA.
3: You're talking about an industry that's killing our kids.
0: The DEA says the synthetic drug problem in the U.S. originates far outside our borders.
3: The chemicals come from abroad. Often it's processed or assembled and packaged here, but the chemicals are coming from overseas.
2: Are most of these chemicals coming from China? Is that fair to say?
3: Most of it's coming from China.
0: The China pipeline, as it's called, has made so many of these chemical compounds, it's created a whole new world of drug dealing, a world where drug makers and dealers rarely meet and where drug buys take place online.
2: How easy is it for someone here in America to buy these chemicals?
3: Too easy. Extremely easy. Somebody sits down at their keyboard, orders it over the internet, and it shows up in a package. They're reasonably savvy in the way they package it, and you can only imagine how many packages are transiting our borders every single day. You're talking about millions and millions and millions of packages. Finding the one with the bad stuff in it, that's hard to do.
0: But finding a website that's willing to sell and ship these chemicals straight to your doorstep, that's pretty easy.
2: My producer found several websites where you can pretty easily buy and import a kilo, which is a few pounds, right?
3: 2.2 pounds.
2: So if she can do it, can anyone do it?
3: Well, she can't do it legally. But yes, if she can do it, anyone can do it.
2: We didn't, by the way.
3: Well, I'm glad to hear that. I would prefer that you not. If you make about a $1,500 or so investment in these chemicals, you can probably make about $250,000 on the street.
2: That's a huge return on investment.
3: It's a big markup. They're in it to make money, and they don't care whose life they take. It is a gamble. Every time a kid gets a hold of one of these things, they're gambling, except they're gambling with their life.
2: Because it's so inconsistent?
3: Absolutely, right? You and I could go buy the same thing on the same day in the same place, and nothing happens to you, and I end up dead.
0: That was apparently what happened in Tara's case. The tabs she and her friend took were haphazardly made, and only Tara ended up with a deadly dose.
13: She had this high level of this drug, 25i.
2: Had you ever heard?
13: Never heard of it. And I'm sure Tara hadn't either, you know. They thought they were taking something completely different than what they were.
2: What did you know about synthetic drugs before this?
13: Nothing.
0: And the trafficking of synthetics can be tough to prosecute because as soon as the federal government deems one chemical compound illegal, foreign labs alter its molecular structure, producing a similar version that's not officially banned.
3: The formulas are being tweaked all the time, and that's a problem, right? So there's some degree of playing catch-up.
2: It's sort of like a whack-a-mole where you whack one and then something else pops up?
3: It's not a bad analogy.
0: In Tara's case, detectives had identified four local people, three high school students and a dealer, who were involved in the drug sales that led to her death. And after months of digging, they finally found the main supplier, 19-year-old Alexander Clausen. He was caught with more than 300 doses of 2,5-I, which were seized by authorities.
14: Alex, you have the right to remain silent. Anything you say can will be used against you in a court of law.
0: Detectives also arrested John Moltson, the chemist who made the drug that killed Tara. The entire distribution chain involved in Tara's death was finally shut down. Just one final question loomed. What would happen to Tara's classmates, the kids who expected to be going off to college soon, not prison?
13: Religiously, I want to forgive everybody, but as a parent, let me tell you, it's harder. It's very hard.
4: Coming up, the stakes are about to go up. Tara's classmates may be charged with no less than homicide.
15: If you sell a substance that leads to death, you're guilty of murder.
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0: Tara Fitzgerald's friends and family had gotten a lesson they never asked for, one that came too late to save Tara from a synthetic drug overdose.
1: We're not taught how dangerous it really is and how unstable the chemicals can be.
2: The kids don't know how deadly these drugs are. There's not enough information that's being pushed out to the public. You hear a lot about things like heroin and cocaine and meth, but something like these synthetics is far deadlier in tiny dosage.
0: Prosecutors handling the first synthetic drug death in Woodbury now had six defendants, including three high school students, two of the adults who knew they were selling 2,5-I and profited from the drugs, were charged not with drug sales, but with murder. Why homicide?
3: In Minnesota, there's a murder in the third degree. It's a pretty open statute that says if you sell a substance, a Schedule 1 or 2 substance, that leads to the death, you're guilty of murder.
0: Both adults pleaded guilty to third-degree murder. The main supplier, Alexander Clausen, was sentenced to 6 years in prison, while Cole Matiner got a year in county jail and 15 years probation. The drug maker, John Moltson, pleaded guilty to one count of possession with intent to sell and was sentenced to nearly 8 years in prison. Yet when it came to prosecuting the three students, there were more difficult decisions to be made. These teenagers had never been in trouble before and seemed to have promising futures. But like the adults, they too were facing murder charges. County Attorney Pete Orput.
4: I don't want to scare kids. Bullies scare people. I just let them know, if you do this, you can expect justice. And we're pretty firm about it.
5: So when investigators said they were going to throw the book at these kids?
2: Yeah, I was for it.
5: You were for it?
2: I was for it. Yes, absolutely. Yeah, they make mistakes. So from that aspect of it, I can understand both sides. But the overpowering part of it is that I am Tara's dad, and they made a mistake that killed my daughter. They have to take responsibility for that.
0: But it never came to that. Inside the county attorney's office, negotiations got underway, and all three teens reached plea agreements. They pleaded guilty to drug sale charges in juvenile court and were sentenced to a combination of parole, fines, and 1 weekend a month in a detention facility.
5: You end up negotiating a pretty creative deal for the three high school students. Why'd you do that?
4: Because we try to be fair. They weren't the ones making money distributing it. This seemed like a one-time deal. I don't want them to suffer, but they need to have some guilt about what they did. It can't be free.
0: Mai and Tom were disappointed with the more lenient plea deals the teens negotiated.
5: Is it justice?
2: No, not by long shot for me. No, it's not.
5: Tara's parents would say it wasn't enough.
4: We were not flip about it. We put a good deal of time into going, are we being too tough? Are we being tough enough? But I'm convinced they were fair resolutions in the end.
0: Tom went to all five sentencing hearings and looked each defendant in the eye.
2: I wanted to read a statement to them and show them what this loss has meant to the family. This is who Tara was and what she meant to us. She meant everything, everything to us. Along with her younger sister. Without her, a piece of our soul is gone.
6: It was heart-wrenching to hear him talk about his daughter that he doesn't get to see anymore, and it was really difficult to watch him and see all the emotion.
3: I think it's definitely caused a deterrent. We're not seeing it in the high school like we were with this case.
0: On the national level, the DEA increased efforts to shut down synthetic drug rings. Between 2012 and 2015, Operation Project Synergy seized almost 50,000 pounds of synthetic drugs and made more than 400 arrests.
7: Did we get it all? Of course not. That would be a very difficult thing to do. But we got a bunch of it. And we got some stuff off the streets. And I presume that we, in the process, saved some lives.
0: After years of international pressure, China made it illegal to manufacture and sell more than 100 synthetic drug chemicals, including 2,5-I.
7: That was a great step. Is it enough? No, it's not enough. We need to do a lot more. Them, us, everybody.
0: And at home, Detective Frasconi suggests parents start respecting their kids' privacy a little less and start snooping around a lot more.
3: Go through their stuff. Search their stuff.
5: That's hard, though.
3: It's hard.
5: What about their privacy? They're teenagers.
3: And there is an element to privacy with teenagers. However, you don't want me showing up at your door. If the difference is an upset kid and you know what they're doing or them being in a casket, I guess I'd choose the upset kid.
2: I wish I would have gone downstairs because I would have probably detected something off with those girls. But I didn't because I didn't want to infringe on their space.
0: Tom and Mai's greatest hope is that other parents will learn from their loss and become more aware of the risks.
2: We all feel immune to drugs because our kids are better than that. They know better. They're not going to do this. They're going to be smarter, and it's not going to happen to us.
0: Tara's friends are all moving on with their lives. They went off to college, and they were looking forward to bright futures. But they say they will never forget Tara. And they hope with the investigation behind them, people will remember her, not just for the way she died, but as they do.
6: I want people to remember how spunky she was.
1: She was a rare gem to have as a friend, and we were lucky to have been with her.
8: I want people to know that she was smart and she had a future, and she just happened to make one bad decision.
9: That's all for now. I'm Lester Holt. Thanks for joining us.

0: Severe storms unleashing tornadoes across the country. Twisters touching down from Illinois to Alabama, tearing a path of destruction. The system now pushing east. We're tracking it all. The Iran peace deal finally made public after months of negotiations. We're live with the agreement that's come under fire for making some major concessions, even from top Republicans. A legal twist in the Luigi Mangione saga. Why his new psychiatric defense could have major implications in his trial for the murder of a healthcare CEO. Heart-pounding rescue on a Texas highway. How Good Samaritans used hammers to rescue people on board a plane after it crashed in the road and burst into flames. And a couple's heartbreaking IVF mix-up, giving birth to a child that isn't genetically theirs. What led to their decision to keep the baby after speaking with the biological parents? And the $1 million question, will there be another Austin Powers? Mike Myers clears up the future for the International Man of Mystery on this Thursday, June 18th. Early today starts right now. Good morning. Glad to be with you. I'm Frances Rivera. We begin this morning as a tornado outbreak terrorizes parts of the Midwest and South. An apparent tornado in Alabama seen pushing toward a highway, and confirmed tornadoes ripping across Iowa and Illinois, where sirens sounded the alarm near Springfield. The destructive storms downing trees and power lines and blocking roads in Chicago. In a more rural part of the state, this brick storefront torn to the ground. And residents in Warsaw now clearing debris after powerful winds roared through, some forced to take cover.
1: Just kind of a lot goes through your mind at that time. It's like, well, hopefully the house keeps standing. And me and my son headed for the bathroom. There was no time for the basement.
0: Meanwhile, Gulf states still reeling from this week's deadly deluge as tropical rainstorm Arthur barrels east, threatening to dump more than 12 inches of rain in some spots. In Louisiana, officials say two men died after being pulled from a canal. An investigation into the incident is underway. And this morning, more than 100,000 are without power from Texas to Michigan. And those severe storms are pushing into the east this morning. NBC meteorologist David Bigger is here with a forecast. David, good morning.
2: Good morning. Yesterday, we had a lot of severe weather activity across portions of the Midwest and the Great Lakes. And for today, some of that threat is actually going to shift toward the east, toward the Mid-Atlantic and the Northeast. We're looking at some showers and some thunderstorms across both regions. I think the main severe weather threat today would probably be some gusty winds. There's a slight chance maybe a tornado or two, but I really think that risk is much lower than what we had yesterday. And one additional note, the Knicks in New York City going to be having a parade and some celebrations today. Might have to dodge a couple of showers and maybe some thunderstorms as well. Something to keep an eye on if you are planning on going to the celebrations. Arthur, all the moisture from it is now going to be leading to a flash flood threat as we go through the day for today across the south and across the Gulf Coast. In fact, some spots could pick up as much as 10 inches of rainfall. So a reminder, if you do encounter any flash flooding, do not drive through it. You have no idea what the condition of the roadway is down below the surface of the water. And as we head out toward the west coast, we're looking at some inland heat, but it is starting to get a little bit cooler along the California coastline as well as up into the Pacific Northwest as well. That's a look at your forecast. Back to you.
0: David, thank you. President Trump is returning to Washington after capping off his G7 summit with a historic dinner in Versailles. The White House confirming that the president signed the 14-point framework that could end the war with Iran. French President Emmanuel Macron shared video of the moment.
3: This was not easy, I can tell you.
0: U.S. officials say that both President Trump and the Iranian president digitally signed the Memorandum of Understanding. Both sides will work toward reaching a final deal for peace within 60 days. NBC's Claudia Lavanga joins me now with more. Claudia, good morning. What more do we know about what's in this memo?
4: Good morning, Francis. Well, that's right. A senior U.S. official has shared that 14 memo with NBC News. Essentially, in it, there is a joint declaration by both the U.S. and Iran to end all military operations on all fronts, including Lebanon. Also, it says that Iran affirms that it will not develop or procure nuclear weapons, while negotiations between the U.S. and Iran will continue over the existing enriched uranium. Now, Now, on the Strait of Hormuz, it says that it will reopen toll-free to commercial ships for 60 days while Iran will discuss with Oman and other Gulf states about the future of the waterway, even though this U.S. official who spoke to NBC News said that Gulf states, it's very unlikely or impossible that Gulf states will accept a toll in the Strait of Hormuz in the future. Also, very importantly, the memo says, talks about the termination of sanctions on Iran and the creation of a $300 billion fund for the reconstruction and development of the country. Now, you know, Francis, this was the most contentious point, which has created the backlash back in the U.S., but the White House says that there will be no financial relief for Iran if Iran does not abide to the obligations included in that memorandum. Also, the official confirmed that the Vice President, J.D. Vance, will travel to Switzerland tomorrow on Friday to formally sign the agreement, even though on Wednesday, President Trump said that if the final negotiations don't go well, then the military option is still on the table. Take a listen.
3: It's a memorandum of understanding. If it doesn't get done in 60 days, that's all right. We go back to bombing.
5: You send the vice president. If it works out, great. You look like a genius for sending him. And if it doesn't work out, it's the vice president's
3: fault. I like that idea, sure. What? This way, if it works out, I'm going to take the credit. If it doesn't work out, I'm blaming JD. You better be careful, JD.
4: In the meantime, Defense Secretary Pete Hegseth has arrived in Brussels. He will take part in the NATO defense ministers meeting at the NATO headquarters today. The secretary's office said that they will concentrate on the urgent need for NATO allies to increase defense spending. Francis.
0: Claudio, thank you. And this framework of a deal is getting mixed reviews at best on Capitol Hill. Some Republicans are skeptical or even critical about what is known so far about this agreement.
6: It's going to be a lot stronger for all your allies we need, and it may commit U.S. taxpayer dollars. This is JCPOA Plus. And I oppose it then, I oppose it now.
7: It appears to be a deal to try to make a deal. And I don't know if we can make a deal with Iran.
8: I have a list of about 20 Republicans already who have been skeptical of what Trump has done. When you have 20 Republicans skeptical of Trump, what Trump has done, you really got to question how good a negotiator he was. He was a poor one.
0: President Trump's former Vice President Mike Pence warned that a deal is much bigger than a mistake. And Senator Lindsey Graham expressed some doubt. He says he had a long discussion with Special Envoy Steve Witkoff and believes that signing the memo is an essential step to economic stability. Now to the twist in the case against Luigi Mangione, the defense team for the accused healthcare CEO killer, will now pursue a psychiatric defense, which experts say effectively concedes he pulled the trigger. Stephanie Gosk explains.
9: A bombshell in New York State Court. The judge in the case announcing that Luigi Mangione's defense team is changing course, legally conceding their client did kill UnitedHealthcare CEO Brian Thompson in Midtown Manhattan.
10: It's no longer a whodunit. It's no longer did Luigi Mangione kill Brian Thompson. It's he killed him.
9: But the defense will argue Mangione was suffering from extreme emotional disturbance and deserves a lesser charge than murder in the second degree.
10: If he's successful with this defense, it could be significantly reduced to manslaughter, which means 5 to 25 years, as opposed to the potential of life.
9: The judge ordered all relevant documents handed over to the prosecution. The DA's office has the chance to order its own psychological evaluation of Mangione. The trial, less than 3 months away, will now look very different. Forensics and the murder weapon may not be the focus. Instead, it will likely be on the Ivy League grad's mental health and the alleged planning leading up to the shooting. Evidence like the red notebook found on him when he was arrested in a Pennsylvania McDonald's, possibly playing an even more significant role. One entry written months before the killing reads, "I finally feel confident about what I will do. The details are finally coming together." Prosecutors accuse Mangione of meticulously plotting the crime, which could make a psychiatric defense a significant challenge.
10: When you raise an affirmative defense like this, the defense actually has to show that Luigi Mangione acted with extreme emotional disturbance, that he lost self-control.
9: The defense has legally conceded that their client killed Brian Thompson, so that could also affect the federal trial. But in federal court, they cannot make the same kind of psychiatric defense, so they're going to have to come up with another strategy for that trial. Back to you.
0: All right, Stephanie, thank you. The Galgo Beach serial killer will spend the rest of his life behind bars. Rex Schuerman was sentenced in New York yesterday to multiple life terms without the possibility of parole after admitting to soliciting sex and strangling eight women to death between 1993 and 2010. Now to a heart-pounding rescue in Texas, all caught on camera. Drivers rushing to help survivors escape after a plane crashed on a highway. The accident killing a tech founder. Tom Costello has the details.
11: Terror on Loop 20 in Laredo, Texas. A private business jet crashing into traffic and erupting in fire after failing to make it to a nearby airport. Dashcam video captured the moment of impact. The plane, torn in two by a light pole, suddenly ignites. Inside the plane, six people.
12: We literally saw an aircraft, split in half. So we're like, oh my God, this is crazy, out of a movie.
11: Zyra Garza's husband was among the drivers who used hammers and crowbars to break one pilot free, then another. Three teenagers got out on their own.
13: Three kids, two pilots. Where's the parents? They're still in there?
11: The only fatality, 50-year-old Joshua Baer, the founder of Austin-based Capital Factory, which funds high-tech startups. The company calling him brilliant and a dear friend to so many of us. The Cessna Citation departed San Jose del Cabo, Mexico, bound for Austin, climbing to 43,000 feet before reporting they were low on fuel, diverting to Laredo. Flight Radar 24 data shows the plane rapidly descending at 3,000 feet per minute before slowing its descent to line up for a landing, but then drifting off course. The last radar contact, 2 miles south of the airport.
14: It is nothing short of a miracle that this tragedy did not become a mass fatality event.
11: This jet was owned by a company called NetJets, which leases jets for private flights, the biggest in the world. This is the first fatal crash for that company in 40 years. It's owned by Berkshire Hathaway. And the company is saying that safety is and always has been at the foundation of everything it does, and it is working with investigators who will be interviewing the pilots on whether they ran low on fuel, and if so, what could have possibly caused that. Back to you.
0: Tom, thank you. Coming up, a new look at the next Spider-Man sequel, swinging onto the big screen. And we're back in a minute with a shocking IVF mix-up that led to a tough...
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0: Choice for two couples.

0: We are back now with a jaw-dropping mix-up in Florida. A couple giving birth to a baby who is not biologically their own after the wrong embryo was transferred. Liz Kreutz has the story.
1: The IVF mix-up making international headlines. Tiffany Score and Stephen Mills giving birth to a beautiful baby girl, only to quickly realize she was not biologically theirs. According to a lawsuit filed against the Fertility Center of Orlando, while the parents are both white, their baby Shay did not appear to be. Genetic testing later revealing their baby was 100% South Asian. That began a search for the biological parents, who only recently learned about the horrifying mix-up.
2: They were obviously shocked when they were told that their embryo was used and given to another couple.
1: Legal filings show the two couples have now reached a custody agreement, allowing the birth parents to keep baby Shay. The genetic parents, who have chosen to remain anonymous, will also remain part of her life, but their attorney says they're heartbroken.
3: Would your clients have preferred to have the legal custody of Shay, of the baby?
2: If it were up to my clients, and they had the choice, of course, but the laws in this country and in Florida favor the parents who actually give birth to a child. So it would have been an incredibly uphill legal battle.
1: NBC News reached out to the fertility clinic, which has since closed, and did not hear back. In a statement, Shay's birth parents say they have begun and intend to continue to foster a relationship of friendship and trust with their daughter's genetic parents. Both families saying a mix-up like this should never happen again. Liz Kreutz, NBC News.
0: Still to come, Tom Holland and Zendaya's marriage faces an early speed bump, a visit from the Incredible Hulk. More on the other threats the newlyweds face in the news.
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16: You're not going to get away with this.
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19: Whoa, hey,
18: I'm sorry, but you're in danger. You just have to trust me.
19: Fine.
20: This whole thing can get really scary. By the people who love you,
21: just going to let him go by himself?
20: Love it. you because you're you.
0: Peter Parker's great power is growing beyond his great responsibility in the latest trailer for Spider-Man Brand New Day. Tom Holland suits up for his fourth solo go-around as the web-slinger. He'll take on everything from mutating abilities to classic baddies like Scorpion and the return of the Hulk, of course, played by Mark Ruffalo. It swings into theaters on July 31st. We're here for it, especially to see him, both knowing that Tom Holland and Zendaya are now officially married from him, from the source himself. All right, the International Man of Mystery may not be on ice for much longer. Mike Myers, in a Tuesday appearance on Trevor Noah's World Cup live stream, revealed whether Austin Powers will ever get his mojo back and return to the big screen.
16: Chad wants to know, are we ever going to see an Austin Powers 4?
19: Yes.
21: Ooh. Hey.
16: Wow, that was a quick yes.
0: All right, the beloved spy comedy series has been dormant since 2002's Goldmember. Myers, who starred in and co-wrote the originals, has previously said a fourth film would focus on Dr. Evil. So his definitive declaration comes the same day that he revived Dr. Evil for a new Verizon commercial. Co-stars Seth Green, Rob Lowe, and also Mindy Sterling were also on board for this spot. A whole generation who have no idea what this means. And $1 million, it's time for them to be educated with a new one. All right, when we come back, details on a Ford recall affecting nearly 45,000 vehicles. And a WNBA star scores.
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4: Here's what's making headlines this morning. Devay Chase, the actress known for voicing Lilo in the Disney film Lilo and Stitch, and for terrifying audiences as the Ring villain Samara Morgan, has died at the age of 35. Chase passed away due to complications from bacterial meningitis and a blood infection. Ford has issued a recall of nearly 45,000 2014 Ford F-150 vehicles. The recall is due to a malfunction that can cause the vehicle's gears to shift unexpectedly, which could lead the driver to lose control of the car. And WNBA superstar Caitlin Clark and Nike have announced the release of Clark's signature shoe, the Caitlin 1. Clark is the fifth active WNBA player to have her own signature shoe with a major brand and the third to do so with Nike. The shoes will be released on October 1st.
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11: We're back with a final farewell to our favorite anchor. For over a decade, you've been a ray of sunshine to so many viewers up before the crack of dawn. Thank you for all of the positivity and all the smiles and laughs in the earliest hours of the morning. We'll miss you, Francis. Enjoy sleeping in.
4: 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Early today starts right now. NBC meteorologist Bill Cairns has your Monday forecast. Bill, good morning to you.
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13: Good Friday morning, everyone. I'm Ayman Mohideen.
4: And I'm Francis Rivera. Happy Friday.
14: Good morning. I'm Yasmin Vesugian.
4: I'm Francis Rivera. A lot of news to bring you this morning.
15: Good morning. I'm Philip Mena.
4: Great being with you. I'm Francis Rivera. Starting this Monday morning with a new face and a big welcome to Philip here for the Early Today team. Great to have you here with us.
15: Ever wonder what babies would look like if they had a full set of pearly whites?
14: Like a little grill.
15: Yeah, a little weird, right? Well, there it is. There it is.
14: These kids are hysterical. It's adorable. That is a good Friday morning belly laugh.
15: Yeah.
14: All of us could use.
15: That was great.
14: Love it.
4: This study suggests that you're twice as likely to die in the next 10 years if you can't do this. Balance on one foot for 10 seconds. Let's do it right while reading this.
15: I think we're at 3 or 4.
4: The study?
16: You're going to live a long time. You read the entire time, too. You're living a long life.
15: Yeah, we're about
14: focusing, zeroing in.
15: You're about 23 seconds deep in that. And they did it in heels.
14: In heels.
15: Well. too.
14: So maybe we can add another 20 years for that. For more on all of this, let's bring in our new NBC meteorologist, Angie Lastman. And what a way to welcome you here with us with this that's hitting so many. Angie, welcome.
12: Yes, thank you, guys. It's so good to be here.
14: You're in Paris, right?
12: So yeah, you can find a cafe.
14: All the Sauvignon Blanc and Pinot Noir you want.
12: Are you speaking from experience, Francis?
14: Not necessarily the Olympics, but also a lot of champagne to celebrate.
15: Don't quit that job just yet. The study also indicated that working at least once a week was better for your mental health than unemployment. Yeah, you got to keep that mind active. At least one day a week.
14: How unrealistic is that? Although ideally 8 hours a week would be amazing. I'd cheers to that. All right. For someone who has made a 30-year career speaking, I'm left without the words to describe just the humbling gratitude that comes with saying goodbye and being here with you with a lot of regrettable outfits and regrettable hairstyles along the way. But what I treasure most is not the recognition or awards from these three decades. It's the relationships I've made, coworkers who have become lifelong friends, some even best friends, godparents to my kids. 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

0: Severe storms unleashing tornadoes across the country. Twisters touching down from Illinois to Alabama, tearing a path of destruction. The system now pushing east. We're tracking it all. The Iran peace deal finally made public after months of negotiations. We're live with the agreement that's come under fire for making some major concessions, even from top Republicans. A legal twist in the Luigi Mangione saga. Why his new psychiatric defense could have major implications in his trial for the murder of a healthcare CEO. Heart-pounding rescue on a Texas highway. How Good Samaritans used hammers to rescue people on board a plane after it crashed in the road and burst into flames. And a couple's heartbreaking IVF mix-up, giving birth to a child that isn't genetically theirs. What led to their decision to keep the baby after speaking with the biological parents? And the $1 million question, will there be another Austin Powers? Mike Myers clears up the future for the International Man of Mystery on this Thursday, June 18th. Early today starts right now. Good morning. Glad to be with you. I'm Frances Rivera. We begin this morning as a tornado outbreak terrorizes parts of the Midwest and South. An apparent tornado in Alabama seen pushing toward a highway, and confirmed tornadoes ripping across Iowa and Illinois, where sirens sounded the alarm near Springfield. The destructive storms downing trees and power lines and blocking roads in Chicago. In a more rural part of the state, this brick storefront torn to the ground. And residents in Warsaw now clearing debris after powerful winds roared through, some forced to take cover.
1: Just kind of a lot goes through your mind at that time. It's like, well, hopefully the house keeps standing, and me and my son headed for the bathroom. There was no time for the basement.
0: Meanwhile, Gulf states still reeling from this week's deadly deluge as tropical rainstorm Arthur barrels east, threatening to dump more than 12 inches of rain in some spots. In Louisiana, officials say two men died after being pulled from a canal. An investigation into the incident is underway. And this morning, more than 100,000 are without power from Texas to Michigan. And those severe storms are pushing into the east this morning. NBC meteorologist David Bigger is here with a forecast. David, good morning.
2: Good morning. Yesterday, we had a lot of severe weather activity across portions of the Midwest and the Great Lakes. And for today, some of that threat is actually going to shift toward the east, toward the Mid-Atlantic and the Northeast. We're looking at some showers and some thunderstorms across both regions. I think the main severe weather threat today would probably be some gusty winds. There's a slight chance maybe a tornado or two, but I really think that risk is much lower than what we had yesterday. And one additional note, the Knicks in New York City going to be having a parade and some celebrations today. Might have to dodge a couple of showers and maybe some thunderstorms as well. Something to keep an eye on if you are planning on going to the celebrations. Arthur, all the moisture from it is now going to be leading to a flash flood threat as we go through the day for today across the south and across the Gulf Coast. In fact, some spots could pick up as much as 10 inches of rainfall. So a reminder, if you do

0: Ice Cube's Big Three is back. The most physical, fierce, and competitive basketball league on earth returns to CBS this Saturday. Three-time Big Three MVP ISO Joe Johnson and the reloaded Detroit Amps battle two-time Big Three championship coach Steven Jackson's DMV trilogy, followed by Big Three's most intense rivalry. Defending champions Miami 305 and Michael Beasley chasing his third straight MVP take on Dwight Howard, coach Nick Young, and the LA Riot. Watch Big Three Saturday, 4 p.m. Eastern, 1 p.m. Pacific on CBS. 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
3: Negotiations between the U.S. and Iran will continue over the existing enriched uranium. Now, on the Strait of Hormuz, it says that it will reopen toll-free to commercial ships for 60 days while Iran will discuss with Oman and other Gulf states about the future of the waterway, even though this U.S. official who spoke to NBC News said that Gulf states, it's very unlikely impossible that Gulf states will accept a toll in the Strait of Hormuz in the future. Also, very importantly, the memo says, talks about the termination of sanctions on Iran and the creation of a $300 billion fund for the reconstruction and development of the country. Now, you know, Francis, this was the most contentious point, which has created the backlash back in the U.S. But the White House says that there will be no financial relief for Iran if Iran does not abide to the obligations included in that memorandum. Also, the official confirmed that the Vice President, J.D. Vance, will travel to Switzerland tomorrow on Friday to formally sign the agreement, even though on Wednesday, President Trump said that if the final negotiations don't go well, then the military option is still on the table. Take a listen.
4: It's a memorandum of understanding. If it doesn't get done in 60 days, it's all right. We go back to bombing.
5: You send the vice president. If it works out, great. You look like a genius for sending him. And if it doesn't work out, it's the vice president's
4: fault. I like that idea, sure. What? This way, if it works out, I'm going to take the credit. If it doesn't work out, I'm blaming J.D. You better be careful, J.D.
3: In the meantime, Defense Secretary Pete Hegseth has arrived in Brussels. He will take part in the NATO defense ministers meeting at the NATO headquarters today. The secretary's office said that they will concentrate on the urgent need for NATO allies to increase defense spending. Francis.
6: Claudio, thank you. And this framework of a deal is getting mixed reviews at best on Capitol Hill. Some Republicans are skeptical or even critical about what is known so far about this agreement.
7: It's going to be a lot stronger for all of our allies weak, and it may commit U.S. taxpayers out. This is JCPOA Plus, and I oppose it then, I oppose it now.
8: It appears to be a deal to try to make a deal. And I don't know if we can make a deal with Iran.
9: I have a list of about 20 Republicans already who have been skeptical of what Trump has done. When you have 20 Republicans skeptical of Trump, what Trump has done, you really got to question how good a negotiator he was. He was a poor one.
6: President Trump's former Vice President Mike Pence warned that a deal is much bigger than a mistake. And Senator Lindsey Graham expressed some doubt. He says he had a long discussion with Special Envoy Steve Witkoff and believes that signing the memo is an essential step to economic stability. Now to the twist in the case against Luigi Mangione, the defense team for the accused healthcare CEO killer will now pursue a psychiatric defense, which experts say effectively concedes he pulled the trigger. Stephanie Gosk explains.
10: A bombshell in New York State Court. The judge in the case announcing that Luigi Mangione's defense team is changing course, legally conceding their client did kill UnitedHealthcare CEO Brian Thompson in Midtown Manhattan.
11: It's no longer a whodunit. It's no longer did Luigi Mangione kill Brian Thompson. It's he killed him.
10: But the defense will argue Mangione was suffering from extreme emotional disturbance and deserves a lesser charge than murder in the second degree.
11: If he's successful with this defense, it could be significantly reduced to manslaughter, which means 5 to 25 years, as opposed to the potential of life.
10: The judge ordered all.

0: all relevant documents handed over to the prosecution. The DA's office has the chance to order its own psychological evaluation of Mangione. The trial, less than 3 months away, will now look very different. Forensics and the murder weapon may not be the focus. Instead, it will likely be on the Ivy League grad's mental health and the alleged planning leading up to the shooting. Evidence like the red notebook found on him when he was arrested in a Pennsylvania McDonald's, possibly playing an even more significant role. One entry, written months before the killing, reads, "I finally feel confident about what I will do. The details are finally coming together." Prosecutors accuse Mangione of meticulously plotting the crime, which could make a psychiatric defense a significant challenge.
1: When you raise an affirmative defense like this, the defense actually has to show that Luigi Mangione acted with extreme emotional disturbance, that he lost self-control.
0: The defense has legally conceded that their client killed Brian Thompson, so that could also affect the federal trial. But in federal court, they cannot make the same kind of psychiatric defense, so they're going to have to come up with another strategy for that trial. Back to you.
2: All right, Stephanie, thank you. The Galgo Beach serial killer will spend the rest of his life behind bars. Rex Heuermann was sentenced in New York yesterday to multiple life terms without the possibility of parole after admitting to soliciting sex and strangling eight women to death between 1993 and 2010. Now to a heart-pounding rescue in Texas, all caught on camera. Drivers rushing to help survivors escape after a plane crashed on a highway. The accident killing a tech founder. Tom Costello has the details.
3: Terror on Loop 20 in Laredo, Texas. A private business jet crashing into traffic and erupting in fire after failing to make it to a nearby airport. Dashcam video captured the moment of impact. The plane, torn in two by a light pole, suddenly ignites. Inside the plane, six people.
4: We literally saw an aircraft, you know, split in half. So we're like, oh my God, this is crazy, out of a movie.
3: Zyra Garza's husband was among the drivers who used hammers and crowbars to break one pilot free, then another. Three teenagers got out on their own.
5: Three kids, two pilots. Where's the parents? They're still in there?
3: The only fatality, 50-year-old Joshua Baer, the founder of Austin-based Capital Factory, which funds high-tech startups. The company calling him brilliant and a dear friend to so many of us. The Cessna Citation departed San Jose del Cabo, Mexico, bound for Austin, climbing to 43,000 feet before reporting they were low on fuel, diverting to Laredo. Flight Radar 24 data shows the plane rapidly descending at 3,000 feet per minute before slowing its descent to line up for a landing, but then drifting off course. The last radar contact, 2 miles south of the airport.
6: It is nothing short of a miracle that this tragedy did not become a mass fatality event.
3: This jet was owned by a company called NetJets, which leases jets for private flights, the biggest in the world. This is the first fatal crash for that company in 40 years. It's owned by Berkshire Hathaway. And the company is saying that safety is and always has been at the foundation of everything it does, and it is working with investigators who will be interviewing the pilots on whether they ran low on fuel, and if so, what could have possibly caused that. Back to you.
2: Tom, thank you. Coming up, a new look at the next Spider-Man sequel, swinging onto the big screen. And we're back in a minute with a shocking IVF mix-up that led to a tough...
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0: We are back now with a jaw-dropping mix-up in Florida. A couple giving birth to a baby who is not biologically their own after the wrong embryo was transferred. Liz Kreutz has the story.
1: The IVF mix-up making international headlines, Tiffany Score and Stephen Mills giving birth to a beautiful baby girl, only to quickly realize she was not biologically theirs. According to a lawsuit filed against the Fertility Center of Orlando, while the parents are both white, their baby Shay did not appear to be. Genetic testing later revealing their baby was 100% South Asian. That began a search for the biological parents, who only recently learned about the horrifying mix-up.
2: They were obviously shocked when they were told that their embryo was used and given to another couple.
1: Legal filings show the two couples have now reached a custody agreement, allowing the birth parents to keep baby Shay. The genetic parents, who have chosen to remain anonymous, will also remain part of her life, but their attorney says they're heartbroken.
3: Would your clients have preferred to have the legal custody of Shay, of the baby?
2: If it were up to my clients, and they had the choice, of course, but the laws in this country and in Florida favor the parents who actually give birth to a child. So it would have been an incredibly uphill legal battle.
1: NBC News reached out to the fertility clinic, which has since closed, and did not hear back. In a statement, Shay's birth parents say they have begun and intend to continue to foster a relationship of friendship and trust with their daughter's genetic parents. Both families saying a mix-up like this should never happen again. Liz Kreutz, NBC News.
0: Still to come, Tom Holland and Zendaya's marriage faces an early speed bump, a visit from the Incredible Hulk. More on the other threats the newlyweds face in the news.
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13: You're not going to get away with this.
5: But he might.
13: I didn't know you could get that big. But you're in danger. You just have to trust me.
14: Fine. This whole thing can get really scary. By the people who love you.
15: Just gonna let him go by himself?
14: Love you because you're you.
0: Peter Parker's great power is growing beyond his great responsibility in the latest trailer for Spider-Man Brand New Day. Tom Holland suits up for his fourth solo go-around as the web-slinger. He'll take on everything from mutating abilities to classic baddies like Scorpion and the return of the Hulk, of course, played by Mark Ruffalo. It swings into theaters on July 31st. We're here for it, especially to see him, both knowing that Tom Holland and Zendaya are now officially married from him, from the source himself. All right, the International Man of Mystery may not be on ice for much longer. Mike Myers, in a Tuesday appearance on Trevor Noah's World Cup live stream, revealed whether Austin Powers will ever get his mojo back and return to the big screen.
16: Chat wants to know, are we ever going to see an Austin Powers 4?
17: Yes.
18: Ooh. Hey.
16: Wow, that was a quick yes.
0: All right, the beloved spy comedy series has been dormant since 2002's Goldmember. Myers, who starred in and co-wrote the originals, has previously said a fourth film would focus on Dr. Evil. So his definitive declaration comes the same day that he revived Dr. Evil for a new Verizon commercial. Co-stars Seth Green, Rob Lowe, and also Mindy Sterling were also on board for this spot. A whole generation who have no idea what this means. And $1 million, it's time for them to be educated with a new one. All right, when we come back, details on a Ford recall affecting nearly 45,000 vehicles. And a WNBA star scores.
19: Welcome back to Yeah, That's a Pepper Thing. First up, we've got Harrison wrapping his Dr. Pepper in a tiny quilt so it feels at home. Oh, how tender. 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And over to Becca, who's whispering affirmations to her can.
20: You're sweet. 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
19: 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It's not a science thing, but it's a Pepper Thing! 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It's a Pepper Thing!
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3: Here's what's making headlines this morning. Devay Chase, the actress known for voicing Lilo in the Disney film Lilo and Stitch, and for terrifying audiences as the Ring villain Samara Morgan, has died at the age of 35. Chase passed away due to complications from bacterial meningitis and a blood infection. Ford has issued a recall of nearly 45,000 2014 Ford F-150 vehicles. The recall is due to a malfunction that can cause the vehicle's gears to shift unexpectedly, which could lead the driver to lose control of the car. And WNBA superstar Caitlin Clark and Nike have announced the release of Clark's signature shoe, the Caitlin 1. Clark is the fifth active WNBA player to have her own signature shoe with a major brand and the third to do so with Nike. The shoes will be released on October 1st.
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0: We're back with a final farewell to our favorite anchor. For over a decade, you've been a ray of sunshine to so many viewers up before the crack of dawn. Thank you for all of the positivity and all the smiles and laughs in the earliest hours of the morning. We'll miss you, Francis. Enjoy sleeping in.
1: 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Early today starts right now.
2: NBC meteorologist Bill Cairns has your Monday forecast. Bill? Good morning to you.
3: Welcome. Good Friday morning, everyone. I'm Ayman Mohideen.
2: And I'm Francis Rivera. Happy Friday.
4: Good morning. I'm Yasmin Basugian.
5: I'm Francis Rivera. A lot of news to bring you this morning.
6: Good morning. I'm Philip Mena.
5: Great being with you. I'm Francis Rivera. Starting this Monday morning with a new face and a big welcome to Philip here for the Early Today team. Great to have you here with us.
6: Ever wonder what babies would look like if they had a full set of pearly whites?
4: Like a girl grill.
6: Yeah, a little weird, right? Well, there it is. There it is.
4: These kids are hysterical.
5: It's adorable. That is a good Friday morning belly laugh.
6: Yeah,
5: all of us could use.
6: That was great.
5: Love it. This study suggests that you're twice as likely to die in the next 10 years if you can't do this. Balance on one foot for 10 seconds. Let's do it right while we're reading this.
6: I think we're at three or
5: the
6: four.
5: The study?
7: You're going to live a long time. You read the entire time, too. You're living a long life.
6: Yeah, we're about
5: focusing, zeroing in.
6: You're about 23 seconds deep in that. And they did in heels.
5: In heels.
6: Well,
5: so maybe we can add another 20 years for that.
2: For more on all of this, let's bring in our new NBC meteorologist, Angie Lastman. And what a way to welcome you here with us with this that's hitting so many. Angie, welcome.
7: Yes, thank you, guys. It's so good to be here.
2: You're in Paris, right?
7: So yeah, you can find a cafe.
2: All the Sauvignon Blanc and Pinot Noir you want.
7: Are you speaking from experience, Francis?
2: Not necessarily the Olympics, but also a lot of champagne to celebrate.
6: Don't quit that job just yet. The study also indicated that working at least once a week was better for your mental health than unemployment. Yeah, you got to keep that mind active. At least one day a week.
2: How unrealistic is that? Although ideally 8 hours a week would be amazing. I'd cheers to that. All right. For someone who has made a 30-year career speaking, I'm left without the words to describe just the humbling gratitude that comes with saying goodbye and being here with you with a lot of regrettable outfits and regrettable hairstyles along the way. But what I treasure most is not the recognition or awards from these three decades. It's the relationships I've made, coworkers who have become lifelong friends, some even best friends, godparents to my kids. 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
2: Severe storms unleashing tornadoes across the country. Twisters touching down from Illinois to Alabama, tearing a path of destruction. The system now pushing east. We're tracking it all. The Iran peace deal finally made public after months of negotiations. We're live with the agreement that's come under fire for making some major concessions, even from top Republicans. A legal twist in the Luigi Mangione saga. Why his new psychiatric defense could have major implications in his trial for the murder of a healthcare CEO. Heart-pounding rescue on a Texas highway. How Good Samaritans used hammers to rescue people on board a plane after it crashed in the road and burst into flames. And a couple's heartbreaking IVF mix-up, giving birth to a child that isn't genetically theirs. What led to their decision to keep the baby after speaking with the biological parents? And the $1 million question, will there be another Austin Powers? Mike Myers clears up the future for the International Man of Mystery on this Thursday, June 18th. Early Today starts right now. Good morning. Glad to be with you. I'm Francis Rivera. We begin this morning as a tornado outbreak terrorizes parts of the Midwest and South. An apparent tornado in Alabama seen pushing toward a highway, and confirmed tornadoes ripping across Iowa and Illinois, where sirens sounded the alarm near Springfield. The destructive storms downing trees and power lines and blocking roads in Chicago. In a more rural part of the state, this brick storefront torn to the ground. And residents in Warsaw now clearing debris after powerful winds roared through, some forced to take cover.
9: Just kind of a lot goes through your mind at that time. It's like, well, hopefully the house keeps standing, and me and my son headed for the bathroom. There was no time for the basement.
2: Meanwhile, Gulf states still reeling from this week's deadly deluge as tropical rainstorm Arthur barrels east, threatening to dump more than 12 inches of rain in some spots. In Louisiana, officials say two men died after being pulled from a canal. An investigation into the incident is underway, and this morning more than 100,000 are without power from Texas to Michigan. And those severe storms are pushing into the east this morning. NBC meteorologist David Bigger is here with a forecast. David, good morning.
10: Good morning. Yesterday, we had a lot of severe weather activity across portions of the Midwest and the Great Lakes. And for today, some of that threat is actually going to shift toward the east, toward the Mid-Atlantic and the Northeast. We're looking at some showers and some thunderstorms across both regions. I think the main severe weather threat today would probably be some gusty winds. There is a slight chance of maybe a tornado or two, but I really think that risk is much lower than what we had yesterday. And one additional note, the Knicks in New York City going to be having a parade and some celebrations today. Might have to dodge a couple of showers and maybe some thunderstorms as well. Something to keep an eye on if you are planning on going to the celebrations. Arthur, all the moisture from it is now going to be leading to a flash flood threat as we go through the day for today across the south and across the Gulf Coast. In fact, some spots could pick up as much as 10 inches of rainfall. So a reminder, if you do encounter any flash flooding, do not drive through it. You have no idea what the condition of the roadway is down below the surface of the water. And as we head out toward the west coast, we're looking at some inland heat, but it is starting to get a little bit cooler along the California coastline as well as up into the Pacific Northwest as well. That's a look at your forecast. Back to you.
2: David, thank you. President Trump is returning to Washington after capping off his G7 summit with a historic dinner in Versailles. The White House confirming that the president signed the 14-point framework that could end the war with Iran. French President Emmanuel Macron shared video of the moment.
11: This was not easy, I can tell you.
2: U.S. officials say that both President Trump and the Iranian president digitally signed the Memorandum of Understanding. Both sides will work toward reaching a final deal for peace within 60 days. NBC's Claudia Lavanga joins me now with more. Claudia, good morning. What more do we know about what's in this memo?
12: Good morning, Francis. Well, that's right. A senior U.S. official has shared that 14 memo with NBC News. Essentially, in it, there is a joint declaration by both the U.S. and Iran to end all military operations on all fronts, including Lebanon. Also, it says that Iran affirms that it will not develop or procure nuclear weapons, while negotiations between the U.S. and Iran will continue over the existing enriched uranium. Now, on the Strait of Hormuz, it says that it will reopen toll-free to commercial ships for 60 days, while Iran will discuss with Oman and other Gulf states about the future of the waterway, even though this U.S. official who spoke to NBC News said that Gulf states, it's very unlikely impossible that Gulf states will accept a toll in the Strait of Hormuz in the future. Also, very importantly, the memo talks about the termination of sanctions on Iran and the creation of a $300 billion fund for the reconstruction and development of the country. Now, you know, Francis, this was the most contentious point, which has created the backlash back in the U.S., but the White House says that there will be no financial relief for Iran if Iran does not abide to the obligations included in that memorandum. Also, official confirmed that the Vice President, J.D. Vance, will travel to Switzerland tomorrow on Friday to formally sign the agreement, even though on Wednesday, President Trump said that if the final negotiations don't go well, then the military option is still on the table. Take a listen.
11: It's a memorandum of understanding. If it doesn't get done in 60 days, that's all right. We go back to bombing.
13: You send the vice president. If it works out, great. You look like a genius for sending him. And if it doesn't work out, it's the vice president's
11: fault. I like that idea, sure. What? This way, if it works out, I'm going to take the credit. If it doesn't work out, I'm blaming JD. You better be careful, JD.
12: In the meantime, Defense Secretary Pete Hegseth has arrived in Brussels. He will take part in the NATO Defense Ministers meeting at the NATO headquarters today. The Secretary's office said that they will concentrate on the urgent need for NATO allies to increase defense spending. Francis.
2: Claudio, thank you. And this framework of a deal is getting mixed reviews at best on Capitol Hill. Some Republicans are skeptical or even critical about what is known so far about this agreement.
14: That's going to leave a lot of storm to portfolio our allies weak and it may commit U.S. taxpayer dollars. This is JCPOA Plus. And I opposed it then, I oppose it now.
15: It appears to be a deal to try to make a deal. And I don't know if we can make a deal with Iran.
16: I have a list of about 20 Republicans already who have been skeptical of what Trump has done. When you have 20 Republicans skeptical of Trump, what Trump has done, you really got to question how good a negotiator he was. He was a poor one.
2: President Trump's former Vice President Mike Pence warned that a deal is much bigger than a mistake. And Senator Lindsey Graham expressed some doubt. He says he had a long discussion with Special Envoy Steve Witkoff and believes that signing the memo is an essential step to economic stability. Now to the twist in the case against Luigi Mangione, the defense team for the accused healthcare CEO killer will now pursue a psychiatric defense, which experts say effectively concedes he pulled the trigger. Stephanie Gosk explains.
17: A bombshell in New York State Court. The judge in the case announcing that Luigi Mangione's defense team is changing course, legally conceding their client did kill UnitedHealthcare CEO Brian Thompson in Midtown Manhattan.
18: It's no longer a whodunit. It's no longer did Luigi Mangione kill Brian Thompson. It's he killed him.
17: But the defense will argue Mangione was suffering from extreme emotional disturbance and deserves a lesser charge than murder in the second degree.
18: If he's successful with this defense, it could be significantly reduced to manslaughter, which means 5 to 25 years, as opposed to the potential of life.
17: The judge ordered all relevant documents handed over to the prosecution. The DA's office has the chance to order its own psychological evaluation of Mangione. The trial, less than 3 months away, will now look very different. Forensics and the murder weapon may not be the focus. Instead, it will likely be on the Ivy League grad's mental health and the alleged planning leading up to the shooting. Evidence like the red notebook found on him when he was arrested in a Pennsylvania McDonald's, possibly playing an even more significant role. One entry written months before the killing reads, "I finally feel confident about what I will do. The details are finally coming together." Prosecutors accuse Mangione of meticulously plotting the crime, which could make a psychiatric defense a significant challenge.
18: When you raise an affirmative defense like this, the defense actually has to show that Luigi Mangione acted with extreme emotional disturbance, that he lost self-control.
17: The defense has legally conceded that their client killed Brian Thompson, so that could also affect the federal trial. But in federal court, they cannot make the same kind of psychiatric defense, so they're going to have to come up with another strategy for that trial. Back to you.
2: All right, Stephanie, thank you. The Galgo Beach serial killer will spend the rest of his life behind bars. Rex Schuerman was sentenced in New York yesterday to multiple life terms without the possibility of parole after admitting to soliciting sex and strangling 8 women to death between 1993 and 2010. Now to a heart-pounding rescue in Texas, all caught on camera. Drivers rushing to help survivors escape after a plane crashed on a highway. The accident killing a tech founder. Tom Costello has the details.
19: Terror on Loop 20 in Laredo, Texas. A private business jet crashing into traffic and erupting in fire after failing to make it to a nearby airport.
20: There's people in there.
19: Dash cam video captured the moment of impact. The plane, torn in two by a light pole, suddenly ignites. Inside the plane, 6 people.
21: We literally saw a aircraft, you know, split in half. So we're like, oh, my God, this is crazy out of a movie.
19: Zyra Garza's husband was among the drivers who used hammers and crowbars to break one pilot free, then another. 3 teenagers got out on their own.
22: 3 kids, 2 pilots. Where's the parents? They're still in there?
19: The only fatality. 50-year-old Joshua Baer, the founder of Austin-based Capital Factory, which funds high-tech startups. The company calling him brilliant and a dear friend to so many of us. The Cessna Citation departed San Jose del Cabo, Mexico, bound for Austin, climbing to 43,000 feet before reporting they were low on fuel, diverting to Laredo. Flight Radar 24 data shows the plane rapidly descending at 3,000 feet per minute before slowing its descent to line up for a landing, but then drifting off course. The last radar contact, 2 miles south of the airport.
0: It is nothing short of a miracle that this tragedy did not become a mass fatality event.
19: This jet was owned by a company called NetJets, which leases jets for private flights, the biggest in the world. This is the first fatal crash for that company in 40 years. It's owned by Berkshire Hathaway. And the company is saying that safety is and always has been at the foundation of everything it does, and it is working with investigators who will be interviewing the pilots on whether they ran low on fuel, and if so, what could have possibly caused that. Back to you.
2: Tom, thank you. Coming up, a new look at the next Spider-Man sequel swinging onto the big screen. And we're back in a minute with a shocking IVF mix-up that led to a tough...
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2: We are back now with a jaw-dropping mix-up in Florida. A couple giving birth to a baby who is not biologically their own after the wrong embryo was transferred. Liz Kreutz has the story.
23: The IVF mix-up making international headlines. Tiffany Score and Stephen Mills giving birth to a beautiful baby girl, only to quickly realize she was not biologically theirs. According to a lawsuit filed against the Fertility Center of Orlando, while the parents are both white, their baby Shay did not appear to be. Genetic testing later revealing their baby was 100% South Asian. That began a search for the biological parents, who only recently learned about the horrifying mix-up.
24: They were obviously shocked when they were told that their embryo was used and given to another couple.
23: Legal filings show the two couples have now reached a custody agreement, allowing the birth parents to keep baby Shay. The genetic parents, who have chosen to remain anonymous, will also remain part of her life, but their attorney says they're heartbroken.
25: Would your clients have preferred to have the legal custody of Shay, of the baby?
24: If it were up to my clients, and they had the choice, of course, but the laws in this country and in Florida favor the parents who actually give birth to a child. So it would have been an incredibly uphill legal battle.
23: NBC News reached out to the fertility clinic, which has since closed, and did not hear back. In a statement, Shay's birth parents say they have begun and intend to continue to foster a relationship of friendship and trust with their daughter's genetic parents. Both families saying a mix-up like this should never happen again. Liz Kreutz, NBC News.
2: Still to come, Tom Holland and Zendaya's marriage faces an early speed bump, a visit from the Incredible Hulk. More on the other threats the newlyweds face in the news.
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7: Peter Parker's great power is growing beyond his great responsibility in the latest trailer for Spider-Man Brand New Day. Tom Holland suits up for his fourth solo go-around as the web-slinger. He'll take on everything from mutating abilities to classic baddies like Scorpion and the return of the Hulk, of course, played by Mark Ruffalo. It swings into theaters on July 31st. We're here for it, especially to see them both, knowing that Tom Holland and Zendaya are now officially married from him. From the source himself. All right, the International Man of Mystery may not be on ice for much longer. Mike Myers, in a Tuesday appearance on Trevor Noah's World Cup live stream, revealed whether Austin Powers will ever get his mojo back and return to the big screen.
8: Chat wants to know, are we ever going to see an Austin Powers 4?
9: Yes.
10: Ooh. Hey.
8: Wow, that was a quick yes.
7: All right, the beloved spy comedy series has been dormant since 2002's Goldmember. Myers, who starred in and co-wrote the originals, has previously said a fourth film would focus on Dr. Evil. So his definitive declaration comes the same day that he revived Dr. Evil for a new Verizon commercial. Co-stars Seth Green, Rob Lowe, and also Mindy Sterling were also on board for this spot. A whole generation who have no idea what this means. And $1 million, it's time for them to be educated with a new one. All right, when we come back, details on a Ford recall affecting nearly 45,000 vehicles. And a WNBA star scores...
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2: Here's what's making headlines this morning. DeVay Chase, the actress known for voicing Lilo in the Disney film Lilo and Stitch, and for terrifying audiences as the Ring villain Samara Morgan, has died at the age of 35. Chase passed away due to complications from bacterial meningitis and a blood infection. Ford has issued a recall of nearly 45,000 2014 Ford F-150 vehicles. The recall is due to a malfunction that can cause the vehicle's gears to shift unexpectedly, which could lead the driver to lose control of the car. And WNBA superstar Caitlin Clark and Nike have announced the release of Clark's signature shoe, the Caitlin 1. Clark is the fifth active WNBA player to have her own signature shoe with a major brand and the third to do so with Nike. The shoes will be released on October 1st.
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0: We're back with a final farewell to our favorite anchor. For over a decade, you've been a ray of sunshine to so many viewers up before the crack of dawn. Thank you for all of the positivity and all the smiles and laughs in the earliest hours of the morning. We'll miss you, Francis. Enjoy sleeping in.
1: 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Early today starts right now.
2: NBC meteorologist Bill Cairns has your Monday forecast. Bill? Good morning to you.
3: Welcome. Good Friday morning, everyone. I'm Ayman Mohideen.
1: And I'm Francis Rivera. Happy Friday.
4: Good morning. I'm Yasmin Vesugian.
1: I'm Francis Rivera. A lot of news to bring you this morning.
5: Good morning. I'm Philip Mena.
1: Great being with you. I'm Francis Rivera. Starting this Monday morning with a new face and a big welcome to Philip here for the Early Today team. Great to have you here with us.
5: Ever wonder what babies would look like if they had a full set of pearly whites?
4: Like a grill?
5: Yeah, a little weird, right? Well, there it is. There it is.
4: These kids are hysterical.
1: It's adorable. That is a good Friday morning belly laugh.
5: Yeah,
1: all of us can use.
5: That was great.
1: Love it.
4: This study suggests that you're twice as likely to die in the next 10 years if you can't do this. Balance on one foot for 10 seconds. Let's do it right while reading this.
5: I think we're at three or
4: the
5: four.
4: The study?
6: You're going to live a long time. You read, because you read the entire time, too. You're living
5: you're
6: a
5: reading?
6: Long life.
5: Yeah, we're about
4: focusing, zeroing in.
5: You're about 23 seconds deep in that. And they did it in heels as well, too.
4: So maybe we can add another 20 years for that.
1: For more on all of this, let's bring in our new NBC meteorologist, Angie Lastman. And what a way to welcome you here with us with this that's hitting so many. Angie, welcome.
7: Yes, thank you, guys. It's so good to be here.
1: You're in Paris, right?
7: So yeah, you can find a cafe.
1: All the Sauvignon Blanc and Pinot Noir you want.
7: Are you speaking from experience, Francis?
1: Not necessarily the Olympics, but also a lot of champagne to celebrate.
5: Don't quit that job just yet. The study also indicated that working at least once a week was better for your mental health than unemployment. Yeah, you got to keep that mind active. At least one day a week.
1: How unrealistic is that? Although ideally 8 hours a week would be amazing. I'd cheers to that. All right. For someone who has made a 30-year career speaking, I'm left without the words to describe just the humbling gratitude that comes with saying goodbye and being here with you with a lot of regrettable outfits and regrettable hairstyles along the way. But what I treasure most is not the recognition or awards from these three decades. It's the relationships I've made, coworkers who have become lifelong friends, some even best friends, godparents to my kids. And I'm so proud of this team, helmed by our EP Cody. You all have carried me with your talent, your dedication, your joy, all in a few hours or even no sleep. And then there's you at home. You have given me the honor of being the one you choose and trust to bring some of the most important headlines of our time. With that, I leave NBC in this career with a full heart, profoundly grateful for...
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0: Severe storms unleashing tornadoes across the country. Twisters touching down from Illinois to Alabama, tearing a path of destruction. The system now pushing east. We're tracking it all. The Iran peace deal finally made public after months of negotiations. We're live with the agreement that's come under fire for making some major concessions, even from top Republicans. A legal twist in the Luigi Mangione saga. Why his new psychiatric defense could have major implications in his trial for the murder of a healthcare CEO. Heart-pounding rescue on a Texas highway. How Good Samaritans used hammers to rescue people on board a plane after it crashed in the road and burst into flames. And a couple's heartbreaking IVF mix-up, giving birth to a child that isn't genetically theirs. What led to their decision to keep the baby after speaking with the biological parents? And the $1 million question, will there be another Austin Powers? Mike Myers clears up the future for the International Man of Mystery on this Thursday, June 18th. Early today starts right now. Good morning. Glad to be with you. I'm Frances Rivera. We begin this morning as a tornado outbreak terrorizes parts of the Midwest and South. An apparent tornado in Alabama seen pushing toward a highway, and confirmed tornadoes ripping across Iowa and Illinois, where sirens sounded the alarm near Springfield. The destructive storms downing trees and power lines and blocking roads in Chicago. In a more rural part of the state, this brick storefront torn to the ground. And residents in Warsaw now clearing debris after powerful winds roared through, some forced to take cover.
1: Just kind of a lot goes through your mind at that time. It's like, well, hopefully the house keeps standing, and me and my son headed for the bathroom. There was no time for the basement.
0: Meanwhile, Gulf states still reeling from this week's deadly deluge as tropical rainstorm Arthur barrels east, threatening to dump more than 12 inches of rain in some spots. In Louisiana, officials say two men died after being pulled from a canal. An investigation into the incident is underway. And this morning, more than 100,000 are without power from Texas to Michigan. And those severe storms are pushing into the east this morning. NBC meteorologist David Bigger is here with a forecast. David, good morning.
2: Good morning. Yesterday, we had a lot of severe weather activity across portions of the Midwest and the Great Lakes. And for today, some of that threat is actually going to shift toward the east, toward the Mid-Atlantic and the Northeast. We're looking at some showers and some thunderstorms across both regions. I think the main severe weather threat today would probably be some gusty winds. There's a slight chance maybe a tornado or two, but I really think that risk is much lower than what we had yesterday. And one additional note, the Knicks in New York City going to be having a parade and some celebrations today. Might have to dodge a couple of showers and maybe some thunderstorms as well. Something to keep an eye on if you are planning on going to the celebrations. Arthur, all the moisture from it is now going to be leading to a flash flood threat as we go through the day for today across the south and across the Gulf Coast. In fact, some spots could pick up as much as 10 inches of rainfall. So a reminder, if you do encounter any flash flooding, do not drive through it. You have no idea what the condition of the roadway is down below the surface of the water. And as we head out toward the west coast, we're looking at some inland heat, but it is starting to get a little bit cooler along the California coastline as well as up into the Pacific Northwest as well. That's a look at your forecast. Back to you.
0: David, thank you. President Trump is returning to Washington after capping off his G7 summit with a historic dinner in Versailles. The White House confirming that the president signed the 14-point framework that could end the war with Iran. French President Emmanuel

0: Ice Cube's Big Three is back. The most physical, fierce, and competitive basketball league on earth returns to CBS this Saturday. Three-time Big Three MVP ISO Joe Johnson and the reloaded Detroit Amps battle two-time Big Three championship coach Steven Jackson's DMV trilogy, followed by Big Three's most intense rivalry. Defending champions Miami 305 and Michael Beasley chasing his third straight MVP take on Dwight Howard, coach Nick Young, and the LA Riot. Watch Big Three Saturday, 4 p.m. Eastern, 1 p.m. Pacific on CBS. 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
2: Of a $300 billion fund for the reconstruction and development of the country. Now, you know, Francis, this was the most contentious point, which has created the backlash back in the U.S., but the White House says that there will be no financial relief for Iran if Iran does not abide to the obligations included in that memorandum. Also, the official confirmed that the Vice President, J.D. Vance, will travel to Switzerland tomorrow on Friday to formally sign the agreement, even though on Wednesday, President Trump said that if the final negotiations don't go well, then the military option is still on the table. Take a listen.
3: It's a memorandum of understanding. If it doesn't get done in 60 days, it's all right. We go back to bombing.
4: You send the vice president. If it works out, great. You look like a genius for sending him. And if it doesn't work out, it's the vice president's
3: fault. I like that idea, sure. What? This way, if it works out, I'm going to take the credit. If it doesn't work out, I'm blaming J.D. You better be careful, J.D.
2: In the meantime, Defense Secretary Pete Hegseth has arrived in Brussels. He will take part in the NATO Defense Ministers meeting at the NATO headquarters today. The Secretary's office said that they will concentrate on the urgent need for NATO allies to increase defense spending. Francis.
5: Claudio, thank you. And this framework of a deal is getting mixed reviews at best on Capitol Hill. Some Republicans are skeptical or even critical about what is known so far about this agreement.
6: It's going to leave a lot stronger, it's going to leave our allies weak, and it may commit U.S. taxpayers out. This is JCPOA plus, and I opposed it then, I oppose it now.
7: It appears to be a deal to try to make a deal. And I don't know if we can make a deal with Iran.
8: I have a list of about 20 Republicans already who have been skeptical of what Trump has done. When you have 20 Republicans skeptical of Trump, what Trump has done, you really got to question how good a negotiator he was. He was a poor one.
5: President Trump's former Vice President Mike Pence warned that a deal is much bigger than a mistake. And Senator Lindsey Graham expressed some doubt. He says he had a long discussion with Special Envoy Steve Witkoff and believes that signing the memo is an essential step to economic stability. Now to the twist in the case against Luigi Mangione, the defense team for the accused healthcare CEO killer will now pursue a psychiatric defense, which experts say effectively concedes he pulled the trigger. Stephanie Gosk explains.
9: A bombshell in New York State Court. The judge in the case announcing that Luigi Mangione's defense team is changing course, legally conceding their client did kill UnitedHealthcare CEO Brian Thompson in Midtown Manhattan.
10: It's no longer a whodunit. It's no longer did Luigi Mangione kill Brian Thompson. It's he killed him.
9: But the defense will argue Mangione was suffering from extreme emotional disturbance and deserves a lesser charge than murder in the second degree.
10: If he's successful with this defense, it could be significantly reduced to manslaughter, which means 5 to 25 years, as opposed to the potential of life.
9: The judge ordered all relevant documents handed over to the prosecution. The DA's office has the chance to order its own psychological evaluation of Mangione. The trial, less than 3 months away, will now look very different. Forensics and the murder weapon may not be the focus. Instead, it will likely be on the Ivy League grad's mental health and the alleged planning leading up to the shooting. Evidence like the red notebook found on him when he was arrested in a Pennsylvania McDonald's possibly playing an even more significant role. One entry written months before the killing reads, "I finally feel confident about what I will do. The details are finally

0: coming together. Prosecutors accuse Mangione of meticulously plotting the crime, which could make a psychiatric defense a significant challenge.
1: When you raise an affirmative defense like this, the defense actually has to show that Luigi Mangione acted with extreme emotional disturbance, that he lost self-control.
0: The defense has legally conceded that their client killed Brian Thompson, so that could also affect the federal trial. But in federal court, they cannot make the same kind of psychiatric defense, so they're going to have to come up with another strategy for that trial. Back to you.
2: All right, Stephanie, thank you. The Galgo Beach serial killer will spend the rest of his life behind bars. Rex Heuermann was sentenced in New York yesterday to multiple life terms without the possibility of parole after admitting to soliciting sex and strangling eight women to death between 1993 and 2010. Now to a heart-pounding rescue in Texas, all caught on camera. Drivers rushing to help survivors escape after a plane crashed on a highway. The accident killing a tech founder. Tom Costello has the details.
3: Terror on Loop 20 in Laredo, Texas. A private business jet crashing into traffic and erupting in fire after failing to make it to a nearby airport. Dashcam video captured the moment of impact. The plane, torn in two by a light pole, suddenly ignites. Inside the plane, six people.
4: We literally saw a aircraft, you know, split in half. So we're like, oh, my God, this is crazy out of a movie.
3: Zyra Garza's husband was among the drivers who used hammers and crowbars to break one pilot free, then another. Three teenagers got out on their own.
5: Three kids, two pilots. Where's the parents? They're still in there?
3: The only fatality, 50-year-old Joshua Baer, the founder of Austin-based Capital Factory, which funds high-tech startups, the company calling him brilliant and a dear friend to so many of us. The Cessna Citation departed San Jose del Cabo, Mexico, bound for Austin, climbing to 43,000 feet before reporting they were low on fuel, diverting to Laredo. Flight Radar 24 data shows the plane rapidly descending at 3,000 feet per minute before slowing its descent to line up for a landing, but then drifting off course. The last radar contact, 2 miles south of the airport.
6: It is nothing short of a miracle that this tragedy did not become a mass fatality event.
3: This jet was owned by a company called NetJets, which leases jets for private flights, the biggest in the world. This is the first fatal crash for that company in 40 years. It's owned by Berkshire Hathaway. And the company is saying that safety is and always has been at the foundation of everything it does, and it is working with investigators who will be interviewing the pilots on whether they ran low on fuel, and if so, what could have possibly caused that. Back to you.
2: Tom, thank you. Coming up, a new look at the next Spider-Man sequel swinging onto the big screen. And we're back in a minute with a shocking IVF mix-up that led to a tough...
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0: We are back now with a jaw-dropping mix-up in Florida. A couple giving birth to a baby who is not biologically their own after the wrong embryo was transferred. Liz Kreutz has the story.
1: The IVF mix-up making international headlines. Tiffany Score and Stephen Mills giving birth to a beautiful baby girl, only to quickly realize she was not biologically theirs. According to a lawsuit filed against the Fertility Center of Orlando, while the parents are both white, their baby Shay did not appear to be. Genetic testing later revealing their baby was 100% South Asian. That began a search for the biological parents, who only recently learned about the horrifying mix-up.
2: They were obviously shocked when they were told that their embryo was used and given to another couple.
1: Legal filings show the two couples have now reached a custody agreement, allowing the birth parents to keep baby Shay. The genetic parents, who have chosen to remain anonymous, will also remain part of her life, but their attorney says they're heartbroken.
3: Would your clients have preferred to have the legal custody of Shay, of the baby?
2: If it were up to my clients, and they had the choice, of course, but the laws in this country and in Florida favor the parents who actually give birth to a child. So it would have been an incredibly uphill legal battle.
1: NBC News reached out to the fertility clinic, which has since closed, and did not hear back. In a statement, Shay's birth parents say they have begun and intend to continue to foster a relationship of friendship and trust with their daughter's genetic parents. Both families saying a mix-up like this should never happen again. Liz Kreutz, NBC News.
0: Still to come, Tom Holland and Zendaya's marriage faces an early speed bump. A visit from the Incredible Hulk. More on the other threats the newlyweds face in the news.
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6: This whole thing can get really scary for the people who love you.
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8: Peter Parker's great power is growing beyond his great responsibility in the latest trailer for Spider-Man Brand New Day. Tom Holland suits up for his fourth solo go-around as the web-slinger. He'll take on everything from mutating abilities to classic baddies like Scorpion and the return of the Hulk, of course, played by Mark Ruffalo. It swings into theaters on July 31st. We're here for it, especially to see them both, knowing that Tom Holland and Zendaya are now officially married from him, from the source himself. All right, the International Man of Mystery may not be on ice for much longer. Mike Myers, in a Tuesday appearance on Trevor Noah's World Cup live stream, revealed whether Austin Powers will ever get his mojo back and return to the big screen.
9: Chat wants to know, are we ever going to see an Austin Powers 4?
10: Yes.
11: Ooh.
9: Hey. Wow, that was a quick yes.
8: All right. The beloved spy comedy series has been dormant since 2002's Goldmember. Myers, who starred in and co-wrote the originals, has previously said a fourth film would focus on Dr. Evil. So his definitive declaration comes the same day that he revived Dr. Evil for a new Verizon commercial. Co-stars Seth Green, Rob Lowe, and also Mindy Sterling were also on board for this spot. A whole generation who have no idea what this means. And $1 million, it's time for them to be educated with a new one. All right, when we come back, details on a Ford recall affecting nearly 45,000 vehicles. And a WNBA star scores.
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0: Here's what's making headlines this morning. Devay Chase, the actress known for voicing Lilo in the Disney film Lilo and Stitch, and for terrifying audiences as the Ring villain Samara Morgan, has died at the age of 35. Chase passed away due to complications from bacterial meningitis and a blood infection. Ford has issued a recall of nearly 45,000 2014 Ford F-150 vehicles. The recall is due to a malfunction that can cause the vehicle's gears to shift unexpectedly, which could lead the driver to lose control of the car. And WNBA superstar Caitlin Clark and Nike have announced the release of Clark's signature shoe, the Caitlin 1. Clark is the fifth active WNBA player to have her own signature shoe with a major brand and the third to do so with Nike. The shoes will be released on October 1st.
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3: We're back with a final farewell to our favorite anchor. For over a decade, you've been a ray of sunshine to so many viewers up before the crack of dawn. Thank you for all of the positivity and all the smiles and laughs in the earliest hours of the morning. We'll miss you, Francis. Enjoy sleeping in.
0: It is Monday, February 24th. Early today starts right now. NBC meteorologist Bill Cairns has your Monday forecast. Bill? Good morning to you.
4: Welcome. Good Friday morning, everyone. I'm Ayman Mohiuddin.
0: And I'm Francis Rivera. Happy Friday.
5: Good morning. I'm Yasmin Basugian.
0: I'm Francis Rivera. A lot of news to bring you this morning.
6: Good morning. I'm Philip Mena.
0: Great being with you. I'm Francis Rivera. Starting this Monday morning with a new face and a big welcome to Philip here for the Early Today team. Great to have you here with us.
6: Ever wonder what babies would look like if they had a full set of pearly whites?
5: Like a little grill.
6: Yeah, a little weird, right? Well, there it is. There it is.
0: These kids are hysterical. It's adorable. That is a good Friday morning belly laugh.
6: Yeah.
0: All of us could use.
6: That was great.
0: Love it. This study suggests that you're twice as likely to die in the next 10 years if you can't do this. Balance on one foot for 10 seconds. Let's do it right while we're reading this.
6: I think we're at three or
0: the
6: four.
0: The study?
7: You're going to live a long time. You read the entire time, too. You're living a long life.
6: Yeah, we're about
0: focusing, zeroing in.
6: You're about 23 seconds deep in that. And they did in heels.
0: In heels.
6: Well,
0: so maybe we can add another 20 years for that. For more on all of this, let's bring in our new NBC meteorologist, Angie Lastman. And what a way to welcome you here with us with this. It's hitting so many. Angie, welcome.
8: Yes, thank you, guys. It's so good to be here.
0: You're in Paris, right?
8: So yeah, you can find a cafe.
0: All the Sauvignon Blanc and Pinot Noir you want.
8: Are you speaking from experience, Francis?
0: Not necessarily the Olympics, but also a lot of champagne to celebrate.
6: Don't quit that job just yet. The study also indicated that working at least once a week was better for your mental health than unemployment. Yeah, you got to keep that mind active. At least one day a week.
0: How unrealistic is that? Although ideally 8 hours a week would be amazing. I'd cheers to that. All right. For someone who has made a 30-year career speaking, I'm left without the words to describe just the humbling gratitude that comes with saying goodbye and being here with you with a lot of regrettable outfits and regrettable hairstyles along the way. But what I treasure most is not the recognition or awards from these three decades. It's the relationships I've made, coworkers who have become lifelong friends, some even best friends, godparents to my kids. And I'm so proud of this team, helmed by our EP Cody. 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And then there's you at home. You have given me the honor of being the one you choose and trust to bring you some of the most important headlines of our time. With that, I leave NBC in this career with a full heart, profoundly grateful.
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0: Developing right now on Morning News Now, a dangerous deluge in the deep south. This morning, millions of people bracing for heavy rain and flash flooding from the remnants of a tropical storm. And in the Midwest, reports of several tornadoes ripping through entire neighborhoods. And the threat is far from over. We are tracking the conditions, the warnings, and what you can expect where you live. Also developing a not-so-done deal right now, President Trump heading back to Washington from a whirlwind G7 summit in France after he and Iran's president signed an initial agreement to end the war.
1: Oh, it's not final. It's a memorandum of understanding. If they don't behave, we'll go right back to dropping bombs right smack in the middle of their head. Okay?
0: We'll break down the deal, plus reaction and what happens next. Also, a shocking twist in the case against Luigi Mangione that could impact his murder trial. Meanwhile, an emotional sentencing as convicted serial killer Rex Huerman learned his fate in front of his victims' families. We'll bring you an update. And forever home, new data shows the idea of the so-called starter home no longer exists. What first-time buyers can expect. Conversation with an expert a little bit later.
2: Exactly. Anyone who's been trying to find a home knows what this is,
0: exactly.
2: But when you see the numbers, it is staggering. Good to have you with us this morning. I'm Jill Fryer.
0: And I'm Savannah Sellers, and it's great to have you start your day with us. We're going to begin this hour with the severe weather that is putting large parts of the country on high alert this morning. Strong storms have millions of people across the U.S. at risk of high winds, heavy rain, and dangerous flooding. Starting yesterday, there were reports of at least 8 tornadoes that touched down, stretching from Indiana to Alabama, and thousands are without power as damage reports continue to come in.
2: The National Weather Service is warning that heavy rainfall and life-threatening flash floods could continue across the southeast. Those states have already been pounded this week with heavy rain. Along the Gulf Coast, Arthur became the first named storm system of the hurricane season. It did weaken from its tropical storm status overnight, but the ongoing deluge of wet weather is expected to continue today. The National Hurricane Center said last night that parts of Texas, Mississippi, and Louisiana could get hit with as much as 20 inches of rain. Here in New York, Knicks fans are getting ready for their championship parade, but a warning, more than 60 million will be watching out for the slight risk of severe thunderstorms from the mid-Atlantic states into New England. We'll get to your full forecast in just a moment with NBC Chicago meteorologist Aisha Scott. First, though, let's get to NBC News correspondent Maggie Vespa in Illinois with the latest. Maggie, good morning.
3: Hey there, good morning. We just arrived on scene, and obviously you can see the strength of these storms overnight on full display here. This auto garage, car garage, is literally in pieces. I mean, this looks like a bomb went off. You can see this full wall flipped on its side over here with like some kind of steel beams fully exposed. It's insane. Overnight, at least 7 twisters reported across Illinois, Wisconsin, even as far south as Alabama, all part of a sprawling severe weather system that flooded roads outside Chicago. The effects were widespread. This morning, a daunting cleanup is obviously underway with another example, the roof ripped off an Illinois elementary school. We also saw massive trees toppled onto cars and homes. Meanwhile, in more severe weather news, on both coasts, wildfires are raging. Doorbell camera video shows flames just feet from a home in eastern Washington, where multiple homes have been destroyed, thousands of people have been evacuated, and there are more wildfires burning in Florida, closing roads around Miami. Meanwhile, obviously, back here in the Midwest, again, cleanup just beginning. And clearly, guys, they have a long road ahead. Back to you.
2: No kidding, Maggie. Thank you so much.
0: Well, for more on all that severe weather and also your New York Knicks parade forecast, let's bring in meteorologist Aisha Scott from NBC Chicago.
2: Hey, Aisha, good morning.
4: Hey, good morning, everybody. You know, the remnants of Arthur is producing some heavy rainfall and even some severe storms across parts of the Gulf Coast state. So notice here, we've got severe storms and even tornado warnings pushing in and around New Orleans so that heavy rain continues to spread. Even into Mississippi and Alabama, there was a tornado watch that actually expired at 6 a.m. Notice here, the storm system continues to move inland, so these remnants will bring heavy rainfall across parts of Alabama, even into Georgia. We're talking severe flooding as well as it interacts with the cold front moving in from the north. And then eventually it moves off to the east tomorrow. So we've got scattered storms continuing from Texas to Florida, even a moderate risk for flooding for South Alabama and also Mississippi. Speaking of, you can see the flash flood risk for today. This is a rare high risk. That includes Mobile, also Pensacola, for life-threatening flash flooding. They're under a high risk for flash flooding. So please, please heed any of those warnings. Notice the rainfall forecast. This takes us through Saturday. The bullseye here, southern Mississippi into Alabama, even parts of Georgia. We could see rainfall totals up to a foot, and some isolated spots could pick up as much as 20 inches of rainfall. Now, let's talk about farther to the north. So as we head northward, the same cold front that brought the severe weather across parts of the Midwest, it's now headed off to the east. So we've got severe storms pushing into parts of West Virginia, starting to move into northern Virginia and also Pennsylvania. We've got that tornado watch that continues until 10 a.m. Eastern time. So this cold front will continue to move off to the northeast. So if you're along the northeast coast, we've got the chance for storms as well, even as we push into the mid-Atlantic. But the good news is there is a low risk for tornadoes. The severe threat as we head through the evening, it's a slight risk from Burlington to Norfolk, even parts of Nashville, getting close to Nashville. The main impact will be those damaging wind gusts up to 60 miles per hour, damaging hail right around 1 inch. And the tornado threat, again, is low. So an isolated tornado can't be ruled out. And as we mentioned, the Knicks parade, this is going to be a fun one. Partly sunny skies. It's windy. It's humid. Look at these temperatures, mid-80s. The heat index close to 90. But there is a chance for an isolated shower or storm. Back to you guys.
2: I don't think anyone could rain on that parade, though. All right. Thank you so much. President Trump returned to the White House overnight, wrapping up his trip to Europe for the G7 summit. Mr. Trump and the president of Iran both digitally signed a 14-point memorandum of understanding. It lays out the terms for ending the war, which has gone on now for nearly 4 months.
5: But the agreement raises many more questions, really, than it gives answers. A formal signing ceremony is still expected to be held tomorrow in Switzerland.
2: NBC News international correspondent Matt Bradley joins us from Tel Aviv with more details. Matt, good morning. A lot to unpack with this agreement. President Trump announced the deal days ago, but details not made public until just yesterday. Some of the terms, lifting sanctions on Iran and unfreezing assets. Just walk us through the highlights here.
6: Yeah, I mean, you just mentioned the first two big ones, and those have emerged as really controversial issues. I would add to that a third big boon for the Iranians, that they will be immediately able to sell oil on the international market, and the Trump administration is basically guaranteeing that. All of this in return for basically Iran saying, reiterating once again, that they will not pursue a nuclear weapon, something they've been saying for decades. So that was easy for them to accede to. And then also simply stopping the fighting. So we're talking about a deal that presents enormous financial incentives for Iran right up front, while offering or asking for very, very little in return. That's why for many, especially here in Israel, this whole deal looks like a massive capitulation. It's put Donald Trump very much on the defensive. Here's what he said yesterday.
1: If they don't honor the agreement, or some things aren't even mentioned in the agreement, it's a memorandum of understanding, but we have an understanding of certain things without writing it. And if they don't honor that, we'll probably go back to bombing them until they honor it. You know, it's amazing what bombs can do.
6: So the president once again saying that if they don't honor, well, not necessarily the terms of the deal, but whatever the president happens to want at any given time, he will go back to bombing. And surely then they'll capitulate. However, the recent history has shown that Iran is able to hold its own, even amidst Israeli and American joint bombing, and still present a hard line in negotiations. Guys.
5: Matt, back to that major sticking point, the Iran's nuclear capabilities, which you mentioned. What do we know about how detailed that part of the agreement is or will be?
6: Well, that's really the shocking thing about the entire agreement, not just when it comes to the nuclear thing, not just when it comes to these financial incentives or peace in Lebanon, all of it. Almost every single one, except for the immediate cessation of hostilities that will include Lebanon, almost all of it kicks all of these issues down the line to that 60-day set of negotiations that presumably is going to start as early as tomorrow, right around the day and in the same place in Geneva of this signing ceremony. So we're going to actually start to see the wheels turn on a more permanent ceasefire deal. Problem is, when the Obama administration did their JCPOA back in 2015, it was years of negotiations that led up to that. a deal that the Trump administration said was very, very inadequate, and that President Trump once again has been slamming, taking grave exception to any comparison between this deal, which hasn't been devised, and the one that Obama signed in 2015 and that the Trump administration ripped up in 2018 during his first term.
2: Matt, you mentioned that formal ceremony taking place tomorrow in Switzerland. We know Vice President Vance is expected to take part in it. This deal does have the backing of G7 leaders, and many of them are interested in this next question. When could we see progress when it comes to getting the Strait of Hormuz reopened?
6: Well, this is all contingent upon the behavior of both countries involved. The Iranians have demanded that the U.S. gradually withdraw all of its forces in the vicinity of Iran. It's hard to know whether that includes those American air bases near Iran in some of the Gulf states that Iran has retaliated against. But, you know, it's also essentially, as I mentioned, that 60-day period. There's a shorter 30-day period when the Gulf of Hormuz is supposed to open immediately. When we're talking about immediate action and something like that, it really is going to take a couple of weeks. The agreement allows for that. But once it happens, it's going to be hard to go back on that. That is the last leverage that either of these two groups have. So it's unclear whether once everything returns to normal in the Strait of Hormuz, whether there'll be any impetus behind the parties to continue negotiating toward a more permanent ceasefire.
2: All right. Matt Bradley in Tel Aviv. Matt, thank you.
5: We have NBC News White House reporter Catherine Doyle joining us now with more reaction to this memorandum in Washington. Catherine, good morning. So, I mean, Matt really just laid this out, but President Trump framing this deal as this victory for the U.S., but there really are a lot of details, a lot of President Trump's own stated goals in starting the war, not here, and like ensuring Iran's enriched uranium is removed. How's D.C. taking this? How are lawmakers on both sides of the aisle responding to this tentative deal?
7: That's right. And yes, good morning, Savannah. President Trump now is returning to Washington, where he's going to have to sell the deal to skeptical members of his party and skeptical lawmakers in other parties. One of his top allies on the Hill, Lindsey Graham, has already expressed some cautious optimism, however, which is helpful for the president. He said he praised the, quote, lengthy and productive parts of the discussion and said that he had a good conversation with one of the president's top negotiators on the deal. He also praised the end of the hostilities and he praised the reopening of the Strait of Hormuz and said that this would be helpful. One thing he left open, though, was that he, quote, wanted to see a verifiable deal on the nuclear aspect of things. But he said that there was little downside in trying. And Dems, however, have been a little bit more skeptical. Let's see what they had to say.
8: This will be regarded as one of the biggest American disasters. And it's because Trump started this war. He didn't know how to finish it.
9: I think people will look back and say this war of choice was a disaster, and America's less strong today than we were before the war started.
10: The president wanted unconditional surrender, and this deal looks like unconditional surrender by the United States, not by Iran. It is disgraceful.
7: The administration's position is that the memorandum is just a framework and everything will be addressed in the final. The remaining questions about the nuclear program will be addressed in the final agreement that's set to be negotiated over the next 60 days.
2: Catherine, as we mentioned, Vice President Vance was really the lead negotiator for the U.S. on this pact, even though initially, I mean, he was one of the most hesitant of the president's advisors to go to war. Is he the one now tasked with trying to sell this deal to the public?
7: That's right. The vice president has really been out front as a skeptic of foreign wars, and he's embraced the role here in ending this one. He's recorded several videos. He's done interviews over the last several days, praising the deal, praising the agreement, and saying that he planned and then touting the positive aspects of the deal as well. The president himself, however, left open the possibility that the deal could collapse. And he joked yesterday when he was in Geneva that if it didn't go well, that he would blame J.D. Vance for that aspect of it and warning that he could restart attacks at the same time. He said, quote, if it works out, I'm going to take the credit. And if it falls apart, I'm blaming J.D. Vance. Now, J.D. Vance will be headed to Geneva, where he's set to begin negotiations with a 60-day clock beginning on the final talks to figure out what they'll be doing with the nuclear agreement.
5: All right, Catherine, thanks so much for joining us.
2: Let's bring in Elise Labatt now. She is the host of Cosmopolitics on Substack. Elise, always good to have you with us, especially on a big news morning like this. Let's talk about Iran's end of this agreement. Simply put, what did Iran give up to get this deal?
11: Well, guys, this is really a framework deal to negotiate the nuclear program. But really what it is a deal to open up the Strait of Hormuz. And Iran is giving, you know, like a pinky swear that it will discuss the nuclear issues. But I think once, you know, as Matt said, I think once they start talking about this, these nuclear negotiations, Iran is famous for dragging them on. And as the U.S. military starts to withdraw from the area, I can't imagine, you know, it's very expensive and drains on the U.S. military to stay out there if the war is technically over. So once U.S. military withdraws from the area, it'll be really hard if the Iranians don't make good on some of these promises to restart the war. So I think Iran is in a pretty good spot right now. It's opening up the Strait of Hormuz, which it needs to end that blockade and start to get some of this economic relief.
5: The reopening of the Strait of Hormuz obviously has been this huge sticking point in negotiations. What we know so far in this memorandum, it says the blockade will formally end within 30 days. But what else did the U.S. achieve with this agreement?
11: It ended the war. It ended the conflict. I mean, I think what everybody is kind of saying is, you know, the deal is very heavily tilted in Iran's favor. I mean, it does get a lot of things. Look, Iran was in a weaker position than, you know, it was before the war, only because a lot of its military was destroyed. You know, the U.S. military did do a very good job, and it was suffering economically. But politically, it's in a much stronger position right now because now it realized that it could start using the Strait of Hormuz. So Iran's not really giving much, and the U.S. is giving up a lot here. And Vice President Vance said something very revealing a few days ago in an interview. He said, listen, this will open up the Strait of Hormuz. And if the nuclear negotiations don't go forward, at least we've ended the war and everyone can get on with their lives. So it really shows, guys, that this administration, President Trump, really wanted to end the war. And, you know, this document, reading through it, really reflects that. I mean, just look at some of the Easter eggs that are in there, that Iran can downblend some of that uranium enrichment with minimum methodology. I don't even know what that means, but it's really all in how Iran kind of sees it. The way I read the document is really from an Iranian point of view.
2: At least it's important to point out, I mean, Israel is not a direct party to this U.S.-Iran agreement. Iran said earlier this week Israel must withdraw its forces from Lebanon. We've seen President Trump acknowledging that rift is something the administration is working on. We think of the fact that when this started nearly 4 months ago, the U.S. and Israel were pretty much in lockstep, and now here we are. Do you see this agreement as something of that's like a rebuke of Prime Minister Netanyahu by President Trump?
11: Well, if you listen to him over the last few days, they're kind of blaming Israel for the reason this is dragging on. The Israelis are like, look, we're not really party to this deal. And we're going to continue to undertake operations in Lebanon as we see fit. At the same time, Israel, the U.S. is kind of mediating these talks between Israel and Lebanon, which is a good effort. I don't know if it'll lead anywhere, but you know, in order for all that to work, you have to help the Lebanese government and the Lebanese armed forces deal with Lebanon. They don't really seem to have a mechanism for that yet. And I have been talking to Israeli officials, and you've heard what's coming out from the region. I don't really think Israel feels that, you know, it has to deal with President Trump. But the way that both sides are talking, it's clearly not going very well. So Israel could be a spoiler right now. But again, I really think that the U.S. needed to get this agreement. And it could go, guys, like the way of the Ukraine negotiations, the Gaza peace deal and the Board of Peace kind of ending midstream, and the negotiations technically don't end, but they're not ongoing. So I don't really see a major change to Iran's nuclear program. They did do some damage both last June and in this latest war, but I don't see these nuclear negotiations leading to an end to the nuclear program, which President Trump has been talking about. And certainly not in 60 days. I mean, as we've been discussing, that JCPOA that the Obama administration negotiated took 2 years.
2: Elise Labatt, good to have you with us. Thank you.
5: Well, the Federal Reserve announced it's keeping interest rates unchanged as new Fed Chair Kevin Warsh presided over his first meeting as leader of the central bank. Rates were expected to remain the same as Warsh begins his 4-year tenure at the Fed. Well, during his news conference after the announcement, Warsh acknowledged that persistently high prices are a burden for the American people, and he pledged to deliver price stability. Projections by the Fed show it likely expects a rate hike of 0.25% sometime this year. It also expects inflation to remain elevated through next year.
2: We have surprising new developments in the case against Luigi Mangione, the accused healthcare CEO killer. A judge yesterday revealed the defense team will pursue a psychiatric defense because of, quote, extreme emotional disturbance. It's a strategy legal experts say effectively concedes Mangione pulled the trigger. NBC News senior national correspondent Stephanie Gosk reports.
12: A bombshell in New York State Court, the judge in the case announcing that Luigi Mangione's defense team is changing course, legally conceding their client did kill UnitedHealthcare CEO Brian Thompson in Midtown Manhattan.
13: It's no longer a whodunit. It's no longer did Luigi Mangione kill Brian Thompson. It's he killed him.
12: But the defense will argue Mangione was suffering from extreme emotional disturbance and deserves a lesser charge than murder in the second degree.
13: If he's successful with this defense, it could be significantly reduced to manslaughter, which means 5 to 25 years, as opposed to the potential of life.
12: The judge ordered all relevant documents handed over to the prosecution. The DA's office has the chance to order its own psychological evaluation of Mangione. The trial, less than 3 months away, will now look very different. Forensics and the murder weapon may not be the focus. Instead, it will likely be on the Ivy League grad's mental health and the alleged planning leading up to the shooting. Evidence like the red notebook found on him when he was arrested in a Pennsylvania McDonald's possibly playing an even more significant role. One entry written months before the killing reads, "I finally feel confident about what I will do. The details are finally coming together." Prosecutors accuse Mangione of meticulously plotting the crime, which could make a psychiatric defense a significant challenge.
13: When you raise an affirmative defense like this, the defense actually has to show that Luigi Mangione acted with extreme emotional disturbance, that he lost self-control.
12: The defense has legally conceded that their client killed Brian Thompson, so that could also affect the federal trial. But in federal court, they cannot make the same kind of psychiatric defense, so they're going to have to come up with another strategy for that trial. Back to you.
2: All right, Steph, thank you. For more on what this new defense could mean for this case, we're going to bring in NBC News legal analyst Misty Maris. Good to have you here. We just saw you in Steph's piece there. You explained this doesn't obviously let Luigi Mangione off the hook. So what does change here? Why do you think his team is going with this strategy?
14: Yeah, so this is a mitigation defense. So it will just downgrade from what would be a second-degree murder to a manslaughter if it's successful. And I think the timing of this is really interesting because they filed a notice of intent to raise the psychiatric defense a while back, but they asked for more time in order to move forward with actually doing it. And I think one of the reasons is because in the middle, what happened? Well, they had that huge evidentiary hearing and decision about what from Luigi Mangione's backpack, what statements were actually going to come in. So strategically, this comes on the heels of the defense having to grapple with the gun is coming in, the manifesto is coming in. And so this seems to be a pivot on that strategy, given it's really not going to be a great argument to say it wasn't him.
5: This isn't really an easy defense win. I mean, what does the defense have to prove? How high is the legal bar?
14: So this is a really, really challenging defense because when the defense takes this on, they actually have the burden to prove something where normally it's up to prosecutors. So they have to show that Luigi Mangione was in extreme emotional distress. There's some kind of triggering event that happens that causes him to lose control. And then they have to explain what happened, why that's reasonable in the eyes of the jurors will make that determination. So in his mind, he was under extreme emotional disturbance and that it was reasonable given the circumstances that the defense will lay out. When you see this defense, though, you usually see an act happen close in time because one of the standards is there's no time to regain control. So the timeline here is going to be a real challenge. Remember, he travels from Georgia to New York, and then he's in New York for multiple days. So that's going to be something the defense will have to overcome, and we'll see how they'll do that as more evidence comes to light.
2: We still have a ways to go here, but if in the end the jury does accept this argument here, how does that potentially change the sentence?
14: Well, so you, life is off the table if they accept this, and you have a range of 5 to 25 years. So it's a significant reduction in his potential time behind bars if this defense succeeds.
5: Looking ahead to the September trial, what are the biggest sort of hurdles that you see and what we'll see along the way on this timeline?
14: So this timeline is going to be critical. And I'm talking about from whenever the defense is going to lay out what happened, what the judge said, what is the malady that caused extreme emotional distress leading up to that day that Brian Thompson, Luigi Mangieri, has now conceded that he pulled the trigger and killed him. That timeline and his state of mind, this is going to be such an expert heavy case. You're going to see all sorts of medical experts, forensic psychologists, investigation, what Luigi Mangione's life looked like during that time period. And we'll see how the defense intends to link that to something that happened months and months later. Hmm. And prosecutors are going to say, listen, this was something well planned, well thought out. And you can read that in that manifesto.
2: It really changes what this trial is going to look like.
14: It changes the trial tremendously.
2: All right. Mr. Maris, good to have you with us.
5: Thank you. Well, in a Long Island courtroom yesterday, serial killer Rex Huerman was sentenced to spend the rest of his life in prison for the murders of 8 women. After emotional statements from the victims' families, the judge called Huerman a disgusting, despicable coward before ordering him to serve consecutive life sentences without the possibility of parole. NBC News correspondent Emily Ikeda has more.
15: The Gilgo Beach serial killer coming face to face with his victims' families.
16: I am responsible for what was said in this room today. The words I would say have no meaning.
15: Rex Huerman was sentenced in New York to multiple life terms without the possibility of parole after admitting to soliciting sex and strangling 8 women to death between 1993 and 2010.
17: At least 8 that we know of. Are you at least a little bit sorry for that? Yes?
16: Yes, I am.
15: The victim's loved ones in the courtroom.
18: And that pain is unbearable.
15: And confronting the hulking New York City architect who lived a double life through tears.
18: Rex Huerman did not just take my mother's life. He stole an entire lifetime of memories that me and her never got to make.
15: Today would have been Jessica Taylor's 43rd birthday.
19: You thought you took her voice, but you didn't know that she had people who loved her. You hunted her, and I hunted you.
15: Huerman's sentence marks the final chapter in a killing spree that terrorized Long Island, New York for decades. Investigators arresting him in 2023, using cell phone data and DNA from a discarded pizza crust to help link him to the murders that he now will sit behind bars for.
17: You've been described as a very big man. But you're a disgusting and despicable small man, if you're a man at all. And you're a coward. Get him out.
5: There are still some unsolved killings near Gilgo Beach, which the district attorney vows to continue to investigate. Back to you. All right, Emily, thank you.
2: Federal investigators are working around the clock to figure out what caused a deadly private plane crash in Texas. We're also learning more about the people who were on that plane when it crashed Tuesday night. And the Good Samaritans who pulled survivors out of the debris. Police are calling them heroes. Here's NBC News senior correspondent Tom Costello.
20: Oh my God.
21: Terror on Loop 20 in Laredo, Texas. A private business jet crashing into traffic and erupting in fire after failing to make it to a nearby airport.
20: There's people in there.
21: Dash cam video captured the moment of impact. The plane, torn in two by a light pole, suddenly ignites. Inside the plane, 6 people.
22: We literally saw an aircraft, you know, split in half. So we're like, oh my God, this is crazy out of a movie.
21: Zyra Garza's husband was among the drivers who used hammers and crowbars to break one pilot free, then another. 3 teenagers got out on their own.
20: 3 kids, 2 pilots. Where's the parents? They're still in there?
21: The only fatality, 50-year-old Joshua Baer, the founder of Austin-based Capital Factory, which funds high-tech startups. The company calling him brilliant and a dear friend to so many of us. The Cessna Citation departed San Jose del Cabo, Mexico, bound for Austin, climbing to 43,000 feet before reporting they were low on fuel, diverting to Laredo. Flight Radar 24 data shows the plane rapidly descending at 3,000 feet per minute before slowing its descent to line up for a landing, but then drifting off course. The last radar contact, 2 miles south of the airport.
0: It is nothing short of a miracle that this tragedy did not become a mass fatality event.
21: This jet was owned by a company called NetJets, which leases jets for private flights, the biggest in the world. This is the first fatal crash for that company in 40 years. It's owned by Berkshire Hathaway. And the company is saying that safety is and always has been at the foundation of everything it does, and it is working with investigators who will be interviewing the pilots on whether they ran low on fuel, and if so, what could have possibly caused that. Back to you.
2: Tom Costello, thank you. Much more to come here on Morning News Now. Later this hour, a grand opening ceremony fit for a president. We'll take you to Chicago, where the new Obama Presidential Center is set for a star-studded unveiling today.
5: 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We'll be right back.
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9: Savannah, good morning. Well, that's right. According to TASS, the Russian state-run news agency, overnight Ukraine launched the biggest drone attack on Moscow in over 2 years. Now, Russia's defense ministry says its air defenses intercepted 555 Ukrainian drones, including almost 200 bound for the Russian capital. The attack damaged a key oil refinery and sent debris raining down across the region, causing damage and fires. Let's go to Afghanistan now, where according to the British newspaper The Guardian, the Taliban have issued a ban on the use of mobile phones by government officials, including high-ranking generals. The ban is believed to be part of a wider restriction on mobile phones across the country in an increasing effort by the Taliban to prevent internet access in Afghanistan. And let's end this tour of the world in the UK, where archaeologists say they discovered

0: Ice Cube's Big Three is back. The most physical, fierce, and competitive basketball league on earth returns to CBS this Saturday. Three-time Big Three MVP ISO Joe Johnson and the reloaded Detroit Amps battle two-time Big Three championship coach Steven Jackson's DMV trilogy, followed by Big Three's most intense rivalry. Defending champions Miami 305 and Michael Beasley chasing his third straight MVP take on Dwight Howard, coach Nick Young, and the LA Riot. Watch Big Three Saturday, 4 p.m. Eastern, 1 p.m. Pacific on CBS. 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
1: Welcome back to Yeah, That's a Pepper Thing. First up, we've got Harrison wrapping his Dr. Pepper in a tiny quilt so it feels at home. Oh, how tender. That's a Pepper Thing! And over to Becca, who's whispering affirmations to her can.
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6: Note that we will not see current President Donald Trump. He did not get an invitation to today's dedication.
7: So beyond the event, inside that big tower is the museum. Can you walk us through just some of the most notable exhibits that'll be there?
6: Yeah, I think the more popular exhibits is that replica, full-scale replica of the Oval Office. I was inside, and you can actually sit in the chair, take pictures. They encourage that to the visitors during some of the previewing that has been taking place over the past couple of weeks. There's also an exhibit featuring former First Lady Michelle Obama's dresses, that inauguration dress, the election night dress. Another big popular thing, exhibit that you've seen in that museum. But there are about four levels of exhibits, and it starts with kind of a look of the movements that led to the Obama campaign and that made the presidency possible. You go through the civil rights movement, women's suffrage, you go up to higher floors. There's the focus on the campaign and then the presidency and some key policy items that notably are being reversed in many instances by the current administration. But, you know, Obama Presidential Center is saying that they don't want this to be seen as something that's just about the history. But all throughout the exhibit, there's moments and interaction where it encourages visitors to put themselves in their place and say, what impact can you make from what they're learning inside?
8: Yeah, Shaq, tell us. I mean, I know just what you're saying. Like, the center has stressed that this whole thing is supposed to be a space for the community, not like just a museum. So what are some of the interactive experiences available?
6: Yeah, and you get a sense of that when you look outside of that tower, the grounds. This is on a 19.3-acre campus. There's a playground. There's sledding hills. There's a basketball court, recording studio. I mean, a list of things that are accessible to members of the community. And that park is open to members of the public. That's not requiring a ticket. I spoke to Obama Foundation CEO Valerie Jarrett about the focus on this and specifically asking her, what makes this presidential center different? Listen to what she told me.
9: First of all, it's on the south side of Chicago. This is the first presidential center that's been in an urban environment. The Obamas, this was home for them. And so to put it right here in the heart of the south side, a part of the city that has suffered from disinvestment, sends such an important message about what this community means to us.
6: Guys, this has been long in the making. It faced many setbacks, legal challenges that went all the way up to the Supreme Court, even some concerns about the trees that were taken down in order to allow this to happen. But it is finally opening. And I spoke to some of those opponents, people who were part of the legal fights in the past. They say they understand they lost that battle. But even some of the people who were part of those lawsuits saying that they're hoping for the success of this center and hoping that it is that draw that the Obamas want it to be.
7: Shaq, our household, like so many, likes to visit what have always been known as presidential libraries. That's what we've always called them. This is not called that. This is a presidential center. Help us understand that distinction there.
6: Yeah, and if you notice any hesitation during my reporting, it's because I've been trying to avoid that L word, because you normally call these events the opening of a presidential library. The key distinction here is that in the past, the function, the practical purpose of presidential libraries have been to hold those

0: records that are required to be held. It's a place to store all of them. Well, for President Obama, many of those records were digitized. They're digital records, they're emails, text messages, those kind of things. So about 95% of his official records are digitized. They're being held and stored in servers in Maryland. Some of the documents are in the process of being digitized. So those records are not being held at this presidential center. So while you have the museum, while you have even a public library that people can come to, part of the Chicago Public Library system, it is not an official presidential library in that historical sense, in the practical sense that it's been used in the past.
1: The presidential libraries are now in the cloud. That's, I guess, how we can sum it up.
0: Exactly.
2: All right, Jack, thank you so much. Great to see you. Enjoy that event.
1: All right, coming up, it is tee time for some of the world's top golfers.
2: That's right, the U.S. Open set to start this morning. We'll have all the excitement and the players to watch next on Morning News Now.
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1: Welcome back. The 4th of July may be a couple weeks out, but another summer mainstay starts this morning. It's when the top golfers in the world tee off for the 126th U.S. Open.
2: This year, the third major on the men's pro golf circuit returns to Shinnecock Hills, a historic course on Long Island that was one of the founding members of the U.S. Golf Association.
1: For more, let's welcome to the show staff writer for The Athletic covering golf, Gabby Herzig. Gabby, good morning. Thanks very much for being with us on this exciting sports morning. So let's start with what could be this historic achievement for Scottie Scheffler, the world-ranked number one men's player. He only needs the U.S. Open to complete a career Grand Slam. Is this year to make that dream a reality, you think?
3: I mean, the numbers don't lie. I think Scottie Scheffler is unquestionably the favorite this week, as he's the world number one player by a long shot right now. But I will say it's a little bit uncharacteristic that Scottie has not won another tournament since he won the first tournament that he played in this year back in January at the American Express. He's had a number of runner-up finishes, but you can kind of tell that the frustration is boiling over a little bit inside of Scottie. He's starting to show his emotions a little bit more on the course recently, with a few moments last week, as we saw in the week before on the PGA Tour. So I'm really curious to see how Scottie fares this week. He's also historically a player that fares really well playing in the wind and in tough conditions, and that's exactly what we're going to see here at Shinnecock. So I will not be surprised at all to see him floating near the top of the leaderboard. It'll just be a matter of if he can get it done, chasing the career Grand Slam, which only six players have accomplished in the history of the game, and he would be the seventh.
2: Yeah, one of the guys who has done that is Rory McIlroy. He's also teeing off this weekend. So who are some of the other top players this year you're keeping an eye on that could make a run at the Cup?
3: Yeah, there's obviously the biggest names in the sport, Rory McIlroy. Bryson DeChambeau is an interesting one to watch because he's missed the last two cuts in the two previous majors this year, and he's a little bit volatile when you get those tough wind conditions. So he's one that I'm actually very interested to see how he plays this week. And then some other top contenders, I would look to the European guys. I mean, this is a piece of property that's on the water. It very much will play like a Lynx course, like you'll see over in Scotland or England. So I'm looking at a Tommy Fleetwood, a Justin Rose. Tommy Fleetwood actually has the tournament course record here back in 2018. He shot a 63 on Sunday and almost chased down the last champion here, Brooks Koepka. So he's one that I would really keep a close eye on.
1: Gabby, you've mentioned the wind a couple times. Let's talk about it. I know it was actually a big problem the last time this course hosted the U.S. Open, and that was 8 years ago. Is this just kind of like a thing that happens in the geography at this course, or what's going on there, and how could that factor in?
3: Yeah, it's super interesting. The piece of land sits on this giant ridge between the Peconic Bay and the Atlantic Ocean. So you kind of have winds coming from all directions, and there's just nowhere to hide on the piece of property. There's one tree in play on this golf course. So there's not a lot of protection from those gusts. And then the designer of the course, William Flynn, all the way back in 1931, he placed the holes on the property in a really intentional manner to get you to face all sorts of different wind directions from hole to hole. You know, it's very rare for you to be battling the same wind direction on multiple consecutive holes. So players always have to adjust to the new forces each time they tee it up on a new hole. It's actually super interesting how he thought about that. But it's something that can be a real problem at this golf course because it's hard to set up such a hard U.S. Open test with really fast greens and narrow fairways when you have this wind factor that you obviously can't control. So the USGA, which runs the golf tournament, has to be really careful about making it not so tricky, but tricky enough to test these players so they don't lose control of the golf course. That's kind of what happened in 2018 and infamously back in 2004 when this tournament was hosted here. Previously, players thought that the course was unplayable because their balls weren't coming to rest on the greens. And they said, how can we play a championship like this? So this week, the USGA has been open about how they're going to take a more conservative approach to the setup. And, you know, we'll see how that actually plays out.
1: Very interesting. Gabby Herzig, thank you so much. Appreciate your time.
2: Just looking to see if I could find that one tree.
1: Stay with us. Morning News Now. We'll be right back after this quick break.
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2: We're back with a new report showing first-time home buyers are getting priced out of the market. There are now 242 U.S. cities where a starter home costs at least $1 million. This staggering number has actually tripled since the pre-pandemic era just 6 years ago.
1: Analysts at Zillow say the pandemic housing boom helped drive prices higher, forcing more would-be home buyers to rethink that path to home ownership. Well, the good news, home prices are beginning to level off in some parts of the country.
2: More on this, let's bring in Bianca D'Alessio. She is a licensed associate real estate broker at Nest Seekers International, also the CEO and founder of the Masters Division. Bianca, good to have you with us this morning. Let's start with sort of the basics here. What actually counts these days as a starter home?
9: Oh, gosh, that's such a hard question because it's different in every single part of the United States. You know, in your middle America of neighborhoods, you're talking about, you know, $250,000 to $500,000. And in major cities, you're $1 million to $2 million as a starter home. So it really varies based on location.
1: Let's talk about what drives these prices up, the why of it, and then where we're seeing those spikes.
9: So the biggest thing that has changed pricing right now is supply. We just don't have enough supply, and it has become so expensive to build. That's the challenge that we're having. So timelines to build are taking longer. We're not able to meet the supply and the demand that we have. And so that pricing has, yes, it's leveled off in some locations, but not in most, because we're just not able to keep up with development at the pace that we need to, that home buyers want to buy.
2: I think a lot of people have been saving up that down payment now for the last 5 or 6 years, and they might be wondering, like, are we at a peak? Is the worst of this affordability crisis behind us when it comes to houses, or could buyers expect to see prices stay this high?
9: It really depends where, but I don't think that we're going to see a major drop off in prices anywhere just because the input costs remains very, very high. You know, I think there was a lot of hope that when rates started to come down, we would start to feel more inventory come on the market, more inventory coming on the market meant prices were coming down. Truly, I just don't see it. I think that we need to change a little bit of the psychology of how we're thinking about home buying and what that looks like for most Americans. You know, it's a really difficult conversation to have, but, you know, what I would love to see more of is more development.
1: For someone who feels like buying a home, I just feel like it's out of reach right now. What's the advice that you'd give them?
9: Be patient, save, work on your finances and your credit. If you're able to look outside of your geographic location, please start to do that. And we're seeing a lot now of parents buying with children and living in the same household. So when all of a sudden you start multiplying the income that live in a household, your affordability changes. So, you know, not getting down on yourself, but thinking of creative structures for what that next chapter of life looks like.
2: All right. Bianca D'Alessio, good to have you with us. Thanks for joining us this morning.
9: Great being here.
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10: And I couldn't believe what I saw. Stealing our mangoes, eating right there. A monkey. This is bananas.
2: That is right, residents, including our friend and former NBC News correspondent, Carrie Sanders, dealing with an unusual neighborhood nuisance, that bananas story, when we come back.
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2: Often we like to talk about a man in Florida, but today it's a monkey in Florida. Yes, you heard that right. A monkey with a taste for mangoes has been spotted swiping fruit from neighborhood yards.
3: Even the backyard of a former NBC News correspondent. Reporter Ari Adzer from NBC Miami has more on the runaway primate.
4: In this neighborhood, they're used to seeing manatees, dolphins, iguanas, raccoons. Monkeys? Not so much. And this is where the case of the missing mangoes started. Our former NBC colleague, Kerry Sanders, noticed he had some bare branches. He tried to peel back that mystery, and it didn't take Sherlock Holmes to figure it out.
5: The thief isn't even trying to hide. It's just monkey business as usual. Kerry Sanders thought it must have been an iguana munching his mangoes.
6: Then I came out and I couldn't believe what I saw. Stealing our mangoes, eating right there. A monkey. This is bananas.
5: You could say the neighborhood is going ape.
7: How cool is it to see a monkey in your backyard?
8: Very cool.
5: 6-year-old Maya Saad said the unexpected guest, a vervet monkey, freaked her out a little when she took a banana right from her hand.
8: Because it's very cool and I've never done that in my whole life world, and that was the craziest thing I ever done.
9: I love these. Isn't that yum?
5: The folks at the Dania Beach Monkey Sanctuary know the wayward animal. They rehab injured monkeys here, and they say the Sailboat Bend vervet visitor is a runaway from the wild colony that lives near the sanctuary and visits every day.
10: Her little bachelorette gallivant is what I'm calling this.
5: Dr. Missy Williams runs the sanctuary and says it's unheard of for females to leave the colony.
10: I was very surprised to see that this was a female that had left the wild population. So we're really not quite sure what sparked her to leave her social group.
5: She left her prime mates for the single life.
6: So I think the big question is it just one? Or is there more? Is there a tribe? And my fear is, if there are more, it will be monkey see, monkey do.
4: That guy, Chimply the best at stealing the puns that I wanted to use myself in the story. Now, Dr. Williams says if you come across the monkey, don't feed it. That's a bad idea. Do take pictures and send them to the Dania Beach Monkey Sanctuary. They're trying to track this animal and entice it back to its wild colony. We're in Fort Lauderdale. Ari Adzer, NBC 6 News.
2: Thank you, Ari. It's good to see retirement has not changed Kerry Sanders one bit at all.
3: My takeaway, even with the monkey and the puns, is we miss Kerry Sanders.
2: We do miss Kerry. If Kerry were covering that story, he would have a sit-down interview with the monkey. The monkey would be crying. It would be opening up about its life story, why it feels so lonely. There'd be a lot of layers to that.
3: Sorry. Monkey see, monkey do. That one. I didn't see that one coming.
2: All right. Good to see Ari. Good to see Kerry there. Thank you all. That's going to do it for this hour of Morning News Now.
3: Stay with us, though. The news continues right now.

0: Good morning. Thanks so much for being with us. I'm Savannah Sellers.
1: I'm Joe Fryer. Right now on Morning News Now, states of emergency, a dangerous deluge of wild weather battering millions across the country. A string of violent tornadoes caught on camera tearing through America's heartland. All as terrifying wildfires torch communities on both coasts. Will Mother Nature cool her jets for the first official weekend of summer? Also this morning, the real deal. First look at President Trump's highly anticipated plan to end the war with Iran. It was digitally signed overnight in the final hours of a whirlwind G7 summit. We're going to dig into the fine print of the new 14-point memorandum of understanding, including where it leaves that vital Strait of Hormuz. Plus, when gas prices might finally start to breathe a sigh of relief after months of agony at the pump. What about the hot-button issue of that $300 billion blueprint for the reconstruction of Iran? Could taxpayers be forced to foot that bill? We'll have more in a moment. Plus, steady as she goes, the Trump-tapped Federal Reserve chair leaving interest rates right where they are in his first meeting at the helm. That's despite the president's persistent pleas for a cut. But with nagging inflation still on the minds of millions, what might the future hold for the central bank and your wallet? Looks like folks on Wall Street aren't sure just yet. And later in the hour, it's the World Cup controversy that's got soccer fans across America crying foul after some say they've been snubbed by StubHub. Of course, ticket prices have been an ongoing issue
2: for
1: these events all over the country. We'll dig into that. Let's begin this hour with severe weather slamming millions of Americans from coast to coast.
0: The Southeast is bracing for potentially life-threatening flash floods as the remnants of a tropical storm roll along the Gulf Coast. At the same time, multiple tornadoes were caught on camera tearing across the Midwest. And that's all as wildfires rage on both coasts. NBC News correspondent Maggie Vespa starts us off from hard-hit Illinois. Maggie, good morning.
3: Savannah, Joe, good morning. The strength of these storms and these reported tornadoes overnight clearly on full display here. This was a car garage, and you can see it's completely destroyed. I mean, it looks like a bomb went off here. When all was said and done, more than half a dozen tornadoes reported across the region overnight with, as you point out, severe weather really wreaking havoc in almost every corner of the country.
4: Overnight, stunning video of a string of monster tornadoes tearing across America's heartland.
5: We thought the house was caving in on us.
4: At least seven twisters reported across Illinois, Wisconsin, even as far south as Alabama.
6: It'd be looking like it's on the ground.
4: All part of a sprawling severe weather system that flooded roads outside Chicago. This morning, a daunting cleanup underway with the roof ripped off this Illinois elementary school and massive trees toppled onto cars and homes, storms damaging buildings and downing power lines, knocking out power for thousands. Meanwhile, on both coasts, wildfires are raging. This doorbell camera video shows flames just feet from a house in eastern Washington where multiple homes have been destroyed and thousands of people have evacuated. More wildfires in Florida closing roads around Miami. A dangerous patchwork of severe weather from coast to coast refusing to let up.
3: And back here in the Midwest, if this tornado season has seemed especially volatile, that's because it is. In fact, Illinois in particular has more tornado reports so far in 2026 than any other state in the country by far, close to 190, which is triple the average for this time of year, guys. Mm.
0: All right, Maggie Vespa, stay safe. Thanks so much.
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0: Aisha, good morning.
7: Good morning, you guys. And you know what? That severe threat has now shifted eastward. And so it's New England that's under the gun right now for these severe storms. And the good news is it's a slight risk, so not quite as high as what the Midwest dealt with yesterday. But still, Boston, New York, even D.C. under that slight risk for severe storms. Wind gusts up to 60 miles per hour. We could see hail right around 1 inch or larger, and an isolated tornado can't be ruled out either. So that storm system continues to push east with that cold front. You can see here we've got scattered showers and even a couple of rumbles of thunder across the northeast. There is a low risk for tornadoes, though, for New England, as I just mentioned. Notice here as we shift gears to the south, we're still watching the remnants of what was Arthur, and the remnants will bring some really heavy rain. We've got flash flood risks, even a high risk from southern Mississippi all the way to Pensacola. This is where we could see life-threatening flooding, so do heed the warnings if you do get them, if you are across the deep south. Now, looking ahead, speaking of the deep south, we still have these tropical downpours that will continue to move inland. So Alabama, Georgia, parts of Atlanta as well will deal with this heavy rain. The severe flooding from New Orleans to east, that will move east to Pensacola. And then right along this front, we'll have scattered showers and storms from Texas to Florida as we get to tomorrow. Even that moderate flood risk from southern Alabama even to Mississippi. So speaking of rainfall forecast here, this takes us through Saturday. We've got heavy rain. Some locations could pick up as much as a foot of rain, with some isolated spots seeing as much as 20 inches of rainfall as we go through Saturday. The victory parade for the New York Knicks is today. You'll notice here we've got a partly sunny sky. It's warm, though. It's humid, too. Heat index right around 90 degrees with a couple of showers and even an isolated storm. Juneteenth, as we head into the weekend, looking pretty good for at least parts of our area. Still more rain down to the south. Back to you guys.
0: All right, Aisha, thank you so much. We have breaking news out of the White House this morning. The Trump administration has officially released the details of the 14-point memorandum of understanding aimed at ending the war with Iran. President Trump is celebrating it as what he's calling a historic victory, despite a wave of skepticism on Capitol Hill. NBC News chief Capitol Hill correspondent Ryan Nobles joins us now with the details. Ryan, good morning.
2: Hey, Savannah, good morning. The president is back here at the White House, arriving early this morning from his trip to Europe. But it took 3 days after the president first announced that a deal was reached before we finally are getting a first look at what one senior U.S. official calls a gentleman's agreement between the U.S. and Iran. The White House is promising this move will lead to lower gas prices and economic stability. But the deal has plenty of skeptics on both the left and right.
8: In the gilded halls of Versailles, President Trump marking the end of the G7 summit by signing a memorandum of understanding with Iran.
9: This was not easy.
8: Spending his last day in France touting the agreement for an immediate and permanent termination of military operations in Iran. According to a senior U.S. official, the United States required to lift its naval blockade within 30 days and terminate all types of sanctions against Iran. In exchange, Iran must allow toll-free passage through the Strait of Hormuz for 60 days, which existed before the war.
9: We stopped nuclear holocaust.
8: On Iran's nuclear program, the president's main reason for starting the war, Iran agreed, as it has before, that it will not procure or develop nuclear weapons. But some uncertainty still on the key issue of the nuclear materials Iran already has. The countries say they'll reach an agreement in the future, and the U.S. says that Iran will eventually have to dilute its enriched uranium.
9: They can never have a nuclear weapon.
8: The agreement's most controversial provision, a $300 billion framework for the reconstruction of Iran and the return of over $100 billion in assets that were frozen by the U.S.
9: It's not our money. It's their money.
8: The administration says the reconstruction costs will not fall to U.S. taxpayers. While many Republicans back the president's plan, some voicing opposition. Senator Ted Cruz, a Trump ally, saying in an interview that Trump is getting, quote, very poor advice, adding, quote, history teaches that giving billions of dollars to theocratic lunatics who want to murder us is a bad idea.
2: And while President Trump continues to maintain that this agreement will end any effort by Iran to develop a nuclear weapon, he conceded yesterday that it will not completely eliminate their military apparatus. The president saying it would be unfair for Iran not to have a ballistic missile arsenal while their neighbors in the Gulf do. Savannah?
0: All right, Ryan, thank you very much.
1: More on the impact this agreement will have here in the U.S., let's bring in John Kilduff. He's a founding member of Again Capital, which focuses on the global energy capital and commodity markets. John, good to have you with us. Thanks for joining us. So this memorandum of understanding stipulates the Strait of Hormuz will reopen. As we've said many times, 20% of the world's oil passed through this waterway before the start of the war. We know those oil prices surge when the conflict began. So should we expect prices to drop quickly now that we have this deal?
10: Good morning. And yes, you should. We already see the national average for gasoline a tick below $4 a gallon this morning, according to AAA. Most of the war premium that came into the oil price has been removed. We got well over $100 a barrel for a brief time. We're already back down to $75 a barrel this morning in New York trading. Prices look poised to go even lower. I have to say, commodity market participants aren't usually the most optimistic or embracing of these types of developments that we're seeing, but we are giving full tribute to this memorandum of understanding and the ability of now shipping traffic to get back and forth through the Strait of Hormuz. This morning, there were several, or overnight, I should say, there were several Saudi oil cargoes that went through. That's about 6 million barrels of crude oil from Saudi Arabia now headed out to the open market. Just the beginning, we think. And with that, the market is pricing in that relief very rapidly.
0: So, John, you mentioned gas prices just a tick below $4, excuse me. That's still, though, not, you know, what they were before this war started, not even close. How much lower do you expect them to go and how quickly?
10: Well, coming into this year, we were looking at a glut situation developing, and oil and gasoline prices were quite low, even below $3 a gallon. In many places, I know the president touts a dollar handle on some places in Iowa, I believe. But I believe that these prices should continue to cascade lower here, assuming everything holds, down, but rapidly down towards $3.50 a gallon by mid-July, I would put it. And we could be flirting with the $3 a gallon mark by Labor Day. Again, if we see the kind of spurt in traffic in the Strait of Hormuz that we're already seeing. We got through this. This was an epic supply disruption, but we had a big move by China to step back from their purchases of global crude oil and rely on their inventories. Other countries did the same. I liken it to when you in a cartoon or a movie when a plane is in a dive mode and then they try to pull it up and the bottom of it scrapes, but they make it. That's kind of our situation here.
1: So from a global standpoint, are there concerns over the reopening of the Strait of Hormuz when it comes to the production there, but also just the transport, getting ships through there?
10: Well, absolutely. I mean, the word to use here for me is tenuous, okay, because there are problems on its face, particularly as it relates to Lebanon, the Lebanon aspect of this deal. The Strait of Hormuz is now going to be front and center as a lever point for Iran. We all know that. But again, you know, the Iranians got hit pretty hard in this event. And we think for now they need to pull back and lick their wounds. But don't be, you know, we can't be fooled. We know that they will use the Strait as leverage going forward, which is why there is going to be still a sort of war premium or an insecurity premium about the Strait in prices for some time. We've gotten a lot of the gains out of the market, but it's going to be a real test to see how much prices in the short term here for WTI, for U.S. oil prices, how much can they go below $70 a barrel? That's going to be the real question mark. I think we'll test it for a bit. But again, any kind of rhetoric or moves by Iran regarding this Strait and regarding this deal will upset this apple cart again, and we will go right back higher.
1: John Kilduff, good to tap into your expertise. Thanks for joining us this morning.
10: Thank you.
0: Well, the Federal Reserve, now under new leadership of Chair Kevin Warsh, is keeping interest rates steady, even with inflation hitting highs not seen in years.
1: Warsh is President Trump's handpicked successor to the former chair, Jerome Powell, whose relationship with the president became strained under White House pressure to try and lower those rates.
0: We've got NBC News business and data correspondent Brian Chung here in our new studio, fresh off his trip yesterday.
11: Beautiful here, by the way.
0: Right? Amazing. Isn't it fun? Fresh off his trip to the Federal Reserve. You were in this meeting yesterday. Brian, good morning. So let's just start on what this means for people at home, the fact that those interest rates stayed steady, knowing the other details of the economic backdrop right now.
11: Yeah, and I should point out that this is exactly what we expected. We expected the Fed to not do anything, but of course, all the attention was on the new leadership. Kevin Warsh, newly minted as the Fed chair, taking the podium for the first time and hosting that press conference. But again, we were really interested to see exactly how this new Fed chair was going to change the way that this Fed operates. And we were trying to see whether or not he would offer any tea leaves into what the Fed's next moves might be, because they didn't do anything yesterday. But basically what we got was a big nothing burger. The big, the big talking point that this new Fed chair said was that he has these task forces that are going to come out to review how the Fed does communications, how they offer what they call forward guidance, which is just the layperson's term for offering any sort of tip into what the Fed might do later on down the year. So he was basically saying, we don't want to tell you guys like the previous Fed chair did exactly what our next moves are going to be. Mm. So that means that there's a little bit more, uncertainty over how the borrowing costs are going to go down the line because of this new Fed chair regime.
1: You had a chance to ask Warsh a question. What was on your mind?
11: Yeah, well, look, I mean, he answered every question with, we're going to have a task force for that. So I just blatantly asked him, well, what does that mean for the average American consumer? Take a listen. For the person that maybe you might run into at the grocery store where the price tags are rising at a faster pace than their wages at the moment, how would you explain it to them? I don't know if task force might be the answer there, but how would you kind of communicate this era, this chapter of the Fed?
12: If I told somebody in the milk aisle that I had a task force for that, I think that would be doing a very poor job. We cannot have a very significant effect on particular prices. The price of oil in the markets today, or even the price of a dozen eggs.
11: But you heard just now from the Fed chair that he seems to acknowledge that oil prices are high, that egg prices are they're lower than they were a year ago, but that food prices broadly have been rising. And now basically you have this Fed chair that's saying, yes, look, I'm the new guy in charge. I'm going to try to reform the way that we communicate. We might not offer that forward guidance, tips into what we do going forward. But again, this is at a moment where inflation's at 4.2%. It's the highest in 3 years. And you also have a Fed that usually when inflation rises has to do what? Raise interest rates, not cut them. That's also going to likely land him in the ire of the president, who has wanted, obviously, lower rates.
0: What was the president's reaction to his debut?
11: He had four words. He was traveling through France, and he responded to a question about the Fed's moves by saying, it's all right, whatever. That's what he said. And again, you know, he...
13: Which is stunning, honestly.
11: It is stunning, right, yeah. Right, he didn't have more words for that. But, you know, I think we have to acknowledge that, yes, there is the talking point that the president wants lower interest rates. He got his Fed guy in charge. But at the swearing-in ceremony, the president said, I want you to be independent. I don't want you to listen to me. But again, does he follow through on that? That's an open question. But again, this is just the beginning of this four-year tenure for Kevin Warsh. And we'll see whether or not he gets stuck between the hard place of the economy that might need higher interest rates and the rock of the president that wants lower
0: rates. I think it's actually three words, right? It's
11: all right. Could be two separate words or all right.
0: Depends.
11: Depends on how, yeah, it depends on how you format that, I guess.
0: Thanks, Brian.
11: Yeah.
1: We're learning more about that private plane crash on a Texas highway and the dramatic rescue efforts from bystanders and first responders. Their efforts made the difference between life and death for several passengers on board. NBC News senior correspondent Tom Costello covers aviation for us. Joins us with the details, Tom. Just a very high-profile Texas CEO was killed in this crash, right?
14: Yeah, that's right. Josh Baer. He was legendary in Texas and across high tech industries because he founded a venture capital firm to get these projects off the ground, to fund them. This morning, the highway has reopened in Laredo as investigators look at whether this plane ran out of fuel or lost fuel as it was flying across Mexico.
15: The big question for investigators this morning, why did a modern business jet suddenly crash onto a busy highway in Laredo, Texas?
16: There's people in there.
15: Drivers who witnessed the accident used crowbars and hammers to break the cockpit glass and pull the two pilots out. Three teenagers managed to get out on their own.
17: Be advised, we have one patient. He wrecked into the plane wing.
15: 50-year-old Josh Baer died. The wealthy founder and CEO of an Austin-based high-tech venture capital firm. The company, in a statement writing, for more than two decades, Baer was a visionary force, mentor, and champion for the Texas technology and startup ecosystem. The Cessna Citation business jet departed San Jose del Cabo, Mexico for Austin, climbing to 43,000 feet before reporting they were low on fuel, diverting to Laredo. Flight Radar 24 data shows the plane rapidly descending at 3,000 feet per minute before slowing its descent to line up for a landing. But then it drifted off course, crashing 2 miles south of the airport. Investigators will look at why the pilots reported being low on fuel.
18: They're going to determine if there was any possibility that fuel could have leaked out of the wings, maybe through a fuel cap that wasn't properly secured or some sort of small hole that punctured the wing.
15: The jet was owned and operated by NetJets, the world's largest private jet fleet operator, and this is their first fatal crash in 40 years. The company writing in a statement, safety is and always has been the foundation of everything we do. We will cooperate fully with the NTSB's investigation.
19: While the loss of life is deeply regrettable, it is nothing short of a miracle that this tragedy did not become a mass fatality event.
14: Yeah.
1: It really is amazing there wasn't more collateral damage.
14: Yeah, that's right. So five people, of course, survived. One person died, as we mentioned, Josh Bear. And then, by the way, that's five people on the plane and then all the people on the ground who survived. The police, the mayor, the fire department, all crediting the people on the road who ran to help the police officers pulling pilots out of the cockpit, crediting them all for being heroes. Joe.
1: No kidding. All right. Tom Costello, thank you so much.
0: Okay. Well, today marks a new chapter for a past president. Former President Barack Obama is preparing for the grand opening of his new Obama Presidential Center. The structure stands tall over Chicago's South Side, his adopted hometown. The center not only offers a glimpse into his past, it also provides space for future generations in the community to grow. NBC News Chief Justice and National Affairs Correspondent Kelly O'Donnell is in Chicago for this big inaugural weekend. Kelly, good morning.
13: Good morning. It is a windy, breezy, chilly morning here. We are in the shadow of the museum that you just saw in those images. It is a big day for the Obama Presidential Center. There's a sound check going on for the many entertainers who will be a part of the festivities today. This, of course, comes after the Obamas left the White House nearly 10 years ago.
20: Today, a new landmark in the legacy of former President Barack Obama, a 19-acre campus on Chicago's South Side.
21: Hello, Chicago.
20: Mrs. Obama wearing an image of her late mother.
22: Thank you for doing this for the South Side of Chicago.
20: The center is not considered a presidential library, but instead is a privately funded complex that cost $850 million. NBC's parent company, Comcast, among the donors. Visitors will be greeted by a new portrait of the Obamas.
23: And we just got to soak it in.
24: It's us.
20: A replica of his Oval Office. A display that captures Mrs. Obama's sense of fashion. Interactive experiences, a basketball court, community garden, and a public library.
25: The goal for me has been to create something that's a living monument. Not to me, but to this idea of American citizenship.
20: Among the notable exhibits, an original copy of the Declaration of Independence and broader history about slavery and voting rights, and his own piece of history, becoming the first African American to take the oath of office.
26: So help me God.
27: Congratulations, Mr. President.
20: Today, the other formers, Presidents Clinton, Bush, and Biden, will attend. However, President Trump, fresh off the G7 summit, was not invited.
28: We have said that if President Trump would like to come and take a tour, we'd love to show him this campus.
20: Building the center did face setbacks and criticism over its design and size. Today, peering through the words Mr. Obama delivered in Selma, Alabama, the Sky Room provides a sweeping view of the city.
25: The people here taught me resilience and courage. And hope.
13: The intention, the Obamas say, is to have this be a part of the community here on the South Side of Chicago. That's why there's an active public library here. That's why there's sporting a center where basketball can bring young people together to make it not just a museum about their time in office, but something that can be an active part of the community. When I mentioned the sound check, some of the artists will be performing today. Bruce Springsteen, Bono, Jennifer Hudson, John Legend, Stevie Wonder. There's nearly a dozen acts that will be in some way a part of the ceremony as it gets underway. It will tomorrow become open to the public. And when we mention that it's not a presidential library, that's because the collection of the former president's papers and the documents associated with his time in office are kept digitally by the federal government at a separate facility in Maryland. This is the Obama Center, which celebrates his time in office and wants to be a part of broader citizenship. Savannah?
0: All right. Kelly battling the wind for us and a sound check going on. We appreciate it. Thank you. Much more to come on this hour of Morning News Now, including the World Cup fans who say they were snubbed by StubHub. Their tickets all paid for, but when game time came, the only thing scored was a refund.
1: First, though, after the break, New Yorkers gearing up for a victory parade fit for a Knick. How the city is preparing for a celebration like no other. Next.
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0: We're back now with a look ahead to a celebration for the ages about to unfold in Lower Manhattan this morning.
1: The New York Knicks are fresh off their first championship in 53 years, and today they are being honored by the city with massive crowds expected to show just how much they love their team. Mayor Zohran Mamdani says it could be the largest parade in New York City history. And that is why the city is taking extraordinary measures to keep everyone safe.
0: NBC News correspondent Sam Brock has somehow found his way to Battery Park with details on this big ticker tape parade. Sam, good morning. Millions are expected. How's it looking out there?
2: Joe, Savannah, good morning. Yeah, millions, right? So the population of New York City is like 8.5 million people. What do we think? About a quarter of them are going to be in Lower Manhattan today where we are. Take a look at the crowd right now. We're right off of Battery Place, so this is the edge of Battery Park. The parade route is going to go right down the street from where we are and head to Broadway, which is a couple of blocks over. There were just charter buses that came down the street. Everybody's going nuts. They have no idea who's in the buses. It doesn't matter. It's in the atmosphere, guys. Talking to some of the kids over here, clearly they're not in school today. I have a feeling that's not an anomaly. Now, the couple over here got here at about 5 or 6 o'clock this morning. As we move along, one of my friends here got here at 1 a.m., another person at 4 a.m., basically just camped out. People were offering $1,000 to sit in line from midnight to 8 a.m. to hold your spot. That gives you a sense or a flavor of just how much excitement there is in the air right now. Those parade floats are going to come from this side down Battery Place. The route itself is going to go from Battery Park to City Hall. It's only about 3/4 of a mile straight down Broadway, what they call the Canyon of Heroes here in Lower Manhattan. That signifies, guys, those granite plaques that note every ticker tape parade that has happened in Lower Manhattan for decades. It's a really cool note to history. And we just had the drought as well. The Knicks busted this 53-year championship drought. The Jets now hold the longest one, 57 years with no championship. The Nets are at 50. The Islanders are at 43. The Mets, my beloved Mets, are about to be at 40 years this year. Long story short, they have not seen a championship in a long time for a lot of the major sports franchises, which explains why you have mania here, and it's all getting down at about 10 o'clock Eastern, so a couple of hours from now. Back to you guys.
1: That was, like, really kind of a depressing graphic.
0: Thank goodness for the Yankees and the Knicks.
1: Where do we win? Okay, yeah, for real. All right, Sam, tell us, though, about the security here along the route. We can see a bit of it behind you, but sure. We know that's a big emphasis today.
2: Yes. Pardon the screams here. So you have barricades all up and down the route. That should be no surprise. You see the NYPD officers, Joe and Savannah. The largest deployment, Commissioner Tisch said, that they have ever had in the history of this city, in terms of all the parades, all the events, 10,000 people. There's no credible evidence of any sort of threat. However, it is very evident based on just some of the raucous behavior that we've seen the last couple of weeks. You know, on the night the Knicks clinched the championship, there were 60-plus arrests, a lot of physical confrontations. They're taking no chances. So this is all on tight lockdown. If you were to go a couple of blocks, you just see how deep the sea of fans is here. It's 2 to 3 times that when you get to Broadway. But that's all very contained. There's barricades there. And then to get into the actual ceremony itself, which starts at noon, you need a ticket. There was only 600 of them. There was a lottery for those tickets. So 300 people plus a plus one. That's not Jalen Brunson, by the way. That's just a guy that's wearing a Brunson jersey, in case you were wondering. 600 fans will get into the actual seats themselves. And then Mamdani is going to be giving the keys to the city to the Knicks players. It's going to be an awesome sight to see. We won't get to see it, but for those that are lucky enough to witness this in person, it's going to be awesome, guys.
0: For those who are who aren't from New York, New York does have a parade every other day. So yeah. We do know how to do a parade and the security and everything that goes with it. So Sam Brock, have fun. Thanks so much.
1: Thank you. All right. Well, while the Knicks and New York celebrate, we are into the second week of the World Cup, and it continues to deliver plenty of surprises. Yesterday, Cristiano Ronaldo and Team Portugal, who started as a top contender to win the whole tournament, were held to a draw by the Democratic Republic of the Congo.
0: Away from the soccer, though, there's more controversy over tickets, with some fans now speaking out about resale sites, telling NBC News they bought precious tickets on StubHub, but they never got them. NBC News business and economy reporter Allie Canal is here to explain what is happening. Allie, good morning.
3: Good morning, Joe. And yeah, that's right. I mean, for many of these fans, this is more than just a ticket, right? It's flights, it's hotels, it's time off of work. And in some cases, a trip that they've been planning for many years. And for one family, what was supposed to be this dream World Cup experience turned into a last minute disappointment. And they're not the only ones. Take a look.
4: Maryland mom of four, Heather Durgan, knew just the right Christmas surprise for her soccer-loving kids.
5: World Cup doesn't come to the U.S. every couple of years.
4: So she bought four tickets to a match in New Jersey through the third-party resale platform StubHub. She tells NBC affiliate WBAL it cost her $2,200, and she was told she'd get the tickets before kickoff. Her kids couldn't wait.
5: They were elated. They were ecstatic.
4: But then, 3 days before the match,
5: we got an email from StubHub saying that our seller could not deliver our tickets to us.
4: She says StubHub offered her a refund, but said no replacement tickets were available on such short notice. She's not the only one.
6: No explanation, no offering me other tickets or any kind of remedy.
4: Stories just like Durgan's have been flooding social media in the first week of the World Cup.
7: At 9 a.m., no ticket. And we just got a call from StubHub saying that our tickets are being refunded.
4: Fans saying they paid thousands of dollars on resale platforms like StubHub for tickets that never came.
8: We're on the chat with StubHub right now.
4: Rosina Takuchi told the Dallas Observer her family spent $1,500 on tickets to see Japan play in Dallas. But on game day, the seller failed to deliver them.
8: StubHub has some explaining to do.
4: The challenge is that third-party resale tickets often aren't delivered until 24 to 48 hours before an event. Sometimes the sellers don't even have the tickets themselves before that. It leaves some buyers in limbo until the final hours before a match. And even if a refund is issued, it doesn't cover the cost of travel or missed memories.
9: Now, I've taken time off of work. I've booked a plane ticket. I booked a hotel. And now you threw our entire trip off?
10: I'm pretty bummed out.
4: StubHub telling NBC News that if a seller doesn't deliver the tickets, it will try to find replacements or give fans their money back. The company added it takes its responsibility seriously and that when sellers fail to deliver tickets, StubHub investigates and takes action. But it's also pointed the finger at FIFA's ticket transfer restrictions. FIFA has repeatedly warned fans against purchasing tickets through third-party platforms, instead directing fans to its official resale marketplace. As for Heather Durgan, a happy ending. After our Baltimore affiliate reached out to StubHub, she was offered replacement tickets. They made it to the match. But Durgan still wants to caution others about the risks.
5: I don't want to see this happen to other people.
4: A yellow card warning, with weeks of matches still to come.
3: Now, hopefully, these are just

0: Welcome back to Yeah, That's a Pepper Thing. First up, we've got Harrison wrapping his Dr. Pepper in a tiny quilt so it feels at home. Oh, how tender. That's a Pepper Thing! And over to Becca, who's whispering affirmations to her can.
1: You're sweet. You're unique. You're the best thing I ever poured over ice.
0: She swears it makes it taste better. It's not a science thing, but it's a Pepper Thing! Why do they all do it? All for that sweet, delicious, truly one-of-a-kind taste of Dr. Pepper. It's a Pepper Thing!
2: Ice Cube's Big Three is back. The most physical, fierce, and competitive basketball league on earth returns to CBS this Saturday. Three-time Big Three MVP ISO Joe Johnson and the reloaded Detroit Amps battle two-time Big Three championship coach Steven Jackson's DMV trilogy, followed by Big Three's most intense rivalry. Defending champions Miami 305 and Michael Beasley chasing his third straight MVP take on Dwight Howard, coach Nick Young, and the LA Riot. Watch Big Three Saturday, 4 p.m. Eastern, 1 p.m. Pacific on CBS. 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
4: Back now with a closer look at what's making news in the world of politics this morning, starting with how FBI Director Kash Patel's social media posts are going down with law enforcement officials.
5: NBC News reporter Gary Grumbach joins us now with more. Hey, Gary, good morning.
6: Hey, good morning, guys. Here's what's happening in politics now. FBI Director Kash Patel is under fire from within the Trump administration after a potentially premature social media post about the foiled plot to attack that UFC fight at the White House last weekend. Several law enforcement sources tell NBC News they were surprised to see Patel's self-congratulatory post because officials were still working to take suspects into custody when he issued a statement about the plot in the early morning hours on Tuesday. So far, five men have been arrested, but nearly two dozen people were reportedly involved in the planning of the thwarted attack. And meet the new boss, same as the old boss. That may be what members of the intelligence community are thinking this morning after President Trump put an end to his own effort to confirm Jay Clayton to the role of Director of National Intelligence, instead allowing Bill Pulte to serve as acting DNI. Just last week, Trump nominated Clayton, who is currently serving as a U.S. attorney in New York, after bipartisan backlash over his initial nomination of Housing Chief Bill Pulte, who has no experience in the field of intelligence. Pulte is expected to take the reins as acting DNI on Friday. And here in D.C., Democratic Socialist Janice Lewis-George has a lead over Kenny McDuffie in the Democratic primary for mayor of D.C., with NBC News characterizing the race as too close to call. In New York City, Los Angeles, and Seattle, Democratic Socialists have run successful campaigns, promising things like free bus rides and rent stabilization. If George wins in D.C., that will set up what is likely to become a years-long showdown between her and President Trump over control of the nation's capital. That's what's happening in politics now. Back to you guys.
5: All right, Gary, thank you very much. Well, the FDA is considering approval of what could become the first ever mRNA flu vaccine on the market. Supporters say it could provide broader, longer-lasting protection against that ever-changing virus.
4: New research also suggests the shot may produce a stronger immune response than today's standard flu vaccines.
5: We've got our friend NBC News medical contributor Dr. Natalie Azar here in studio with us. Hi, doctor. Great to see you. We probably remember mRNA from the COVID days, but, like, explain what makes that technology different than the flu shots that we're already getting every year.
7: Absolutely. So at the end of the day, we want our bodies to mount an immune response to the flu virus so that when we are exposed to flu virus, we're going to be able to inactivate it, right? That's the whole goal. So basically, the mechanism of action of these two vaccines are just fundamentally different. With the mRNA vaccine, you're basically giving your body a synthetic genetic code so that your body makes part of the protein of the virus and your immune system will be triggered to make an antibody so that when it becomes exposed to that virus, it's going to recognize it. In contrast, the traditional egg-based vaccine, you basically have a weakened or inactivated virus that's grown in chicken eggs, and that is what is given to you, and your body sees that, and it also creates an antibody towards it. The idea here is with the mRNA vaccine, as opposed to the traditional vaccine, because of speed, because of strain mismatch and effectiveness, that we're going to get more yield out of the mRNA vaccines.
4: You touch on that. We know the flu virus is always changing.
7: Yes.
4: Could this do a better job at keeping

0: Up
1: 100%, and this is, you know, part, I think, part of what we've been talking about for years about why is the flu vaccine efficacy so low. Well, there's a number of reasons. One is that while that incubation period is happening, the virus can actually mutate. So by the time it gets to market, we already have a vaccine that's not really a good match. And also, we know that the virus, as it's circulating, also can mutate. So for those reasons, we've come up against this wall in terms of efficacy. It takes about 16 to 20 weeks to make a traditional flu vaccine. And remember, we choose those strains in the spring prior to flu season, as opposed to the mRNA vaccine, it's much more nimble. You can pivot very quickly, and within 6 to 8 weeks, you can create a new vaccine that's a better match for the circulating strain.
2: So how similar is this to the COVID vaccine, since that's what a lot of people associate that mRNA with?
1: Mechanistically, it's exactly the same. We did the same thing. The thing that got, you know, gave people pause at first was like, are you giving yourself something that is COVID that's going to make you sick? And the answer is absolutely not. What you're giving yourself, your body is given a little code, a little message to make a part of the protein of the virus that your body can then mount an immune response to. It has nothing to do with the actual whole virus that could make you sick.
0: So if this does get the green light, how quickly could we see it? And would this be for everyone, or is there a specific group who would get it
1: first? So what they are applying for approval for is the shot for anyone from the age of 50 to 64. And what they've asked for is what's called accelerated approval for 65 and older. And the reason that that is the case is that the clinical trial, one of the biggest sticking points that the FDA had in the beginning is that older individuals as the comparator group were not given the high dose flu vaccine that we normally recommend. So there was some question about whether the mRNA vaccine actually works in that older group. I think it's going to get approved, actually, with the way the FDA has responded in the last couple of weeks. And Joe and Savannah, the expectation is that it's going to be ready for this year's flu season. And the biggest question is, what is your doctor going to recommend? Yeah. I'm asking that actually out into the universe, because I'm going to be faced with the same situation. Doc, should I get the traditional flu vaccine? Should I get the mRNA vaccine?
2: Yeah.
1: Look, efficacy-wise, it does appear to mount to, I should say, confer a little bit more protection against the flu. That is great. It's also associated with a few more side effects. That was a little, did you see that? The flu more side effects. And namely, injection site reaction, some headaches, some muscle aches, nothing serious. Mm-hmm. But those vaccine reactions that people don't love, it's a little bit more with the mRNA vaccine.
0: So,
1: yeah, but still.
0: Pros and cons to both.
1: Pros and cons to both. I think time will tell. I don't think I'm going to have a problem based on the data to make a recommendation for it.
2: All right. Dr. Azar, thank you.
1: We've got more morning news now right after this.
0: Stay with us.
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2: Welcome back. As artificial intelligence continues to become part of our everyday lives, more and more students are opting to study it in college. According to Northeastern University, at least 74 AI majors are available on campuses across the U.S., with even more schools looking to introduce programs this year. So what can the rest of us learn from what students are learning? Here to break it all down is Dr. Reed Simmons. He's the director of the undergraduate AI program at Carnegie Mellon University. Dr. Simmons, good morning. I think this is so smart as we continue to wonder, how does AI play into the jobs that these college students are going to try to go get as soon as they embark on their postgraduate lives? So why not teach them this now? First, let's just start with the skills that they're learning in these new programs.
3: Thank you for having me. That's great to address. Fundamentally, our AI degree is a specialization out of computer science. Students learn the cores of computer science, but in addition, they learn artificial intelligence foundations, machine learning, and then more soft skills like human AI interaction and ethics. So it's a very multidisciplinary, interdisciplinary program.
2: What's the difference, like, for somebody who might not have that much understanding at this point of AI? Maybe they're not using it every day. Why would these programs be different than any type of tech-related degree, like a computer science degree?
3: Well, as I said, there is specialization subjects that aren't typically covered in a typical computer science degree, such as how to have technology relate to humans. What are the ethical implications of having something like an advanced AI system out there interacting with people? One of the things that's very important is that we are looking at making sure that people understand, our students understand, that the AI is going to be assisting people, helping them in their jobs, not at all replacing them. And so they need to understand how to make that interaction as smooth and as natural as possible.
2: So for students who are studying this, if they're getting this type of degree, is your estimation that they are able to go out in the world and take on any job that they may want right now, but maybe it's the shape of it has really changed given what AI can do and they're a better candidate for that? Or are you seeing them going into like strictly AI, like developing AI systems at a company?
3: Very much both. We are trying to train the students at our degree program to be able to go out and create the next generation of AI systems. But a lot of our graduates are ending up in places like healthcare, autonomous driving companies, financial companies, in which they're applying the foundational knowledge that they've learned in these other domains to help them do their jobs better.
2: Do you see an AI degree being a key to future job security in the midst of a lot of insecurity and uncertainty?
3: What I see is that just like almost any technology, AI is going to help take over the more mundane jobs that people do and free people up for doing what humans do best, creativity, design, analysis. And I think that's going to be a boon for all people who are working in tech-type jobs.
2: Dr. Simmons, thank you so much for joining us. Appreciate your time. Fascinating conversation.
3: Thank you very much for having me.
4: Just over a week away from the NYC Pride March, which is one of the biggest LGBTQ plus demonstrations in the world. Now, this year's parade might look a little different, a reflection of something happening across the country. Many Pride organizations are facing budget constraints, forcing them to scale back their events. It's because last year, a number of big corporate sponsors started reducing their involvement in Pride events after President Trump signed that executive order that looks to eliminate DEI programs. Some corporate sponsors are opting out of Pride Month completely. That's leaving the groups that plan these events scrambling to find new sources of money. More on this, I'm joined now by Ryan Boss. He's the CEO and president of Capital Pride Alliance, which puts on events in Washington. That includes a big parade coming up this weekend. Ryan, good morning. Good to see you here. It's well documented now after the last year and a half, corporations are pulling back on these DEI programs. But realistically, what does that mean for organizations like yours? What changes?
5: I mean, it changes a lot. You mentioned it in your pre-piece, the need for us to get more creative, identify other ways to generate revenue. It's an unfortunate challenge at a time when our community is in need to have places support us and to provide the resources to provide safe spaces for our community to gather and have human dignity.
4: What is it you're actually hearing from companies about why they're cutting back on donations? Do you wish they'd take a stronger stance and not back away, or do you understand why they're making these decisions?
5: A variety of different reasons. Last year, we hosted World Pride here in Washington, and right after the inauguration, a lot of the orders that were coming out, which made a lot of things very confusing. And so we can still hear some of those reflections today, many corporations not knowing how to navigate the new DEI rollback and policies. Many corporations do provide contracts for the federal government, how that impacts their ability to support their employees. At the same time, many corporations are trying to be creative themselves to figure out how they can still support the mission and the purpose of what Pride represents, which is ultimately that all of us, regardless of how we identify, should have the right to have pride in ourselves and have the respect of our community. So I'm hopeful because there are corporations out there navigating this in a way to hold true to the ideals of what DEI represents. At the same time, the financial resources are making it very challenging, not just for Pride, but for many of our LGBTQ plus service organizations.
4: Talk about why Pride festivals and celebrations like the one you're putting on right now are so important. I can imagine maybe someone listening right now thinking, oh, it's a huge party. It's not that big a deal if you have a smaller party. How do you explain to people why this matters?
5: It's all those things. Pride is a protest. Protest in celebration, protest in messaging, protest in showing up and being visible. We are being told by so many of the policies coming out of this federal government that we should not exist. And what does that do to a human psyche, to our youth? It creates isolation. It creates fear. Our trans community is living in fear every day. And Pride is an opportunity for us to create a variety of different types of events, not just parades, festivals, but meetings and gatherings and social events where folks can show up how they feel most comfortable and safe to be who they are and to realize they're not alone and they are part of a community.
4: Let's talk about what the future might look like. And if federal policies about DEI programs do change in the future, do you think the corporate money will come back? Do you want them to come back?
5: I do. I our community has fought for years for the corporate community companies to step up. Their engagement really was drummed up from our LGBTQ employee resource groups working within these businesses to say, we deserve equal rights. We deserve benefits. And many of these corporations provided safety nets well before the federal government. So I want, and I think we want these corporations to do what is right. And as we can navigate through this tough time, that we'll find that balance so that we can ensure that human rights and love always prevails.
4: Ryan Boss, happy Pride. Thank you so much for joining us this morning. We appreciate it.
5: Thank you. Happy Pride yourself.
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4: 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How much do you think? $300? $400? You might want to sit down for this next one. 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
1: So a new survey out this morning finds Americans are spending a whopping $1,300 each year on those monthly services. NBC News correspondent Emily Ikeda joins us with what you need to know to save some money. 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
8: 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They exist. They're a thing.
4: But this morning, a new survey finds the cost of convenience is going up.
9: I saw I was paying over $2,500 on subscriptions.
4: According to CNET, Americans spend an average of $111 each month on subscriptions. That's more than $1,300 annually and up 23% from last year.
10: Subscription prices overall seem to be on the uptick. But number two, when we start coupling just music subscriptions, retail memberships, streaming subscriptions, all of those things, that can really add up to a pretty big number.
4: Experts say another secret of subscription success, Americans are spending big bucks on services we simply forget to cancel.
10: Part of the name of the game could be that we are really just setting and forgetting those subscriptions. And before you look back at it, you've spent a lot of money.
4: Just how much money? CNET found that adults throw away $252 each year on subscriptions they don't even use. Scammers are also taking advantage, with the FTC filing a new lawsuit against a tech group. It says operated subscription schemes for multiple apps billed consumers without authorization and made it difficult to cancel, all part of growing frustration.
11: Do y'all ever think about how everything in our world is literally a subscription to something? 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
4: 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And for subscriptions you do want to keep.
10: Seeing what's available in terms of bundles. Another one that you might want to consider is rotating your subscriptions. The final thing, thinking about a skinny package, which may mean that you have fewer channels, or you might even consider a package that has ads as another option to maybe pay a little bit less.
2: Not surprisingly, the most popular subscriptions continue to be streaming services, retail platforms like Costco or Prime, and music. After that, CNET says cloud storage, fitness programs, and these days, AI subscription services continue to grow with things like paid versions of ChatGPT and other AI tools. Back to you.
1: All right, Emily, thank you. You don't need a subscription to watch the New York Knicks parade today. Already,
0: you just
1: thousands,
0: had to get there.
1: Millions, exactly, have gathered to check it out and get ready for that. Looks like fun.
0: Live pictures down in Manhattan. Cool.
1: That's going to do it for this hour. Morning News Now.
0: Stay with us, though. The news continues right now. Developing right now on Morning News Now, a dangerous deluge in the deep south. This morning, millions of people bracing for heavy rain and flash flooding from the remnants of a tropical storm. And in the Midwest, reports of several tornadoes ripping through entire neighborhoods. And the threat is far from over. We are tracking the conditions, the warnings, and what you can expect where you live. Also developing a not-so-done deal right now, President Trump heading back to Washington from a whirlwind G7 summit in France after he and Iran's president signed an initial agreement to end the war.
12: Oh, it's not final. It's a memorandum of understanding. If they don't behave, we'll go right back to dropping bombs right smack in the middle of their head. Okay?
0: We'll break down the deal, plus reaction and what happens next. Also, a shocking twist in the case against Luigi Mangione that could impact his murder trial. Meanwhile, an emotional sentencing as convicted serial killer Rex Huerman learned his fate in front of his victims' families. We'll bring you an update. And Forever Home, new data shows the idea of the so-called starter home no longer exists. What first-time buyers can expect. conversation with an expert a little bit later.
1: Exactly. Anyone who's been trying to find a home knows what this is.
0: Yeah,
1: but
0: exactly.
1: When you see the numbers, it is staggering. Good to have you with us this morning. I'm Jill Fryer.
0: And I'm Savannah Sellers. And it's great to have you start your day with us. We're going to begin this hour with the severe weather that is putting large parts of the country on high alert this morning. Strong storms have millions of people across the U.S. at risk of high winds, heavy rain, and dangerous flooding. Starting yesterday, there were reports of at least 8 tornadoes that touched down, stretching from Indiana to Alabama, and thousands are without power as damage reports continue to come in.
1: The National Weather Service is warning that heavy rainfall and life-threatening flash floods could continue across the southeast. Those states have already been pounded this week with heavy rain. Along the Gulf Coast, Arthur became the first named storm system of the hurricane season. It did weaken from its tropical storm status overnight, but the ongoing deluge of wet weather is expected to continue today. The National Hurricane Center said last night that parts of Texas, Mississippi, and Louisiana could get hit with as much as 20 inches of rain. Here in New York, Knicks fans are getting ready for their championship parade, but a warning, more than 60 million will be watching out for the slight risk of severe thunderstorms from the mid-Atlantic states into New England. We'll get to your full forecast in just a moment with NBC Chicago meteorologist Aisha Scott. First, though, let's get to NBC News correspondent Maggie Vespa in Illinois with the latest. Maggie, good morning.
13: Hey there, good morning. We just arrived on scene, and obviously you can see the strength of these storms overnight on full display here. This auto garage, car garage, is literally in pieces. I mean, this looks like a bomb went off. You can see this full wall flipped on its side over here with like some kind of steel beams fully exposed. It's insane. Overnight, at least 7 twisters reported across Illinois, Wisconsin, even as far south as Alabama, all part of a sprawling severe weather system that flooded roads outside Chicago. The effects were widespread. This morning, a daunting cleanup is obviously underway with another example, the roof ripped off an Illinois elementary school. We also saw massive trees toppled onto cars and homes. Meanwhile, in more severe weather news, on both coasts, wildfires are raging. Doorbell camera video shows flames just feet from a home in eastern Washington, where multiple homes have been destroyed, thousands of people have been evacuated, and there are more wildfires burning in Florida, closing roads around Miami. Meanwhile, obviously, back here in the Midwest, again, cleanup just beginning. And clearly, guys, they have a long road ahead. Back to you.
1: No kidding, Maggie. Thank you so much.
0: Well, for more on all that severe weather and also your New York Knicks parade forecast, let's bring in meteorologist Aisha Scott from NBC Chicago.
1: Hey, Aisha, good morning.
14: Hey, good morning, everybody. You know, the remnants of Arthur is producing some heavy rainfall and even some severe storms across parts of the Gulf Coast state. So notice here, we've got severe storms and even tornado warnings pushing in and around New Orleans so that heavy rain continues to spread. Even into Mississippi and Alabama, there was a tornado watch that actually expired at 6 a.m. Notice here, the storm system continues to move inland, so these remnants will bring heavy rainfall across parts of Alabama, even into Georgia. We're talking severe flooding as well as it interacts with the cold front moving in from the north. And then eventually it moves off to the east tomorrow. So we've got scattered storms continuing from Texas to Florida, even a moderate risk for flooding for South Alabama and also Mississippi. Speaking of, you can see the flash flood risk for today. This is a rare high risk. That includes Mobile, also Pensacola, for life-threatening flash flooding. They're under a high risk for flash flooding. So please, please heed any of those warnings. Notice the rainfall forecast. This takes us through Saturday. The bullseye here, southern Mississippi into Alabama, even parts of Georgia. We could see rainfall totals up to a foot, and some isolated spots could pick up as much as 20 inches of rainfall. Now, let's talk about farther to the north. So as we head northward, the same cold front that brought the severe weather across parts of the Midwest, it's now headed off to the east. So we've got severe storms pushing into parts of West Virginia, starting to move into northern Virginia and also Pennsylvania. We've got that tornado watch that continues until 10 a.m. Eastern time. So this cold front will continue to move off to the northeast. So if you're along the northeast coast, we've got the chance for storms as well, even as we push into the mid-Atlantic. But the good news is there is a low risk for tornadoes. The severe threat as we head through the evening, it's a slight risk from Burlington to Norfolk, even parts of Nashville, getting close to Nashville. The main impact will be those damaging wind gusts up to 60 miles per hour, damaging hail right around 1 inch. And the tornado threat, again, is low, so an isolated tornado can't be ruled out. And as we mentioned, the Knicks parade, this is going to be a fun one. Partly sunny skies. It's windy. It's humid. Look at these temperatures, mid-80s. The heat index close to 90, but there is a chance for an isolated shower or storm. Back to you guys.
1: I don't think anyone could rain on that parade, though.
15: No,
1: all right,
15: kidding. Aisha,
1: thank you so much. President Trump returned to the White House overnight, wrapping up his trip to Europe for the G7 summit. Mr. Trump and the president of Iran both digitally signed a 14-point memorandum of understanding. It lays out the terms for ending the war, which has gone on now for nearly 4 months.
15: But the agreement raises many more questions, really, than it gives answers. A formal signing ceremony is still expected to be held tomorrow in Switzerland.
1: NBC News international correspondent Matt Bradley joins us from Tel Aviv with more details. Matt, good morning. A lot to unpack with this agreement. President Trump announced the deal days ago, but details not made public until just yesterday. Some of the terms, lifting sanctions on Iran and unfreezing assets. Just walk us through the highlights here.
16: Yeah, I mean, you just mentioned the first two big ones, and those have emerged as really controversial issues. I would add to that a third big boon for the Iranians, that they will be immediately able to sell oil on the international market, and the Trump administration is basically guaranteeing that. All of this in return for basically Iran saying, reiterating once again, that they will not pursue a nuclear weapon, something they've been saying for decades. So that was easy for them to accede to. And then also simply stopping the fighting. So we're talking about a deal that presents enormous financial incentives for Iran right up front, while offering or asking for very, very little in return. That's why for many, especially here in Israel, this whole deal looks like a massive capitulation. It's put Donald Trump very much on the defensive. Here's what he said yesterday.
12: If they don't honor the agreement, or some things aren't even mentioned in the agreement, it's a memorandum of understanding, but we have an understanding of certain things without writing it. And if they don't honor that, we'll probably go back to bombing them until they honor it. You know, it's amazing what bombs can do.
16: So the president once again saying that if they don't honor, well, not necessarily the terms of the deal, but whatever the president happens to want at any given time, he will go back to bombing. And surely then they'll capitulate. However, the recent history has shown that Iran is able to hold its own, even amidst Israeli and American joint bombing, and still present a hard line in negotiations. Guys.
15: Matt, back to that major sticking point, the Iran's nuclear capabilities, which you mentioned. What do we know about how detailed that part of the agreement is or will be?
16: Well, that's really the shocking thing about the entire agreement, not just when it comes to the nuclear thing, not just when it comes to these financial incentives or peace in Lebanon, all of it. Almost every single one, except for the immediate cessation of hostilities that will include Lebanon, almost all of it kicks all of these issues down the line to that 60-day set of negotiations that presumably is going to start as early as tomorrow, right around the day and in the same place in Geneva of this signing ceremony. So we're going to actually start to see the wheels turn on a more permanent ceasefire deal. Problem is, when the Obama administration did their JCPOA back in 2015, it was years of negotiations that led up to that. A deal that the Trump administration said was very, very inadequate. And the President Trump once again has been slamming, taking grave exception to any comparison between this deal, which hasn't been devised, and the one that Obama signed in 2015 and that the Trump administration ripped up in 2018 during his first term.
1: Matt, you mentioned that formal ceremony taking place tomorrow in Switzerland. We know Vice President Vance is expected to take part in it. This deal does have the backing of G7 leaders, and many of them are interested in this next question. When could we see progress when it comes to getting the Strait of Hormuz reopened?
16: Well, this is all contingent upon the behavior of both countries involved. The Iranians have demanded that the U.S. gradually withdraw all of its forces in the vicinity of Iran. It's hard to know whether that includes those American air bases near Iran in some of the Gulf states that Iran has retaliated against. But, you know, it's also essentially, as I mentioned, that 60-day period. There's a shorter 30-day period when the Gulf of Hormuz is supposed to open immediately. When we're talking about immediate action and something like that, it really is going to take a couple of weeks. The agreement allows for that. But once it happens, it's going to be hard to go back on that. That is the last leverage that either of these two groups have. So it's unclear whether once everything returns to normal in the Strait of Hormuz, whether there'll be any impetus behind the parties to continue negotiating toward a more permanent ceasefire.
1: All right. Matt Bradley in Tel Aviv. Matt, thank you.
15: We have NBC News White House reporter Catherine Doyle joining us now with more reaction to this memorandum in Washington. Catherine, good morning. So, I mean, Matt really just laid this out, but President Trump framing this deal as this victory for the U.S., but there really are a lot of details, a lot of President Trump's own stated goals in starting the war, not here, and like ensuring Iran's enriched uranium is removed. How's D.C. taking this? How are lawmakers on both sides of the aisle responding to this tentative deal?
17: That's right. And yes, good morning, Savannah. President Trump now is returning to Washington, where he's going to have to sell the deal to skeptical members of his party and skeptical lawmakers in other parties. One of his top allies on the Hill, Lindsey Graham, has already expressed some cautious optimism, however, which is helpful for the president. He said he praised the, quote, lengthy and productive parts of the discussion and said that he had a good conversation with one of the president's top negotiators on the deal. He also praised the end of the hostilities and he praised the reopening of the Strait of Hormuz and said that this would be helpful. One thing he left open, though, was that he, quote, wanted to see a verifiable deal on the nuclear aspect of things. But he said that there was little downside in trying. And Dems, however, have been a little bit more skeptical. Let's see what they had to say.
18: This will be regarded as one of the biggest American disasters. And it's because Trump started this war. He didn't know how to finish it.
19: I think people will look back and say this war of choice was a disaster, and America's less strong today than we were before the war started.
20: The president wanted unconditional surrender, and this deal looks like unconditional surrender by the United States, not by Iran. It is disgraceful.
17: The administration's position is that the memorandum is just a framework and everything will be addressed in the final. The remaining questions about the nuclear program will be addressed in the final agreement that's set to be negotiated over the next 60 days.
1: Catherine, as we mentioned, Vice President Vance was really the lead negotiator for the U.S. on this pact, even though initially, I mean, he was one of the most hesitant of the president's advisors to go to war. Is he the one now tasked with trying to sell this deal to the public?
17: That's right. The vice president has really been out front as a skeptic of foreign wars, and he's embraced the role here in ending this one. He's recorded several videos. He's done interviews over the last several days, praising the deal, praising the agreement, and saying that he planned and then touting the positive aspects of the deal as well. The president himself, however, left open the possibility that the deal could collapse. And he joked yesterday when he was in Geneva that if it didn't go well, that he would blame J.D. Vance for that aspect of it and warning that he could restart attacks at the same time. He said, quote, if it works out, I'm going to take the credit. And if it falls apart, I'm blaming J.D. Vance. Now, J.D. Vance will be headed to Geneva, where he's set to begin negotiations with a 60-day clock beginning on the final talks to figure out what they'll be doing with the nuclear agreement.
15: All right, Catherine, thanks so much for joining us.
1: Let's bring in Elise Labatt now. She is the host of Cosmopolitics on Substack. Elise, always good to have you with us, especially on a big news morning like this. Let's talk about Iran's end of this agreement. Simply put, what did Iran give up to get this deal?
21: Well, guys, this is really a framework deal to negotiate the nuclear program. But really what it is a deal to open up the Strait of Hormuz. And Iran is giving, you know, like a pinky swear that it will discuss the nuclear issues. But I think once, you know, as Matt said, I think once they start talking about this, these nuclear negotiations, Iran is famous for dragging them on. And as the U.S. military starts to withdraw from the area, I can't imagine, you know, it's very expensive and drains on the U.S. military to stay out there if the war is technically over. So once U.S. military withdraws from the area, it'll be really hard if the Iranians don't make good on some of these promises to restart the war. So I think Iran is in a pretty good spot right now. It's opening up the Strait of Hormuz, which it needs to end that blockade and start to get some of this economic relief.
15: The reopening of the Strait of Hormuz obviously has been this huge sticking point in negotiations. What we know so far in this memorandum, it says the blockade will formally end within 30 days. But what else did the U.S. achieve with this agreement?
21: It ended the war. It ended the conflict. I mean, I think what everybody is kind of saying is, you know, the deal is very heavily tilted in Iran's favor. I mean, it does get a lot of things. Look, Iran was in a weaker position than, you know, it was before the war, only because a lot of its military was destroyed. You know, the U.S. military did do a very good job, and it was suffering economically. But politically, it's in a much stronger position right now, because now it realized that it could start using the Strait of Hormuz. So Iran's not really giving much, and the U.S. is giving up a lot here. And Vice President Vance said something very revealing a few days ago in an interview. He said, listen, this will open up the Strait of Hormuz. And if the nuclear negotiations don't go forward, at least we've ended the war and everyone can get on with their lives. So it really shows, guys, that this administration, President Trump, really wanted to end the war. And, you know, this document, reading through it, really reflects that. I mean, just look at some of the Easter eggs that are in there, that Iran can downblend some of that uranium enrichment with minimum methodology. I don't even know what that means, but it's really all in how Iran kind of sees it. The way I read the document is really from an Iranian point of view.
1: At least it's important to point out, I mean, Israel is not a direct party to this U.S.-Iran right. agreement. Iran said earlier this week Israel must withdraw its forces from Lebanon. We've seen President Trump acknowledging that rift is something the administration is working on. We think of the fact that when this started nearly 4 months ago, the U.S. and Israel were pretty much in lockstep, and now here we are. Do you see this agreement as something that's like a rebuke of Prime Minister Netanyahu by President Trump?
21: Well, if you listen to him over the last few days, they're kind of blaming Israel for the reason this is dragging on. The Israelis are like, look, we're not really party to this deal, and we're going to continue to undertake operations in Lebanon as we see fit. At the same time, Israel, the U.S. is kind of mediating these talks between Israel and Lebanon, which is a good effort. I don't know if it'll lead anywhere, but you know, in order for all that to work, you have to help the Lebanese government and the Lebanese armed forces deal with Lebanon. They don't really seem to have a mechanism for that yet. And I have been talking to Israeli officials, and you've heard what's coming out from the region. I don't really think Israel feels that, you know, it has to deal with President Trump. But the way that both sides are talking, it's clearly not going very well. So Israel could be a spoiler right now. But again, I really think that the U.S. needed to get this agreement. And it could go, guys, like the way of the Ukraine negotiations, the Gaza peace deal and the Board of Peace kind of ending midstream, and the negotiations technically don't end, but they're not ongoing. So I don't really see a major change to Iran's nuclear program. They did do some damage both last June and in this latest war, but I don't see these nuclear negotiations leading to an end to the nuclear program, which President Trump has been talking about, and certainly not in 60 days. I mean, as we've been discussing, that JCPOA that the Obama administration negotiated took 2 years.
1: Elise Labatt, good to have you with us. Thank you.
15: Well, the Federal Reserve announced it's keeping interest rates unchanged as new Fed Chair Kevin Warsh presided over his first meeting as leader of the central bank. Rates were expected to remain the same as Warsh begins his 4-year tenure at the Fed. Well, during his news conference after the announcement, Warsh acknowledged that persistently high prices are a burden for the American people, and he pledged to deliver price stability. Projections by the Fed show it likely expects a rate hike of 0.25% sometime this year. It also expects inflation to remain elevated through next year.
1: We have surprising new developments in the case against Luigi Mangione, the accused healthcare CEO killer. A judge yesterday revealed the defense team will pursue a psychiatric defense because of, quote, extreme emotional disturbance. It's a strategy legal experts say effectively concedes Mangione pulled the trigger. NBC News senior national correspondent Stephanie Gosk reports.
3: A bombshell in New York State Court, the judge in the case announcing that Luigi Mangione's defense team is changing course, legally conceding their client did kill UnitedHealthcare CEO Brian Thompson in Midtown Manhattan.
5: It's no longer a whodunit. It's no longer did Luigi Mangione kill Brian Thompson. It's he killed him.
3: But the defense will argue Mangione was suffering from extreme emotional disturbance and deserves a lesser charge than murder in the second degree.
5: If he's successful with this defense, it could be significantly reduced to manslaughter, which means 5 to 25 years, as opposed to the potential of life.
3: The judge ordered all relevant documents handed over to the prosecution. The DA's office has the chance to order its own psychological evaluation of Mangione. The trial, less than 3 months away, will now look very different. Forensics and the murder weapon may not be the focus. Instead, it will likely be on the Ivy League grad's mental health and the alleged planning leading up to the shooting. Evidence like the red notebook found on him when he was arrested in a Pennsylvania McDonald's possibly playing an even more significant role. One entry written months before the killing reads, "I finally feel confident about what I will do. The details are finally coming together." Prosecutors accuse Mangione of meticulously plotting the crime, which could make a psychiatric defense a significant challenge.
5: When you raise an affirmative defense like this, the defense actually has to show that Luigi Mangione acted with extreme emotional disturbance, that he lost self-control.
13: The defense has legally conceded that their client killed Brian Thompson, so that could also affect the federal trial. But in federal court, they cannot make the same kind of psychiatric defense, so they're going to have to come up with another strategy for that trial. Back to you.
1: All right, Steph, thank you. For more on what this new defense could mean for this case, we're going to bring in NBC News legal analyst Misty Maris. Good to have you here. We just saw you in Steph's piece there. You explained this doesn't obviously let Luigi Mangione off the hook. So what does change here? Why do you think his team is going with this strategy?
6: Yeah, so this is a mitigation defense. So it will just downgrade from what would be a second-degree murder to a manslaughter if it's successful. And I think the timing of this is really interesting because they filed a notice of intent to raise the psychiatric defense a while back, but they asked for more time in order to move forward with actually doing it. And I think one of the reasons is because in the middle, what happened? Well, they had that huge evidentiary hearing and decision about what from Luigi Mangione's backpack, what statements were actually going to come in. So strategically, this comes on the heels of the defense having to grapple with the gun is coming in, the manifesto is coming in. And so this seems to be a pivot on that strategy, given it's really not going to be a great argument to say it wasn't him.
14: This isn't really an easy defense win. I mean, what does the defense have to prove? How high is the legal bar?
6: So this is a really, really challenging defense because when the defense takes this on, they actually have the burden to prove something, mm-hmm. where normally it's up to prosecutors. So they have to show that Luigi Mangione was in extreme emotional distress. There's some kind of triggering event that happens that causes him to lose control. And then they have to explain what happened, why that's reasonable in the eyes of the jurors will make that determination. So in his mind, he was under extreme emotional disturbance and that it was reasonable given the circumstances that the defense will lay out. When you see this defense, though, you usually see an act happen close in time because one of the standards is there's no time to regain control. So the timeline here is going to be a real challenge. Remember, he travels from Georgia to New York, and then he's in New York for multiple days. So that's going to be something the defense will have to overcome, and we'll see how they'll do that as more evidence comes to light.
1: We still have a ways to go here, but if in the end the jury does accept this argument here, how does that potentially change the sentence?
6: Well, so life is off the table if they accept this, and you have a range of 5 to 25 years. So it's a significant reduction in his potential time behind bars if this defense succeeds.
14: Looking ahead to the September trial, what are the biggest sort of hurdles that you see and what we'll see along the way on this timeline?
6: So this timeline is going to be critical. And I'm talking about from whenever the defense is going to lay out what happened, what the judge said, what is the malady that caused extreme emotional distress leading up to that day that Brian Thompson, Luigi Mangione, has now conceded that he pulled the trigger and killed him. That timeline and his state of mind, this is going to be such an expert heavy case. You're going to see all sorts of medical experts, forensic psychologists, investigation, what Luigi Mangione's life looked like during that time period. And we'll see how the defense intends to link that to something that happened months and months later. And prosecutors are going to say, listen, this was something well planned, well thought out. And you can read that in that manifesto.
1: It really changes what this trial is going to look like.
6: It changes the trial tremendously.
1: All right. Mr. Maris, good to have you with us.
14: Thank you.
15: Well, in a Long Island courtroom yesterday, serial killer Rex Huerman was sentenced to spend the rest of his life in prison for the murders of eight women. After emotional statements from the victims' families, the judge called Huerman a disgusting, despicable coward before ordering him to serve consecutive life sentences without the possibility of parole. NBC News correspondent Emily Ikeda has more.
4: The Gilgo Beach serial killer coming face to face with his victims' families.
7: I am responsible for what was said in this room today. The words I would say have no meaning.
4: Rex Huerman was sentenced in New York to multiple life terms without the possibility of parole after admitting to soliciting sex and strangling eight women to death between 1993 and 2010.
8: At least eight that we know of. Are you at least a little bit sorry for that? Yes?
7: Yes, I am.
4: The victim's loved ones in the courtroom.
22: That pain is unbearable.
4: And confronting the hulking New York City architect who lived a double life through tears.
22: Rex Huerman did not just take my mother's life. He stole an entire lifetime of memories that me and her never got to make.
4: Today would have been Jessica Taylor's 43rd birthday.
23: You thought you took her voice, but you didn't know that she had people who loved her. You hunted her, and I hunted you.
4: Huerman's sentence marks the final chapter in a killing spree that terrorized Long Island, New York for decades. Investigators arresting him in 2023, using cell phone data and DNA from a discarded pizza crust to help link him to the murders that he now will sit behind bars for.
8: You've been described as a very big man, but you're a disgusting and despicable small man, if you're a man at all. And you're a coward. Get him out.
15: There are still some unsolved killings near Gilgo Beach, which the district attorney vows to continue to investigate. Back to you. All right, Emily, thank you.
1: Federal investigators are working around the clock to figure out what caused a deadly private plane crash in Texas. We're also learning more about the people who were on that plane when it crashed Tuesday night and the Good Samaritans who pulled survivors out of the debris. Police are calling them heroes. Here's NBC News senior correspondent Tom Costello.
24: Oh, my God.
25: Terror on Loop 20 in Laredo, Texas. A private business jet crashing into traffic and erupting in fire after failing to make it to a nearby airport.
24: There's people in there.
25: Dashcam video captured the moment of impact. The plane, torn in two by a light pole, suddenly ignites. Inside the plane, six people.
26: We literally saw a aircraft, you know, split in half. So we're like, oh, my God, this is crazy out of a movie.
25: Zyra Garza's husband was among the drivers who used hammers and crowbars to break one pilot free, then another. Three teenagers got out on their own.
24: Three kids, two pilots. Where's the parents? They're still in there?
25: The only fatality, 50-year-old Joshua Baer, the founder of Austin-based Capital Factory, which funds high-tech startups. The company calling him brilliant and a dear friend to so many of us. The Cessna Citation departed San Jose del Cabo, Mexico, bound for Austin, climbing to 43,000 feet before reporting they were low on fuel, diverting to Laredo. Flight Radar 24 data shows the plane rapidly descending at 3,000 feet per minute before slowing its descent to line up for a landing, but then drifting off course. The last radar contact, 2 miles south of the airport.
27: It is nothing short of a miracle that this tragedy did not become a mass fatality event.
25: This jet was owned by a company called NetJets, which leases jets for private flights, the biggest in the world. This is the first fatal crash for that company in 40 years. It's owned by Berkshire Hathaway. And the company is saying that safety is and always has been at the foundation of everything it does, and it is working with investigators who will be interviewing the pilots on whether they ran low on fuel, and if so, what could have possibly caused that. Back to you.
1: Tom Costello, thank you. Much more to come here on Morning News Now. Later this hour, a grand opening ceremony fit for a president. We'll take you to Chicago, where the new Obama Presidential Center is set for a star-studded unveiling today.
15: But up first, after the break, developing news, Ukraine launching its largest attack on Russia in years. We'll be right back.
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1: NBC News international correspondent Claudio Lavanga joins us to take us around the world in 60 seconds. 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
2: Savannah, good morning. Well, that's right. According to TASS, the Russian state-run news agency, overnight Ukraine launched the biggest drone attack on Moscow in over 2 years. Now, Russia's defense ministry says its air defenses intercepted 555 Ukrainian drones, including almost 200 bound for the Russian capital. The attack damaged a key oil refinery and sent debris raining down across the region, causing damage and fires. Let's go to Afghanistan now, where according to the British newspaper The Guardian, the Taliban have issued a ban on the use of mobile phones by government officials, including high-ranking generals. The ban is believed to be part of a wider restriction on mobile phones across the country in an increasing effort by the Taliban to prevent internet access in Afghanistan. And let's end this tour of the world in the UK, where archaeologists say they discovered what they believe could be a prototype of Stonehenge. The structure, found about 3 miles from the 5,000-year-old monument, consisted of two wooden poles placed almost about 400 feet apart, aligned to point directly at the rising sun during the summer solstice and the setting sun at the winter solstice, that just as it happens at Stonehenge. Now, the findings were released just on time for this year's summer solstice, which is expected to take place. Well, it will take place on Sunday, guys.
0: That hasn't changed. Yeah. That stays the same.
1: Funny. Right.
0: Claudia,
1: thank
0: you so much.
1: Cool. Wow. Thank you. All right. The city of Chicago is getting ready to celebrate former President Barack Obama today. The Obama Presidential Center is set to be unveiled on Chicago's South Side with a grand opening ceremony.
0: A lineup of A-list stars set to perform, with many more planning to attend. It marks a new chapter for the 44th president and his wife, First Lady Michelle Obama, nearly 10 years after leaving the White House. The center is open.

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1: Ice Cube's Big Three is back. The most physical, fierce, and competitive basketball league on earth returns to CBS this Saturday. Three-time Big Three MVP ISO Joe Johnson and the reloaded Detroit Amps battle two-time Big Three championship coach Steven Jackson's DMV trilogy, followed by Big Three's most intense rivalry. Defending champions Miami 305 and Michael Beasley chasing his third straight MVP take on Dwight Howard, coach Nick Young, and the LA Riot. Watch Big Three Saturday, 4 p.m. Eastern, 1 p.m. Pacific on CBS. 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
2: Movements that led to the Obama campaign and that made the presidency possible. You go through the civil rights movement, women's suffrage, you go up to higher floors. There's the focus on the campaign and then the presidency and some key policy items that notably are being reversed in many instances by the current administration. But, you know, Obama Presidential Center is saying that they don't want this to be seen as something that's just about the history, but all throughout the exhibit, there's moments and interaction where it encourages visitors to put themselves in their place and say, what impact can you make from what they're learning inside?
3: Yeah, Shaq, tell us. I mean, I know just what you're saying. Like, the center has stressed that this whole thing is supposed to be a space for the community, not like just a museum. So yeah. What are some of the interactive experiences available?
2: Yeah, and you get a sense of that when you look outside of that tower, the grounds. This is on a 19.3-acre campus. There's a playground. There's sledding hills. There's a basketball court, recording studio. I mean, a list of things that are accessible to members of the community. And that park is open to members of the public. That's not requiring a ticket. I spoke to Obama Foundation CEO Valerie Jarrett about the focus on this and specifically asking her, what makes this presidential center different? Listen to what she told me.
4: First of all, it's on the south side of Chicago. This is the first presidential center that's been in an urban environment. The Obamas, this was home for them, and so to put it right here in the heart of the south side, a part of the city that has suffered from disinvestment, sends such an important message about what this community means to us.
2: Guys, this has been long in the making. It faced many setbacks, legal challenges that went all the way up to the Supreme Court, even some concerns about the trees that were taken down in order to allow this to happen. But it is finally opening. And I spoke to some of those opponents, people who were part of the legal fights in the past. They say they understand they lost that battle, but even some of the people who are part of those lawsuits saying that they're hoping for the success of this center and hoping that it is that draw that the Obamas want it to be.
5: Shaq, our household, like so many, likes to visit what have always been known as presidential libraries. That's what we've always called them. This is not called that. This is a presidential center. Help us understand that distinction there.
2: Yeah, and if you notice any hesitation during my reporting, it's because I've been trying to avoid that L word, because you normally call these events the opening of a presidential library. The key distinction here is that in the past, the function, the practical purpose of presidential libraries have been to hold those records that are required to be held. It's a place to store all of them. Well, for President Obama, many of those records were digitized. They're digital records, they're emails, text messages, those kind of things. So about 95% of his official records are digitized. They're being held and stored in servers in Maryland. Some of the documents are in the process of being digitized. So those records are not being held at this presidential center. So while you have the museum, while you have even a public library that people can come to, part of the Chicago Public Library system, it is not an official presidential library in that historical sense, in the practical sense that it's been used in the past.
5: The presidential libraries are now in the cloud. That's, I guess, how we can sum it up.
2: Exactly.
3: All right, Jack, thank you so much. Great to see you. Enjoy that event.
5: All right, coming up, it is tea time for some of the world's top golfers.
3: That's right, the U.S. Open set to start this morning. We'll have all the excitement and the players to watch next on Morning News Now.
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0: Welcome back. The 4th of July may be a couple weeks out, but another summer mainstay starts this morning. It's when the top golfers in the world tee off for the 126th U.S. Open.
1: This year, the third major on the men's pro golf circuit returns to Shinnecock Hills, a historic course on Long Island that was one of the founding members of the U.S. Golf Association.
0: For more, let's welcome to the show staff writer for The Athletic covering golf, Gabby Herzig. Gabby, good morning. Thanks very much for being with us on this exciting sports morning. So let's start with what could be this historic achievement for Scottie Scheffler, the world-ranked number one men's player. He only needs the U.S. Open to complete a career Grand Slam. Is this year to make that dream a reality, you think?
2: I mean, the numbers don't lie. I think Scottie Scheffler is unquestionably the favorite this week, as he's the world number one player by a long shot right now. But I will say it's a little bit uncharacteristic that Scottie has not won another tournament since he won the first tournament that he played in this year back in January at the American Express. He's had a number of runner-up finishes, but you can kind of tell that the frustration is boiling over a little bit inside of Scottie. He's starting to show his emotions a little bit more on the course recently. With a few moments last week, as we saw in the week before on the PGA Tour. So I'm really curious to see how Scottie fares this week. He's also historically a player that fares really well playing in the wind and in tough conditions, and that's exactly what we're going to see here at Shinnecock. So I will not be surprised at all to see him floating near the top of the leaderboard. It'll just be a matter of if he can get it done, chasing the career Grand Slam, which only six players have accomplished in the history of the game, and he would be the seventh.
1: One of the guys who has done that is Rory McIlroy. He's also teeing off this weekend. So who are some of the other top players this year you're keeping an eye on that could make a run at the Cup?
2: Yeah, there's obviously the biggest names in the sport, Rory McIlroy. Bryson DeChambeau is an interesting one to watch because he's missed the last two cuts in the two previous majors this year. And he's a little bit volatile when you get those tough wind conditions. So he's one that I'm actually very interested to see how he plays this week. And then some other top contenders, I would look to the European guys. I mean, this is a piece of property that's on the water. It very much will play like a links course, like you'll see over in Scotland or England. So I'm looking at a Tommy Fleetwood, a Justin Rose. Tommy Fleetwood actually has the tournament course record here back in 2018. He shot a 63 on Sunday and almost chased down the last champion here, Brooks Koepka. So he's one that I would really keep a close eye on.
0: Gabby, you've mentioned the wind a couple times. Let's talk about it. I know it was actually a big problem the last time this course hosted the U.S. Open, and that was 8 years ago. Is this just kind of like a thing that happens in the geography at this course, or what's going on there, and how could that factor in?
2: Yeah, it's super interesting. The piece of land sits on this giant ridge between the Peconic Bay and the Atlantic Ocean. So you kind of have winds coming from all directions, and there's just nowhere to hide on the piece of property. There's one tree in play on this golf course. So there's not a lot of protection from those gusts. And then the designer of the course, William Flynn, that all the way back in 1931, he placed the holes on the property in a really intentional manner to get you to face all sorts of different wind directions from hole to hole. You know, it's very rare for you to be battling the same wind direction on multiple consecutive holes. So players always have to adjust to the new forces each time they tee it up on a new hole. It's actually super interesting how he thought about that. But it's something that can be a real problem at this golf course because it's hard to set up such a hard U.S. Open test with really fast greens and narrow fairways when you have this wind factor that you obviously can't control. So the USGA, which runs the golf tournament, has to be really careful about making it not so tricky, but tricky enough to test these players so they don't lose control of the golf course. That's kind of what happened in 2018 and infamously back in 2004 when this tournament was hosted here previously. Players thought that the course was unplayable because their balls weren't coming to rest on the greens. And they said, how can we play a championship like this? So this week, the USGA has been open about how they're going to take a more conservative approach to the setup. And, you know, we'll see how that actually plays out.
0: Very interesting. Gabby Herzig, thank you so much. Appreciate your time.
1: Just looking to see if I could find that one tree.
0: Stay with us.
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2: We're back with a new report showing first-time home buyers are getting priced out of the market. There are now 242 U.S. cities where a starter home costs at least $1 million. This staggering number has actually tripled since the pre-pandemic era just 6 years ago.
3: Analysts at Zillow say the pandemic housing boom helped drive prices higher, forcing more would-be homebuyers to rethink that path to home ownership. Well, the good news, home prices are beginning to level off in some parts of the country.
2: More on this, let's bring in Bianca D'Alessio. She is a licensed associate real estate broker at Nest Seekers International, also the CEO and founder of the Masters Division. Bianca, good to have you with us this morning. Let's start with sort of the basics here. What actually counts these days as a starter home?
4: Oh, gosh, that's such a hard question because it's different in every single part of the United States. You know, in your middle America of neighborhoods, you're talking about, you know, 250,000 to 500,000. And in major cities, you're $1 million to $2 million as a starter home. So it really varies based on location.
3: Let's talk about what drives these prices up, the why of it, and then where we're seeing those spikes.
4: So the biggest thing that has changed pricing right now is supply. We just don't have enough supply, and it has become so expensive to build. That's the challenge that we're having. So timelines to build are taking longer. We're not able to meet the supply and the demand that we have. And so that pricing has, yes, it's leveled off in some locations, but not in most, because we're just not able to keep up with development at the pace that we need to, that home buyers want to buy.
2: I think a lot of people have been saving up that down payment now for the last 5 or 6 years, and they might be wondering, like, are we at a peak? Is the worst of this affordability crisis behind us when it comes to houses, or could buyers expect to see prices stay this high?
4: It really depends where, but I don't think that we're going to see a major drop off in prices anywhere, just because the input cost remains very, very high. You know, I think there was a lot of hope that when rates started to come down, we would start to feel more inventory come on the market. More inventory coming on the market meant prices were coming down. Truly, I just don't see it. I think that we need to change a little bit of the psychology of how we're thinking about home buying and what that looks like for most Americans. You know, it's a really difficult conversation to have, but, you know, what I would love to see more of is more development.
3: For someone who feels like buying a home, they just feel like it's out of reach right now. What's the advice that you'd give them?
4: Be patient, save, work on your finances and your credit. If you're able to look outside of your geographic location, please start to do that. And we're seeing a lot now of parents buying with children and living in the same household. So when all of a sudden you start multiplying the income that live in a household, your affordability changes. So, you know, not getting down on yourself, but thinking of creative structures for what that next chapter of life looks like.
2: All right. Bianca D'Alessio, good to have you with us. Thanks for joining us this morning.
4: Great being here.
3: Coming up on Morning News Now, one South Florida neighborhood dealing with some monkey business, literally.
5: And I couldn't believe what I saw. Stealing our mangoes, eating right there. A monkey. This is bananas.
2: That is right, residents, including our friend and former NBC News correspondent, Carrie Sanders, dealing with an unusual neighborhood nuisance, that bananas story, when we come back.
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2: Often we like to talk about a man in Florida, but today it's a monkey in Florida. Yes, you heard that right. A monkey with a taste for mangoes has been spotted swiping fruit from neighborhood yards.
3: Even the backyard of a former NBC News correspondent. Reporter Ari Adzer from NBC Miami has more on the runaway primate.
4: In this neighborhood, they're used to seeing manatees, dolphins, iguanas, raccoons. Monkeys? Not so much. And this is where the case of the missing mangoes started. Our former NBC colleague, Kerry Sanders, noticed he had some bare branches. He tried to peel back that mystery, and it didn't take Sherlock Holmes to figure it out.
5: The thief isn't even trying to hide. It's just monkey business as usual. Kerry Sanders thought it must have been an iguana munching his mangoes.
6: Then I came out and I couldn't believe what I saw. Stealing our mangoes, eating right there. A monkey. This is bananas.
5: You could say the neighborhood is going ape.
7: How cool is it to see a monkey in your backyard?
8: Very cool.
5: 6-year-old Maya Saad said the unexpected guest, a vervet monkey, freaked her out a little when she took a banana right from her hand.
8: Because it's very cool, and I've never done that in my whole life, and that was the crazy thing I ever done.
9: I love these. Isn't that yum?
5: The folks at the Dania Beach Monkey Sanctuary know the wayward animal. They rehab injured monkeys here, and they say the Sailboat Bend vervet visitor is a runaway from the wild colony that lives near the sanctuary and visits every day.
10: Her little bachelorette gallivant is what I'm calling this.
5: Dr. Missy Williams runs the sanctuary and says it's unheard of for females to leave the colony.
10: I was very surprised to see that this was a female that had left the wild population. So we're really not quite sure what sparked her to leave her social group.
5: She left her prime mates for the single life.
6: So I think the big question is it just one? Or is there more? Is there a tribe? And my fear is, if there are more, it will be monkey see, monkey do.
4: That guy, Chimply the best at stealing the puns that I wanted to use myself in the story. Now, Dr. Williams says if you come across the monkey, don't feed it. That's a bad idea. Do take pictures and send them to the Dania Beach Monkey Sanctuary. They're trying to track this animal and entice it back to its wild colony. We're in Fort Lauderdale. Ari Adzer, NBC 6 News.
2: Thank you, Ari. It's good to see retirement has not changed Kerry Sanders one bit at
3: Seriously,
2: all.
3: My takeaway, even with the monkey and the puns, is we miss Kerry Sanders.
2: We do miss Kerry. If Kerry were covering that story, he would have a sit-down interview with the monkey. The monkey would be crying. It would be opening up about its life story, why it feels so lonely. There would be a lot of layers to that.
3: I'm sorry. Monkey see, monkey do. That one. I didn't see that one coming.
2: All right. Good to see Ari. Good to see Kerry there. Thank you. All that's going to do it for this hour of Morning News Now.
3: Stay with us, though. The news continues right now.
2: Good Thursday morning. It's 10 a.m. Eastern. I'm Joe Fryer. We're following a lot of news this morning, including decisions from the Supreme Court expected any moment. 20 cases are left to be decided by the High Court this morning, including President Trump's effort to limit birthright citizenship in this country. During oral arguments earlier this year, the Supreme Court expressed skepticism about the lawfulness of the president's proposal to limit the constitutional guarantee of birthright citizenship for those born in the U.S. We will have extensive coverage of that decision if it is released this morning. We're also expecting to hear from Vice President J.D. Vance in the next hour. He's going to talk about the agreement between the U.S. and Iran that would end the nearly four-month war with Iran. Both nations have digitally signed that deal with a formal ceremony expected to take place tomorrow in Switzerland. We will bring you the vice president's remarks when they happen. It's also a big day for former President Barack Obama. The city of Chicago is celebrating the 44th president with a grand ceremony today for the new Obama Presidential Center on the south side of Chicago. We will bring you coverage of that ceremony later on. Happening right now here in New York City, a parade fit for champions. The New York Knicks are being honored today with a parade up the Canyon of Heroes here in Manhattan. The city's celebrating after the Knicks' thrilling five-game series win over the San Antonio Spurs last week in the NBA Finals. It's the third championship in team history, the first in more than half a century. So let's begin this hour with that parade, bringing you live coverage right now from our New York station, WNBC.
9: Like myself, you go down the rabbit hole and you're watching all these videos. Brunson is so magnetic. The way he talks about life, the way he talks about the game, the way he talks about people underestimating him, Bruce, his entire life and his relationship with his father. Wow. When you hear about the work ethic early on, I was watching that video of him. You probably saw Bruce on the blacktop of him working out with his dad. He had to have been like maybe middle going into high school. And he was talking about how his dad used to train him and put him through drills. And he talked about a moment where his dad was a coach at the time at the University of Virginia. And he had this really cool air-conditioned Bruce gym for him to work out in. He was all excited. He thought he was going to get to go work out with his dad indoors. But his dad had him on a high school blacktop in the heat, in the summertime. And he said now as an adult, he realizes that it was all mental, that his dad was pushing him, basically saying, you can make a shot here, you can make it anywhere. That it was the mental part, Bruce, that he thought about later. And you hear so much and hear him talk about that relationship with his father. I believe truly had such a big part in making him the champion that he is, Bruce.
11: Some great points, Natalie. I think the two words that describe Jalen Brunson are humility and humanity. He embraces both. And he's a superstar, but you'd never know it because of his quiet demeanor, the way he handles himself, always talking about his teammates. He couldn't even talk to Lisa Salters after she was interviewing him after Game 5 when the Knicks clinched the championship because he was so overcome by emotion. That's fine. Mm-hmm. That's the way he is because on the basketball court, he's a killer.
9: Isn't that the truth? He said he's used to always being underestimated. People called him too small, too slow. Yeah, definitely not the case now. The parade of champions almost underway. They just, Bruce, they can't get to the float because they're getting stopped along the way. You're seeing Carl Anthony Towns with the trophy at hand there and fans with their phones up. More than a million fans expected here in New York City for this victorious day.
11: And I know they want to start this in a timely fashion, but you're right. It's difficult because of so many fans mobbing the Knicks. They've got to get to their proper floats. So we will be a little delayed, but that's the way it is today because everyone is on a delay because of the size of the crowds. It's absolutely enormous. And getting back to Brunson for a minute, did you see how many police officers were guarding him? Because that's what he is. He's New York royalty now. He is in a different stratosphere. He is on or getting close to the Mount Rushmore of Knicks greats.
9: Oh, look at this
11: with
9: shot.
11: Walt Clyde Frazier, Willis Reed, Patrick Ewing. And I think you could make a case that Brunson has worked his way onto that fourth spot now that he's got a title. And who knows how many more he has in the years to come.
9: Yeah, named the MVP in the finals. Of course, all the crowds can't wait to see Jalen Brunson. And in the middle of those huge crowds, we have News 4's Erica Byfield. I believe she's ready for us now to kind of show us the crowds where she is. Hi, Erica.
12: Hi, Natalie. Wow, it's so exciting. The coach is walking by right now, Coach Brown, and this crowd is going crazy. He's jumping up and down with them. Take a listen to this. It is absolutely electric. You see Carmelo Anthony right there as well, walking out, a legendary Nick. Just moments ago, I was talking to a mother and daughter. We're going to talk to them live on TV. Hopefully, if they could come back. They were so excited. They ran over to see all the players because they're now walking towards the floats right past where we were, this where we are at this current moment. You can just feel the energy. Something else that's just so special. You can see the crowds from across the street trying to get a glimpse, standing on anything that they can. This crowd is just so excited. Over here, now they're screaming because Patrick Ewing is walking out right now. You can see, of course, his head soaring over the crowds. Another thing that is adding to this excitement here is that some of the confetti is falling right now. And I have to tell you, if this is what it feels like now, it's going to be absolutely amazing when it comes down later. Here's this mother and daughter I was telling you about. They're in from Westchester, Julia and Sydney. What was it like just to see them a second ago?
13: It's so great to see them in person. You see them on TV all season long, and you just are so happy for them, so proud of them right now. It's amazing to be able to share this with the rest of New York and all the fans.
14: Sydney, what were you thinking?
15: It's really exciting.
12: Really exciting. I mean, look at her face. Natalie, I think we all need to get one of these. How special is that? Who was your favorite player to see? Was it Brunson?
13: Brunson. I hardly saw him, though. But seeing the old guys, too. I love Houston, Ewing, Melo. I just got to see all of my favorites from back in the day, and I wish they could have had the chip themselves, but they get to share this with the team now.
12: All right. Well said. Thank you, Julia. Thank you, Sydney. You can see some of the fans here. They have a better seat than we do, Natalie. Look, they were able to get closer and get a good view of the players here. So we'll send it back to you.
11: Erica, what kind of scene is it with all the families out there? Do you see a lot of kids with their parents? Do you see a lot of groups together in that regard?
12: Yes, we do. A lot of really young kids. And you know what's also kind of special about it, Bruce, is I was talking to a number of people because we had kind of difficulty getting to this spot earlier today. So we spent a lot of time just talking to people in the crowds, and everyone was making a way so that every little kid could get the best view that they could. Moms were telling us how they wanted their kids to see this. People in the crowd were like, move out of the way. This little boy needs to experience this moment. Right now, Hart is walking out. So I can imagine the number of little kids, like little Sydney I introduced you to just moments ago, just how excited that they are that they're getting to see them here. But yes, definitely a family experience and a very special experience.
16: It's only fair, Erica, to move those kids to the front. Agreed. And we talked about, Bruce, this slow roll getting the folks to the floats. 50 floats expected in this parade. But, you know, Carl Anthony Towns, you see the guys, they're just chilling. They're taking
11: There's
16: their
11: Mikal
16: time.
11: There's Mikal Bridges.
16: Oh, my gosh. Mikal Bridges has got his video camera out. He's recording the whole thing. Gotta love it. You know what? Let these guys enjoy it. Let them bask in the glory of the win. All right, we see...
11: And they were talking.
16: There's Fat Joe coming off the.
11: And they were talking about Mikal Bridges during the year. Oh gosh, Mikal Bridges isn't going to be the guy that is going to carry the Knicks. He proved them wrong. He really did. By the way, you're going to see a bunch of Knicks: Pacome, Dadaye, Mohamed Diawara, Ariel, Huck Porty, Jeremy Sohan. These are guys you don't really hear that much about, but they're young. Huck Porty is from Germany. Diawara is from France. Dadaye is from France. And Sohan is from Baylor and Poland. And Jess Cunnington, she's from NBC4 New York. Jess, take it away.
17: So sorry. Mikal Bridges just walked by with his dog, Sonny, and I stuck the microphone in Sonny's face to see if he had anything to say for his dad and the champs. I think he's a little overwhelmed right now. What's up? We are literally watching every single team member walk by with their family, with their friends. We saw Jalen and Allie, Mrs. Brunson, of course, and their daughter kind of kick this little ride off. And Tracy, how are you feeling? Oh, everyone's in the zone. They just want to get to the start because we need to kick this off. There are so many New Yorkers walking by and the celebrities making their way to the front area to get on their floats, get situated. But we watched Jose Alvarado, the Brooklyn kid who made it, the champ. The crowd was going wild for him. So we're going to keep an eye on this train that's coming through because this crowd and this line right here is exactly where we've been seeing all of the players come on through. And as you mentioned, Mikal had that video camera out to all of them. You can see their faces, that they're soaking up this moment. What a dream. And I see Kat himself, Bodega Kat, walking towards us. There he is, dripped out. Kat, congratulations. How are you feeling?
14: Great. Feel great.
17: Good, good. We win our champion. Yes. Oh, such a moment for this team, for this city, and now all of these crowds that have been waiting here for hours before the sun came up get to get their first glimpse of these champions that have inspired us all, that have grinded it out and have made history for this city. And as we keep an eye on who might be coming left, because a lot of the team members, yes!
18: Let's go Knicks!
17: I mean, pretty much. That's all that needs to be said right now. It is a moment. Oh, the Patrick Ewing and the OG coming through. OG, how are you? Congrats! Yes. I mean, what a pair. Like, 2 feet away from all of these people. This is such a moment for this entire city. We see Frazier over there, and just a parade of loved ones and friends, along with these team members, getting ready to kick this off. We've been talking about how the energy has been pretty explosive before the sun came even up and leading up to this moment. But now we're getting there. We're getting to the beginning of this, and we are at the start of it all. So as everyone gets on, I'll send back to you.
16: Jess, you have to be feeling fantastic. I don't think anybody got closer to all the superstars than you just now.
17: I'm a little overwhelmed, and I can't believe I'm speaking through it. So sorry. Oh, Coach Mike, and everyone singing the "Who Let the Dogs Out?" Who? There he is.
11: Yeah, I saw
17: that
11: Steve Novak
17: one of many.
11: There. A lot of the veterans, a lot of the former Knicks are out there walking with the current Knicks. I saw Josh Hart go by
17: yes.
11: a little while ago. You've got OG.
17: Oh, I
11: You've
17: missed.
11: Got the whole
17: I'm
11: gang.
17: So sad. The whole gang, and we just saw some New York royalty roll on through. Jada is here. Fat Joe is here. So the whole gang is here, and all of New York is here on the sides of the Canyon of Heroes to celebrate this team.
16: Well, Jess, you're doing a great job of, you know, making sure you're seeing who's going by while also still relaying it all to us. So we appreciate you. This is so much fun seeing New York celebrate these champions. And I said Jess is the closest to all of them. But, Bruce, you've interviewed most all of them here recently. Coach Brown, Carl Anthony Towns. Yeah, how excited are they for this day, Bruce?
11: They are very pumped. They can't believe it's happened. They did all the hard work, and now they're reaping the benefits. These fans, if they even see a Knick, they break out in this unbelievable cheer. The relationship between the Knicks alumni and the current Knicks is marvelous. John Starks, Larry Johnson, Patrick Ewing, Latrell Sprewell. You saw Steve Novak, Marcus Camby. They've been at all the games. Stephon Marbury is on the court. He thinks he's playing. He should get a technical for being, you know, out of control at some of these games. But that's what the camaraderie is about being a New York Knick. And some of them, well, they didn't have much success in their time, and they also had some run-ins with the coach and with management. They've all been welcomed back, almost all of them, and in that regard, it's nice to see the cohesiveness. It's nice to see the beautiful chemistry, mm-hmm. and it's nice to see the warmth and friendship that the current players have with the former players.
16: Yeah, you talk about those legendary players, Bruce. You know, I watched your interview when we were in our continuing coverage when they won the finals, and you spoke with Walt Clyde Frazier, dressed to the nines, I might add, as always. And he told you this was a stupendous win, and the fans are truly deserving of what has happened with this team.
11: I think they all are. Is Chris Jose out there now trying to gather up some news? I think he is.
16: Hi, Chris.
11: Back to the man with the orange tie. Hey, Chris.
19: Hey, Bruce and Natalie. You mentioned some of the former players, Bruce. A few minutes ago, we saw John Starks out here, Latrell Sprewell, Charles Oakley also here at the parade this morning, along with all the current Knicks players, Jalen Brunson, OG. We saw Carl Anthony Towns, and of course, all the VIP celebrities. Let's give you a live look at Western Battery. You can see the fans down below. But I want to take you up top. Look at all those fans. This is a great vantage point that they have at the beginning of the parade route. A lot of these are tenants, of course, of this building at 17 Battery Place. It's going to come through here at any moment now. We understand that this parade is going to be running late. It's already 10:15 or maybe past 10:15. So it was scheduled for 10 o'clock. It's already 15 minutes late. That's going to happen. It took a while for the Knicks players to get over here with their friends and family. Whole bunch of VIPs. Look across the street from us. This fan base, of course, they're lined up and down this parade route. It's going to go through here along Battery Place through the Canyon of Heroes. More than a million people waiting for the Knicks to catch the Knicks in person. A lot of us saw this team grind it out through the playoffs from the Hawks to the Cleveland, the sweep of Cleveland, also the sweep of Philly, to make it to the NBA championship and beating the Spurs in five games on Saturday night. I have to tell you, we were there outside Madison Square Garden the moment the Knicks beat San Antonio on the road, but it really felt like a home game. There were tens of thousands of fans near the Gardens. A lot of folks couldn't make it there. You have to remember that fan base outside MSG for that watch party was limited to 3,000 fans. And after the Knicks won, everyone went to the streets to celebrate. There were a few issues, but for the most part, it was joyful. It was peaceful. Everyone just loving on these New York Knicks. And you fast forward to today. Look at this. It's amazing to see this many people not be at work. I see a lot of kids out here. They're probably not at school either. I really wanted to bring my son out. It was a really early morning, Bruce. You mentioned Cameron. He's a huge basketball fan. Really wanted to be here. I know he's probably watching this live over at Ardsley Schools along with many other kids in his class. But what a moment to soak this all in. Hopefully this parade will start soon. We did see the Knicks players make their way to the very beginning of the parade route, closer to where Jess Cunnington is. Again, we saw OG, we saw Mikal Bridges, Jalen Brunson, Captain Clutch, the MVP, Karl-Anthony Towns. All of them are here with their families and along with the Knicks legends. Bruce and Natalie.
16: Oh, and Chris, we want to say hi to your son if he's watching. We know, like you said, he is a big basketball fan, basketball player, and that is really funny, you telling us the parallels here between the big win when you were there at MSG and the huge crowds and the thrill and the excitement here today. It really is a family affair, huh, Bruce?
11: It is, and we've got my colleague John Chandler, who covered the Knicks brilliantly throughout the postseason, was there for the clinch in Cleveland, covered the clinch in Philly. He saw this group firsthand. John, you're in the lower riser here at City Hall. What are some of your thoughts right now?
16: Hey, John.
14: Bruce and Natalie, I go back to actually that Philadelphia series when they beat the Sixers in game one at the Garden. Pulled the tape from the 11 o'clock broadcast. I said afterwards to David Ushery as I threw it back to him, I don't think anyone's going to beat this Knicks team. I believed it then. I can't believe we are seeing it now. The New York Knicks are the NBA champs. Here at City Hall, it's starting to really fill in. And I don't just mean the plaza behind me in front of City Hall. I mean the streets around City Hall. Broadway to my right, Chambers behind City Hall, Park Row over here. It is lined 10, 20 deep with Knicks fans. There are Brunson jerseys everywhere. There are Towns jerseys everywhere. I saw a David Lee jersey. Which, Bruce, that kind of reminded me of just how lost in the wilderness, as you put it, these Knicks were for so many years. They had seven straight losing seasons before they hired Leon Rose back on March 2nd, 2020. And he said to Knicks fans in an email addressed to them when he was hired, please have continued patience because this is going to take a while to build this. And James Dolan had trust in Leon Rose. He was, of course, a mover and a shaker on the agent side of things with CIA. He had a long-standing relationship with Rick Brunson. He represented Rick when Rick was a player. He knew Jalen Brunson from childhood, and he had faith that Jalen Brunson would be the piece that the Knicks needed to build this out and become a winning team. We've talked so much about Jalen Brunson and his grit, Jalen Brunson and his brilliance and his clutch performance. How about Jalen Brunson leaving $113 million on the table so that Leon Rose could fill out the rest of this Knicks roster? If Brunson doesn't give up $113 million, you don't have Karl-Anthony Towns coming over in a trade. You don't have OG Anunoby as a part of this. You don't have Mikal Bridges for those five first-round draft picks. You don't have the core of this group that would go on and win an NBA championship. I think that's an important thing to note with Jalen Brunson. Not only his clutch performance on the court, but the fact that he was willing to give up something so that they could build the team. He understood the bigger picture, Bruce and Natalie.
9: About him being truly selfless, and there's been so many accounts of what he's like as a person. I was watching one interview, John, a roommate talking about his work ethic in college, how he'd leave practice, they'd all be exhausted. I'm sure you saw this interview, and he went back and hit the court again, and then it was kind of funny. He said he also had his nutrition dialed in, which was kind of funny as a college student hearing them talk about how wild that was. So it kind of give us your take on that. It's that devotion, that dedication. Right?
14: Yeah. Yeah, that laser focus. I mean, Jalen Brunson is literally just laser focused on, you know, obviously, yes, the championship, but it's not that he has been looking at winning a title the whole way as the motivation. Yeah, that's the ultimate goal, but it's the next possession. That's what he tries to win. That's what kept the Knicks so focused in all of those comebacks. All the time you would hear Jalen Brunson preaching, next possession, win the next possession, win the next game, and ultimately win the next series, and here they are winning the championship. And that's because Jalen Brunson's a winner. We know in college, two NCAA championships with Villanova. Mikal Bridges was a part of that. Josh Hart was a part of that for one of them. They kid Josh Hart all the time. He and Mikal won two. Josh only won one there at Nova. And, you know, you go back to when the Knicks traded for Josh Hart at the trade deadline in 23. There's video, and Natalie, we talked about this after the Knicks won on Saturday night. There's video of Jalen at an event at Villanova finding out in the moment that the Knicks had traded for Josh Hart. Everybody comes running up to him saying, hey, we just got Hart. We just got Hart. He's looking at his phone. He's trying to confirm it. He's going nuts because he knows what an important piece Josh Hart is to the bigger picture of winning. A guy that's selfless, a guy that'll sacrifice, a guy that can go out and score a playoff high 26 after he wasn't a factor in a comeback against Cleveland in game one. A guy that doesn't get rattled. Josh Hart is such a key part of this. The winning ways that they established at Villanova, that's a key cornerstone. The Nova Knicks are a big part of the New York Knicks being NBA champs.
11: John, we've got a graphic on Jalen Brunson as we put it in historical perspective with some of the other greats when you talk about the NBA. James Edwards from The Athletic said to me he's the best scorer in the league since, I think, Kobe. Here's a look at the retired numbers, including Dick McGuire and Earl Monroe, who share number 15. Brunson, he's not in the Raptors yet, but I think someday he will join Ewing and DeBuscher and Bradley and Willis and Clyde and Dick Barnett, the iconic players. And when you talk about Jalen Brunson, he is like an Allen Iverson, like a Nate Tiny Archibald, when you talk about diminutive players that excel. But I think those guys were a little bit more of the passer-first mentality. I think that Brunson is a scorer similar to Iverson. And I think Archibald was thinking pass-first. But I think Brunson will go down as a combo guard. It doesn't have to be a point guard. He's almost better when Karl-Anthony Towns is facilitating up top and he's playing the two guard. But it really doesn't matter because it's still Brunson's team, John. You know, great coaches will say he's not a point guard, he's not a two guard when they talk about players. They'll just say he's a guard.
14: He's a killer. He's the conscience of this team. He's the heart and soul of this team, and he's a winner. And that's what you need to know about Jalen Brunson. When the Knicks got him, it was draft night that they were building towards this. That was the buzz. I was over at Barclays Center, and there was a lot of rumors, a lot of talk that the Knicks were building towards signing Jalen Brunson, going after him. And I talked to so many people around the NBA, so many people who are covering all these teams throughout the NBA that were gathered there at Barclays, and they were all shaking their head. They're like, man, what are the Knicks doing? Because for so long, they were trying to find that guy. And let's face it, it was hard to get that guy or those guys, the high-level players, to come play here in New York with the Knicks. Yes, the Garden is the Mecca, and that has always been the allure. But the Knicks were a franchise that was lost and a franchise that had a bit of a reputation, and it was not a good one. Guys didn't want to play for James Dolan. Well, Jalen Brunson was that guy that came here and changed the culture. Julius Randle deserves some credit for that as well, helping the Knicks get to the playoffs. But really, it's Jalen Brunson that is changing the culture, not just with his play, not just with his clutch performance, but with his winning mentality. That is infectious, and that's something that all those other players picked up on. So that's what he'll be remembered for. And there's still so much more winning to go with Jalen Brunson and this Knicks team. Bruce, when it's all said and done, yes, that number 11 is going to look really good between number 10 and number 12 in the
11: round. Right.
14: He's already got that first championship in 53 years. But if he keeps this going, you might need a statue in front of the Garden. Why not?
11: John, I love the fact that you're rocking our duopoly that we're so proud of here at NBC4 New York and Telemundo 47. Great shirt. Thanks for your perspective.
16: Yeah, you guys are looking sharp in blue. We love talking about Jalen. And, you know, it's funny because I've been seeing some of the clips of the commentators, Bruce, who didn't have great things to say at the beginning, and now they're apologizing, saying we're going to pay him what he's due, and we are so proud of him. Look at what he's done for this team. Look at what he's done for this city. The likability factor over 100. Okay, we want to get to News 4's Kay Engram.
11: Speaking of likability,
16: another person with a likability factor over, I'll say, 1,000. Kay, aww, what's up?
20: Okay, wow, thank you. Same to you all. I love you guys so much. Listen, this is so incredible. The vibe here is unlike anything else. If you all have been watching, then you know that this has felt like Celebrity Row. It's as close to a court, an imaginary court, that I felt like being in, because we got to see everyone as they made their way here. You're going to take a look behind me. As you can see, crowds of fans behind the pen. Of course, we know they closed those off earlier today. So for those who were lucky enough to be able to way here, they got that first row look. We saw the NBA championship cup that the guys won earlier this year make its way. We got a chance to talk to some folks while they were holding it, just saying how incredible it is to be here today, thanking the fans for their love, for their support, for the energy, all of what you're feeling in the city. We're hearing some crowd cheering. The row of fans just goes back and back and back. We even started seeing some folks in the windows. People are already starting to open up the windows. You've got a little bit of confetti beginning to fall. Probably some fans a little excited for this to begin. We can tell you that earlier, when the guys first made their way past us, they were actually heading in for breakfast. And so now that they've made their way back, you probably saw a few of them. I think I heard Jess Cunnington. She was talking about Fat Joe. We saw Spike Lee, of course, Jalen Brunson, the whole team making their way out, presumably to start to board those floats as the parade begins to become underway here. NYPD still scattered around, some on motorcycles. We saw a few on bikes. Fans, again, eager and excited for what's to come, for this moment unlike anything. And for me, it is just unreal to be here. So I'm so excited that I get to share this moment with you all. This is crazy.
11: Thank you so much, Kay. The parade route starts at Battery Park in Lower Manhattan, which is the southern tip of Manhattan. There's actually a brass bull there, a sculpture in Battery Park. Someone thought they should put a sheet on it so it wouldn't scare the parading police horses. Back we go to Jess Cunnington. Jess, take it away.
21: I'm sorry, I'm still not over what I just experienced, a.k.a. every single player and their loved ones walking by us here as we get closer and closer to parade time. So let me take you behind me here, because you can see much more police officers, even since last time I saw you, kind of in this entire intersection, right, at Battery near West. And you can see further down, too, everyone really getting set and getting ready. You see the bagpipes, you see people holding the flags. We have the NYPD band. You can see trucks, and obviously obviously vehicles behind that as well. We know that there are 50 different floats and vehicles that are going to be making their way up the Canyon of Heroes. And if we flip this side, got to give a special shout out to the drumline of PS95, which is in the Bronx. Hey, guys, welcome to the camera. We just want to give you guys a shout out for being at the front of the parade. How awesome. Handmade signs. They are all decked out in their blue and their uniforms here. We are, yes. So sweet and so exciting for them to really be at the front of this parade along with sanitation. And what has been so amazing, whether it's one of these kids, whether it's a sanitation worker, a police officer, a teacher, some guy that obviously is not at work today, what I have heard across the board, just overheard as I've been walking around literally since 4 a.m. around this area, has just been how much people are in awe of this city at this moment and how it feels and what this team has done for the city and for the energy and for the humanity. And I think for a moment that I think everyone needed so badly. You know, we talk about so much that our city has been through. And a lot of times we are gathering for tragedy or for sad things. And this is just straight up pure joy that we've all experienced in every corner of the five boroughs and the entire tri-state area, actually. So we are getting ready to get underway. Again, the officers are in place. We know that there are 10,000 of them, making sure that this goes off without a hitch because people are so incredibly excited to celebrate this team. I'll send it back to you.
16: Oh, Jess, you know what? Pure joy. Perfect way to put it. The crowds are ready. The floats are ready. If you look closely on the right side of your screen, you could see the lady with the orange jacket holding up float one. So, Bruce, we know they're going to begin here at some point. As you mentioned, they're going to go up the Canyon of Heroes. They're going to end here at City Hall, where there will be performances and speeches and ultimately the keys to the city. That's where all the VIPs will eventually make their way as well. We just want to see these floats moving in groups.
11: So I think there's a little pivoting going on now, right? This is what happens. The Knicks know all about pivoting because in Game 4 of their opening round series against the tough Atlanta Hawks, they trailed 2-1. And that's when Mike Brown made the change and put Karl Anthony Towns up top as the facilitator. And the Knicks then went on a run of 13 consecutive wins that we had never seen before, except for the Golden State Warriors, who actually won 15 in a row. The Knicks actually have the second longest in history, but that's what they did. They pivoted, and that's what's going on today. I remember the early days of the UFC, the Ultimate Fighting Championship, and we had our match, UFC 4, and all of a sudden, this match ended, and they said, we're going to overtime. I said, overtime? There's no such thing as overtime. They said, yes, we just put it in. So sometimes in sports, you have to react, you have to pivot, and that's what's going on.
16: Oh,
11: this parade
16: NYPD
11: is now getting going.
16: Band.
11: Yep, here we go.
16: They're on their way. The drums are booming. You can see they are kicking off this parade. We are here past 10 o'clock, the Parade of Champions here on NBC4 New York to celebrate our champion, New York Knicks. And we're seeing the parade getting underway here. This is what the crowds have been waiting for, Bruce, all along. We know there are 50 floats, and we're hoping to get a good look at everybody coming through. We have the NYPD Emerald Society. There we go. Let's
11: and they
16: a
11: participated
16: look.
11: A lot of great parades. Parades in New York City. I think we'll see the starting five likely together on one float to signify their unity, which is Bridges, Ananobi, Towns, Harden, Brunson, and then I think they'll space it out and get guys like Jose Alvarado, the Brooklyn-born guard who did such a great job in the series. He'll be somewhere. Landry Shamet, Mitchell Robinson, and Deuce McBride, and then some of the other guys I talked about earlier, Sohan, Diawara, Hakporti, and Dottier, and then Clarkson and Kolick. Jordan Clarkson and Tyler Kolick will probably be on a float as well. There'll be some alumni together on a float. There'll be celebrities on different floats. So there'll be dignitaries throughout. This is supposed to be one of the longest Vegas parades. I heard 50 to 55 floats. I don't know if that was confirmed. Usually I have a list, but this was a little bit late in terms of the organization coming from the city, and we just didn't have the list of, yeah, of what the order was, the run of show, so to speak.
16: So we're just going to take you through it as we go. But as you mentioned, Bruce, this is a tradition that dates so far back. It's the first ever ticker tape we know for the New York Knicks, but it's the 210th March held on Broadway. According to the Downtown Alliance, it dates all the way back to 1886. You mentioned marking the dedication of the Statue of Liberty. That's where it all began. But in the 140 years since, they've celebrated more than just athletes. We're talking troops returning home, famous explorers, heads of state. And I know you remember this, Bruce. We had the Hometown Heroes Parade after the pandemic, and that was a parade that just warmed my heart to be a part of as well, saluting New York City's essential workers during the pandemic. So, you know, everybody is here to celebrate. This is what this city is about. You know, we talk about the grind that New Yorkers go through. We talk about the tri-state, and this is really about bringing joy to people during a time when sometimes it's hard to find joy, and they've united our whole city.
11: And there's always been gender equity, which my mother Doris, the former mayor of Livingston, New Jersey, would be proud of. Women honored here included Amelia Earhart, the first person to fly solo across the Atlantic in 1928. Gertrude Ederle, the first woman to swim the English Channel in 1926, and Carol Heise Jenkins, the Olympic figure skating gold medalist in 1960. We actually had never saluted a women's team until 2015, when we finally honored the U.S. women's team, the U.S. women's national team that got their medal in the World Cup in 2015 and in 2019. So that was the first time we saw a team honored here, but we had so many women that were honored over the years, and I mentioned some of them. Is that Clyde Frazier? I could see his
16: head
11: from behind.
16: That's Clyde Frazier. There he is. You know, he's always dressed to the nines.
11: Yeah.
16: You interviewed him, Bruce, right after the big win. Just a legend.
11: Walt Frazier really has one of the great moments in Knicks history, and that's May 8th, 1970, when he had 36 points, 19 rebounds, 19 assists, and 7 rebounds as the Knicks won their first title. And Clyde is a Hall of Famer. He's an ambassador. He and Mike Breen, who will actually host the ceremony here at City Hall, are probably one of the finest local broadcast teams ever. I think there's several other groups you have to include.

0: Ice Cube's Big Three is back. The most physical, fierce, and competitive basketball league on earth returns to CBS this Saturday. Three-time Big Three MVP ISO Joe Johnson and the reloaded Detroit Amps battle two-time Big Three championship coach Steven Jackson's DMV trilogy, followed by Big Three's most intense rivalry. Defending champions Miami 305 and Michael Beasley chasing his third straight MVP take on Dwight Howard, coach Nick Young, and the LA Riot. Watch Big Three Saturday, 4 p.m. Eastern, 1 p.m. Pacific on CBS. 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
1: Thrilled to finally see a championship win after 53 years, what it took in all these years to bring them here and the pride they're feeling.
2: It's a vicarious thrill. They couldn't do it. These guys did it. They lived through their joy. The Knick flags are out in force at the beginning of the parade route. And you can see what looking up is like.
1: Yeah, you know, that's where the ticker tape is going to fall from the skyscrapers up high. And I love the people who have those seats because that seems like the easiest route when you look at these massive, massive crowds. Hearing the NYPD pipes and drums right now as we're giving you a shot here from Chopper.
2: Let's go to Chris Jose now, see what's going on out there, Chris.
1: Hi, Chris.
3: Hey, Bruce and Natalie. Yeah, the parade officially underway now. About 30 seconds ago, we just saw Walt Clyde Frazier come through here. You can see behind us, well, there's some more sanitation trucks. We've seen a few of these. I'm going to spin around this way and talk to some of these fans. What's going on, guys? We got some fans who come to us. What time did you guys get out here this morning?
4: 6 a.m.
3: Out here at 6 a.m. Out here at 5 a.m.
5: I've been here since last night at 1:30 a.m.
4: Word.
5: I'm a fucking diehard Knicks fan.
3: That's right, go ahead.
5: I'm a diehard Knicks fan. Let's go.
3: Yeah.
5: Come on, man.
3: Yeah. Let's go. Hey, what is this moment like for you guys?
4: Oh, listen, I was a kid coming to Canal Street getting a knockoff Carmelo Anthony jersey with no Anthony on the back. It means something to me. Number 7, go Knicks. Jalen Brunson. Let's go, Knicks. Knicks in 5.
3: Knicks in 5. You heard it right there, guys. These guys have been going nuts now for several hours. What time? So you guys got here at 6 a.m.
6: Yes. 6 a.m.
3: So tell me about this moment. How special is this for New York City and for you?
6: We don't know when we're going to have this again, so we made sure to show up now.
3: You're saying you're already calling the Knicks are going to win back-to-back.
7: Knicks are going back-to-back NBA champs. 53 years, now we're going back-to-back. Shout out OG Anunoby. I love you, OG. Let's go, baby. Come on.
3: Take me back to Saturday night.
7: Yes.
3: Where were you and how did you celebrate?
7: Saturday night, we just watched the Brazil World Cup game. And then right after we turned on the Knicks, I was biting my nails the whole time. Fourth quarter comes. Man, I was on my feet. I'm on my feet every game, man. Let's go. Jalen Brunson, Cat, OG. Got a truth, man. That's it. Back to back. It's happening.
3: Yeah, you've been watching all the players come through here.
7: Yes.
3: OG.
7: Yes.
3: Jalen Brunson, Mikal Bridges. You've seen them all. You've seen the all Knicks legends. John Starks, Patrick Ewing, Charles Oakley, the Charles Freewell. What is this moment like for you?
6: It's insane, but also shout out all their beautiful wives. Anna from Brazil, I love you. McBride, wife, I love you so much from Brazil. And no, they're so amazing. And I feel like they're all such genuine people also. I don't know them, but they just give such genuine, like, vibes.
3: They really do embody New York City.
6: They brought New York together. They brought New York together. It's never been like this before. Never, ever. So shout out the Knicks.
3: Shout out to the Knicks. Let me spin the camera back around here, guys. Look at this crowd. We're still waiting for the players to come through here. You can see up there, we're on West and Battery. So a lot of the floats are behind this crowd. Many officers out here. Everyone just soaking in this moment. Again, this parade running a little bit late. You can see out here the music only getting louder. And let's hang on to the shot here because I'm trying to find out if there's more players on this float. Okay,
1: Chris,
3: here we go, guys.
1: Chris, that looks like OG Anunoby there that you're looking at. You see OG, he's kind of leaning. There he is.
2: Let's go to Jess Cunnington.
3: I see him, yes, OG Anunoby. He's on the point of the float. Just look at him live now. You can hear the music blaring. Hard to see it from our perspective, but I did just see OG Anunoby at the very front of this float. Of course, OG behind Jalen Brunson, arguably the NBA Finals MVP.

0: We can talk about it over and over again for years. That epic 29-point comeback in Game 4 of the NBA Finals, the putback, sealing the deal for the New York Knicks. You can see here. Okay, we have another bus coming through here, guys. Let's see who's on this float. Let's go here. If we can go up, pan up there, guys, if you can. Go New York! Some more celebs there. Guys, I'm going to send it back to you for right now.
1: Yeah,
0: it's pure mayhem.
1: Yeah, we saw OG and Anobi just like you did, and just like you said, in typical OG fashion, Bruce. Very chill, leaning on the back of the float, very relaxed. I know everybody was so excited to finally get some smiles out of this team. They were so laser-focused the whole season long, and OG making his media rounds in the mornings. It's been fun to watch his interviews. And, Bruce, I don't know if you saw this, but when he talked about that tip-in, you know, the iconic tip-in, he was so pumped and thrilled about it. Jess Cunnington, I know you see OG as well.
2: Jess, you've got it.
1: Can you hear us, Jess? She got the pick.
2: Jess just saw Jose Alvarado.
3: Did you guys just come to me? I'm so sorry. Bad Bunny was blasting. Jose Alvarado just passed. He's the New York kid from Brooklyn. What a moment. Blasting Bad Bunny. They beat Tiramas Fotos, which makes sense for a day like today. Our entire city is taking all of the photos to remember this day. So, excuse me for the delay, but what a moment. We also saw Mitch Robinson on, of course, his massive, massive truck. Let's see who's coming next here. We got a couple more buses. We did see Karl Anthony Towns with Mayor Mamdani and also Kathy Hochul on one float. We also saw his father just beaming with a smile ear to ear. So much pride for these players, but so much pride for the families as well, who are getting to share this moment now in the greatest city on earth as fans are reaching their hands up. They are cheering for this team after giving us such a moment, a New York moment that has gone down in the history books, and it will be forever. And how amazing that we all get to live in this moment together to experience it. So we are just getting started. We got a few trucks, obviously, on the way. Police are making sure that things continue to move here because, obviously, as fans start screaming and wanting to have that little moment looking up at the players and at these floats, they are trying to keep things moving here because we started a little late. But you know what? It's all good. New York has waited 50-plus years for this moment, so they're letting it rock. You see these kids waving, just soaking it up. How incredible that they get to have this memory from their younger years and bring this with them through their entire lives. Of course, it is a moment that so many wish would happen sooner, but it doesn't matter. It is happening now, and they have given us so much hope that we have talked about over and over again this morning. We have the bagpipes playing, of course, here. Let us listen for a sec as they move on through the FDNY Emerald Society.
2: All right, Jess, thank you very much. So Karl Anthony Towns is on one truck.
3: Kicking off an entire FDNY crew here. We are welcoming this fire truck, and we are also welcoming FDNY, New York's bravest, moving on through here, lined, of course, with police officers. The NYPD, of course, their brothers and sisters in blue, making sure that this all goes off safely. But what a moment for this entire city. We have seen police cars obviously transformed into 2026 champions with Knicks all over it. We've seen the same with fire trucks all over our city. The same with sanitation trucks. That just goes to show you, really, from every agency, from every corner of this city, and first of all, shout out to Joe Caruso, photojournalist who's with me since the beginning of this morning, making sure that we are getting the absolute best shots possible. But in the distance there, you can see two more massive Champions trucks coming on through. We're going to try to use my eagle eyes to see who that is. I'm not sure I can hear you anymore.
1: Jess, we did just see Mayor Mamdani with Karl Anthony Towns celebrating. Bruce, we saw them on a float together as well. Who do you have there, too?
2: We have Mayor Mondami. He is with Carl Anthony Towns, also followed by Fat Joe and Wu-Tang Clan and Jada Kiss and the performers. You saw Mitchell Robinson. That's called the Mitch Truck, followed by Jose Alvarado, then Mitchell Robinson family. You saw Leon Rose for a moment, along with Worldwide West. And we're coming up to Mike Brown and Rick Brunson. They will be together in a front office bus. OG is also
1: There's
2: riding
1: OG.
2: Very happily on one of his own little vehicles there. Carl Anthony Towns and OG early on, just so you know, that so they get their credit, we had the DSNY pre-sweep, the NYPD Highway Motorcycle Unit, the NYPD Mounted Unit, the NYPD Color Guard, the NYPD Marching Band. Convertible number one was Walt Clyde Frazier. You saw Clyde. We saw the DPR Honor Guard, the DPR Pep Vehicle, the DPR Truck, the Bronx High School Band, and the DSNY Rap Truck. And then that first press truck with Carl Anthony Towns. So you really didn't miss anything. OG is celebrating. He had the hand of God tip for the ages in game four, one of the greatest moments in Madison Square Garden history, a 29-point comeback erased, and OG was the one that gave the Knicks the winning basket. There's Mikal Bridges.
1: And when he talked about that basket in his interviews, it was just wild. You want to hear, like, what is your mindset? And it was so funny because OG said he meant to dunk it, and at that last second, millisecond moment, when he didn't dunk it, he thought, well, I'll just tip it in. You know, in his very nonchalant manner that we love about this team. So
2: what a great move that was.
1: Oh, he's definitely come out one of the big stars of this team, as they all are. And I definitely wanted to shout out, we saw with Carl Anthony Towns, his fiance Jordan Woods, and I don't know if you heard a little bit about the good luck behind her bag. Did you hear about this, Bruce?
2: No, I didn't.
1: Her orange handbag has been making the rounds, and she said she plans to retire it after this parade because the one game that she wasn't able to bring the handbag, they lost. And so she brought it back. They won, and he's talked about what a great support she has been for him during this finals run and their victory championship here. So it's fun to see.
2: Everyone is kind of celebrating the moment. You saw Tyler Kolek in the vehicle where Mikal Bridges was, and Kolek, a second-year man out of Marquette, had a very good year, averaged 4.4 points per game, shot 39% from three. He's out of Marquette, and the guys really like Kolek. They have lots of respect and admiration for all the guys that come off the bench, Jordan Clarkson, Tyler Kolek, Alvarado, he's obviously a local product, Christ the King High School, a Brooklyn kid. Landry Shamet, who's going to make a heck of a lot of money because he's an unrestricted free agent and had an unbelievable run this year in his seventh year in the NBA. And Mitchell Robinson, who had 10 rebounds in that clincher against the Spurs. Here's the All-City High School Marching Band taking part in this. I like the fact that the high school bands get a chance to participate. Sometimes you'll see the Macy's Thanksgiving Day parade or something else along Fifth Avenue. And when you get that kind of contribution, it's special.
1: And we love that the All-City Marching Band were in true fashion in Knicks colors. So
2: that's
1: we're seeing
2: nice.
1: A sea of orange and blue. Take a look
2: that's
1: here.
2: That's Mitch. Oh, that's Mitchell Robinson.
1: Mitchell
2: that's
1: Robinson
2: the Mitch
1: signing
2: truck.
1: The jerseys. Wow, imagine being that lucky fan to get the signed
2: he's the oldest,
1: jersey.
2: He's the oldest tenured Knick. He's been with the organization for 8 years, and Mitch is now reveling in the glory of a title.
1: Seeing the FDNY as well taking part in this historic parade.
2: That looks like Josh Hart there. Behind.
1: From behind. There you go.
2: He's got the
1: good
2: cigar
1: call,
2: working. He's having fun. Hart is the heart and soul of the team. He's over there right next to Landry Shamet. And Josh Hart, one of the Villanova trio that John Chandler talked about, he is...
1: The Nova Knicks.
2: He's the worker. I mean, 15 rebounds in a playoff game. Josh Hart doesn't care about the points. He cares about winning. And I think Jay Wright, the coach of Villanova, installed that in Bridges, in Hart, in Jalen Brunson. And he built those guys in terms of their attitude and their unselfish ways. I think the Knicks owe a lot to Jay Wright.
1: Yeah, and, you know, Josh Hart talked about after the game with his kids there, they kind of took over the mic after the big win. He said how grateful and thankful he was to be with the team. He said the coach brought out the best of them, and he said he's the reason we're here. So a beautiful moment after their win.
2: Again, deflecting praise to others. Yeah. That's what the Knicks did so well.
1: That's why we all love them so much is, like you said earlier, the ego has been taken out of this. And even in enjoying their big win, they're still making it all about the fans. You're seeing their signs saying, thank you, fans. I think they were definitely energized by Knicks fans across the country.
2: I didn't know, Natalie, that the fan base was as strong as it is. I think we found that out in the last 7 or 8 weeks. I mean, the Knicks have always been a great fan base, but you talk about the Yankees and you talk about the Giants, you know, who have been around for so long, but the Knicks, because they hadn't won in 53 years, because they were likable,
1: yeah,
2: because they were unselfish, because they came from behind, because they closed games out by winning by over 30. Everything just came together. It was a confluence of events. It wasn't one individual thing.
1: And you talk about, you know, seeing all these fans come out. I think it's because the diehard fans, Bruce, really carried the torch with this. You know, they stayed with them all these years, and then the rest of the country kind of jumped on and said, you know what? This team's got grit. This team's got heart. And I don't think that the diehard Knicks fans really minded having people jump on the bandwagon.
2: No.
1: What do you think? I think they're loving all the attention their team has been getting. And, Bruce, when you talk about diehard Knicks fans, we have seen this all over NBC4 New York with all of our viewers who've been tuning in, and we're so grateful for all the folks we've been talking to out in the community, them telling us what this win means. You heard the fan from Chris Jose saying, well, this team is just so genuine. Like, that's the word. They're genuine. Talk about the family ties. You talked about your father. What, you know, when you have a team like the Knicks, 53 years, you've stuck with them. Talk about the generational ties for a win like this.
2: It's all about the generations. My friend Steve Mayer, who's one of the big executives of the National Hockey League, basically, and he and his dad shared such wonderful times together. Everyone seems to have grown up with their dad and watching the New York Knicks. That's what makes this so special. John Chandler, you've seen, I think, so many people talk to you as well about what this generational story is about. The love and empathy and compassion for those that we've lost, and the respect that we had for the individuals that we shared those great moments of Knicksdom with over the years.
4: There's a special connection that the Knicks have with their fan base here in this city that is, I think, a little different from baseball or football or hockey, because you have the Yankees and the Mets. And in football, you have the Giants and the Jets. And for hockey, here in New York, you have the Rangers and the Islanders. You know, for basketball, the Knicks are it. I mean, yes, you have the Brooklyn Nets, but they came over from New Jersey. They haven't been as successful in recent years, though they did get close with, you know, Kevin Durant and James Harden and Kyrie Irving. But there is this just communal feeling. I remember when I lived in Brooklyn and, you know, we weren't too far from Barclays Center with the Nets. And, you know, my youngest son is a Nets fan because he was born in Brooklyn. And I remember one of my neighbors saying, well, he's a Nets fan. How about the Knicks, right? I said, well, we live right by Barclays Center. Brooklyn's his team. And she said, no, we're Knicks fans here. I've been a Knicks fan forever in my whole life. And you know, there's just this special connection that the Knicks have with their fans that I think is accentuated by that 53-year chase for that championship. When you go through generation after generation and you get excited in 94 and you think maybe this is going to finally be the year, only to fall short. And Lord knows how many times those teams fell short to Michael Jordan and the Chicago Bulls. And the Knicks aren't the only ones. They have that same complaint in Indianapolis with the Indiana Pacers, in Cleveland with the Cavaliers. But that frustration just kind of bubbles to the surface, and I think everybody felt it on Saturday night especially. And when you see the Knicks players from those teams, from that 99 team, from the 94 team, I mean, Bruce, you saw Patrick Ewing. You saw John Starks after the game. The smiles on their face. I remember when they clinched in Cleveland, I turned around and Kurt Thomas almost gave me a big bear hug. He was so excited that this team was going back to the finals. there was something special about having those guys along for this ride. And Knicks players talked about that. I asked Landry Shamet about that after they clinched in Cleveland to go to the finals. I said, Landry, what does it mean to have all these 99 Knicks and 94 Knicks and guys going back to Walt Clyde Frazier? And, you know, I sat down with Richie Guerin, who is one of the legendary New York Knicks preceding Clyde. And he's been watching this team and locked in. And Landry said, we're playing this and we're trying to win this for them as much as we are for us. We feel a part of it because they've embraced us, and that's allowed us to embrace them. And they talk to those players. You know, they pick their brains. They try to help them through this process. For some of these players who are going through it for the first time, for others who've been there and won that, OG Anunoby has a ring from his days with the Toronto Raptors. But for a lot of these guys, it's their first time through this in the playoffs.
2: And I love the fact, John, that we just saw some of the guys who come off the bench, Muhammad Diawara, Miles McBride, Pacome Dottier, they were all together on a float. And they take part in this in such a big way. And you're right. The starters love the guys who play 2 minutes. When they get in the game late, they start cheering crazy. When Kolick buries a three from the corner, it's like they buried the three. It's such a community.
4: Yeah, it really is. And, you know, credit to Mike Brown, because he's coming in here in his first year with all that kind of pressure, and he's got to fill the shoes of Tom Thibodeau, who really did such a great job to get the Knicks to this point, bringing them to the Eastern Conference Finals for the first time in 25 years last year. That's a lot of pressure on Mike Brown, but he knew he had to coach differently, and part of his changes were to look down that bench and to understand that he needs to be able to use those guys. And that's something that Mike Brown learned in his early years from Greg Popovich. He said one of the things when he was an assistant coming up through the system with the San Antonio Spurs, you know, he won a ring with the Spurs in 2003 as an assistant. He started working in video back in San Antonio to try and get a footing in the coaching world under Greg Popovich. The thing that he learned from Pop was to treat the team like a community. You've got 15, 18 guys. You want to feel a sense of continuity amongst not just that roster, but then extend it into the community, extend it to the fan base, bring in the city, and have them feel a part of this culture. That's what he learned in San Antonio. That's what really helped make those Spurs teams not great, not the fans making them great, but made it worthwhile for that entire community. And that's what he really has brought to this Knicks team, that family feel. Players have talked about it. And, you know, it's no disrespect to Tom Thibodeau, who's a brilliant coach in his own right and a former coach of the year. But Mike Brown came in here with a different approach. And the Knicks knew they needed to have a different approach from a fresh-faced coach, one who maybe understands what today's modern player needs, and they need a little bit more of that family atmosphere. Mike Brown's got dad jokes for days. Players get eye rolls over that, but they love it too, and they appreciate it. So I think incorporating the bench, incorporating that family and community atmosphere was a big difference for this Knicks team this year.
2: There's Landry Shamet. Wow.
1: Yeah, there's Landry Shamet. Yeah, John, you talk about that. There's no I in team. That's really been their mentality, Bruce, while we've been seeing the superstars kind of at the forefront here. You know, what we know about this team is that it's a group effort. It's about celebrating everybody, and that is why we are here today. The fans finally getting what they wanted to see. All of their Knicks favorites, other celebrities, our city coming together, uniting together. That sign there says, this is really happening. I think it's finally setting in as we watch the Parade of Champions, the New York City Historic Ticker Tape Parade right now.
2: And Jordan Clarkson's
1: got
2: one of his own floats. We saw the coaching staff. That staff, Mike Brown, head coach, associate head coach Chris Chen. You've got Rick Brunson, Brendan O'Connor, Mark Bryant, one of the best big men coaches in all of the NBA, former Seton Hall great. Maurice Cheeks, the former dynamite point guard for the Philadelphia 76ers. Darren Erman, Ricardo Foy,
5: DJ Saint, Quazdo Helgby, Charles Allen, Jordan Brink, Peter Patton, and Mark Tyndale. That's your coaching staff. It's a lot of people. Video room, preparation, scouting, they all did the job. Mike Brown led the way in his 12th year as a head coach in the NBA, 27th year overall as a coach, first year in New York. Chris Gent did a brilliant job with their shooting as the associate head coach, but all those other guys, Natalie, they all contribute in a big way. This title is for them, too.
1: And don't you love to see them interacting with the crowd? We're seeing merch being thrown out. Oh, they're all getting a chance here. Look at this. They're dapping them up. So much fan love here. This is why these fans came out.
5: Take care of those trophies. In 1994, the New York Rangers, when they celebrated their Stanley Cup, they were taking that cup everywhere. They were pouring champagne
1: pouring
5: in it.
1: Drinks in it.
5: And they ended up, Eddie Olchuk took that to Belmont Park and gave that gave a horse out there who had won the Derby that year. He started eating oats, and that was the time that the NHL cracked down, and they had to have somebody as the keeper of the cup for years to come whenever a team celebrated, because the New York Rangers violated everything by enjoying a celebration. I remember Joey Koser at First Avenue celebrating with the cup. So that has changed over the years. So please protect the NBA trophy when you're out there.
1: Yeah, let's be careful with it. But right now, it's all about the joy. We're seeing Josh Hart, everybody just out here celebrating the fans, celebrating the team, and just reveling in the win. You're seeing folks over top there. They're on the scaffolding. They're on the overhangs. That's A Boogie with the hoodie. What do you know about him, Bruce? I know he's from the Bronx. I know he's a great rapper. I could tell you that much. He's hanging out right in front of that float right there, thanking the fans, shouting out to the fans, A Boogie with the hoodie. All right.
5: All right, who do we have out there? We have Mike out there somewhere. Jordan Clarkson. What's up, Jordan Clarkson? He's having a blast. 11th year in the NBA. Did a great job. First year with the Knicks. He was played for the Lakers, the Cavs, the Jazz, and the Knicks. In 2021, he was the sixth man of the year in the NBA. He came to the Knicks, accepted his role, and he did, you know, a solid job averaging 8.6 points per game in 72 games and contributed in the playoffs as well. There's Clyde, Hall of Famer, one of the 50 greatest NBA players of all time. Was also named to the 75th anniversary team. He's out of Southern Illinois, played at the Garden in the NIT against the great Bobby Lloyd of Rutgers. Oh, it's great to see Clyde enjoying this moment.
1: And we have so many marching bands joining us here today. We want to make sure. Oh, there's the Knicks City Dancers. I saw them actually inside of 30 Rock. All the fans were waiting for them too when they appeared on the Tonight Show earlier this week. Getting the crowds going there, getting the crowds revved up. So much energy here down the Canyon of Heroes as folks are finally getting to say thank you in person. And there he is, the champ, the MVP. We've got Jalen Brunson holding it down. I can guess everybody's getting drowned out by the cheers. We see his wife, Allie, on the float as well.
5: That's the real trophy, by the way.
1: That's the real trophy. That's the one they're not going to let go to the crowd.
5: I don't know what that other was that,
1: oh, and
5: that
1: his daughter's on
5: trophy.
1: There too. Look at that. Oh, we'd love to see it. Unforgettable, I'm sure.
5: So Brunson is on that float. I think James Dolan, the chairman of Madison Square Garden, is supposed to be on that float as well. But Brunson is keeping that the way he keeps his dribble close to him. He's making sure that no one gets a hold of that. It looks like I thought that was Rick Brunson also over there to the left of the float. But this is what it's about.
1: This is what
5: it used to be called, the ticker tape parade.
1: Tracy
5: this
1: Morgan, his daughter
5: New York
1: Maven.
5: Parade for the ages, with the joy, with the confetti, with the feeling that is indescribable for a team that made this city proud, that in every way galvanized the city. And I think earlier Dave Price talked about divisiveness that's in the world today. Sports has a way of unifying, and that's what I think this team did. not only for the city, but maybe even for the country. And maybe it's just for a few moments, but we'll take it. We need it. We need it as a nation. And it was just beautiful to watch. Brunson, ever the cool customer, much like Jeter. He's got the shades. He's got class. He's got elegance. And he's got the championship trophy.
1: And Kay Ingram did a story about the hat he's wearing. Those are like the hottest hats right now, the Siegelman Stables. She went out and visited the folks who are making all of the gear and making all of the hats. And you know, Bruce, those players wear something and then it just takes off. They blow off the charts. So, and also on that float, I think I mentioned you were chatting, is Tracy Morgan, his daughter. We've seen Tracy at every game, almost
5: every
1: single game.
5: Oh, he's a real Knicks
1: fan. You know, I'm waiting to see Ben Stiller. Have we seen Ben Stiller yet?
5: I have not.
1: Have we seen Spike Lee? We saw him come in, but we haven't seen him yet on a float. So we'll have to keep an eye out for that.
5: How about Timothy Chalamet? Have you seen him?
1: You know what?
5: He doesn't miss a game.
1: Jess Cunnington said he came in, but we haven't seen them on a float just yet. So we'll have to keep a close eye for that. We're seeing all the youth here of New York City coming out as well. We can let you not match them up perfectly, but tell you who's out there here today. The dance group. We have a dance group out here. We have the All City Marching Band. We have the DSNY musicians. We have the Queens High School Marching Band, their drumline and cheer squad. Everybody out here to celebrate the championship Knicks team, the 2026 NBA champions, bringing New York City together, Bruce.
5: So the celebration started a little bit late. So if you tuned in a little bit late, you didn't miss much, except for our pregame, which we hope we shared some good reports from the field. This parade didn't get going for probably 30 minutes after it was supposed to. The route is only 15 blocks. It's up Broadway through the Canyon of Heroes, but it does take a little bit of time. I would say the route could be done in 50 minutes to an hour and 10 over the years. I've covered 10 parades. Sometimes it's a little bit longer, but this one is now moving nicely through Barclay Street and working its way up to City Hall.
1: We want to give the fans their moment. They got to give it that slow roll so everybody gets a chance. You see the ticker tape flying there. Everybody just so thrilled to be a part of this momentous day. We've heard from all the fans. We also want to hear from our John Chandler, who is here with us very close to City Hall. John, you know, you and I chatted about the moment the big win happened when we were live on the air, and it was something so special, so magical, and it's all culminated here to this moment.
4: Yeah, and this isn't even the first trophy that the Knicks have won this year. This is the most important by far. But if you go back to December, the Knicks beat the Spurs to win the NBA Cup. Now, back then, when everybody was desperate for a championship of any kind for this Knicks team, there was a lot of debate. Should the Knicks have a championship banner for the NBA Cup? And they quickly squashed that. They said, no, we're not raising any kind of banner for the NBA Cup. But they're the first team now in the NBA to win the Cup and the NBA Finals in the same season. And I don't know. I don't know if we need an NBA Cup banner, but you could throw it up there now because the job is done. At the very least, that was an indication. I think that was our first window into this season of this might be a special team. And especially that they did it against the Spurs. They were able to celebrate that cup back in December. You know, that's a galvanizing moment for a basketball team. And I think that reassured them that they can do this. And that probably reassured James Dolan. Bruce, you mentioned it earlier in the season when the owner laid down the gauntlet and said, we're going to be in the finals and we're going to win the finals. Remember, he did that in the middle of a stretch when the Knicks had lost 9 of 11 games in January. They were actually closer to 10th place than they were first place back then after losing 9 out of 11 games. And they rallied around each other, and here's the result. 13 straight postseason wins, winning 15 of their last 16 games in the playoffs. Just a dominant run through the postseason and the finals. And I think we are all going to marvel at not just the fact that they won, but the fashion in which they won. They were in trouble against the Atlanta Hawks, and it flipped. And then they swept through Philly. They swept through Cleveland. They took 4 out of 5 against a San Antonio team that, remember, after after the Knicks won the Eastern Conference, everybody said, well, they're going to lose to whoever the winner out West is, whether it's the Thunder, the defending champs, or the San Antonio Spurs. Those two teams won 60-plus games. That's the real NBA Finals. Nope. Apologies to everybody out West, but the New York Knicks are the real NBA champions.
5: John, 283 points they won those ball games by. When you look at the differential, it is the largest in NBA history. It wasn't just a playoff run. It was an unprecedented playoff run. There's Rick Brunson, Jalen Brunson's dad. We saw Mariska Hargitay a little earlier with some of the celebrities. You've got a good group out there, Natalie.
1: Bruce, talk a little bit about, you know, it's been such a magnetic story hearing about the relationship between Jalen Brunson and his dad and his mom. And I know you've heard more about this as well. Their bond, how much his dad pushed him as a child, how he looked up to his father, and really how he was really a guiding light for him throughout this whole process, right?
5: I think that Rick, absolutely, as we look at the governor, with Governor Hochul, with Mayor Mondami, I think that Rick Brunson pushed Jalen to be the best that he could be, and it worked. Sometimes it doesn't work. Mm-hmm. The father-son relationship in coaching doesn't always yield great results, but it did in this case because Rick was humble. Jalen was humble enough to listen and want to get better, and that's what he did. And, you know, OG's going to be a star, by the way, for years to come, because his moment is one of the great moments in Knicks history, if not the greatest moment. But this is great. This is great. You know,
1: you're fantastic.
5: All of New York is here. You've got New York State, New York City, and you've got a million plus of your best friends.
1: Yeah, Mayor Mamdani getting this ticker tape parade together. It's important to mention he also, just a couple days ago, like a day and a half ago, and we're going to see that here at City Hall, he did a sweepstakes with the NBA to offer 600 seats. So it was 300 tickets for two that went out for folks to enjoy the ceremony here at City Hall. So they'll get to enjoy that at the end. He said because of the New York fan base, he wanted to make sure, Bruce, he offered that up to New York City. You are watching this parade of champions. We are looking at, most likely, I can't wait to get the final numbers here, Bruce, more than a million people out here to celebrate the championship team. We've got 10,000 NYPD officers making sure all of this goes smoothly. And boy, the ticker tape, the confetti is flying.
5: And wasn't today the day for the New York Regents exams?
1: Oh, yes. Actually, the New York Regents exams, the teachers basically said, the professor, they said, no, you got to take them. So those kids didn't get a chance to witness, but hopefully they took them, and then they're watching our parade coverage here on Channel 4. That would be the way to go.
5: Maybe they'll be NBA owners someday.
1: You never know.
5: The kids that took the exams.
1: Allie Brunson holding the trophy there next to her husband, enjoying this glorious slow ride up the Canyon of Heroes.
5: Brunson is the epicenter of the Knicks offense, and he is the epicenter of this parade celebration. A lot of the focal point on Jalen Brunson, and he's still young. He's only 29. He won't be 30 until August 31st.
1: Okay, Bruce, I know this might be too soon to ask, but just because I've been seeing some of the commentary, can they do it again? Am I allowed to ask that at the parade? I don't know.
5: I think they can. They right now are listed as the fourth favorite at 6-1 odds in the 2026-27 season. But I think that this team has life in them to win more championships. It might not be this coming year when everything went well the last year, but I do believe that the core is in place with Brunson, Hart, Towns, Anunoby, and Bridges, and Deuce McBride will likely be back. I love the addition of Jose Alvarado. Landry Shamet, I don't think there's any way they're going to give him the money. He made only $3,080,000 this year. Somebody's going to offer him $20 to $30 million. He's made $34,491,000 in his career, so he's got to take the money. Mitchell Robinson, I'm not sure what they're going to do with Mitch, even though he's been here for 8 years and he's the longest tenured Knick. And he does provide great value in his rebounding, second on the team, 8.8 rebounds per game. But you can't keep everybody. That's the nature of sports. And in this era, you do the best you can. And Leon Rose will do the best he can to try to keep this group, along with William West, Wesley and owner James Dolan, but it's going to be a different look. It's going to be a lot of the core, but different players. I still think they'll be one of the favorites in the Eastern Conference. And if you get to the finals, you never know, Natalie. You catch lightning in a bottle like they did this year. They could win again, or they could win in 2 years or maybe in 3 years. But let's just savor this because we haven't had this in over a half a century.
1: Yeah, let's enjoy the moment. You talk about James Dolan, the CEO of MSG Sports. You know, listening to his, it was about 15 minutes, a little under, his speech before the championship run, trying to motivate these guys. It was really something. He's saying, you know, I don't know if you understand what it would mean for you to win a championship, that it would be life-changing for all of you, he told the guys. He said, I don't know if we'll ever get this close again, as close as this, but if you win, remember, you will forever be a part of New York City. He said, wherever you go, whatever you do, they're always going to start off with NBA champion 2026. He said, when he looks back at the season, you have 10 weeks for the finals here to achieve something that will stick with you your whole life. And he was really pushing on how they needed to sacrifice, and I think they did what he said. Obviously they made it happen. They made the sacrifice. He wanted them to eliminate distractions. We won't get into that, but what he did do, I think in that moment, is you could hear the roaring applause after that speech right before the finals. I think he really gave them a head start.
5: And you know what? He wanted them to enjoy this. This is unique. This is New York at its best. This is floats up the canyon of heroes. This is mystical, mythical, magical. This is something that you dream about. You want to win the title, but you want to really take this in. This is a moment for the ages. And
1: that's my favorite phrase you ever say. This is one for the ages.
5: And I think it is, because even though we're saying they could win again, you never know. So go through it. Victor Cruz used to talk about this. Eli Manning, Derek Jeter for all of his titles, 5 championships.
1: Yeah, how does that compare to the Yankees parade? I wasn't here at that time. I've been here 10 years. How does that compare?
5: This to me is the biggest celebration I've ever seen.
1: Wow.
5: I compare this to 94 with the New York Rangers. The Yankees did it 3 years in a row. It was almost old hat. Those were all great. Each one in its own way is special. But to me, this one, in this day and age, where everybody wants to contribute, 53 years coming, I don't think I've ever seen it. There's Spencer Haywood. Spencer Haywood, I used to write reports about him when I was a kid in high school. I said, arms like tree trunks, legs like a thoroughbred. I remember that for a school report.
1: How do you remember that? What grade?
5: Because I was terrible in chemistry.
1: Oh, my God.
5: And I was always bad in calculus for decision making. But I loved sports, and I knew what I wanted to do. But Spencer Haywood was a great, great player in the old ABA as well. And to see him riding in the car, he doesn't walk as well these days, but he's part of this celebration. All those old-time Knicks, I'm happy for them.
1: There is so much history with this parade as we're watching all the joy, everybody coming out to celebrate. You know, it's called a ticker tape, right? Patrick Ewing right there celebrating the greats of the NBA.
5: Oh, he never got to do this, and he's such a fine man. We have such a fine relationship. Patrick was a warrior for the Knicks and, you know, perennial all-star. He just never got the ring. And I don't like the fact that you always have to define somebody's career by the ring. He gave it all he had. He didn't have the supporting cast, perhaps, that this group did. But Patrick is a legend. He's back with the organization in an ambassador role. He's been a coach before.
1: Okay, we have
5: a
1: special moment here, Bruce. Our producer telling us we're going to try to zoom in. That is Jalen Brunson down there. He got off the float. Oh, wow. This is going to be mayhem. Okay. He got off the float walking with the trophy.
5: Beautiful.
1: Fans are going wild. Talk about uniting New York. MVP chance.
5: He's got great security with him, and I think he just wanted to feel it. Sometimes on the float, you have a different feel. Now he's on the ground, and you're looking up at all of those streamers and all the confetti, and it is a sea of humanity, and he's got a chance to see it from the ground floor. I love that. That's being personable with the people that are supporting
1: him. It tracks with who he is, right?
5: Yes, it does.
1: It tracks with the likable guy that he is, how much he cares about the fans, how humble he is. I feel like it's taken this team so far, all the way to the championship. Oh, there we go. We got fans on the floats, too. Everybody enjoying, having such a great time, dancing. just enjoying this amazing run. And this is such an undertaking. I mean, Bruce, if you talk about how early people showed up to be a part of this, you know, you and I were trying to meet up with our field producer, Doreen, and I could tell you I left an hour and a half early walking these city streets. People were amped and ready. Nobody more amped than Spike Lee. There he is. He's got the chain around his neck. He's got the vibes flowing. Bruce, you had a great interview with Spike during this run. What did he tell you?
5: He talked about his love for the Knicks. He talked about Willis. He talked
1: about
5: Ben Stiller. He is a true fan, too. Spike talked about the fact that he was there May 8th, 1970 for Willis, and it was the anniversary of that date when we were in Philly and he did the interview. Spike, whatever you want to say about Spike, he is a true fan. He travels well with the team. He's colorful on the sidelines. He shakes hands with the villains like Reggie Miller, and Spike gets in the face of Halliburton and other villains from the past, and you know, Trey Young, and you know, Victor Wembanyama. But hey, anybody to me that puts in the time and goes to these games and cheers and was there during the dark days, you got to give them credit. They're real fans.
1: You got to give credit to the people who saw it through, and we saw Ben Stiller, and this was just announced, I believe, in the past 24 hours. We've always seen him with his phone. He has announced he's making a documentary on this legendary
5: run. Oh, that's
1: why
5: he's shooting.
1: Yeah, that's
5: the
1: why
5: scenes.
1: He's been shooting through all the games. We've been watching him so closely, and he just announced in the past 24 hours he will be making a documentary on this legendary run. Now, here's my call
5: that's
1: right
5: from
1: now.
5: The inside,
1: I want Bruce Beck in this documentary. Bruce, you better be in it. A legend in your own right. He better be in the documentary. I'm going to ask Ben now.
5: I don't know.
1: Let's call.
5: I don't know if that'll work out.
1: I think it will.
5: But the thing about Knicks fans, and Mike Breen said this beautifully recently, they could be having a season where they won 17 games. And late in the year, they beat the Sacramento Kings in April at Madison Square Garden. And the fans are celebrating like they won the title.
1: Yeah.
5: And I used to get angry about that, saying, no, they're not a good team, as you look at Josh Hart's float. But to me, it says that they're not just front runners. They cheer on the Knicks even when they are terrible. And they had some really dark seasons. And that's what's kind of unique about this club. They think on a game in a bad season and they win it late in the year in April when it means nothing, they should be celebrating. So let's give them their due.
1: And it's important to know, Bruce, you know, you were giving the stats here, and the City Hall, there was a spokesperson behind us who said, asking everybody here behind us at our vantage point to take a seat because they're going to be starting the program here shortly. Well, of course, we know they've got to get everybody off the floats first, at least all the VIPs, all the celebrities, all the players. But she did just make note that it will start soon.
5: And I've been told that there is no lunch before the ceremony, so that should move things along nicely. John Chandler, you got it.
4: Yeah, guys, these buses are coming down Broadway right now. They've curled around behind City Hall, and you're going to start to see things really accelerate here as they try to get this, as you mentioned, program moving. That's the announcement that was just made here at City Hall. So people are starting to take their seats, these white deck chairs that have been laid out so neatly right in front of the podium here on the steps of City Hall. Everybody's kind of starting to move with some urgency because they want to see these Knicks on the stage. They want to see that trophy on the stage. They want to see the key to the city presented to the Knicks. They want the party here at City Hall. We've seen it up the Canyon of Heroes. Now it's everyone's turn here at City Hall. I just had some confetti land in my hands here, guys. That's how far the confetti has traveled and how much of it has been floating out there. Quite a ways to go from Broadway.
5: I think that confetti, John, came from all the way down Barclay Street. It was coming out of a skyscraper that was about 42 floors, and you caught it, which is amazing.
4: I think so. Well, I have good hands. I have good hands.
5: You do. Oh, look at the scene as they work their way to City Hall. This was one of the largest parade groups. I have the
1: We're watching everybody come down. Let's just kind of give you a rundown.
5: By the way, was 72. 72 different units participated in the parade. Sometimes you'll see 50, sometimes you'll see 48, sometimes you'll see 57. This is the largest group I've ever seen, 72, with the DSNY wrap truck with the DSNY staff finishing up the group.
1: Yeah, we've got the FDNY EMS pipe and drum band. We've seen the FDNY ambulance. Like you said, the DOT trucks. We don't want to leave anybody
5: out. The MTA float.
1: MTA float. We've got the employee bus. The Brooklyn High School marching band, 90 students. The team staff bus. You know, it's not just the team. We're talking about the team support staff, the medical, the PR, the scouting, the building staff. Bruce, I know you talk a lot with the building staff. We've got the NYC tourism bus. NYC tourism has been hard at work. As we know, it's been coming to this city. We've got the America 250 coming up. It's going to be so much fun. The NYPD musicians truck, the LED truck DSNY, and we've got a DSNY staff wrap truck as well. All here to celebrate, all such an important part of this magical, magical celebration here today, Bruce.
5: And by the way, next to Spencer Haywood in that convertible number two was the great Bernard King. I remember when he had back-to-back 50-point games in Texas. He had an incredible run with the Knicks, led the NBA in scoring, had a serious knee injury, which curtailed much of his development, I guess, in becoming one of the great Knicks ever. But he's very close to that Mount Rushmore. And his recovery from anterior cruciate ligament surgery, a torn ACL, was one of the most unbelievable comebacks. I was privileged to be behind the scenes and see him writhing in pain, but Bernard King is a Knicks legend. I'm happy for him as well. As you look at Josh Hart, who just, he just takes it all in. You know, Brunson's kind of the quiet one, and Hart's the one that's kind of
1: he brings
5: of
1: the
5: out
1: energy,
5: there.
1: Right, yeah. Bruce? He brings the vibes.
5: They're good on their, they're really good on their podcast, the roommates or the teammates, whatever that is. They're really good at that podcast because they balance each other well. They're both Villanova stars and reap titles with Jay Wright and the Wildcats.
1: You know, I know we're in the moment, but you know, you cover this for a living, Bruce. Talk about what's next for these guys when they get off these floats, they get the keys to the city. How does it get any better than
5: all
1: this?
5: Josh, like,
1: what
5: Hart,
1: happens next?
5: What happens next? All Josh Hart wants to do is play golf.
1: Oh, okay. You should take him out. You golf.
5: I'd love to. He's on Instagram now looking for a course that he can join.
1: You go out in Westchester, right? What's your course?
5: Yeah. Fenway Golf Club in Scarsdale. But I'm telling you that right now they want to go on a vacation after this. This has been a fun week, but they haven't slept, and I'm sure they've had a few alcoholic beverages for those that drink. They need some time off. I think they should go to a nice resort, play golf, chill out, and also they can cash in. We've seen all week they've been
1: the endorsement deals.
5: Yes,
1: oh my goodness, they were hard at work day two.
5: So I think that this is fantastic. They want to enjoy this moment, but after today might be a little time to wind down a little bit, still do some endorsement deals, get to the links, play some golf.
1: How much time do they actually get off?
5: Oh, they have a lot of time off. The season doesn't commence again till September in terms of training camp. These guys won't be playing in the summer league, so they've got a good several months off here.
1: You know what? They deserve it. This has been such an amazing run. New York City has come together to celebrate this team.
6: You've been watching coverage of the Parade of Champions celebrating the New York Knicks. There's more to come, but right now we do want to take you to the White House press briefing room. That's where Vice President J.D. Vance is taking questions from reporters. This comes after President Trump signed that memorandum of understanding that aims to end the war with Iran. The VP played a key role in those negotiations. Let's listen in.
7: You know, the technical details of this we can, of course, get into. There are going to be any number of opinions about the negotiation, about where it's ultimately going to go. But I tend to think that you should trust the people who know the Iranians the best and who have the most to lose. What are the Gulf Arab states saying about this deal? What are they saying about this deal compared to the JCPOA in 2015? This is the Obama nuclear deal. Well, back then, they hated that deal. They felt like it empowered the Iranians to be bad actors across the region. And, of course, that's exactly what happened. They were right about that. What are they saying about the president's peace deal? They're saying this is an amazingly transformative thing for the region, because either way, we and the broader region win. Iran is weakened, their nuclear program destroyed, their economy in desperate straits. And if they change their behavior, big things are going to happen for Iran and for the world. If they don't, no skin off our backs. Either way, we win. And that's the way the president has set up this deal and this negotiation.
8: Thank you, Mr. President. Yep. Just a quick housekeeping question, which I think you answered in your topper. But did the 60-day period officially begin yesterday?
7: I would say the 60-day period officially started today. It was signed late, and it may have even been signed technically, you know, because of the time shift. I think it signed technically today, Iran time. So, yes, the deal started yesterday. We're going to start the 60-day clock today. Go ahead.
8: Can you help us understand President Trump's shift on his stance for Iran's ballistic missile program? Initially, it was a key objective to dismantle it. Yesterday, he said it would only be fair if they had some, if the countries around Iran also had some. So when and why did that change? And will the final agreement have any restrictions on these missiles?
7: So we destroyed a substantial number of their ballistic missiles and their ballistic missile launchers themselves. It's not just the bullets, but it's the actual gun. And that's what we were extremely effective at in destroying during the last 3 months of the campaign. All the president said yesterday is that, of course, countries don't give up the right of self-defense. Israel doesn't give up the right of self-defense if Hezbollah fires rockets or drones at Israel. The Iranians don't give up the right of self-defense in their country. But we do expect that as part of the final deal, they are not going to be able to build the kind of missiles that can broadly threaten the entire world. And that's what the President of the United States said yesterday. And look, I mean, it's very simple. You can't tell a country, whether Israel or Iran, they're not allowed to have any self-defense. That's not what the president has asked. That's not what the president has requested. But as part of the final deal, what we want to see is Iran not funding regional instability, funding regional terrorism, and of course trying to rebuild their nuclear weapons program. That's the main thing. The nuclear weapons program is destroyed. It is gone. If the Iranians decided tomorrow to build a nuclear weapon, they simply don't have the capacity in order to do that. What we're trying to ensure is they don't rebuild that capacity, not just a year from now, 2 years from now, but many, many years from now, so that our children never have to worry about a state sponsor of terrorism having a nuclear weapon.
9: Thank you, Mr. Vice President. You were just saying that you're hoping this deal would prevent Iran in the future from getting a nuclear weapon, but from what's been put out there of the MOU, I'm curious, how does the MOU reflect that in the future Iran will not, in fact, get a nuclear weapon? What's stopping them from down the road, to your point, rebuilding and restarting from where we were pre the war?
7: Well, number one, they would have to get a lot of money in order to rebuild their nuclear program. You're talking about billions and billions of nuclear infrastructure that the United States destroyed. In order for them to rebuild that program, they would have to get a lot of money. And we have them in an economic chokehold right now that we're not going to release until they fundamentally change their behavior. What would that look like? That would mean a real inspections regime. That would mean a real enforcement regime. As the MOU contemplates, that would mean the destruction of their enriched stockpile. All of these things are the sorts of steps you're going to take if you're serious about ending your nuclear weapons program. And that, again, is why I go back to this fundamental trade that's built into the deal. They need money to do anything. Their economy is in absolute dire straits. But in order for them to get any integration into the world economy, they're going to have to show us and verify for us that they are changing their behavior. And that's why the deal is set up in the way that it is. Go ahead.
10: President Trump said yesterday that he was going to blame you if the talks of the round go sideways. Are you worried that he's going to make you the fall guy?
7: No, not at all. I mean, I think the president was joking, but as he often does. But no, I think, look, the entire team has worked very well on this, and we've got this thing to a very good place for the American people. Now, I have seen some progressive criticisms of me personally saying, what experience does the Vice President of the United States have with hostile, high-stakes negotiations? And I would point those progressive critics to the fact that just 2 days ago, I spent over an hour on The View So I actually have great experience in very hostile negotiations, and I've used that. I mean, look, Joy Behar is way tougher than the Iranians, and she and I are best friends now. So we're going to get to a good place here. We're going to get to a good place. We're already at a good place. It's just a question of whether we can really get the icing on the top of fundamentally transforming Iran's relationship with the world. Go ahead.
11: Thank you. A couple of just timing questions. How soon, as the MOU lays out, can Iran start selling any of its oil that has sort of been impounded, right, with the blockade? And two, can you sort of explain the Lebanon component to the MOU and how that front works and the enforceability of it?
7: Yeah, so the Lebanon component, this is about regional peace, right? This is about regional peace. And what that means is we expect Hezbollah is not going to be firing rockets and firing drones at the Israelis. And we also expect that the Israelis are not going to be going wild in Lebanon, right? Both sides have to honor their end of the deal. Now, as you guys know, sometimes these ceasefires are a little messy. The President of the United States said this a couple of weeks ago, that a ceasefire in that region of the world just means they're shooting a little bit less at each other than they were before. What you've seen is radical progress in Lebanon, less shooting, less firing, but you're still going to have these little flare-ups from time to time. And that's just the sort of thing that we're going to have to manage through the diplomatic process. Secretary Rubio's been sort of the person on point. It's actually worked out extraordinarily well because we do have substantially less shooting, but it's going to be something we have to manage. And eventually what we want to see is the Lebanese government, the elected representatives of the people of Lebanon, who are able to police southern Lebanon so that Hezbollah is not taken over the country, the Israelis are not threatened, and then consequently the Israelis are not attacking southern Lebanon or Beirut either. That's the plan there. You asked about the Iranian oil. Look, one of the interesting things that you've seen is that the Iranians have been completely unable to sell oil, not because of sanctions, but because of the blockade. Fundamentally, the thing that we have done here, the original, you know, what we give, what they give, is that we said we're going to lift the blockade, we're going to allow you to sell some of your oil, and they're going to open the Strait of Hormuz. We see that process starting to work already. It's going to take a little time before it picks up fully, but that's where we are today. Go ahead.
8: Thank you, Mr. Vice President. The MOU, just on the Strait, the MOU guarantees these 60 days of toll-free passage, but after that it has, of course, led to a regional dialogue with Oman and Iran deciding the future governance of the Strait. A senior U.S. official

0: of why we need the MOU to ensure that we have the regional peace and stability that we need. Now, what I would say to, you know, some of the critics of the deal that I've heard that will say, well, Iran's going to get all this benefit. I'll repeat what I've said, and I'm probably going to have to repeat it a number of times, is what is the benefit that the Iranians get that they didn't have before? And the answer is nothing. They don't get anything unless they change their behavior. If they change their behavior, that is a thing to celebrate. That's going to transform the Middle East for a generation. If they don't change their behavior, they don't get the benefit of the bargain. And I think, I got to be honest, I think fundamentally this idea that, and it's a misrepresentation of the MOU, this idea that the Iranians get all these benefits before the deal is actually consummated, the idea that they get benefits before they change their behavior, is fundamentally a talking point that is issued by people who want the conflict to continue indefinitely, despite the fact that that's not good for the American people and it's not good for the region. Way in the back. All the way back in the red.
1: Thank you so much, Mr. Vice President.
2: Mr. Vice President.
1: Red here, you mean?
2: Are
1: you
2: red. Red.
0: We'll do. Okay, sorry.
1: Thank you. I'm wearing bright red.
0: So many people are wearing red. You can go first, Kara, right?
1: Thank you, Kara.
0: Okay, and then next after that.
1: Okay, great. Could you highlight the major differences between...
3: Lots of debate over colors there. You've been listening to Vice President Vance answering a lot of questions about the newly signed agreement with Iran. Vance is defending the Memorandum of Understanding, the MOU, as they were calling it, saying the U.S. will not be giving any money to Iran, and the economic benefits will only happen if Iran honors the deal. Vice President Vance said he expects movement through the Strait of Hormuz to pick up as days go on, and that during the next 60 days of negotiations, terms will be set to ensure the Strait's security into the future. It's important to Americans who've seen gas prices soar since the war began. Let's bring in our senior national politics reporter, Jonathan Allen. John, good to have you with us. I think a lot of questions there. One of the key ones that was directed toward the vice president is what's keeping Iran from rebuilding its nuclear project? And the vice president simply says money. We now have them in an economic chokehold. What stands out to you from the news conference so far?
4: It's Groundhog Day here at the White House for veterans of this building, Joe. About 10 years ago, 11 years ago, almost to the day, a month apart, President Barack Obama announced an Iran deal. And the basic tenets of it were they were not going to be able to get a nuclear weapon, and the United States was going to allow them to be enriched by the deal in terms of the lifting of sanctions and other things. So it's interesting to watch the vice president now the face of it rather than the president, and the president having joked about blaming the vice president if it goes poorly. But in terms of the details of this, this is, again, a memorandum of understanding. And I think what the vice president is trying to convey here is exactly what the Obama White House tried to convey a long time ago, which is that there's an expectation that the Iranians are going to change their behavior. There's an expectation that the Iranians are not going to seek a nuclear weapon, that they're not going to be a threat to regional partners, and that there are phases of the Iranians getting access to the money that they want if they comply with all the tenets of the deal.
3: John, we heard the vice president say they plan to brief Congress soon. We know some Democrats have already spoken out highly critical of this. What are the main complaints from that side of the aisle?
4: Well, the main complaints from that side of the aisle start with the beginning of the war. You know, there's basically been 3 months of war in order to, you know, in order to thwart the Iranian nuclear capacity, which was thwarted by that original deal that I was talking about from 11 years ago, where there were international weapons inspections. This memorandum of understanding does not in and of itself create any sort of regime like that for weapons inspectors to go into Iran. That's one of the complaints the Democrats have. You know, some of them are upset at the idea that the United States is going to be releasing money to Iran, basically unfreezing and frozen assets. And of course, creating a reconstruction fund, whether it's administered by the United States or, as the administration has said, by Gulf partners, $300 billion minimum.
3: All right, John Allen at the White House. John, thank you so much. We have much more ahead right here on NBC News Now. Later, we're going to take you to Chicago for that grand ceremony for the new Obama Presidential Center. You see John Batiste, one of the many A-list celebrities scheduled to be there for that. But for now, we want to head back to New York City in the parade up the Canyon of Heroes, celebrating the NBA champs, the New York Knicks. Let's return now to live coverage from our New York station, WNBC.
2: just glued to them both, just staring at their reactions. And then he finally speaks. He finally cheers. And it was just a very special moment, I think, for fans everywhere, and especially for you and Bruce when it comes from that broadcasting perspective, too, right?
5: Yes. I absolutely agree. I think that, you know, this is one title that's shared by all of us. You know, the great Al Trotwig, I'm thinking about him today. He passed recently, and he would have loved every moment of this. A great broadcaster for so many years, ABC Sports and MSG. And Al, we're thinking of you. We know that this championship is for you as well. You did such a brilliant job at MSG for so many years for Madison Square Garden Network.
2: And as the crowd continues to wrap around out here, we are now waiting for the City Hall ceremony. Behind Bruce and I, we have been seeing folks file in. We just saw former Governor Chris Christie of New Jersey. He was in the crowd there. We're seeing different celebrities walk in and get ready. They've told people to take their seats a number of times. But, you know, Bruce, it is a feat to get everybody moving here, get everybody through. And, you know, you have folks like Jalen Brunson. These players, these superstars want to give the fans their moment. So they've been getting off the floats, getting on the floats. We saw Monica McNutt getting off the float, getting on the float. And, you know, that takes a little bit of time. But the reason we're here is for the fans. This is to celebrate the team and let the fans have their moment as well. So it does, Bruce, take a little bit of time to make their way up the Canyon of Heroes to City Hall.
5: This is logistically difficult, especially through a million people and going up 15 blocks. And this is the transition from the end of the parade route to where they go into City Hall and reorganize and get ready for the ceremony for the keys to the city. Once again, the parade was supposed to start, everyone, at 10. It probably started 30 minutes late. They made a lot of time up. It was a great parade. Everybody enjoyed it. We'll take a short break. We're looking forward to sharing the ceremony just ahead right here on NBC4 New York. The New York Knicks are in basketball heaven.

0: Welcome back to the Parade of Champions here on NBC4 New York. We are celebrating our champions, the New York Knicks. I'm Natalie Pascarella. So thrilled to be here with you this afternoon alongside legendary Bruce Beck talking about this championship team, this team that has united our city, brought everybody together, and brought so much joy to our city streets.
1: This team won 17 games about 8 years ago, and here they are getting the keys to the city and a parade for the ages. It's hard to fathom, but this New York Knicks team, over the last 4 years, built something special. They reached the conference semifinals in back-to-back years. Then they reached the Eastern Conference Finals, and this year they got to the mountaintop by winning the NBA championship, their first in 53 years, and they did it with a group that did everything right, did everything unselfishly. And these fans were along for the ride because it's been a long time since they had a chance to see the Knicks do something like this. I think some people came out of the woodwork a little bit, but I know there's a lot of diehards, and many of them are here today. And this merchandising thing that's coming up will be crazy because everybody wants a piece of a Knicks jersey or a Knicks hat, and they want to remember this for a long time. I don't ever think I've seen this city rally around the team. Now, maybe because it's fresh, but I really don't think I've ever seen anything like what has gone on with the Knicks over the last week since they won the title.
0: Yeah, those diehard fans have really brought along all the other fans at this joyous occasion to celebrate the comeback kids, the team that has heart. They were down huge deficits, always to battle back, and they do it so humbly. They're all so likable. Everybody feels like they can identify with these guys. You feel like you could just go hang out, have dinner with them. I think that's part of the magic behind this season of New York Knicks, these champions. And right now, as they've made their way at the Canyon of Heroes, we are waiting for the City Hall ceremony where they get the illustrious keys to the city. It's going to be such a fun event. I gave a little sneak peek earlier, Bruce, about some musical performances. We heard a little practice of Empire State of Mind. There was word that Alicia Keys would be performing her iconic song. I am hoping that's true. We're just waiting for everybody to make their way here to City Hall for this epic event. And just so you know how big of an undertaking this is for the NYPD and city officials, they're saying more than 1 million people expected. NYPD Police Commissioner Jessica Tisch calling it a rare operational challenge. There's 10,000 officers here. The NYPD has said that the deployment includes aviation teams by helicopter, NYPD drones, heavy weapons teams, canines, explosive detection dogs. Just because of the sheer amount of people, they said most of these deployments, Bruce, would be visible as uniform, but there will also be some plainclothes operations. Now, they want people to enjoy, and they say public safety comes first, and so far things have gone off without a hitch. It has been such a joyous celebration, but again, this is a lot of people crowding into the Canyon of Heroes, Bruce.
1: I'm eager to see who gets the biggest round of applause. You would think it's going to be Jalen Brunson, but I think OG Anunoby will be close behind, because the night the Knicks came back from a 29-point deficit, the largest deficit in the history of the NBA Finals, to win on OG's tip-in, the hand of God, and the fact that OG Anunoby did something that, you know, was incredibly special. And that game at Madison Square Garden, to me, is one of the four greatest moments in the history of the Garden.
0: I was going to say, where does that rank for you? Because it's my top moment that I've seen in my time.
1: Well, I would just say, when you talk about the Garden and you're talking years and years, I would say Ollie Frazier won, Willis Reed in 1970, Game 7, May 8, 1970, when he came out in the court hobbled with the thigh injury, had 4 points and 3 rebounds, but he won the game just by walking out when Jerry West and Wilt Chamberlain and Elgin Baylor put their hands on their hips. I'd say the Rangers, 1994, Stanley Cup, winning for the first time in 54 years. Those are the four moments. This OG tip-in, I think, becomes one of those four moments. Now, WrestleMania 1, I think that was 85, is a phenomenal, you know, night. The Big East tournament with the championship game, 6 overtimes. I mean, you could pick a lot of Matteau, when the Rangers beat the Devils in Game 7 of the Eastern Conference Finals in 1994. But those are the four. OG Anunoby has a piece of the lore of Madison Square Garden and New York sports. We'll take a short break. Much more coming coming up from City Hall and the New York Knicks championship ride, which has never, ever been duplicated in my mind.

0: And a good day to you, Craig Melvin, here in New York. We are coming on the air to bring you the grand opening ceremony of former President Barack Obama's presidential center on the south side of Chicago. It has become a tradition in the modern era for former presidents to open their presidential centers at a ceremony like the one that we are about to see unfold. As you can see there, the stars have gathered on the south side of Chicago. Tom Hanks, a longtime speaker, Nancy Pelosi there as well. We've seen them milling about for the last few hours here. We expect to hear remarks from former president, of course, Barack Obama. He will be the last speaker. We will also hear from former First Lady Michelle Obama as well, who grew up just a few blocks away from where the center is opening. You see to the left of your screen, to the right of Tom Hanks, a longtime Obama operative and strategist, David Plouffe, as well. This is going to be a family reunion of sorts at the opening ceremony. A lot of Obama staffers have made the trip to the south side of Chicago. Longtime friends and donors also there in the audience as well. Seated behind Tom Hanks, of course, Steven Spielberg, the Oscar-winning director and producer, longtime friend of the president. And I can't tell exactly who that is that Tom Hanks is talking to, but the Oscar winner, he's doing a lot of skinning and grinning there, isn't he? We are also going to be entertained by just a dozen performances at least, including the likes of Bruce Springsteen, John Legend, who is also a Chicago guy, and Stevie Wonder. Stevie Wonder, a longtime friend of the Obamas. The Obama Presidential Center, it's a sprawling 19-plus acre campus right there on the south side of Chicago. It includes a museum. It includes the nonprofit Obama Foundation as well. But it also includes an NBA regulation-sized court. I've spent some time there at the center over the last few weeks. I've been there on two visits. And it is remarkable and stunning in so many respects, not just the branch of the Chicago Public Library, but these public spaces that are going to be open to the public. One of them named after civil rights leader John Lewis, another named after former First Lady Eleanor Roosevelt as well. The president has said that the broader goal of this space is to be a place for community connection, for engagement as well. It is fitting that it is going to open officially to the public tomorrow on, yes, Juneteenth. Let us bring in NBC News correspondent Shaquille Brewster. He is in Chicago. He's there at his post for this ceremony. And Shaq, let's just start with, what more can you tell us about the Presidential Center itself? What more can you tell us about what they hope it is going to mean for the people of the south side of Chicago?
1: Hi there, Craig. And I'll tell you, we heard from former First Lady Michelle Obama in the past couple of days as the Obama Presidential Center has hosted private receptions for donors, for supporters in the past. And when speaking to the crowd, she said that she wants people to come to the center, to come and visit these grounds and leave forever changed. She wants this center to have an impact on people, that they leave in a way that is different from when they first arrived here. They want this to be much more than what we normally describe as a presidential library. This is a museum. It's a full center, a 19.3-acre complex that has many of the things that you mentioned there, Craig, but also has many areas for the community. You mentioned that basketball court. You mentioned the playground. There's a sledding hill that is not known to exist in places like this, especially with how flat the Chicago area is. So they want this to be a monument, a space that members of the community can come to. And today you mentioned the word reunion. That's the feeling that you have here on the ground. I'll tell you, the visitors who are invited guests all around, there's been a lot of hugs being exchanged in the front row. You look at former Obama administration officials. I saw former Attorney General Eric Holder up there, that he got a warm reception from the crowd. And then you mentioned the celebrities. You we saw Oprah here. You mentioned Tom Hanks. Tom Hanks, actually, when you go through the museum and if you take that audio guide, he is narrating. He's one of the narrators for the guides through the museum. And Craig, I was able to spend some time in that museum. It's a large area. There's four floors of exhibits, and it's very intentionally designed. The Obama Foundation highlighting that when you walk in, it starts with a nod to democracy, a copy of the announcement of the Declaration of Independence. Then you go through and you focus on the movements that led to the Obama campaign and led to the Obama presidency, the civil rights movement, women's suffrage, workers' rights. Then you start to go upstairs and there's that focus on the campaign, a collection of campaign buttons, videos playing, bringing you back to the 2008 campaign, and you continue to go up. There's a focus on policy and then the presidency itself. This is a place that the Obamas want to be a destination, and today they are making it a destination with the amount of celebrities, with the amount of people here who are here to celebrate the opening and the official dedication, Craig.
0: As you were reporting there, the audience being graced by the presence of the Roots. We just saw Questlove behind you warming up the crowd. It is the largest. It is also the most expensive presidential center that's ever been built, as you know, Shaq, a roughly $850 million price tag. What's been the reaction there from the South Side community there in Chicago?
1: Yeah, Craig, you know, I live in Chicago. I live on the South Side of Chicago. I'll tell you, there has been a lot of anticipation and a lot of excitement for the opening of this center. Let's be frank, to have $850 million poured into this neighborhood, poured into the South Side of Chicago in private investment, you don't have that happen all too often. And this is fundamentally reshaping this neighborhood. It is going to be a draw for people in Chicago. But, Craig, we have to underscore that it did not happen without controversy. It did not happen without many setbacks. This is a project that has been more than 10 years in the making. It has been delayed repeatedly. Many legal battles and legal fights that went all the way up were appealed all the way up to the U.S. Supreme Court twice. There were people here who were concerned about the space that we're on right now, the grounds that we're on. It used to be a park. That they were concerned about the trees that were cut down. They were concerned that with all the people coming in and it being a draw, that it would lead to prices going up, that it would lead to gentrification, renters in the area being pushed out of their homes. That has been a big concern, and that's the way to address those concerns. You've not only heard the focus on the Obama Center, the Obama Foundation, but you heard city leaders saying that that is something that they are also concerned about, but that they want to focus on and that they want to address. So despite the setbacks, despite the pushback that you saw, there is a genuine excitement on the ground. People believe that this will be a draw, that people will not just go up to the museum campus that you see in downtown Chicago and Grant Park, where former President Obama had his victory speech, but that people will take the new express bus that has been extended and that line that takes you from the Loop down to the South Side, that people come down here and see what the South Side has to offer. It's a changing perception that you're feeling in Chicago, and a lot of excitement from residents, from folks here who have access to, again, not just the museum, but the full grounds, the 19.3 acres that this entire complex sits on, Craig.
0: Yeah, a lot of folks hoping that this leads to quite the revitalization in that neighborhood. Shaq, you were reporting, and the people were partying behind you. and we hope they pace themselves. This is gonna go on for a few hours. Shaq, stand by. Let me bring in NBC News Chief Justice and National Affairs Correspondent Kelly O'Donnell as well. She is also at that ceremony. She covered the Obama presidency for NBC News for a number of years. And Kelly O, you've also been to a number of ceremonies like this. Yes, it is going to be a party. There's going to be a fair amount of pomp and circumstance as well, as is usually the case at events like this. But we are also going to see something that we typically only see at inaugurations and funerals, unfortunately, Kelly O. We are going to see former presidents, former first ladies as well.
2: That is one of the things that makes an event like this really stand out in American life, because it is a happy occasion that brings together people who have been in the same shoes, have worked in the Oval Office, have borne the responsibilities. And I'm told by an official with the Obama Foundation that this morning, former President Barack Obama, former First Lady Michelle Obama greeted the other formers, as they are known. Former President Bill Clinton, Secretary Clinton, the Bushes, George W. Bush, Laura Bush, and the Bidens, of course, they have a unique role here. Joe Biden served as vice president during the 8 years of the Obama presidency, and then, of course, served for himself. So the formers, as they're called, had some time to have a private tour with the Obamas inside the museum today. I'm told they were able to see the replica Oval Office. We've seen a lot of changes to the Oval Office with each presidency, with pieces of art and statues and parts of the collection that reflect something about their own presidency. And of course, under the Trump years, we've seen it change a great deal. President Trump was not invited today, but the organizers here say he is welcome to come at any point to see the facility, and they would welcome that. But they wanted to focus on those who have been, as they described it, most involved. And, of course, the former presidents are now being introduced here, Craig. It is generations of American leadership brought into this one space. More than 30 years of the American presidency, and certainly far more than that when you consider Nancy Pelosi's tenure, President Biden's tenure. Here, there is a reception of warmth and enthusiasm for all of the former presidents, and notably bipartisanship, with the Bushes attending today, something that is a sign of a moment where normally the former president's club is a very collegial space. It has changed under the Trump years. Today, it is certainly becoming a nod to all of that. And here are the Obamas.
0: Kelly, stand by. Here they come. The 44th president of these United States. The man and the woman of the hour. In just a moment. Oh, you know what? There they are. But right before them, Sasha and Malia as well. This is a sight we have not seen for some time. President Obama, Michelle Obama, flanked by their two daughters, standing with the immediate past president. We saw President Joe Biden, former President Joe Biden, come out as well with Joe Biden. And there you see right behind President Obama, of course, President Clinton, former First Lady and Secretary of State Hillary Clinton as well.
3: For our invocation.
0: And here comes the invocation.
3: Pastor Joel Hunter and Joshua Dubois.
0: We are not going to talk over that. We'll stand down here and listen to the prayer. Joshua Dubois, of course, a longtime faith advisor to President Obama. Let's listen in.
4: Sorry. If you're a praying person, would you pray with us? Gracious God, we bow our heads in gratitude on this holy ground. We thank you for the long arc of justice you have bent toward freedom, for the founders who confessed that all are created equal, for the abolitionists and the marchers, for the women who claimed the vote, and for the saints who crossed the bridge at Selma, trusting that you walked beside them. Generation after generation, you have widened the circle of belonging. And so we come to give thanks for the man whose name this center bears, a son of many places who answered your call to serve, who stood where no black American had stood before, and who reminded a weary nation that hope is not a platitude, but a call to action, and who was not just concerned with nations, but with neighborhoods. We thank you for his deeper wisdom, that our differences are not a threat to be feared, but a gift to be welcomed, a source of strength and of greater understanding. Neighbor to neighbor, stranger to friend, he showed us the quiet power of listening, of showing up and in believing one and of believing in one another. We thank you, too, for how he loves, a husband devoted to his wife, a father tender with his daughters. In him, we see that a life of service begins at home with the people we cherish. And we also see a faithful friend who would call on two old teammates to help launch this center with a blessing.
5: Now, God, we ask you to move. Move about this center. Let it be an epicenter of innovation, a balm of restoration, and a hotbed of hope. Move in the hearts and minds of all who pass through these grounds and walk these halls. Let inspiration creep up when they least expect it. Let them feel the same fire that a young man and young woman on the south side of Chicago felt, not too far from here and not too many years ago. And for those who may arrive here weary and heavy laden, let this be a place where peace quiets their souls. Finally, God, move in our futures. Let a strange mixture of what happens here at the Obama Presidential Center, plus the work of human hands, plus your divine work, unleash justice where it is lacking. Loosen democracy from those who would tie it up and unfurl the type of change that sets captives free. And let that work create ripples in eternity. Smiles in heaven. Smiles that stretch across the divine faces of Fannie Lou Hamer and Joseph Lowery, C.T. Vivian and John Lewis, Frazier and Marion, Anne and Barack. Thank you, God, for all that you have done, all that you are doing, and all that you will do in this hallowed place. Let it be so, and let the people of God say, Amen.
6: Amen. Amen. Amen. Thank you for your service. Thank you, brother.
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performing our national anthem. Born and raised right here on Chicago's South Side. 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

0: Ice Cube's Big Three is back. The most physical, fierce, and competitive basketball league on earth returns to CBS this Saturday. Three-time Big Three MVP ISO Joe Johnson and the reloaded Detroit Amps battle two-time Big Three championship coach Steven Jackson's DMV trilogy, followed by Big Three's most intense rivalry. Defending champions Miami 305 and Michael Beasley chasing his third straight MVP take on Dwight Howard, coach Nick Young, and the LA Riot. Watch Big Three Saturday, 4 p.m. Eastern, 1 p.m. Pacific on CBS. 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
1: And also, she, I think, reminds us of the extraordinary path that Barack Obama had to the White House. Yes, he was a community organizer, became a state senator, ultimately became a U.S. senator. And as one of his former aides reminded me today, Craig, if you hit the rewind button, a lot of the people who supported him were like Ashley. That story that Valerie Jarrett was just telling. Young people in their 20s supporting this candidate who at the time the country did not really think had a shot at becoming president. He was running against Hillary Clinton, after all, Senator Hillary Clinton at the time. And what he was able to do, Craig, which the world witnessed when he won the Iowa caucus, was to form a new coalition. Voters like Ashley, white voters, young voters, African-American voters of color, white working class voters who all came together to make his improbable presidency possible, Craig.
2: You know, it's interesting that you bring that up because I spent some time with President Obama 2 days ago. The conversation will run tomorrow morning on the Today Show. But the last time I interviewed him was about 20 years ago in Columbia, South Carolina. And he pointed out that at that point in his candidacy, there were not a lot of folks who were on board. It was the day before he was about to get that big endorsement from Oprah Winfrey, and he was going to give this big rousing speech at Williams-Brice Stadium there in Columbia. And he was reflecting on that some 20 years later. Folks of a certain age might remember that, but there are a lot of folks who only probably remember the two-term president of these United States. Kristen, we haven't heard from the president just yet. We will in a few minutes. Yeah. But what do you think that this moment, this presidential center, is going to tell us about how Barack Obama is positioning himself in this next chapter, politically and otherwise?
1: Well, I think in his speech, Craig, based on my conversations with those who are close to him, you're going to hear a real call to action to the next generation. I think he's going to pick up where Valerie Jarrett just left off. Talk about the significance of engaging in the community around you. That is really the centerpiece. That is what this community center stands for. And I think that's going to be central to his message, to try to send a message to that next generation of leaders, Craig, as he's tried to figure out how to position himself within the Trump era.
2: All right, Kristen, stand by. Here is Grammy-winning artist Christina Aguilera.

0: Thank you so much. Congratulations, President Obama and Michelle.
1: President and Mrs. Obama have always shown us that hope isn't passive. It's something you show up for. For the past 8 years, the Obama Foundation has been bringing that hope to life. Now, see the...
2: All right, Christina Aguilera there, singing that Louis Armstrong classic. What a wonderful world. The Obamas clearly moved by that rendition. At one point, we saw the 44th president lean over and say something to his 27-year-old daughter, Malia. Not sure what he said, but they both seem to be quite moved. And for those of us who have followed the Obamas and covered the Obamas, Kelly O'Donnell, it is just wild to see a 27-year-old Malia and a 25-year-old Sasha there with their parents, because we all remember when those little girls walked into that White House for the first time with mom and dad. You covered the Obamas again for a number of years, Kelly O. What stands out to you about how this president has chosen to mark this occasion, the opening of his presidential center, not a library, but how he's chosen to mark it compared to some of his predecessors?
3: Well, just picking up, Craig, from the beautiful music we've heard thus far that we've been able to share with our viewers, and in some ways, I'm told by advisors, that is sort of Barack Obama's own playlist, that it was important to him to have different artists, different genres, and music that was very meaningful to him and to the family. That, of course, touches some of their time in the White House as well, where the East Room of the White House was often a cultural center of the country, as it has been at different times across the span of history. When you look at the dais here today, at least for me personally, it's all the presidents that I've covered, except for President Trump, who, of course, we'll talk about separately. But this is a generational piece of American history. And in some ways, how it is different is, you mentioned, it's not a presidential library. The distinction fundraised, and it was $850 million. NBC's own parent company, Comcast, was among those who were making donations. But that allowed the Obamas to create a center that has a very broad aperture of what they want to do. There is a presidential library for Barack Obama and every other president that is run by the National Archives, federally funded. In this case, it is a digital archive of his presidential papers and his records. That's in Maryland and accessible for historians. Here, while there is a museum, and it will certainly feel to many visitors like a presidential library in the more classic sense, it is also about the programming they want to achieve to bring the community in and to carry this forward beyond their own time and chronicling their own time in office, but to make it a more of a living, engaging space. That is their hope. We will see how that bears out in the time ahead. Presidential celebrations often have the mark of those who were reflected in that time, and we see it today with a kind of cross-section of people who are here in the audience. I'd like to also point out one small thing. There was what might seem charming today in terms of a presidential controversy, and that was Barack Obama wearing a tan suit at the lectern in the briefing room. Today, a number of guests have come to this event wearing a tan suit, which is suitable for the June weather, among them David Letterman and Stephen Colbert, who I had a moment to talk to about that. So there is some of the humor with that sartorial choice from some of those who are attending here. So as you look through the crowd, you are reminded of various moments from the Obama era. You'll see the National Security Team sitting in the center. You'll see Admiral McRaven, and it reminds you of the military operation that took out Osama bin Laden on that night back on May 1st, many years ago. You'll look around and you'll see people who represent how women were getting equal pay under the Ledbetter Act. You'll see people who served in the administration. So as you look across the crowd, which is about 1,000 people here, but extends beyond the cameras, and as you saw from the program, they've tried to show crowds in the parking lot. More than 3,000 went through the official check-in. So it is a mix of what they are trying to project and a bit of the history in so many personal ways about the Obama years. Craig.
2: Yeah, you know, Kelly, oh, I'm old enough to also remember when that audacity of Taupe was a scandal for the better part of a week. A long, long time ago, to be clear, just to update folks on the TikTok here, Eddie Vedder is going to come to the stage in just a moment. This is part opening of a presidential center, part Bonnaroo. So far, we've heard from Jennifer Hudson. We've heard from Christina Aguilera, The Roots as well. We're going to get John Legend and Mark Anthony as well in just a few moments. I want to bring in Shaquille Brewster as well. Shaquille Brewster isn't just based in Chicago. He is from Chicago. He is at this ceremony as well. And Shaq, what more can you tell us about how involved the 44th president was in the design of the museum and the grounds there? What more do we know about the president's actual involvement?
4: Craig, I'm told he was very involved, down to the minute detail. I asked that question of Valerie Jarrett, who is the CEO of the Obama Foundation we heard from earlier with those opening remarks, and she pointed me to even the menu in the cafeteria at the Obama Center that former President Obama and First Lady Michelle Obama, they tasted every single item on that menu, that there was a 2.5-hour dinner that they sat around and had a tasting celebration, so to speak, of to make sure that what they're serving for visitors who come in, who pay that $30 ticket, or for Illinois residents and come in on the day that it's free for Illinois residents, that they are getting served something that's quality food, but in their words, something that's not too stuffy, that's not too uptight for the event that's here. So they have been involved throughout. We know former President Obama and former First Lady Michelle Obama, they are also lovers of art. And we know that throughout the museum, throughout the entire complex, there are 28 commissioned pieces, pieces of artwork, sculptures, paintings that have been designed and built and made just for this museum, that many of them are in the public areas, spaces that you walk around that don't require a ticket. That was something that was near and dear to the Obamas, something that they wanted to prioritize. Valerie Jarrett saying she didn't want people to only have to go downtown to experience world-class art. They wanted to make sure that anyone who came to this presidential center, that they could enjoy that as well. So when you look at the text that's at the museum, when you go and look at what people are consuming, they were very involved. They had their hands on throughout. And, you know, I also covered the groundbreaking, which is in, I believe, 2021. And the design was something that former President Obama said he was focused on extremely closely, that he was celebrating. You know, the design, the big tower that hosts the museum, it's somewhat controversial. I'm sure you've heard. Some people don't understand what's the design supposed to be, or don't understand, can't read the lettering that's on the side. The Obama Foundation, they say now that they essentially want that conversation to happen. They are okay with the idea that people view that tower and think different things, that people have different opinions about what it shows and what exists there. They wanted to start a conversation. That also, too, is something that former President Obama, former First Lady Michelle Obama had their hands on as well. So throughout, from the beginning, from before construction, they have been closely tied to these specific details in building the center and now in the dedication of it.
2: Yeah, you know, I had a conversation when I was there a few weeks ago for a tour, and I asked that same question, Shaq, that you asked, how involved was he? And the woman who was giving me the tour reminded me there was a point in his life that President Obama wanted to be Architect Obama. He was very hands-on in the design of the actual 6-7-story museum and the grounds as well. The grounds are just, you know, for folks who don't understand the geography of Chicago, 19-plus acres is a lot of land in that particular part of Chicago, especially. And you've got a garden there for Michelle. You've got a farm-to-table restaurant. You've got a sledding hill that was installed because Michelle Obama, when she was a little girl, she didn't have a hill to sled down during those brutal Chicago winters. So they put in a hill just for her. It would seem as if, Shaq, Michelle Obama's fingerprints are all over that museum as well.
4: Without a doubt. I mean, when you list the many things that are here, the many features, exhibits, things that are open to the public, there's a vegetable garden. Of course, we know Michelle Obama, she started a vegetable garden at the White House. I'm told the vegetable garden that's here, that actually sits on top of that Chicago Public Library branch that's also open to the public. The fruit and vegetables that grow in that garden are also used in the restaurant that's here. When you go into the museum and you're going through some of the exhibits, there are exhibits about the initiatives that former First Lady Michelle Obama had. Plenty of pictures of her throughout. When you watch the videos, you hear her voice almost as much as you hear former President Obama's voice. So this is very much, when it says Obama Presidential Center, I know many people think of the president, President Barack Obama, but for in many ways, in so many areas, it is also a tribute. It is also a reflection about the work of former First Lady Michelle Obama. And you see her fingerprints on it. You see the work that she does and her highlights all the way through.
2: Shaq, stand by. The moderator of Meet the Press, Kristen Welker, is back with me as well. And Kristen, here's a sentence you've probably never heard uttered. I apologize in advance if I have to cut you off for Eddie Vedder. But when Eddie Vedder takes the stage, I will. You know, Kristen, let's talk about the elephant in the room, or not in the room, I guess, in this case. You see all of America's former presidents there on stage. President Donald Trump notably absent. How do you read the optics of today?
5: Well, we have seen these gatherings, Craig, where all of the past presidents gather without President Trump. And it just reinforces this idea that President Trump is in a political circle unto himself when it comes to the past presidents. He has clashed with the past presidents, has made no secret of where there are sharp divides from a policy perspective and otherwise. It's notable the last time President Trump was with former President Obama was during the funeral of former President Jimmy Carter in January of 2025, that extraordinary scene where the two of them were actually seated next to each other, exchanged pleasantries. But since then, there have been criticisms lobbed back and forth, President Trump calling this presidential center a total disaster. No surprise that he would lob criticisms, given that he hasn't been invited. But taking a step back, Craig, I think President Obama has really wrestled with how exactly to position himself in this moment, because he does disagree with so much of what he is seeing unfold within the Trump administration, particularly what he has referred to as the president's use of the Justice Department for his own personal reasons. He was asked about to what extent he's decided to get engaged in a recent interview. And he said it's been challenging because it creates, quote, genuine tension between him and Michelle Obama, saying, quote, she wants to see her husband easing up and spending more time with her, enjoying what remains of our lives. It does create genuine tension in our household, and it frustrates her. So notable to hear that admission that the more engaged in politics he becomes, the more it is challenging on a personal level. But as the former president, Democrats have sought his counsel, have wanted to hear from him. Some have actually said that he hasn't been engaged enough. He's acknowledged that. He said, look, people are allowed to criticize him, but he's got to make those decisions. He says he speaks out when he thinks it is necessary and worth it. It's also worth noting, Craig, he's the most popular living president with a 60% approval rating, Craig.
2: You know, Kristen, again, my apologies, but Eddie Vedder is on stage now, the Pearl Jam front man, long relationship with the Obamas. He actually also performed at the farewell address back in 2017. Ladies and gentlemen, Mr. Eddie Vedder, let's listen in.
6: On more vocals, we got Mason 13. A veteran of the program, Maisky, he's 20. We have some mentors from the program helping out. That's Jeremiah, Michael, and our leader, Andre. On the bass guitar, the amazing Aiden, 13. And at the ripe old age of 14, we have Cassidy on the drum kit. Now, President Obama was aware that I would be playing music with young musicians from the neighborhood. But when he heard we were writing an original piece, a song just for the occasion, he said, that might be a lot of work. And as usual, he was right. But it's been great work, and it's everything the center stands for. It's inclusivity, it's access to resources, it's mentorship and opportunity. So we thank you for this opportunity. The song is called Better Believe, and I start it, but is everybody ready?
7: Yes.
8: Let's go.
6: It goes like this.

He's an entrepreneur, innovator, and a driving force to make the Obama Presidential Center a reality. A longtime friend of the Obama family, chair of the Obama Foundation Board, Marty Nesbitt.

0: They march with the torch, we gon' run with it now. Never look back, we done gone hundreds of miles. From dark roads, heroes, to become a hero. Facing a league of justice, his power was the people. Enemy is lethal, a king became regal. Saw the face of Jim Crow under a bald eagle. The biggest weapon is to stay peaceful. We sing, our music is the cuts that we bleed through. Somewhere in a dream, he had an epiphany. Now we right the wrongs in history. No one can win the war individually. It takes the wisdom of the elders, young people's energy. Welcome to the story we call victory. The coming of the Lord, my eyes have seen the glory.
1: One day, when the glory comes,
0: one day,
1: it will be ours.
0: It's ours.
1: It will be ours.
0: To the Obamas, the war is ours.
1: One day,
0: Obama Center,
1: when the war

0: and bring them back on time. Drop some beats in the recording studio, hit some corner threes at home court, hold birthday parties, jumpstart clothing drives, host citywide cleanup days here. Use this campus to show off this place we call home. This joyful place where Marion and Fraser Robinson taught their two kids to dream big. This hopeful place where an unknown guy with an unknown name took flight. This stubbornly optimistic place where family after family scrapes and claws and laughs and dances their way to a better tomorrow. That's what this has always been about. Barack and I have always said that this center is grounded in our stories, but it has never been about us. It's never been for us. And it's going to be here long after we're gone. So what it becomes and how it's preserved, that work has to be done by all of us, just like our democracy. And thankfully, you have shown the world what we are capable of. You've proven that a lasting legacy isn't an award or a name on a building or a number of zeros in a bank account, but the difference we make in one another's lives. It's about seeing each other and showing up for each other and carrying each other when we're weary or faltering or losing faith. That's how you build something that endures. And that's what you all have done at every twist and turn of this extraordinary journey. You have protected and proclaimed the hope that beats within the heart of this campus. You've rekindled and renewed this untamable, unpredictable, and unbreakable democracy. And I know that you all are going to astonish us even more in the months and years ahead, because you all have proven beyond a shadow of a doubt that when we truly see each other, when we strive to bring out the best in ourselves and one another, oh, there is no limit to how high we can go. Thank you all. I love you all. God bless you, and God bless this country we love.
1: And there you have it, Michelle Obama with the nearly 20-minute love letter of sorts to the South Side of Chicago, to democracy. But a large swath of it, especially in the beginning, was a love letter to her husband, Barack Obama. She spent some time reminding folks of his legislative accomplishments, including the bin Laden raid, rescuing the auto industry, expanding health care, as well as we see her... give a kiss there to former President Joe Biden. She also gave flowers to her husband. It was refreshing to hear her talk so glowingly about the man that she fell in love with there in Chicago and the lives they went on to build there. Personally and politically, Kristen Welker, moderator of Meet the Press, was also listening in there as we heard from Michelle Obama. Kristen, what did you make of what we heard there from Michelle Obama?
2: Well, Craig, it's not typical that we see former President Barack Obama become emotional, but there you did see him quite moved by the words of his wife, the former first lady, who paid tribute to him. As I said, Craig, so many of his former aides said, look, this presidential center is not about paying tribute to him. It's a call to action to the next generation. Well, her speech was about paying tribute to him and paying tribute to his legacy and to everything that they, quite frankly, Craig, have built, their beautiful daughters, Sasha and Malia, his political career, and now what they are giving to the South Side of Chicago and his legacy as president. And so that was one piece of this speech. But the second piece of this speech, Craig, was just extraordinary. This was, I would argue, one of the most robust arguments against the Trump administration that we have heard the former first lady make in quite some time. She, of course, did not mention the former president by name, but she held forth in terms of laying out a counterpoint to a number of his policies, Craig. And so this will undoubtedly spur a lot of discussion within Democratic circles, Craig.
1: All right, Kristen, a few minutes ago I had to interrupt you for Eddie Vedder. Now I'll have to interrupt you for Bono, ladies and gentlemen, the U2 frontman.
3: Obama list, get home, just so you know. We're here representing the Irish in Chicago and all over the world. And, yeah, thank you for the loan of your country. Some of us might not be, some of us are not giving it back. So, that's all right. Here we go. Some of us feel your country belongs to us, which is mad but true. I mean, like all of us. And in some mythological way, you know that's

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2: We are going to pause now for just a moment, pausing to allow other stations to join us.

0: special report. Here's Craig Melvin.
1: And a good Thursday to you. We are coming on the air as former President Barack Obama is about to speak at the grand opening ceremony of his presidential center on the south side of Chicago. In attendance today, former presidents Joe Biden, George W. Bush, and Bill Clinton. The center itself, a sprawling 19-plus acre campus featuring a museum, featuring the nonprofit Obama Foundation as well. All of it aimed at fostering community, connection, and engagement, according to officials with the presidential center there. It opens officially to the public tomorrow on Juneteenth. We've already heard from a number of musicians as well, artists like Jennifer Hudson there. We've also heard from Christina Aguilera, John Legend perform. Of course, John Legend, a son of Chicago as well. And there's the aforementioned Christina Aguilera. Then we heard from former First Lady Michelle Obama, the former First Lady praising her husband, also delivering a call to action as well, urging everyone there and everyone watching and listening to strive for their better angels and to be their best selves as well and not be so cynical. And we also heard from Obama Foundation CEO Valerie Jarrett, too. Valerie Jarrett, of course, longtime friend of the Obamas, a senior advisor during his years in the White House. She said that the dedication of the Obama Presidential Center is a tribute to the people who came before the Obamas, who made Barack and Michelle Obama's story even possible. We are expected to hear from the president himself in just a few moments. The man of the hour will take to the podium. Before we hear from him, though, let us bring in NBC News Chief Justice and National Affairs Correspondent Kelly O'Donnell. She is also at that ceremony. She covered the Obama president for NBC. Kelly O, the ceremony itself, by my count, has gone on for roughly 2 hours now. We've heard from a number of officials. We've heard from a number of musicians as well. It has been part call to action, part party. Party there on the south side of Chicago where the skies have parted and the weather is quite nice, Kelly-O.
2: It has been an extraordinary day, and that's Mark Anthony behind me. So I'm doing the old school touch my ear so I can hear you better, Craig. This is in part a giving of this center to the wider community, to Chicago, to the citizens of the South Side, but in many ways much beyond that, where the Obamas are saying, well, this is inspired by them, rooted by their time in office. They do want it to be a call for others to use this facility to inspire and to activate, to be a participant in the democracy. That's a big theme today. Musically, it has been very much a playlist that is reminiscent of what the Obamas brought to the White House during their years, with different cultures and different genres being present. Michelle Obama, who's one of the greatest orators in many respects, gave a loving support and defense of her husband, while also in very graceful tones had a very pointed statement about the current world that we are in and urging people who feel somehow disconnected to not sit it out. She also paid tribute to their daughters, who we all remember were little girls. When they came on the national scene, she acknowledged that they did not have a choice in the life that they have led, and she thanked them for representing the family so well. Craig?
1: All right, Kelly O'Donnell with Mark Anthony as her backup band there. Kelly O, thank you. Again, it has been quite the ceremony so far. It is very much like Lollapalooza there at the Obama Presidential Center, because we still haven't heard from Bruce Springsteen and Stevie Wonder. They're still going to perform as well. Kelly O, stand by. I do want to bring in presidential historian Doug Brinkley here for just a few moments. And Doug, again, we heard from the former First Lady a few minutes ago. President Obama expected to speak for roughly 25, 30 minutes or so. When he does take the podium there, Mr. Brinkley, what do you suspect we will hear from President Obama?
3: Well, it was great hearing Michelle Obama give her talk, because she's from the Chicago South Side, grew up there. She's the most beloved former First Lady imaginable, Oprah Winfrey and Michelle Obama can do anything. And I think her talk had a little bit of a political edge to it without mentioning who's missing, which is Donald Trump. He's not part of this really celebration. But Barack Obama is going to have to raise the bar even more. He's really this extraordinary orator. And, you know, there's been some NIMBY, not in my backyard controversies in Chicago. You know, is this best for the Chicago South Side in Jackson Park? What do locals think of it? Will it lead to gentrification? But you've got to realize both Barack and Michelle are loved in the South Side of Chicago. You go into a restaurant or a clothing store or just walk the streets and the aura of the Obamas are in the air. And we're not far from where this John Lewis named public grounds where the event's taking place. President Obama wanted it named after John Lewis. Inside the library and on walls is about Obama's anniversary, Selma speech, which is one of the high water marks of the president's tenure in office. And he could deliver great speeches. I mean, think about Charleston with the when he started singing Amazing Grace and the like. But it's the music. They wanted this to be the musicians. And Bruce Springsteen and Barack Obama are really close friends. Always in his two, ever when he ran both times for president, Bruce Springsteen would be up there in the snow playing. And of course, they wrote the book Renegades together. So the Springsteen Obama connection is very tight. But the boss isn't Springsteen today. It's Barack Obama, and his speech is going to be the highlight. And it'll take on a get out there and don't boo vote. That will be the theme of Obama's speech.
1: Doug Brinkley, stand by, because, again, the man of the hour is being introduced right now, being introduced by Pulahailipe, a University of Hawaii official, a nod, of course, to the years that the president spent there growing up in Hawaii. Let's listen in for just a few moments.
4: And in our culture, that reciprocal exchange is aloha. His call to build a space of new possibilities invited me to look deep into my own ancestral wisdom, pointing me toward the a'ali'i, a native plant renowned for its versatility and tenacity. Our people say, he a'ali'i ku makani mayau a'ohe makani na nae kula'i. I am a wind withstanding a'ali'i. No gale can topple me over. You see, the a'ali'i thrives by being deeply rooted, resilient through storm and drought, and fiercely responsive. That is what yes, we can means to my indigenous heart. It demands that we remain unshakably rooted in truth, resilient through trial, and so responsive that just as this plant yields its leaves for medicine, its blooms for beauty, and its timber for protection, we become the healing, the vibrance, and the shelter needed by our communities and by Grandmother Earth. Brothers and sisters, let us rise to honor that collective responsibility. Stand with me, people. And now, from the shores of his youth to the city that rose with him, Chicago, please help me welcome President Barack Obama.

0: speech. Kristen Welker joined me now, the moderator of Meet the Press. Kristen, it did at times seem as if the president was trying to say a lot without naming certain names.
1: Craig, I think you're absolutely right, and your characterization of this speech as a call to action is exactly how I heard it as well. Look, he was talking about the spirit of this new presidential center that is opening. He hopes that this will be a living, breathing location for the next generation of leaders to gather, to read, to think, to communicate with their neighbors. And at the same time, Craig, this was a message that he was delivering to the rest of the country, that now is the time for action. You heard him draw that very sharp contrast, without mentioning the current commander in chief's names, to the former presidents who are there with him for the opening of his center. You heard him say, we may have differed on policies, but we all did our best to uphold the nation's democracy. It struck me that he talked about just how complicated, Craig, how difficult, how hard it is to maintain, to achieve democracy. You heard him go all the way back to the beginning, to the signers of the Constitution who left slavery intact. That underscoring just how far this country has come, the fact that there have been advances and setbacks. And in his eyes, this moment, he has argued robustly, is a step backward. That is his argument. Again, he made that, I think, in a fulsome way today, in a way that Democrats have been hoping, wishing that he would speak out on a more regular basis. He has said he does not see that as his role. But today he did give one of the most fulsome defenses of democracy and why it's just so complicated, why it's just so hard, Craig, to keep in place and to continue to further it. He said people are looking for fairness and common sense and mutual respect. His call to action that the country will continue to fight for that, Craig.
0: He took issue with cynicism and despair and this idea that people are not treating each other kindly. He said that he wanted this museum, this presidential center, he wanted it to be a reminder of what America can be. I actually traveled to Chicago earlier this week. I spent some time with the president. We sat down for a one-on-one conversation. He touched on a lot of topics, a lot of the themes that he just hit there we talked about, including his goals for that center and what he hopes it will bring to the community and the country.
2: I'm glad that this center and this library and the museum, this entire campus, reminds people, not of the past, but reminds people of what's inside all of us, that we all have the capacity for empathy. We all have the capacity for looking out for each other. We all have the capacity to feel a civic responsibility to make sure our government works. We all play a part in assuring that our elected officials are accountable. That's not something that I think we can afford to suggest is behind us. That's what we need to be pointing towards in the future.
0: You know, Kristen Welker, whatever your politics, by the way, we'll have much more of that conversation with former President Obama tomorrow morning on Today. We hope you'll tune in for that. But Kristen, whatever your politics, it's hard to argue that the president has spent the better part of his political career trying to encourage Americans to be the best versions of themselves. Calling out those better angels, so to speak. How do you foresee his role moving forward? He is still, of course, the youngest of the ex-presidents. What do you think we'll see President Obama do for the next 20 or 30 years?
1: I think he's going to pick the moments where he speaks out very carefully, particularly before we get to the next 20, 30 years in this midterm election cycle, Craig, in the next presidential election cycle. Again, this steady drumbeat from Democrats who want him to be out there in a more fulsome way. But again, he wants to create space for the next generation of leaders. And so I think he will continue to try to be someone who fosters that next generation. And again, building on these themes that we've heard delivered when she delivered a speech in 2004 of the nation coming together, Craig.
0: Kristen Welker, moderator of Meet the Press. Kristen, thanks as always for your insight and your analysis. We'll see you on Sunday. If it's Sunday, it is, of course, Meet the Press. I'll see you back here tomorrow morning for today. That's going to conclude this NBC News special report. You can follow us online, NBCNews.com. Of course.

0: Cambridge, Massachusetts could soon have some of the strictest drinking rules in the country. A new proposal would force customers to wait 30 minutes between drinks. Eli Rosenberg from NBC Boston, our station there, has the reaction from some local watering holes.
1: Lauren Friel has poured everything into Dear Annie Wine Bar in Cambridge. But lately, owning a wine bar in town has left her with a bad taste in her mouth. For the first time in 10 years, Cambridge is looking to update its liquor laws.
2: If this passes, it would be the most restrictive alcohol legislation in the country. We'll lose guests, we'll lose diners. You know, it's bad for business.
1: In April, the Board of License Commissioners releasing this draft to propose liquor law changes. And while some of the proposed changes concern last call, like banning the sale of shots and pitchers 1 hour before close, and a continued ban on happy hours, one proposed change hit Friel instantly.
2: I stopped reading and I had to walk out of the room. I was so kind of appalled and shocked and surprised.
1: The draft proposal would require bars and restaurants to develop a system to ensure someone waits 30 minutes between ordering drinks.
2: We were kind of like, how would we even do this? Was thinking well, we could put egg timers on every table, but certainly that's a miserable experience for a guest.
3: We have to step up to the plate a little bit here and realize that we're a city and we can have some fun.
1: Mark McGovern is a Cambridge City Councilor. In Cambridge, the Board of License Commissioners operates independently of the City Council. Still, McGovern says, he is hearing from business owners in town.
3: I've been told that these are not final recommendations and they were sort of put out there to start a conversation. I'm not sure this has started the conversation quite the way they wanted it to.
1: And Cambridge officials here really stressing this is a draft proposal. And the city really welcomes feedback just like this. In fact, there's going to be some formal hearings in August with the hopes of figuring all of this out by the end of the year. In Cambridge, Eli Rosenberg, NBC 10 Boston.
0: Eli, thank you. Parents can also always use an extra set of hands around the house, right? But what if those hands were mechanical? As humanoid robots learn to tackle household chores, families could soon have a robot roommate. Stay tuned. Anchor Gadi Schwartz looks at the tasks that parents might be able to hand off to free up more family time.
4: Housework, nothing but housework.
5: Back in the day, the Jetsons promised a future where robots handle the housework.
6: Rosie is the ideal maid.
5: But more than a maid, Rosie was a member of the family.
4: And I love you people, too.
5: Fast forward to today, and this is the closest we've got. But the tech is evolving, and quickly. So how far are we from having humanoid robots that can do housework?
7: I think we're 3 to 5 years away from having our iPhone moment, our ChatGPT moment for humanoid robotics in homes. And I think that's really soon. I don't think we're culturally prepared for that.
5: John Coetzer from Forbes has been tracking the tech, and he says these robots will eventually be a major household purchase.
7: $20,000, $40,000, $50,000, somewhere around there. Price of a car, right? Maybe $200 a month if you go on a subscription plan and you've got a humanoid that's doing a lot of things in our homes.
5: Which raises a lot of other questions, like who gets there first and what about the competition?
7: There's about 400 companies globally that I'm tracking that are working on humanoid robotics technology. About half of them are in China. Don't get too weirded out or too overimpressed with the videos of the dancing robots. It's cool. It's funny. It's wow. It's amazing. Nobody cares. Does it work? Will it work in the factory? Will it work in my home? Will it do things for us?
8: Can it do my dishes?
7: Yeah. Exactly. Without breaking half of them.
5: As for what a mechanical maid could mean for the family.
9: You still teach your kids to clean up after themselves, teach them how to do laundry because they'll need to do it when they go to college. So I don't think it becomes a replacement, but it could free up a lot of time for parents to actually have more quality time with their kids.
5: And when it comes to homemaking, one study found stay-at-home parents right now put in about 200 hours of unpaid work a month. That's worth between $4,000 to $5,000. And how they spend that newfound time could end up mattering just as much as the tech itself.
9: How are parents then using that time, right? Are they getting back on their phones and working, or are they taking that time to really spend with their children and kind of nurture that connection and that relationship? I think that'll depend on the family.
5: But until all that, sorry, kids, we're still stuck folding and cleaning the old-fashioned way. Gadi Schwartz, NBC News.
0: Got it.
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2: Hello, everyone. I'm Kate Snow. My co-anchor Sinclair Asamoah is off today. NBC News Daily starts right now. Today, Thursday, June 18th, 2026, selling the deal. Vice President J.D. Vance defends the tentative agreement to end the war that was signed by the U.S. and Iran. How the White House is responding to critics, including some Republicans on Capitol Hill. Violent weather, powerful storms and tornadoes sweeping through the Midwest as heavy rain and flooding soaked the South. We're on the ground with a look at the aftermath. Grand opening, the Obama Presidential Center is dedicated with a star-studded ceremony in Chicago. The big names performing on stage and what the former president said about his namesake museum and the political climate in the country. And Kings of New York, the Knicks, celebrate their NBA championship with thousands of fans in Manhattan. The ticker tape parade, 53 years in the making. We'll get to that in just a bit. We begin, though, this hour at the White House, where Vice President Vance is defending the initial deal to end the war with Iran. President Trump returned to the U.S. this morning from the Group of Seven summit in France. He signed the Memorandum of Understanding before leaving there. The interim agreement includes the U.S. lifting sanctions on Iran and the reopening of the Strait of Hormuz. The Defense Department says the U.S. blockade on Iranian ports and coastal areas is now over, but negotiations are not done yet. A 60-day window now opens for both sides to discuss Iran's nuclear program. That's a key sticking point in this war. And the U.S. will work with regional partners to develop a plan for a reconstruction and economic development fund for Iran. Let's bring in NBC News senior national politics reporter Jonathan Allen and NBC News international correspondent Matt Bradley in Tel Aviv, Israel. John, I'll start with you. Vice President Vance took questions from the press today. How is the administration defending this agreement?
3: Well, Kate, they're not just defending it, they're promoting it, basically making the argument that the United States is much better off today than it was 3 months ago before the U.S. bombed Iran. At the time, of course, gas prices were much lower. The cost of goods was lower domestically, but also it was not clear to everybody, the administration believed, but not everybody in the world believed that Iran was close to a nuclear weapon. What they're saying now is that they have a deal, at least a framework for a deal that will prevent Iran from getting a nuclear weapon. That is not happening in the immediate term. That is not part of the Memorandum of Understanding. But that is a key piece of what they're arguing this will lead to. We've got some sound from Vice President Vance earlier today.
4: Well, first of all, they've made very concrete nuclear commitments. They have committed to the destruction of the highly enriched stockpile that they have in their possession. But number two, all we've done is lift the blockade in the Straits of Hormuz. We basically returned it to where it was before the conflict. The blockade is off.
3: And that destruction of materials is not clear from the Memorandum of Understanding. It's part of the notional broader framework that is going to continue to be negotiated by the sides. Already this deal being criticized on both sides of the aisle here in Washington. You have Senate Minority Leader Chuck Schumer, Democrat of New York, saying that he does not want to see Iran get $300 billion in reconstruction funds. That wouldn't come directly from the United States and is certainly, again, not active yet until further negotiations, but would be available to Iran as a floor. Republicans also criticizing the fact that Iran would get more money as a result of this deal.
2: John, thank you. Matt, how does this agreement compare to the Iran nuclear deal made during the Obama administration that President Trump terminated during his first term?
5: Well, in many ways, Kate, it's an apples to oranges comparison, because this deal, this memorandum of understanding, is not the JCPOA in the sense that it lacks that official imprimatur. The MOA, the memorandum of understanding is supposed to pave the way to 60 days of negotiations that would then, in theory, lead to something like that JCPOA that Obama made in 2015 and that Trump ripped up in 2018, leading us to where we are now. So presumably we will have all of these 60 days to negotiate. It is mutually extendable. So basically both sides can agree to extend those negotiations. Considering what John said, the Strait of Hormuz is now open. Things are kind of back to normal, as J.D. Vance said. That could mean that those negotiations between the U.S. and Iran could wrap up in those 60 days, or it's more likely they'll be extended further. It could be likely. They could just be extended indefinitely, especially as what I've been hearing from a lot of Israelis, that they're worried that the president could simply lose interest in this issue.
2: All right. Matt Bradley, John Allen, thanks to you both. Another round of severe weather is sweeping across the country. Parts of the South dealing with the remnants of what was Tropical Storm Arthur, drenching communities along the Gulf Coast. In Luling, Louisiana, flooding is a concern. And take a look at this shot. That is an alligator lurking in the floodwaters. In the Midwest, meantime, the cleanup has started after a round of severe storms tore through. Trees were snapped in half, roofs taken off of schools and homes, and businesses completely destroyed. At least half a dozen tornadoes were reported. This same system is now moving east, putting millions more at risk for severe weather today. NBC's Maggie Vespa joins us now from Effingham, Illinois. Maggie, I know you've gotten a look at some of the devastation. It's right behind you. What are you seeing out there?
6: Right. I mean, Kate, this is insane. You can see this giant building, and this is basically a big auto works and car auto supply shop, is literally ripped to shreds. I mean, you see massive sheet metal in the siding. We're going to walk over here so you can see it kind of up close. Look at all the insulation on the ground. Look at everything just literally torn to pieces. And then some of this metal looks like it's been, you know, twisted and tied. Our photographer was saying it looks like twisted into a pretzel. It's insane. The winds that roared through here, the tornadoes that roared through this area, it was part of a massive system. 8 reported tornadoes across Wisconsin, Illinois, as far south as Alabama yesterday. And then there were just intense straight line winds as well. I'll tell you, local officials and authorities just released an update. They did have some injuries in this area, things like to the level of broken bones. But they say, thankfully, given the damage, nothing more serious than that. And no fatalities in this storm, Kate, thank goodness.
2: Yeah, we were just looking at pictures of a school, Maggie. I'm hoping that that school wasn't in session, right? I'm hoping.
6: We don't believe it was. Yeah. No, we don't believe that anyone was inside the school. Keep in mind, this came through in the evening. But I know it's chilling to see.
2: Yeah, it is. And I know you talked to the owner of that family business right behind you. What did he say? What's next for them?
6: I mean, right now they're just trying to clean up. They've been pulling like family heirlooms out of the trash. But he also owns, and it's kind of on the other side of the building here, we have video of it, a classic car museum, which was also just annihilated. He estimates more than $5 million worth of damage in that building alone. But to him, it's kind of it's the emotional cost. Take a listen.
7: My garage museum filled with Corvettes and Volkswagens from the very last C4 Corvette ever made, to Corvette prototypes that are one of one, to my first car ever. So a lot of treasures in there that are gone.
2: Your first car ever was in there.
7: Is in there. That's my yellow Z06, and yeah, we'll just have to rebuild it.
6: Yeah, treasures that are gone. But again, Kate, he's okay. His family is okay. And the tornado came dangerously close to their home. So they're super grateful for that. Also, he made his employees get out just in time last night. They're all okay as well. He's super grateful.
2: Yeah, thankful for that. But it still stings, doesn't it? Gosh, Maggie Vespa, thank you so much.
6: Definitely.
2: A new landmark today meant to cement the legacy of former President Barack Obama, the grand opening for the Obama Presidential Center in Chicago. The celebration included remarks by the Obamas and a star-studded musical lineup of performers. Three former presidents were also in attendance. President Trump was not invited, although the center said he is welcome to visit. The center itself stands tall on a 19-acre campus on Chicago's South Side. It is not considered a presidential library, by the way, but instead it is a privately funded complex that cost $850 million. And in full disclosure, NBC's parent company, Comcast, was among the donors. Joining us now is NBC News correspondent Shaquille Brewster, who's out there, been there all day. Shaq, tell us more about the ceremony today and talk about the message we heard from the former president.
8: Well, it just wrapped up in the past couple of minutes. It ended with a rendition of all the celebrities that were there, joining Stevie Wonder, who was at the piano singing Higher Ground. But right before that, we heard those remarks from former President Barack Obama, who really leaned and framed many of his remarks on democracy, saying that this is about a celebration of democracy, that the reason why his presidential center is housed here on the south side of Chicago is because this was where he was really his political birth. This is, in his words, where he found his purpose. And throughout his speech, he did not get hyper-political, but it was clear at many points when he was referring to the current administration. Listen to one of those moments.
9: There will be no kings or lords, no serfs or subjects, but only citizens, each of us free to pursue our own version of happiness, and able to determine our collective fate through an elected representative government.
8: Now, we also did hear from former First Lady Michelle Obama, who really started her remarks for about 5 minutes just throwing praise on former President Barack Obama. I'll tell you, that was a moment that a lot of people in the crowd really connected with. It got a lot of tears in the audience. It was definitely a special day for folks here.
2: Yeah, it was such a day. And Shaq, what can people expect when they're visiting if they go to visit the Presidential Center?
8: Well, first, if you don't have a ticket, it might be a little bit hard to visit. Those tickets are sold out pretty much through the end of the year, especially on the day that it's free, Tuesday, to Illinois residents. But when you go into that museum, it's about four floors of exhibits. It starts with a nod to democracy and the movements that made the Obama campaign and the Obama presidency possible. You continue to work your way up. It focuses on the campaign buttons and artifacts from that 2008 campaign. And then it focuses on the policy and the presidency, those issues and ideas that he focused on, including a replica of the Oval Office, pretty much exactly how it was when he was in office.
2: Shaq Brewster for us. Shaquille, thanks so much. And be sure to tune in to Today, tomorrow morning, by the way. Craig Melvin has a wide-ranging one-on-one interview with the 44th president. Still ahead, will Team USA's star player be on the field against Australia? The update on Christian Pulisic ahead of tomorrow's World Cup match. Plus, a legal win for Sabrina Carpenter against an alleged stalker. The ruling from a California judge in favor of protection for the pop superstar you're watching.
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2: The party continues as the New York Knicks celebrate their NBA championship alongside all their fans. The ticker tape parade moved through the historic Canyon of Heroes in Lower Manhattan, where sports teams, world leaders, even astronauts have been honored over the years. The most recent celebration down Broadway came 2 years ago when the WNBA's New York Liberty won their championship. But today it was all about the Knicks. Let's go to NBC News correspondent Marquise Francis. He's in the middle of all the action. Marquise, these celebrations feel like they've been going on all day long. What have you been seeing? What have you been hearing?
19: Kate, it has been an absolutely incredible day. The word I keep going back to is electric. People have been saying that all day. As you can look behind me, the cleanup efforts have started here in the City Hall celebration, but this day started at 10 a.m. for the parade. Folks were lining up since yesterday afternoon to get a spot, the best vantage point possible to see their favorite player on the float. Now, inside of these barricades of City Hall, you saw VIPs and the likes of former players. I saw VIPs like Fat Joe or former New Jersey Governor Chris Christie, Knicks families, of course, the players, officials, and the public all coming together. And that's really been kind of a theme of this journey. All New Yorkers of all walks of life and ages coming together. And I spoke to New York personality, the Kid Merrow, about that. Take a listen to what he had to say.
20: As a former educator, that's just my homeroom. That's just my 8th grade homeroom. A Puerto Rican kid, a Dominican kid, a Nigerian kid, a Jamaican kid, African American kid. Everybody is represented in here. You know what I'm saying?
19: And I've said this from the start, this journey and really today was a love letter to all of New York City. Whether it be blue collar workers or families that may not have been able to purchase an MSG ticket because of that high sticker price, they were all able to come out here and get a spot along this parade route to see their New York Knicks. And what a day it was. Kate?
2: Yeah, my whole train this morning packed with blue and orange. Marquise Francis, thanks so much. Well, while the Knicks continue to celebrate, fans of the U.S. men's soccer team are getting really pumped up for tomorrow's big match. The U.S. taking on Australia in Seattle in the second round of the World Cup. But one of the biggest questions right now, whether the U.S. will take the pitch without their star player. Joining us now is soccer host and reporter Jillian Sakovitz. Jillian, great to see you. We're talking about Christian Pulisic, who is dealing with a calf injury, right? Any idea if he plays tomorrow?
21: Kate, it doesn't look promising right now. And what is the final tune-up for the U.S. men's national team against Australia? Today marked the fourth straight day that Christian Pulisic has not trained with the rest of the team. About an hour ago, the U.S. men's national team took the field at the University of Washington. Pulisic was part of the team huddle, but then he went off to the gym. Head coach Mauricio Pochettino will address the media after practice today, where he may or may not, Kate, give an update. Here's the thing. Pulisic is the highest profile player on this team, but does the success of their game against Australia solely rest on his shoulders? No, that's the one thing about the U.S. that often they have lacked a Lionel Messi type of figure, someone who can repeatedly put the nation on his back and decide a game all on his own. The U.S. really is a collective of players. Weston McKennie, Chris Richards, Fuller and Balogun.
2: Yeah.
21: So you can trust guys 12 and up on the bench with this one. And here's the other thing. If the U.S. wants to be coy about giving any clues on Pulisic's status, that's not unusual. Why would a federation be transparent about their with their opponent listening? The hope for the U.S. is that this is a long tournament, not one game tomorrow. So if he's not 100%, Kate, I'm not sure they risk it.
2: Okay. All right. Well, Jillian, we've been reporting all week on how the World Cup is bringing people together. There's a story that I love. It's really gone viral about a special reunion that's coming for the Cape Verde goalkeeper, who himself has gone completely viral, right? Talk about what's happening with his mom.
21: Good news keeps on coming for everybody's new favorite World Cup player. That is Cape Verde 40-year-old goalkeeper Vozinha. You may remember after Cabo Verde stunned Spain with a 0-0 draw, he broke down in tears, Kate. And when he was asked about why, he explained that because of the visa restrictions, the $15,000 bond required to secure when his mother, Ana Candida Ivora, was unable to make the trip to the United States. That story quickly went viral and got the attention of U.S. officials. So now Ana is set to board a flight to Miami, where she will be in the stand for Cabo Verde's match against Uruguay on Sunday.
0: Oh, that's a great way to end it. Jillian, thank you so much. Great to have you with us, Jillian Sackovitz. And a reminder, you can watch all the World Cup action exclusively in Spanish on Telemundo and Peacock. Still ahead, Come Sail Away, the fleet of ships arriving to celebrate the 250th anniversary of the United States. Just beautiful. You're watching NBC News Daily.
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5: According to CNET, Americans spend an average of $111 each month on subscriptions. 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
11: Subscription prices overall seem to be on the uptick. But number two, when we start coupling just music subscriptions, retail memberships, streaming subscriptions, all of those things, that can really add up to a pretty big number.
5: Experts say another secret of subscription success, Americans are spending big bucks on services we simply forget to cancel.
11: Part of the name of the game could be that we are really just setting and forgetting those subscriptions. And before you look back at it, you've spent a lot of money.
5: Just how much money? CNET found that adults throw away $252 each year on subscriptions they don't even use. Scammers are also taking advantage, with the FTC filing a new lawsuit against a tech group it says operated subscription schemes for multiple apps, billed consumers without authorization, and made it difficult to cancel, all part of growing frustration.
12: Do y'all ever think about how everything in our world is literally a subscription to something? I'm literally so sick of it.
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11: Seeing what's available in terms of bundles. Another one that you might want to consider is rotating your subscriptions. The final thing, thinking about a skinny package, which may mean that you have fewer channels, or you might even consider a package that has ads as another option to maybe pay a little bit less.
13: Not surprisingly, the most popular subscriptions continue to be streaming services, retail platforms like Costco or Prime, and music. After that, CNET says cloud storage, fitness programs, and these days, AI subscription services continue to grow with things like paid versions of ChatGPT and other AI tools. Back to you.
3: Emily Ikeda, so interesting. Thank you. Let's stay on consumer news. Waymo is recalling thousands of robo-taxis in the U.S. NBC News business and economy reporter Ali Canal joins us now with today's Money Minute. So, Ali, why is Waymo recalling these vehicles?
14: Yeah, okay, this all stems from a software issue that affects nearly 3,900 robo-taxis. According to federal safety regulators, the software could allow a vehicle to enter a closed freeway construction zone and continue driving through it. Waymo says it has already restricted some freeway operations and is working on a software fix. Meanwhile, Hollister is partnering with Target on its first ever home and dorm collection, featuring everything from bedding to weighted plushies. The move comes as retailers chase back-to-school shoppers, but this partnership is designed to go well beyond the dorm room. The collection hits Target stores and online June 28th, with additional product drops planned for the holiday season and spring of next year. And finally, there's a new top dog in fast food, or should I say top sub. Jersey Mike's has ended Chick-fil-A's 11-year streak as America's top-rated quick service restaurant. That's according to the American Customer Satisfaction Index. The report suggests consumers are prioritizing consistency and value as they become more selective about where they spend their money. I do like me a nice Jersey Mike's sub, I gotta say. But I also like Chick-fil-A when I'm on a road trip, so yeah, it really depends on where I am.
15: Jersey Mike's, it hits. Those are good.
14: I agree.
15: Allie Canal, thank you.
14: Of course.
15: Still to come, could ordering a second drink soon take a little longer? We're going to tell you about a new plan that would make people sip slowly at bars in one city. You're watching NBC News Daily. And be sure to connect with me and my co-anchor on your favorite social media platforms. I am at TV Kate Snow, and Zinkley is at Simply Zinkley. You're watching NBC News Daily.
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2: Bottom of the hour now. Here are some of the stories making headlines on NBC News Daily. A potential game changer ahead of the upcoming flu season. A Food and Drug Administration Advisory Committee is discussing a new kind of flu vaccine from Moderna today for people over the age of 50. The shot uses the same mRNA technology as some COVID-19 vaccines did. Moderna is seeking accelerated approval for the shot for people 65 and over. In a late-stage clinical trial, the mRNA vaccine was 27% more effective than a standard flu shot. Singer Sabrina Carpenter has been granted a 5-year restraining order against the man accused of stalking her. 31-year-old William Applegate has allegedly trespassed onto the singer's Los Angeles property at least 4 times since April. These images are included in Carpenter's petition for that restraining order. She says they show Applegate trying to force his way inside her home. Carpenter wrote in her petition that his behavior caused her, quote, severe and ongoing emotional distress. Applegate has admitted to appearing at the pop star's door and has said they need to, quote, be together. Russia is now vowing to retaliate after Ukraine launched its largest drone attack on Moscow in years. The strike damaged a key oil refinery, sending black plumes of smoke into the sky and debris raining down. Local airports were forced to temporarily ground commercial flights. The attack came less than a day after President Trump said he would renew his focus on Ukraine and Russia now that a peace agreement has been signed with Iran. Horse carriage rides in New York's Central Park are being suspended one day after police say a teenager died after falling off one of them when the horse was spooked. The deadly accident is raising questions over whether these carriages should be banned altogether. Joining us now is NBC News correspondent Stephen Romo. Stephen, the Transport Workers Union, which oversees the horse carriage industry here in New York City, announced that carriage operations are suspended. Walk us through what led to this.
3: Yeah, we hear that from them today. We had heard previously yesterday, the owner of that carriage said that he's suspending the driver indefinitely and the horse is being retired on that tragic incident that just so shocking, this 18-year-old who died on that carriage ride in Central Park. We do have a statement from the union involved here. They said, "We've never had a fatal accident like this before. We have shuttered the stables and ceased operations today while we have extensive internal discussions on what transpired and how it could have been prevented." We had another statement from them earlier saying that the driver of the carriage was more than an arm's length away from the carriage, taking a photo of the family on board, something that they say he was not allowed to do in the first place, and that allowed the horse to get spooked. They do support a full investigation. Yes, you see what happened here. The driver trying to chase that carriage as it went out of control and ended up crashing into another one, ending in that young man's life, Kate.
2: What do we know about that just 18-year-old young man? What do we know about him and his family?
3: So heartbreaking to hear this 18-year-old Ramanch Mahamjan, a family from India, his father telling the New York Times that they were visiting the city to celebrate his high school graduation. He also told the New York Times that Ramanjan was jumping out of the carriage to help his mother, who was still there, who had fallen out as well. And just heartbreaking to think about the details surrounding this, but it's really highlighting a problem that many people in the city, including the Central Park Conservancy, which runs Central Park, saying that it is time to wrap up these carriage rides for good in Central Park, something the city council is going to consider next month.
2: They are a tourist favorite, though, too.
3: They really are.
2: Stephen Romo, thank you. We are learning new details about that alleged plot to attack the White House during Sunday's UFC event, foiled by federal law enforcement. According to affidavits, five people have been charged with conspiracy to commit murder and conspiracy to commit violence on White House grounds. The affidavits said they were part of an apparent plan to launch explosive-laden drones over the South Lawn of the White House and then shoot attendees as they fled. And today, NBC News has learned that some law enforcement officials were frustrated and even shocked after FBI Director Kash Patel publicly disclosed details about the investigation online. According to three law enforcement officials, authorities had hoped to keep the details under wraps because they were still working to take suspects into custody. Joining us now is NBC News senior justice reporter Ryan Riley. Ryan, this is not the first time that the FBI director's conduct has been in the spotlight. Can you explain why some law enforcement sources were surprised by that post on Tuesday, and how is the FBI responding?
4: Yeah, so this all rolled out over the course of a few days when these initial arrests took place. This all started because a mom sort of tipped off local law enforcement and made a call on last Wednesday night, and that's sort of what got this rolling. So this wasn't something that federal law enforcement was necessarily on from the beginning, and they were doing all of those investigations. Ultimately, by the time that Kash Patel made that announcement on social media that got some people within the Secret Service upset, there were these five arrests that had been taking place, but there are still other individuals who are still part of that conspiracy. And in fact, the Justice Department had moved to try to keep one of the cases under seal before that. So the cases were then rolling out and were unsealed throughout the day. But given the collaboration between the FBI and the Secret Service on this, there was some frustration that Kash Patel was sort of putting the FBI at the head of this investigation when the Secret Service said they were an integral part of the investigation as well, because they were in charge of protecting this event. So they eventually, there's now a statement from the FBI and the Secret Service that they issued jointly, which I believe we have on the screen here, that lays out that this investigation highlights the continued partnership that could not have happened without the great work and coordination between our two agencies. This weekend's Florida attack should be a message to any criminal actor that if you target Americans, you will be found and brought to justice. But, you know, that's a little bit of a departure from Kash Patel's initial statement, which referred to their law enforcement partners, but didn't actually specify any of the work that the Secret Service had done on this case.
2: And Ryan, we're learning more about some of the men charged in this attack. What do we know?
4: Yeah, so they're all from all over the United States. One is a 19-year-old, and then you have some who are a little bit older than that. A lot of the influence here seems to be their grievances with the influence of Israel, some grievances over the Iran war, as well as some Christian ideology mixed in there, some being upset with elites and particularly individuals who are in the Epstein files. So it was sort of a mishmash of different ideologies there, but a lot of this was originally organized on TikTok before moving over to more encrypted platforms, Kate.
2: All right. Ryan Riley for us. Ryan, thank you. A resolution after a shocking IVF mix-up in Florida. A couple who gave birth to a baby girl who turned out to not be genetically theirs has reached an agreement with the baby's biological parents. NBC News correspondent Liz Kreutz has the reaction from both families.
5: The IVF mix-up making international headlines, Tiffany Score and Stephen Mills giving birth to a beautiful baby girl, only to quickly realize she was not biologically theirs. According to a lawsuit filed against the Fertility Center of Orlando, while the parents are both white, their baby Shay did not appear to be. Genetic testing later revealing their baby was 100% South Asian. That began a search for the biological parents, who only recently learned about the horrifying mix-up.
6: They were obviously shocked when they were told that their embryo was used and given to another couple.
5: Legal filings show the two couples have now reached a custody agreement, allowing the birth parents to keep baby Shay. The genetic parents, who have chosen to remain anonymous, will also remain part of her life, but their attorney says they're heartbroken.
7: Would your clients have preferred to have the legal custody of Shay, of the baby?
6: If it were up to my clients, and they had the choice, of course, but the laws in this country and in Florida favor the parents who actually give birth to a child. So it would have been an incredibly uphill legal battle.
5: NBC News reached out to the fertility clinic, which has since closed, and did not hear back. In a statement, Shay's birth parents say they have begun and intend to continue to foster a relationship of friendship and trust with their daughter's genetic parents. Both families saying a mix-up like this should never happen again. Liz Kreutz, NBC News.
2: Liz, thank you for that. It is Ships Ahoy in Virginia today. Tall ships are arriving in Norfolk for Sail 250. That's the event celebrating the nation's 250th anniversary. The global fleet includes more than 60 ships from 20 countries, and it's set to bring thousands of sailors, officers, and dignitaries to Virginia's shores. Joining us now is NBC's Tommy McFly with our station in Washington, D.C. Tommy, I can see it behind you. The preparations are already starting. Walk us through some of what you're seeing in Norfolk.
8: Kate, it's all starting. It's all happening. A very windy Norfolk, Virginia today. Tall ships. Now, what is a tall ship? It's like this, the Pride of Baltimore II, which is a replica of a War of 1812 privateer. 60 of those are making their way in, and to do that, they had to get a little extra parking. The tugboat is bringing in these extra barges all up and down Town Point Park here in Norfolk, Virginia.

0: Ice Cube's Big Three is back. The most physical, fierce, and competitive basketball league on earth returns to CBS this Saturday. Three-time Big Three MVP ISO Joe Johnson and the reloaded Detroit Amps battle two-time Big Three championship coach Steven Jackson's DMV trilogy, followed by Big Three's most intense rivalry. Defending champions Miami 305 and Michael Beasley chasing his third straight MVP take on Dwight Howard, coach Nick Young, and the LA Riot. 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
4: Bring your pets along, too. But in some parts of the country, there could be some danger hiding in the brush. Claire Elmer with our affiliate in Bend, Oregon, shows us one program teaching dogs new tricks that could save their lives.
5: For 15 years, Bend Veterinary Clinic has helped bring natural solutions to Central Oregon, giving dogs a controlled introduction to rattlesnakes before they ever encounter one in real life. The goal is simple. Teach dogs to recognize the signs of a rattlesnake and stay away.
6: Dogs are taken with their owners and a trainer out into this field where there are live, muzzled rattlesnakes.
7: What we're doing today is giving dogs opportunities in a safe environment to learn what rattlesnakes are, you know, the different sensory aspects, the smell, the sound, visual, obviously, both big and small. Pairing that with a slightly uncomfortable feeling so that they believe that the snakes were mean to them, bit them.
5: Trainers use a remote collar on dogs at a low level to create an association. Snake equals danger. Dogs are then exposed to the smells, sounds, and different sized live snakes, helping them learn avoidance in various settings.
7: We want them to understand that noise will always be dangerous. It basically creates that reflex that we all developed over our childhood, not to touch those hot items. Or not to grab that cactus.
5: The miners traveled hours from Eastern Oregon to attend. They brought their two dogs, Rory, a working German Shorthair Pointer, and Lulu, their friendly Golden.
8: Rory was a repeat and needed a refresher. Caught on pretty quickly, but needed a refresher. And Lulu, first time, Golden Retriever wanted to make friends with a snake and learned a valuable lesson that that's not a good thing to do.
5: For dog owners in snake country, training is part of being prepared.
4: Important lesson there, Claire Elmer. Thank you. Coming up, let's do the time warp again. Anybody with me? The Rocky Horror Picture Show is coming to Las Vegas, to the Sphere. Today's Daily Spotlight is next. 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
3: Grab your popcorn. We are back in the NBC News Daily Theater because it is time for today's Daily Spotlight. If you're looking for something to watch this weekend, we've so got you covered. USA Today senior entertainment correspondent Ralphie Aversa is with us once again. Great to see you. It is like a sea of blue and orange outside this building. New York City is going nuts for the Knicks. And now we have news of a documentary about the Knicks by Ben Stiller.
4: Yeah. So Ben Stiller, obviously a diehard Knicks fan for decades. And, you know, especially on this playoff run, when we've seen him courtside, we've seen him with his phone.
3: Yeah.
4: And so people were wondering, what are you filming, Ben? What's going on? Now we know he broke the news with Jalen Brunson and Josh Hart, of course, on their podcast that he's going to do a documentary with A24 and HBO. No release date yet. Multi-parter, and it's not going to be just this championship season. We're going to look at the entirety of the Knicks. So he's going to be covering decades here.
3: Right,
4: but this
3: whole
4: is
3: history.
4: In the infancy stages. Yes, we're going to go back to the early championships, the two prior to this one, and all the
3: he's
4: way up.
3: He's got an audience for sure.
4: He's got some access too, I'd say.
3: Right, it looked like it. We're getting a first look at the new installment of Shrek. I watched the trailer. It looks fun.
4: Yes, we are. And here's why I'm laughing, because there is some criticism about the way that Shrek looks. I mean, you can see the trailer right here, which was released, and he looks a little different. Right there, you
3: Does
4: can see
3: he?
4: It. Yeah, you got to really look.
3: Okay.
4: Fans are not happy about this.
3: Oh.
4: Now, this new Shrek, the Shrek 5, is not coming out until next year. So it's going to be interesting to see if the film creators maybe go back to the drawing board and do anything. You know, Paramount did that with Sonic a number of years ago. Mm-hmm. The first Sonic trailers came out. Fans weren't happy. They kind of retooled a few things.
3: Yeah. Okay.
4: By the way, all the familiar voices back for Shrek 5. They got some time. It's not coming out till next summer.
3: I mean, I can't believe we're on 5, but we're also on Toy Story 5.
4: Right. Exactly.
3: Which I think is doing really well. Like, people are liking it.
4: This is getting such positive reviews because of the message. It really ties in technology and the way that technology can affect kids here in 2026.
3: Right.
4: Now, one of the other interesting things about this new Toy Story film is that it's the first of the five to be rated PG. All the other ones were rated G. Yeah. Part of that's because of Conan O'Brien's character. I won't spoil too much.
3: Okay.
4: He's really funny in it,
3: but he's PG. Okay.
4: But you might need a little parental guidance. That said, I mean, my three-year-old loves Toy Story. Probably his first time in a theater will be this weekend watching this movie.
3: Oh, fun.
4: Yeah,
3: fun.
4: So
3: all right. There's a classic heading to Vegas. It's a cult classic. Rocky Horror Picture Show, The Time Warp. Going to the Sphere.
4: Yes.
3: And people are really excited about the tickets.
4: Well, yeah, because people have been going to see Wizard of Oz at the Sphere. Now, they retooled it. They brought in like an AI consultant and other people. They did cut a few musical numbers from Wizard of Oz, but it's grossed, I believe, something like $400 million.
3: Yeah.
4: So now this 1970s classic with Rocky Horror, that's coming to the Sphere as well next year. It'll be interesting to see how, if at all, it changes for that. You know, obviously, iconic venue.
3: Yeah. All right. We got some news from the music world as well. We're talking about the Grammys changing some of their categories, right? They're going to include Best Asian Pop Music is
4: one of them. Yes. Best Asian Pop Performance is one of the new categories. You could see some of the other ones here with Best Latin Songs. I mean, look, if you look at these, I give credit to the Recording Academy here because you have to evolve with the times. And
3: so there's
4: going
3: to
4: be
3: expand.
4: Some new lenient requirements when it comes to certain categories and then some new ones as well. 100 categories total now with the Grammys.
3: All right. Tons to look for. Ralphie Aversa, thanks so much.
4: Thanks.
3: Have a great weekend. There is much more news ahead. You are watching NBC News Daily.
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0: Cambridge, Massachusetts could soon have some of the strictest drinking rules in the country. A new proposal would force customers to wait 30 minutes between drinks. Eli Rosenberg from NBC Boston, our station there, has the reaction from some local watering holes.
1: Lauren Friel has poured everything into Dear Annie Wine Bar in Cambridge. But lately, owning a wine bar in town has left her with a bad taste in her mouth. For the first time in 10 years, Cambridge is looking to update its liquor laws.
2: If this passes, it would be the most restrictive alcohol legislation in the country. We'll lose guests, we'll lose diners. You know, it's bad for business.
1: In April, the Board of License Commissioners releasing this draft to propose liquor law changes. And while some of the proposed changes concern last call, like banning the sale of shots and pitchers 1 hour before close, and a continued ban on happy hours, one proposed change hit Friel instantly.
2: I stopped reading and I had to walk out of the room. I was so kind of appalled and shocked and surprised.
1: The draft proposal would require bars and restaurants to develop a system to ensure someone waits 30 minutes between ordering drinks.
2: We were kind of how would we even do this? Was thinking we could put egg timers on every table, but certainly that's a miserable experience for a guest.
3: We have to step up to the plate a little bit here and realize that we're a city and we can have some fun.
1: Mark McGovern is a Cambridge City Councilor. In Cambridge, the Board of License Commissioners operates independently of the City Council. Still, McGovern says, he is hearing from business owners in town.
3: I've been told that these are not final recommendations and they were sort of put out there to start a conversation. I'm not sure this has started the conversation quite the way they wanted it to.
1: And Cambridge officials here really stressing this is a draft proposal. And the city really welcomes feedback just like this. In fact, there's going to be some formal hearings in August with the hopes of figuring all of this out by the end of the year. In Cambridge, Eli Rosenberg, NBC 10 Boston.
0: Eli, thank you. Parents can also always use an extra set of hands around the house, right? But what if those hands were mechanical? As humanoid robots learn to tackle household chores, families could soon have a robot roommate. Stay tuned, anchor Gadi Schwartz looks at the tasks that parents might be able to hand off to free up more family time.
4: Housework, nothing but housework.
5: Back in the day, the Jetsons promised a future where robots handle the housework.
6: Rosie is the ideal maid.
5: But more than a maid, Rosie was a member of the family.
4: And I love you people, too.
5: Fast forward to today, and this is the closest we've got. But the tech is evolving, and quickly. So how far are we from having humanoid robots that can do housework?
7: I think we're 3 to 5 years away from having our iPhone moment, our ChatGPT moment for humanoid robotics in homes. And I think that's really soon. I don't think we're culturally prepared for that.
5: John Coetzer from Forbes has been tracking the tech, and he says these robots will eventually be a major household purchase.
7: $20,000, $40,000, $50,000, somewhere around there. Price of a car, right? Maybe $200 a month if you go on a subscription plan and you've got a humanoid that's doing a lot of things in our homes.
5: Which raises a lot of other questions, like who gets there first and what about the competition?
7: There's about 400 companies globally that I'm tracking that are working on humanoid robotics technology. About half of them are in China. Don't get too weirded out or too overimpressed with the videos of the dancing robots. It's cool. It's funny. It's wow. It's amazing. Nobody cares. Does it work? Will it work in the factory? Will it work in my home? Will it do things for us?
8: Can it do my dishes?
7: Yeah. Exactly. Without breaking half of them.
5: As for what a mechanical maid could mean for the family.
9: You still teach your kids to clean up after themselves, teach them how to do laundry because they'll need to do it when they go to college. So I don't think it becomes a replacement, but it could free up a lot of time for parents to actually have more quality time with their kids.
5: And when it comes to homemaking, one study found stay-at-home parents right now put in about 200 hours of unpaid work a month. That's worth between $4,000 to $5,000. And how they spend that newfound time could end up mattering just as much as the tech itself.
9: How are parents then using that time, right? Are they getting back on their phones and working, or are they taking that time to really spend with their children and kind of nurture that connection and that relationship? I think that'll depend on the family.
5: But until all that, sorry, kids, we're still stuck folding and cleaning the old-fashioned way. Gadi Schwartz, NBC News.
0: Gadi.
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0: Welcome to Meet the Press Now. I'm Kristen Welker in Washington, where the White House is on defense over its initial agreement with Iran, which the president signed last night at the Palace of Versailles. The White House arguing it's a win for the United States, even as critics, regional experts, and some Republicans say the terms of the deal largely favor Iran and don't achieve the goals the president himself set out for the war. According to the agreement, the U.S. commits to ending its naval blockade, will terminate all types of sanctions against Iran, will issue waivers for export of Iranian oil and petroleum products, and release Iran's frozen funds. In return, Iran will allow safe passage through the Strait of Hormuz for 60 days, which was the case before the war. Iran also commits to not producing or procuring nuclear weapons, a comment they've made for decades. A commitment, I should say, they've made for decades. Vice President Vance trying to sell the agreement today in the White House briefing room and insisting Iran will not get any of the financial and safety benefits if it doesn't change its behavior.
1: But the only way that they would ever get any benefit of the bargain is if they comply fully and change their behavior. This idea that the Iranians get all these benefits before the deal is actually consummated, the idea that they get benefits before they change their behavior, is fundamentally a talking point that is issued by people who want the conflict to continue indefinitely. There's a lot of discussion, the MOU, the gentlemen's agreements, the final deal. Words don't matter, ladies and gentlemen. We're about verification.
0: But despite what the vice president is saying, the deal does not explicitly tie the release of frozen funds to Iran's behavior. And several Republicans on Capitol Hill are raising alarm bells, particularly about the release of those funds to Iran.
2: History demonstrates that giving billions of dollars to theocratic lunatics who want to murder us is an exceptionally bad idea.
3: I don't want to give them any money. I mean, I wouldn't want to give Iran any money.
4: Everything I've heard about it causes me concern.
0: Vice President Vance trying to downplay those concerns today.
5: Many of the colleagues that you served with in the U.S. Senate and Republican Conference have criticized this deal over the last 24 hours. What is your message, Mr. Vice President, back to them?
1: So I guess I would say to anybody, any of the critics, is number one, have a little bit of faith in the President of the United States. The idea that he is going to strike a deal that's been bad for the American people, it's preposterous. I think that when people get to understand not just the agreement, but our negotiating posture as a country, they will realize this is an excellent thing for the American people.
0: But much of what is in the agreement does not appear to fulfill the president's original objectives when he launched combat operations against Iran more than 100 days ago. Here's what Mr. Trump said in February when he announced Operation Epic Fury.
6: We're going to destroy their missiles and raise their missile industry to the ground. It will be totally, again, obliterated. We're going to annihilate their Navy. We're going to ensure that the region's terrorist proxies can no longer destabilize the region or the world and attack our forces and no longer use their IEDs or roadside bombs, as they are sometimes called, to so gravely wound and kill thousands and thousands of people, including many Americans. And we will ensure that Iran does not obtain a nuclear weapon.
0: Now, in my interview with the president earlier this month, he told me Iran still has more than 20% of its missiles, and this deal does not address Iran's support for its proxies or dismantle Iran's nuclear program. It just starts those negotiations. And remember that back in March, the president said, quote, there will be no deal with Iran except unconditional surrender. Joining me now is our team of reporters to start us off, White House correspondent Monica Alba, senior national security correspondent Courtney Kuby, Capitol Hill correspondent Melanie Zanona, and business and data correspondent Brian Chung. Thanks to all of you. Monica, I'm going to start with you at the White House. So we heard from the vice president that technical talks could get started as soon as this weekend in Switzerland. What do we know about this trip?
7: Yeah, well, the expectation, Kristen, was that the vice president could be in Switzerland as early as tomorrow. Remember, that is what the president and the White House had indicated when there was all this back and forth about signing the memorandum of understanding electronically, which we know happened a few days ago. And then everything was pointing to a more ceremonial in-person signing that was perhaps going to take place with the vice president and other key officials representing Iran and the mediators at some point, again, this weekend, perhaps in Switzerland. But the vice president did cast a little bit of doubt on that today from the White House press briefing, where he said he hopes that that is what's going to happen, but that they're still trying to figure out whether those who are going to be traveling from Iran will be making their way over to Switzerland. So it's still a little bit of an open question. But I think the really important point to make here is that even though this memorandum of understanding was signed last night by the president at the Palace of Versailles, it kickstarts the most important process here, right, which is this 60-day now period of intensive negotiations where they have to figure out some of the thorniest issues that have not been dealt with yet in the tentative deal.
0: And there are a number of thorny issues, Monica, that's for sure. Look, one of the biggest criticisms, as you know, as you've been tracking, revolves around this issue of that $300 billion reconstruction fund, as well as leaving Iran with missile capabilities. What's the White House's pushback about those specifically?
7: They say that Iran will only be able to be the beneficiary of some of those unfrozen assets if and when they, quote, change their behavior, or if and when they comply with a final agreement. So again, there's a lot of ifs and a lot of whens in that statement. And so that is why you are seeing, even from Republican allies, criticism and questions about whether, for instance, allowing Iran to sell and export its oil again isn't basically a major financial benefit for it. That essentially, that's what the vice president was asked. How can you argue that it's not? And so what the vice president, what the White House are trying to make clear here is that they are arguing that this isn't money that the U.S. is directly giving to Iran, but it doesn't answer the question from critics about potentially, again, unfreezing some of these assets, billions in dollars, which could be coming from other countries that could happen before the end of this 60-day period. But again, the White House and the vice president today insisting that will not happen in this intermediary phase. But there are still real questions about exactly how that's going to work. And again, Iran, from their view, will have some financial benefit immediately now that this tentative deal is in effect.
0: Well, the White House and the vice president had some sharp words for Israel today. I want to play that. Monica, get your reaction on the other side.
1: You've seen people within Bibi's cabinet who have come out and attacked the deal, and in some ways very personally attacked the president of the United States. And I guess my message to them would be twofold. Number one, Donald J. Trump is the only head of state in the entire world who is sympathetic to the nation of Israel at this moment in time. And he happens to be the head of state of the world superpower. Anybody in Israel who thinks their biggest problem is the president of the United States needs to wake up and smell the reality of the situation that country is in.
0: Is the White House concerned those comments could backfire, Monica, or deepen the rift that seems to be emerging between the U.S. and Israel?
7: Yeah, that was quite a striking statement from the vice president. Those were his parting words as he left the press briefing room, in a message it seems he really did want to deliver, aimed at those critics of the deal in Israel, but saying specifically that he wasn't aiming that comment necessarily at Prime Minister Benjamin Netanyahu, though we know that President Trump has expressed his own frustration with him over the last couple of days. Israel, of course, is not party to this deal, neither is Hezbollah. And a really important point to all of this is that the president is seeming to say, just on Truth Social today, that this ceasefire will include, he says, we expect a complete ceasefire on all fronts, including Lebanon, Hezbollah, and Israel. But that is something that is still occurring kind of on the perimeter of all of this, Kristen, but one that certainly will be a really careful and, you know, considered part of the negotiations, because we have seen continued strikes from Israel in Lebanon, and that could really prolong the longevity of this conflict and complicate how the U.S. is dealing with Israel as it is trying to navigate an end to this war with Iran.
0: All right, Monica Alba at the White House for us. Monica, thank you so much. Courtney Kibbe, let me turn to you. So the vice president saying that 60-day period starts right now. So has the U.S. naval blockade been lifted? What's the latest
8: thing? It has. So basically, the U.S. military is no longer stopping ships that are coming and going from Iranian ports in the Strait of Hormuz, the Gulf of Oman, wherever it is. That being said, the military presence has not left. So they may have pushed back a little bit from where they were. They can reenact the blockade if they want. They can respond in any way if they need to. But as of now, they are no longer stopping ships as they have been for more than a month now.
0: And you also have new reporting on the Pentagon investigation into that strike that hit that school, the elementary school. What are you hearing about that, Court? And when might that actually be released, the report?
8: And this was something President Trump was asked about at the G7, the closing press conference yesterday. This was, of course, happened in the very earliest hours of the war against Iran. when more than 170 people were killed, mostly little kids. Now, the CENTCOM has been looking at this, investigating this for weeks. That review or investigation is nearly finished now. It's with the highest level military officials for review. But there's a lot of concern that we're hearing about now on Capitol Hill that Secretary of Defense Pete Hegseth may classify the report and that the findings may never be released publicly. Mm. And why that is so concerning is because our reporting has been that it is most likely that there was a U.S. munition that was used that hit that school. And CENTCOM officials and military officials have vowed that there will be accountability. That's what President Trump was asked about yesterday. Will there be accountability? And he said, you should ask Pete Hegseth. Mm.
0: And just big picture, are U.S. troops, U.S. forces expected to stay in the region?
8: So that's one of the big questions out of this memorandum of understanding, because there's a specific part that says that the U.S. will start withdrawing or pushing troops back from the region. It doesn't identify if those are the troops that were moved in for the war, for instance, like the blockade. Mm. You know, there's 200 aircraft, there's carrier strike groups, two of them floating around right there. But that's not common. There usually is not that big of a presence there. But there is also a huge number of U.S. military bases in the region and allied bases where the U.S. has a presence there. Is that going to, the decrease or the pulling back of troops from the region, will that also move to those bases? We've been asking that question. Secretary Hegseth said this morning that that was something that would be under review.
0: Well, speaking of Hegseth, he announced also a review of bases in Europe, and he blasted NATO countries that didn't allow the U.S. to use their airspace. Let's take a listen.
9: It was shameful. These allies, they put America's sons and daughters, our sons and daughters, at risk by denying them the predictable access, basing, and overflight that never should have been in question at all.
0: So what could the review mean for the military presence in Europe, Court?
8: So the Trump administration and Secretary Hegseth have been putting out this idea for months now, frankly, even before they were in office, of the idea of reducing the U.S. military presence in Europe. There have been these back and forths, you know, oh, they're going to pull troops out of Germany. They're going to increase troops in Poland. It's been all over the place. But the reality is this review is most likely going to lead to a decreased U.S. military presence in the region. That has a lot of allies really concerned, because, of course, it comes as Ukraine and Russia are still fighting. There are still a lot of concerns, particularly right around Ukraine, that Russia could try to expand the war to those countries. And we have had multiple comments now from President Trump about that really call into question what kind of military support there would be should a NATO ally be attacked. So, again, it's not clear yet, but all signs are pointing to some kind of a decreased U.S. military presence in Europe based off of this review.
0: I know you'll track it very closely with all of these entanglements ongoing. Court, thank you so much. Great to see you. As always, Mel, let me turn to you. What has the reaction been on Capitol Hill to the memorandum?
10: Well, Kristen, there's been a sharp divide, not just amongst Democrats and Republicans, but even within the Republican Party itself. On the one hand, there is a lot of relief that the war is over, that gas prices are coming down. So there's a lot of Republicans who are supporting the president, showing deference to the president. But on the other hand, there are a significant number of voices who are expressing concerns that this deal is too deferential to Iran and that it is no better than Obama's Iran deal that the GOP was so critical of. And importantly, it's not just moderate Republicans or members of the so-called YOLO caucus who are retiring, voicing these concerns. It's also defense hawks and people in the space. And that includes the chairman of the Senate Armed Services Committee, Roger Wicker. I want to read you part of his very sharply worded statement. He said, I am concerned that the memorandum of understanding negotiates away the victories of Operation Epic Fury in ways that are completely out of step with the president's goals. Specifically, the $300 billion fund for the reconstruction and economic development of Iran, though not funded by U.S. taxpayers, would make Iran's payoff under President Obama's 2015 deal look like a pittance by comparison. And Kristen, there was also a lot of frustration on Capitol Hill this week that members were not briefed on the details of this memorandum of understanding. In fact, reporters appeared to get a readout yesterday before senators did. But I will say that MOU has been transmitted to Capitol Hill today, and the Senate is expecting to get a briefing on that early next week.
0: So that takes me to my next question. How quickly do you think that briefing is going to happen? What do you think the top line questions are going to be there in that briefing, Mel?
10: I do think it'll happen rather quickly. Certainly, that is what the leadership is asking for. And I think the administration is also eager to get up there and explain itself. But there are a lot of questions that members on both sides of the aisle have. One of the things I've heard repeatedly from lawmakers is questions about that $300 billion fund that Roger Wicker referenced. They want to know where the money is coming from. They want to know whether it's going to be conditioned on Iran's behavior. And then there's also a lot of questions about what comes next, because there is still this 60-day period where they're going to negotiate the fate of Iran's nuclear program. And so lawmakers want assurances that it can be achieved in 60 days. If there is actually confidence that Iran is willing to give up its nuclear weapons. And if not, what happens next? Is the president willing to return to bombing? So there's just a ton of questions that lawmakers have for the administration right now.
0: All right. Well, I know that you're tracking all of those questions for us. Mel Zanona, thanks so much. Great to have you here. Brian, let me turn to you. I want to play a little bit more of what we heard from Vice President J.D. Vance today, specifically on the economy, gas prices, and oil. Take a look.
1: First of all, I think the president's peace plan in Iran is already bearing real fruits for the American people. Last night, 12.5 million barrels of oil went through the Strait of Hormuz. That is a high since the beginning of the conflict.
0: So 12.5 million barrels, how does that compare to what was going through the Strait before the war?
11: Yeah, well, 20 million barrels is how many was going through the Strait before the war. So if you do a little bit of the quick back of the napkin math, that's just over 60%. But interestingly, you have some analysts out there that say, we don't expect to get back exactly to 100% of pre-war levels. You have Goldman Sachs that had a note just earlier this week saying that it's more likely the case that we're going to get back to 70% of pre-war capacity through the Strait of Hormuz. And that's because of decreased demand around the world as a result, in part, of some of the geopolitical uncertainty that's come about as a result of that conflict. So, again, it does seem like there's a longer path to getting back to those pre-war levels. Everyone I've talked to has spoken about this. It rises very sharply like a rocket when prices go up, but it really falls like a feather, all of which is to say it could take some time to get back to pre-war levels if we ever do get back there, Kristen.
0: And just to be very clear, pre-war levels, gas prices had gone above $4 a gallon. The big question has been, will they get back into the $3 a gallon range?
11: Yeah, well, it was $2.98 before this war beginning in terms of the prices that we pay at the pump. It peaked out around $4.50 at about a month ago. It's been falling since then over the optimism that this war would have a resolution. And it seems like now that there is this deal and that the Strait of Hormuz is reopened, those prices, which are flirting at $4, it technically was $3.99 and 0.9 cents, according to AAA. So it did fall below $4 for the first time since March. But you have some analysts saying the next stop would likely be 370 around July 4th weekend. That would be welcome news to a lot of people traveling. But again, still about 70 cents above where we were pre-war levels.
0: All right. Brian Chung, as always, thanks so much for being here. Really appreciate it. And coming up, Moscow blanketed by black smoke today as Ukraine launches one of its biggest drone attacks ever on Russia's capital, setting a major oil refinery ablaze. Plus, all the living former U.S. presidents coming together in a rare show of unity to celebrate the opening of the Obama Presidential Center, as former President Barack Obama appears to criticize the one president not in attendance without saying his name. You're watching Meet the Press now.
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0: Welcome back. Turning now to a significant escalation in the Ukraine war. Ukraine launched one of its largest attacks ever on Moscow, striking an oil refinery on the city's outskirts, sending a fuel storage lid soaring into the air. Huge plumes of black smoke billowed over Moscow for hours today. Moscow's mayor saying nearly 200 drones were part of the assault, which also hit an apartment building near the oil refinery, calling it Ukraine's biggest attack on the capital in 2 years. Ukraine's President Zelensky defending the strikes in an audio message saying, quote, "If Putin does not want to end this war, we will not sit quietly. We will respond." Russia's foreign minister vowing Russia will now conduct massive group strikes against Ukraine on a regular basis. Joining me now is Chief International Correspondent Keir Simmons in Zurich. Keir, thanks so much for being here. So just how significant was this attack by Ukraine?
17: Well, significant on a number of levels. First of all, the way that you set it out there, Kristen, this is the largest strike on Russia or series of strikes on Russia by Ukraine since the war began. 200 drones intercepted, just targeting Moscow, according to Russian officials, 1,000 across Russia. Really a barrage, an onslaught from the Ukrainians. And those videos are really bringing it home to people, even if you don't live in Russia, of course. Just those images of all refineries going up in flames, the lid of a silo blowing off as an explosion took place. One drone appearing to be intercepted, but then the debris falling into that oil refinery and causing another explosion. And that residential building, that civilian building, the camera attracts that drone and then it hits the building. So a really serious attack that is serious in size and also because of the implications, both for Russia and Ukraine, Europe and the U.S.
0: Well, and the fact that the attack is literally happening on the doorsteps of Moscow. I mean, could this, in fact, put more pressure on Putin to come to the negotiating table, Keir? How do you see it?
17: Well, that's what President Zelensky and the Ukrainian leadership are attempting to do. Interestingly, President Putin wasn't in Moscow when these attacks were carried out. So you could say that the argument towards the Russian leader is, we're not trying to target you, but we could. Certainly, it's putting pressure on the Russian economy, on gas supplies for ordinary people. And that is building up tension within the country. And I think that's what the Ukrainians are attempting to do.
0: Well, Russia vowing to respond with massive group strikes, effectively striking Ukraine with a number of missiles or drones at one time. Does it have the air power for that kind of attack here?
17: Well, it does, because one of the aspects of all of this is, of course, that drones have transformed the nature of war. So just think about it, 1,000 Ukrainian drones in 24 hours targeting Russia. But we've seen, of course, the Russians targeting Ukraine with large numbers of drones, particularly Iranian-style or certainly even Iranian drones, just noting that relationship between Russia and Iran. So So Russia can, yes. And I think, Christine, another thing to think about here, and it's sobering to consider, is that it isn't that long ago that the US was restraining Ukraine from targeting Russia in any substantial sense inside Russian territory. Mm. That seems to have passed now. Now the Ukrainians are effectively, from their perspective, doing all they can to try to shift the sense in Russia that they are immune from this war.
0: And just finally, Keir, we know that President Zelensky at the G7 summit this week telling leaders that Ukraine's strikes inside Russia were actually evidence that Ukraine was turning the tide of the war. Did the other leaders believe that to be the case? How are they viewing this situation?
17: Well, they are all watching the front line, Ukraine, which changes in the sense of that sometimes it appears as if the Russians are making progress or the Ukrainians are making progress. But frankly, Christine, in the end, it is incremental. We did hear from one of President Putin's advisors, Ushakov, looking at the G7, saying that effectively European leaders are pouring negativity into President Trump's ear, that they're persuading him in ways, in negative ways, he said. So the Russians haven't looked on that G7 meeting in any sense in a positive way. But certainly, I think that they will be that the Europeans are leaning into Ukraine's offensive against Russia. But they will be quite realistic about the potential that either side is going to make substantial progress on the battlefield.
0: All right. Keir Simmons covering all of the angles for us. Keir, thank you so much. Really appreciate it. Coming up next, we are live in Chicago with the view from the opening ceremony for the Obama Presidential Center, including a star-studded lineup of celebrity guest performances coming together to mark the moment.

0: congratulations. Stop!
1: Need a good laugh? 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And the punchline? 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

0: Wow. Well, welcome back. It was an emotional and historic day in Chicago with the opening ceremony for the Obama Presidential Center. Former President Obama and former First Lady Michelle Obama spoke at the event on the south side of Chicago. Among the 3,000 guests in attendance, every living former president and former First Lady. President Trump was not invited. Former President Obama speaking about the need to hold leaders accountable and seemingly criticizing the Trump presidency in his remarks today, but never mentioning the current commander-in-chief by name.
1: That's why the exhibits here focus not just on policies, but on the shared values that make democracy possible. A belief in the intrinsic dignity and worth of all people, and that no one is above the law or beneath its protection. A belief in checks and balances in our government and an accountability that comes with an independent judiciary and a robust free press. A belief that our military and law enforcement owe allegiance not to any president or political party, but to the people and our Constitution. A belief in the peaceful transfer of power after the people have spoken in fair and free elections, recognizing that in a large, complicated society like ours, no group or faction gets its way 100% of the time.
0: Former First Lady Michelle Obama spoke about her husband's lasting legacy and also appeared to make some veiled jabs at President Trump and his notable criticism of President Obama.
2: To do it all as a first and the higher standard that comes with all that, the claims that a U.S. senator and constitutional law expert wasn't qualified for the job, the lies about your birthright, your faith, your patriotism, the outrage when you stated the biological fact that if you'd had a son, that he too would be black. Yet, you were unflappable at every turn, always focused, always calm, always looking at the long view. You were doing the people's work, rescuing our economy, expanding health care, ending a war, ordering the bin Laden raid, saving an auto industry, winning a peace prize.
0: The 19-acre Obama Presidential Center campus features a museum highlighting key moments from the Obama presidency and a replica of his Oval Office, as well as a branch of the Chicago Public Library, a community garden, and a basketball court. The center is not considered a presidential library. It's a privately funded complex that cost $850 million. NBC's parent company, Comcast, among the donors. NBC News correspondent Shaquille Brewster joins me from outside the Obama Presidential Center. Shaq, you were there to witness all of this really extraordinary history unfolding there today. Talk about the scene and the what you took away from today's ceremony.
3: Hi there, Kristen. Yeah, there's so many different parts and pieces to the day that we got to witness. There were the celebrations. You heard some of the musical performers that were woven through the entire ceremony and celebration, talking about Stevie Wonder, John Legend. You saw Bruce Springsteen. You saw them all together at the end, right after we heard from former President Obama. But this was also a tribute, not just to the Obamas, but when you listen to his speech and you heard some of it in that clip that you just played, he wanted this to be a tribute to democracy and democratic values. And I've been able to spend some time in the Obama Center. I've been able to work through the exhibits. And that's a theme that you see throughout that museum. It's not just the focus on the presidency and the campaign and even the movements that led to it. But at each moment, on each floor, there's questions for visitors. What impact can you make? And that was a similar theme that you heard from former President Obama when he took the stage, that don't use this to just reflect and become nostalgic, but use this as a rallying cry almost for change in the future, Kristen.
0: Yeah, talk a little bit more about that, Shaq, and the message that we heard from President Obama today, that call to action, that not so subtle contrast that he was trying to build with the current administration.
3: Absolutely. It wasn't subtle at all. And I mean, you heard from former First Lady Michelle Obama there when she also did those veiled references, gave those veiled references to the current administration, all while not mentioning the current president. Of course, President Trump not invited to this ceremony, to this dedication. I asked Valerie Jarrett, the CEO of the Obama Foundation, about why former or current President Trump isn't invited or wasn't invited to this event. She told me that this was for supporters. These were for people who had an impact on the Obama campaign and the Obama presidency, but noted that he is invited to come later at a later point to tour the museum, as any member of the public would be able to do once it officially opens to the public tomorrow. But it was a clear message that you heard throughout all the speakers that this museum and the complex that it sits on, the 19.3 acres, they want this to be about the community. It's a presidential center. It has his name on it. He is the focus of it. But they want this to be something that the community gets to use. And that's why you have the basketball court and the playground and the grills and all the many features that are here. We're in the garden right now. That's why you have that, because they want this to be a center that integrates itself with the surrounding community.
0: Well, I do want to play a little bit more of your interview with Valerie Jarrett, because you ask her, and I think this is an important question, Shaq, you do ask her about some of the criticism the Obamas have been getting for not being out talking about these issues more frequently. Let's play that exchange.
4: What's your response to those who say, I want to see President Obama, I want to see Mrs. Obama doing more in this moment?
5: I think I'd like to say to them, what are you doing? As he said in that last speech, this isn't about what he can do. It's what we can all do together. And I think people are hungry for his leadership. And what I appreciate about him is his willingness to take a step back and say, I'm now in the role of making room for the next generation of leaders. They shouldn't be looking back to him. They should be looking forward to what they can do.
0: Shaq, talk about her response and how you think it'll play with Democrats.
3: Yeah, look, I think there is a lot of frustration in the Democratic Party among some corners of the Democratic Party at former President Barack Obama. Folks who say that he is not doing enough in this moment, when many of the things, many of the policies that are being celebrated in the center behind me are being rolled back or have been rolled back by the current administration. And, you know, you heard her response there very quickly saying, look, it's not all on them, essentially. It's not all on the former First Lady or the former president. It's about the American people. And they want this center to be something that inspires others to act in a way. You know, a theme that you continue to hear throughout is they kind of did their public service. You heard from former First Lady Michelle Obama talk about the 8 years in the crucible, as she described it, and saying that it revealed the character of President Obama. They're saying they kind of done their job. Now let's let future generations continue to do that work.
0: All right. Great reporting today. Shaq Brewster, thank you so much. Really appreciate it. And we do have a programming note. You can watch Craig Melvin's one-on-one interview with former President Barack Obama tomorrow on The Today Show. You don't want to miss that. Coming up after the break, more signs the political winds are blowing in the Democrats' direction. The Cook Political Report is shifting seven safe Republican House seats into more competitive categories. We'll tell you which races and why they matter. Stay with us.
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0: Ice Cube's Big Three is back. The most physical, fierce, and competitive basketball league on earth returns to CBS this Saturday. 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
5: Welcome back. With less than 5 months until the midterm elections, some good news for Democrats eager to regain control of the House of Representatives. Our friends at the Cook Political Report have moved seven House races in Democrats' direction. Three likely Republican seats are now rated as lean Republican, and four solid Republican seats have been moved to likely Republican. Joining me now is Aaron Covey, House of Representatives editor at the Cook Political Report. Thanks for being here, Aaron.
6: Thanks for having me on.
5: Really appreciate it. So walk us through these changes. Why the change and how significant are these changes?
6: Yeah, so all seven of these districts, these are places that have not been particularly competitive in recent years. Four of them were in the solid Republican category, so we shifted them to likely, which doesn't necessarily mean they're going to be super competitive, but it means they have the potential to get there as we get further along into the cycle. The other three that we moved into lean Republican, these are seats, North Carolina's 11th district, Michigan's 4th district, Iowa's 2nd district. The incumbents in these seats won by double digits in 2024. So in a more neutral political environment, these probably would not be close to the center of the battleground, but this cycle they are.
5: It really speaks to the momentum that you're seeing. I mean, and we were talking, you actually haven't moved ratings in quite some time. So it's significant from that perspective as well.
6: Yeah, and I mean, the timing of our ratings can be a little bit erratic. I'll admit that. The closer we get to the election, the more we're changing them just because we have more internal polling that we're seeing from both parties that they'll share with us. We're also getting more information about the candidates themselves, how strong of a fundraiser they are, how they're doing on the trail. We have a lot more information. Primary results, of course, matter. We've had a couple of interesting primaries that do, you know, impact how competitive the general election will be.
5: And what do you think Democrats actually have to do in these races where Republicans still have the edge?
6: Yeah, I mean, it's tough. They're going to need to present themselves to these independent voters who we've seen overwhelmingly are not happy with the way Trump has been leading the country, but they also don't like Democrats. Democrats' brand is still in a pretty terrible place. And so these Democrats have to convince them that, look, you may not like the National Democratic Party, but here's why you should vote for me. And, you know, if you want a change in the direction of the country, if you want a change in affordability, then you can't stick with the status quo.
5: And there are two of the seats are in Iowa and Ohio, where they're also competitive Senate races. Is there a sense that all of this momentum could build on each other?
6: That's definitely a big factor, particularly, I would say, in the Iowa race. There's also a competitive governor's race as well that is really spurring Democratic enthusiasm. And that's one thing that Democrats have really benefited from over the last, you know, 18 months. We've seen in special elections and the governor's races last year, Democrats are just a lot more motivated to vote right now than Republicans. And if that continues, that bodes poorly for Republicans. Now, Republicans believe that, and, you know, turnout's going to be higher in the midterm, so the enthusiasm gap will not be quite as big, but it's still something that Republicans are trying to figure out how to navigate.
5: And what races do you see as the best chance for Democrats to pick up?
6: Yeah, I mean, I think they're the most pickup opportunities they have are kind of in the classic places like Pennsylvania's 7th District and the Lehigh Valley. That's a Republican-held seat that was previously held by a Democrat, Colorado's 8th District. Also a seat Republicans flipped last year, Arizona's 6th District. These are all kind of classic swing seats that Trump only won by maybe a point or two or three. And so those are going to be really the first ones that would be most likely to flip. But then you get into these like Trump 10 seats that are more competitive, but Republicans still have a distinct advantage.
5: And what do you think, Aaron, would likely be the deciding factor

0: in terms of big picture, whether Democrats actually are able to win back the House.
1: Look, I mean, ultimately, they have history on their side, and that's because midterm elections are almost always going to be a referendum on the party that's in power, and that's Republicans in this case. So unless Trump's approval rating starts to improve, if gas prices go down, if we start to see that really go up, you know, that could help Republicans a little bit, but they're in a tough position. And so I think just like environmentally, Democrats have a lot on their side. Even if people don't like the Democratic Party, they're still more likely to vote for a Democrat than Republicans are to vote for Republicans right now.
0: And as you say, we're going to keep our eyes trained on those independent voters who are going to decide a lot of these key races. Erin, thank you so much for being here. Really appreciate the great information. Stay with us. We'll have much more with the panel next.
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0: When we lose faith in each other, when we stop believing that voting matters, that citizenship matters, that our collective voices matter, that how we treat each other no longer matters, then we give away our power to decide our own futures. We open the door to the most ruthless or the most careless or the most fearful among us, who see some groups and some people as more equal than others, and see government as nothing more than a way to divvy up the spoils and punish enemies and keep those who are different in their place. I do not believe that is the story of America that prevails in the end.
1: Welcome back. That was former President Obama speaking at the opening of his presidential center in Chicago earlier today. With me to discuss all of this is our panel, Idris Calhoun, Washington Bureau Chief for The Economist, Kendra Barkoff, former press secretary to Vice President Biden, and T.W. Arihi, Republican strategist and vice president of Push Digital Group. Thanks to all of you for being here. Idris, let's start off with the message that we heard from former President Obama, frankly, from former First Lady Michelle Obama, using their speeches to make this call to action, basically, against this moment, against Trumpism, without using the current president's name.
2: Yeah, I mean, it's a lot of like what they've sounded like in the DNC and other speeches that they've given. But it's also just a callback to a different era in American politics, right? You know, when presidents spoke like that, you know, he went out of his way to praise both of his opponents in the presidential election, Romney and John McCain as well. And really just hearing him speak, you know, seeing all the celebrities come, it just reminded you a lot of what politics was like before the Trump era, and it really just felt like a dispatch from the past.
1: Yeah, it did. Kendra, what did you make of it? What stood out to you for a lot of these, some of your old colleagues? What stood out to you for
3: today? I think we have forgotten what it's like to actually be presidential, and I think today was a reminder of it's okay to talk about your friends and people you may have disagreed with, but to talk about it in a respectful way and in a way that you can have differences but come together in the end to treat each other nicely and fairly. And there's a lot of nostalgia going on there. You saw some tears in the audience's eyes. I think at one point the former First Lady talked about the Nobel Peace Prize that that Obama had won, and there was a little bit of some joking around, but there was no digs. It was not a dig or coming at someone by name.
1: T.W., what do you make of what Kendra's saying and the optics that we saw today, this bipartisan show of force, again, kind of from a bygone era to some extent?
4: Yeah, I'm a sucker for those sort of things. Would I have liked to have seen President Trump at least invited? Mm-hmm. Of course I would have. Mm-hmm. Do I believe that the tenor of our politics has gotten way too nasty and I appreciate eloquence on display? Of course I do. But I would be remiss if I didn't say that I think that it was the Obama years that began driving us apart, that gave us Donald Trump and made people feel so viscerally angry at their government. I agree. Barack Obama is one of the greatest orators of our time. He seems like a lovely man. I've never had the pleasure to meet him. But I think that there's more to it at the ground level. And while there is so much that is wrong with our politics, it was good today to see President Bush there in joining hands. That sort of thing I think we need more of. And I would have liked to have seen Trump invited.
1: Kendra, what about that argument that President Obama, part of his promise to this country was to try to bring together people from different factions, different political parties? And of course, President Trump followed Obama. He's spoken about that and how that has impacted him. But how do you view that?
3: I think that President Obama really talked about hope and our future. And I think if you chose to follow that, you felt really good about it. I think you're right. I think that it did start some of the divisions. But that doesn't mean that President Trump has to follow in whatever he claims to be a divisive thing. I think President Trump clearly has made his own divisiveness. It is worse this go around than it was 4 years ago. And there's no way you can blame that on President Obama.
1: Well, speaking about the comparisons between Obama and Trump, there are a lot of them right now because of the way that President Trump, Idris, is handling this memorandum of understanding as he winds down the war with Iran. Some of his own Republican colleagues, Idris, saying that this is actually worse than the Iran nuclear deal that was negotiated under former President Obama. What are you hearing from sources on the Hill?
2: Well, we see that they're angry, right? I mean, a lot of the criticisms of the JCPOA, the Iran nuclear deal, were voiced by Trump himself, right? He was angry about the fact that Iran would get sanctions relief. Well, this MOU includes immediate sanctions relief on oil. It promises to suspend all sanctions relief whenever a final deal is agreed upon. The nuclear enrichment limits were not set in stone in this memorandum of understanding. They're sort of punted to a later date, unlike the JCPOA. You can just play back a lot of Trump's criticisms against that deal and compare it to this one. And that's why you see a lot of senators like Senator Cruz, Graham, et cetera, saying things like, I find it hard to countenance this. But Trump has such a grip over the party that I don't think that there will be a kind of widespread rebellion over this.
1: Well, Vice President J.D. Vance has been really the face defending this deal, in addition to President Trump. He was in the briefing room today. I want to play a little bit more of what he had to say. Take a look.
5: So I guess I would say to anybody, any of the critics, is number one, have a little bit of faith in the President of the United States. The idea that he is going to strike a deal that's been bad for the American people, it's preposterous.
1: TW, I thought that this was an interesting argument. Have faith in the president that this is going to be just fine. What do you make of how the administration is selling this deal and the deal itself?
4: Well, I am going to have faith in the president until I see the final deal, because what I have seen thus far is not hitting the mark even remotely. Look, I think Operation Epic Fury and Midnight Hammer that preceded it were great acts of courage that I think were long overdue. However, of the main concerns that we had going into this, I don't understand how the memorandum of understanding addresses it. And not just the money, not just the sanctions relief that's already coming to the front, the $300 billion that we don't exactly know where that's coming from yet, or even if that's going to happen. But I want to know about the terrorism links. I want to know about their ballistic program. I thought we said no enrichment, period. Where is that? And it brings up the question of, why did we stop when we did? Was it an issue with our munitions? Was it an issue with something else? Why did we stop when we did? And why is this the best pathway forward other than an immediate opening of the straits and hopefully lowering of gas prices? The vice president has a lot of real questions to answer. And over the next 60 days, we better get them.
1: Kendra, how should Democrats handle this? Because, again, this is a 60-day period for further negotiations. Is it not possible that the president does wind up getting that robust deal and all of those things that TW's?
3: Well, I have less faith than you do that actually anything will happen in the next 60 days, and my guess is Democrats will as well. The fact that you've seen so many Republicans, not just people that Trump didn't endorse, but people like Ted Cruz, like Lindsey Graham, who are typically allies of the president, come out and say, I don't know about this. Roger Wicker, another one, the chairman of the Armed Services Committee. These are really strong statements, and I think Democrats need to continue to push this talking point that this was the wrong war to get into. Trump made a promise that he wasn't going to get into any wars to begin with, and he got into this one. And look at how Americans have suffered as a result. Gas prices are still up, food supplies are still up, groceries are up, and these are the things they need to talk about going into the midterms.
1: Idris, let's look at some of those numbers. Gas prices dipped below $4, just barely today, a gallon, but we did get new poll numbers, and let's look at those. Some of his lowest approval ratings to date on the economy, you see this here, 59% disapprove, 36% approve. And Idris, we say this all of the time, the economy is the top issue. And you see his handling of the economy in 2026 down 27 points here. What do you make of these numbers?
2: Well, it's not the numbers you want to have if you're going into a midterm election, right? So these are the two things that are going to weigh down the president and his party. The low approval rating, the fact that Democrats are leading in the generic congressional ballot, all suggest that they are probably going to take the House. That's what we think based on the current polls. But, you know, just in terms of timing, the fact that you launch a war of choice in the Middle East, despite saying that, you know, voting for Kamala Harris was going to guarantee that war, but then you do it anyway. You then abruptly reverse, and, you know, it's not clear what's been accomplished as a result of all of this.
1: TW, final 30 seconds to you. How are Republicans going to see those numbers? How jittery are they going to be?
4: Oh, everyone's jittery. And hopefully now that the strait is reopened and hopefully we make progress with Iran, those numbers continue to trickle down. But make no mistake, I don't like the terms war of choice. We had a historic opportunity to strike and take out the leader of Iran, who is responsible for the deaths of over 1,000 Americans. And I think it took a lot of courage, and I think brighter days are ahead.
1: All right, guys. Well, we'll continue to track and appreciate the great conversation. Thanks so much, Idris, Kendra, and TW. We are back tomorrow with more Meet the Press Now. But before we go, a reminder that I'm hosting a Meet the Moment live event on Monday, June 29th at City Winery in New York City. My special guest, actress, producer, and mental health advocate, Taraji P. Henson. 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There's more ahead on NBC News Now.

0: We are coming on the air with millions at risk for dangerous floods across the South. Streets totally buried under swelling water with the final pieces of the first tropical storm only starting to clear out. We're going to tell you where all these storms are actually headed next. Also new today, the vice president defending President Trump's deal with Iran. That's going to start the clock on potentially a more lasting peace. But there's huge questions about whether U.S. allies are actually going to play ball. We're going to have team coverage on that. Then New York shuts down horse-drawn carriage rides after the death of a teenager who fell off a car. Why some hope it leads to a lasting ban. Plus the scary story out of a UK zoo, how a three-year-old ended up in a crocodile enclosure and a man arrested on suspicion of attempted murder. Also today, a group of baseball players preferring to lose rather than wear Pride Night jerseys, why their own team says it does not reflect the organization's values. And it is party city here in Manhattan, everybody. We're going to bring you all the good vibes on the Knicks parade from our reporter who was there for it all later on in the show. Hey, everybody, I'm Yasmin in for Hallie tonight, and we are coming on the air with almost 20 million people in several states at high risk for dangerous flash floods in the South. Mississippi is one of those states where folks are being rescued and evacuating after what is left of Tropical Storm Arthur swept through the area. Look at the water swelling there. And then in Louisiana, about 180 homes or so, totally inundated in parts of that state. You see an alligator actually swimming through all of this in one neighborhood. The dangerous winds, the heavy rain, making streets in some areas across the South basically impassable. It also follows this night of violent storms and up to 8 reported tornadoes that tore through the Midwest, leaving a mess of debris behind in Ohio and Wisconsin and Illinois. And then another tornado watch in effect tonight across parts of the Northeast. We have our meteorologist, Bill Caron, who's standing by for us with the forecast tonight, and our Maggie Vespa, who is in Illinois. I want to start, though, with Priscilla Thompson on the ground for us in Louisiana. Priscilla, this might be the last of that tropical storm, but the risk is still incredibly high. What are officials there warning some folks to do?
1: Yeah, the risk is still very high. And I'll tell you what's happening in this neighborhood right now. You have the sheriff's department that's been going door to door telling people to get out by noon tomorrow because the risk is not over here. And in fact, these folks here with that white pickup truck, you already see all of this water in their yard, are trying to pack up what they can from their home in order to get out. And that is what we've seen in this neighborhood over the past few hours. People trying to get out as these roads are becoming more and more impassable over here. We were actually deeper into the neighborhood a short while ago, and even the police just moved their line beyond us because of how quickly the water here is rising. And we're seeing things like this in communities throughout this Mississippi area, throughout parts of Louisiana. And I spoke to some folks in this neighborhood about whether they would leave or not and how they're dealing with all of this. I was also in New Orleans earlier today speaking to people impacted. I want to play some of what we're hearing from people.
2: They came earlier saying we need to evacuate, so we're considering it, but we're not sure yet.
1: Why aren't you sure? What's holding you back?
2: Well, I don't want to leave my house. I mean, if something happens to my house, I want to be there, but I don't know if we're going to be able to get out.
3: Well, I should have been more scared than I was. Being from New Orleans, like, I'm used to crazy weather, but we never have tornadoes, and this was definitely different from any storm.
1: And, you know, that woman who said she wasn't sure about leaving, I asked her, what are you going to do if you're not able to get out at a certain point? And she said, you know, hopefully the National Guard or some sort of response will come. But, of course, what we're hearing from officials is that now is the time to leave if they are asking you to evacuate. Right now, the evacuations here are voluntary, but they could soon become mandatory, the police officer just told me, because officials are saying there's no guarantee that they're going to be able to get to you if this water rises. And what's more is not far from here, about 10 minutes from here, there's a dam that we are learning is now in danger of potentially being breached, which could be catastrophic to this neighborhood and other communities in this area.
0: Yeah, I got to say, I know it's always worse in person, but some of those images that we're seeing of the flooding is just completely devastating. Priscilla Thompson, thank you. It's not just happening there. Obviously, Maggie Vespa is on the ground for us there in Illinois. The damage from these tornadoes, as I mentioned, right, it's devastating what we're seeing. What are you hearing from folks? What are you seeing?
4: Yeah, Yasmin, I mean, first of all, we'll just show you what we're seeing because it really is insane to look at. It looks like a bomb went off here. This is basically an auto shop. It's called Mid-America Motor Works, and you can see the massive metal aluminum siding, all of the insulation just ripped down. You can see the sky through what used to be the ceiling here. This is a decades-old family-owned business, and we're going to walk this way, and you can see how widespread the destruction is, which the family who owns this place and who also saw the tornado firsthand says speaks to how wide it was. Look over here. Look at all the destruction back behind here. It wraps around the side of the building, and look at all of this metal wrapped around this tree.
0: Wow.
4: That speaks to, again, the strength of these winds and the direction in which they were moving, obviously coming and swirling with the tornado. Now, I said this is an auto parts shop. It's also a classic car museum. This is like famous in the area. I interviewed the owner, Michael Yeager, earlier. His dad started this place decades ago, and he just talked about the emotional weight of what was lost. Check this out.
5: Standing behind me was my garage museum, filled with Corvettes and Volkswagens from the very last C4 Corvette ever made, to Corvette prototypes that are one of one, to my first car ever. So a lot of treasures in there that are gone.
4: Yeah, he was really in shock. He told me that the price tag when I asked on just that museum is probably upwards of $5 million in product and cars that were damaged. But he said the big thing, Yasmin, obviously we talk about this every time, he and his family are okay.
0: Yeah.
4: And right now officials saying there are injuries in the area, but we're talking like at the worst broken bones. They're so relieved that no one was gravely injured or killed in these storms.
0: Yeah, I mean, just some of those images that you're showing us, it shows a destruction, yes, but also only imagine if someone was actually out there while that wind was swirling and all those things were flying around there from that building. Maggie Vest before us, thank you. So with that, I want to bring in Bill Cairns, our meteorologist, who's standing by for us. So walk us through kind of the danger zones tonight, Bill, as we're looking ahead.
6: Yeah, this has been an incredible day for rainfall. I mean, we're seeing some historic numbers coming in, especially from Louisiana and Mississippi. And Arthur actually looks more impressive now. It's a remnant storm, but it has so much moisture with it. You can see the spin. We're just getting torrential rain in the Mobile area, now under a flash flood warning. We do have a tornado watch that extends up to Atlanta, but we haven't had too many tornadoes today, only one or two. The flooding is really the life-threatening part of this storm. So let's go in and talk a little bit more about what happened earlier today. So this is our flash flood watch areas. Anywhere in green is the flash flood watch. That's 20 million. So this is normal. Flash flood warnings everywhere in maroon, where we have numerous ones like Mobile. But when you start to come in here to the pink, these are what we call flash flood emergencies. Those are only issued when water rescues are taking place, when water is going into businesses, water is going into homes. So it only happens in like the worst of the rainstorms. And during the last 24 hours, this is the map that shows us how much it has rained. And this is unusual. This is the highest legend I have, where it gets up here to the maroon. That's 10 inches plus. This huge area here from Slidell into southern Mississippi picked up 10 inches. But also, look at this random spot in between Alexandria and Baton Rouge. This is where we likely set the Louisiana state record for rainfall in one day. Today in Placerville, 23.15 inches. If it was a snowstorm, 23 inches would be like an incredible snowstorm anywhere in the country. This is 23 inches of rain. This is a mostly pretty rural area, not a lot of homes, not a lot of businesses, but what is there is underwater. There's about 180 homes that's reported in this region that the people can't get in. Their houses are flooded. If you, you know, times that by three or four, we roughly got 750 or 1,000 people that don't have homes to stay in as we go throughout tonight, as the water levels are only slowly going to go down. The additional rainfall problems are from Mobile to Destin to Montgomery. We could pick up in Mobile another 6 to 9 inches on top of the couple inches you've already received. That's going to be the area of concern toward tonight. That's why we have this high risk of flash flooding. We only get like four or five of these a year. Typically, it's when we have like big, huge stalled out storms, maybe tropical storms or hurricanes. So that's the Mobile area into areas of Alabama. The other story that we did mention is the severe weather in areas of the Northeast. We've had quite a windstorm going through northern New England. Tornado watch is still up from Boston to Portland up here into northern portions of Maine. We've had a lot of wind reports so far, not a lot of tornadoes. But look at all the blue dots on this map. There's tree damage all over the place. And we have a couple 100,000 people without power in northern New England.
0: Bill Cairns for us. Thank you, Bill. Appreciate it. All right, let's shift gears. Let's talk about the U.S.-Iran deal. So Vice President J.D. Vance is expected to head off to Switzerland for the ceremonial signing of the Memorandum of Understanding between Iran and the U.S. And the 60-day clock is now on to negotiate a more permanent deal. So last night, you see President Trump in that formal ceremony at Versailles signing the MOU, the 14-point plan that stops the fighting. And we've already seen the memorandum in action, at least from the U.S. side, with CENTCOM lifting the naval blockade of Iranian ports in the Strait of Hormuz. The vice president is defending the plan now, urging Americans to give it a shot.
7: But isn't it worth trying? Isn't it worth seeing whether this incredibly weakened position that the president of the United States has put the Iranians under, whether that motivates them to change their behavior?
0: But look, there are understandably some huge questions, since so much of this deal relies on other nations cooperating, like Gulf states, who don't exactly want Iran to be a regional player in the oil market, for instance, or Israel, as this whole thing exposes a rift between the president and Prime Minister Benjamin Netanyahu. And there is a big what if on what Vance is actually saying about whether Iran is going to comply. One example here. What if, after 60 days or so, Tehran decides to put a toll on the Strait of Hormuz? What does the U.S. do then? So I want to bring in Monica Alba from the White House on this to talk more about this. You heard the vice president there, Monica, right, urging patience. But as we're learning more and more details of this memorandum leading to a potential longstanding deal, there are more folks from within the president's very own party, the Republican Party, who don't seem to be very pleased about this deal. Who's talking?
8: Yeah, and we've seen several, you know, Trump critics, even Republicans, who have certainly turned against the president and the administration. But also we're seeing some of his own allies, people like Senator Roger Wicker, people like Senator Ted Cruz, Senator Josh Hawley, and we'll play a little bit of sound in a moment. But I think it's important to point out that they are raising a lot of questions specifically about this idea that Iran really does stand to gain financially from the 14-point plan as it exists right now. And according to the vice president, if Iran complies with the final agreement. So here's a little bit of what they had to say, and we'll talk more about it on the other side.
9: Iran's left stronger. We are left weaker. Our allies are left weaker.
10: I do not think we should be sending money to the Ayatollah.
11: I'm afraid we'll look back on this and see a missed opportunity to basically eliminate the threat.
8: So in terms of that money question, Yasmin, there's still a lot to kind of unpack around that. So specifically, there are these unfrozen assets that Iran will be able to benefit from. Again, according to the White House, that will only happen if they, quote, change their behavior. But the argument here is that there is no U.S. money that might be going to Iran, but other countries might be doing that. They might be putting together basically this reconstruction fund and package for Iran that won't be coming from U.S. taxpayers directly, but still will enrich Iran. And so that is where critics, and again, even some allies of the president and the White House, are saying, well, why are they rushing into that? Why should that be happening now? And again, another important point is that this deal does allow Iran to start selling its oil again, which also will be a major financial benefit. Yasmin.
0: You know, I think there's a lot of big questions when it comes to that, because the president had repeatedly criticized the JCPOA, by the way, about unfreezing Iranian assets. That is now, it seems, a part of this deal. And as to whether or not the Gulf states are actually going to comply with investing, for instance, $300 billion in Iran. And just so folks know, we're taking a live look at the Medal of Honor ceremony there of the president as he delivers that medal. I want to talk about Israel's role in all this as well, Monica. An Israeli government official told our team that they had not seen a draft, even after the president had said he sent it over to them, a draft of this memorandum. Do we have any clarity on that and what it says about the relationship right now between the president and the prime minister of Israel?
8: Yeah, it raised a lot of eyebrows when there was that initial reporting that Israel had requested a draft but had not been sent one. Then the U.S. said eventually that it did transmit that in the last couple of days or so. So it's unclear who, if anyone, is saying that they still haven't been able to look at it. But it certainly highlights a complicated relationship in this emerging dynamic. The president has been public about his frustration with Prime Minister Netanyahu. But today, Yasmin, I thought it was really notable that the vice president from the briefing room had a pretty sharp message for critics of the deal in Israel, specifically those who are saying they're not satisfied with it, telling them that they shouldn't be complaining, essentially, that they shouldn't be worrying about the president of the United States in addition to all the other things they should be concerned about. Those were the vice president's words. Yasmin.
0: Monica Alba for us. Thank you, Monica. Appreciate it. All right, let's talk Russia. So Russia's war with Ukraine is flaring up again, with Moscow now promising to conduct massive group strikes on a regular basis. That's in response to what appears to be Ukraine's largest attack on Russia's capital. So that literally is the moment that Ukrainian drones hit a storage tank at a major oil refinery in Moscow. The capital's major airports had to temporarily shut down. The move is coming after the president met with Ukraine's leader at the G7 summit in France earlier this week. The president indicated he does now want to refocus on resolving the war with Russia, which boosted Europe's hopes that he might back tougher actions against the Kremlin to try and force it to come to the negotiating table. The conflict in Ukraine has been going on now, by the way, for 4 years. I want to bring in Keir Simmons to talk more about this. Keir, earlier this month, you and I spoke then as well, Ukrainian drones attacked Putin's hometown of St. Petersburg during an economic forum in the city. Ukraine appears to have some momentum now in this war. I'm wondering, though, especially after the president met on the sidelines of the G7 with Zelensky and French President Macron, if that could backfire on them if the president plans to step in and help rectify the war between Ukraine and Russia.
12: Well, it is notable, isn't it, that it was only some years ago that Ukraine was restrained by the US in terms of its ability to strike inside Russia. And now that restraint seems to almost have evaporated. Although it's notable, too, that President Putin wasn't in Moscow when these strikes happened. And he wasn't in St. Petersburg when those strikes happened that you referenced when we spoke some weeks ago. And I was there in St. Petersburg. But certainly there is a sense that the Ukrainians have shifted their offensive.
0: Yeah.
12: I don't know whether that means momentum. Where it matters in Ukraine, the front line is basically frozen. You know, the two sides make incremental gains at times, but in the end, it is a frozen battlefield. And that is one of the reasons why the Ukrainians are using this methodology. It's 1,000 drones, the Russians say they intercepted across the country, 200 intercepted targets in Moscow. It's a huge barrage. And what the Ukrainians are trying to do is shift the thinking in Russia among the people, and also President Putin himself. In fact, President Zelensky saying this is a message to President Putin. And these images of fireballs above oil refineries will be seen by Russians, even if they didn't hear it or see it when it happened. There's an image, too, by the way, of a Ukrainian drone slamming into a civilian residential building.
0: It's interesting, though, as Putin is talking about a domestic audience, because it is coming at a tricky time for him, in which there is growing internal discontent with his leadership, with his handling of this ongoing war that has been going on, again, as I mentioned, for 4 years. What do we know about how Putin plans to retaliate?
12: Well, I just will say, listen, I spend, as you know, as much time as is possible to be safe inside Russia. And I don't see a groundswell of change. You never know, especially with a place like Russia, historically speaking, it can come out of nowhere. But that's not what I've experienced. Certainly, though, there is unhappiness. There's unhappiness about things sometimes that you wouldn't expect. So, for example, the fact that they've restricted the internet has a lot of Russians really annoyed, more necessarily than just the drone side. In terms of your other part of your question, the response, Foreign Minister Lavrov saying that Russia will continue its strikes on Ukraine, which is what President Zelensky says they're retaliating for. Another official, Ushakov, saying that this will not change their minds. These Ukrainian drones will not change their position.
0: Keir Simmons for us. Thank you, Keir. Appreciate you. So in just the last few hours, we are hearing from investigators who say that they have recovered the cockpit voice recorder, the flight data recorder, and other devices in the hunt for answers to how a deadly plane crash in Texas happened. You can see what is left of the jet being lifted off the highway. It crashed on in Laredo earlier today. And we now know the identity of the one person killed in the accident. 50-year-old Joshua Bear, a tech founder from Austin, was the sole victim of Tuesday night's crash, his company confirming. Five others survived the crash. And what the mayor is calling, quote, nothing short of a miracle. They got out of that fiery jet with help from people rushing in to help. You can see them smashing one of the plane's windows and eventually prying that door right open. Ryan Chandler is standing by for us on this. It could feasibly take up to a year to get through this entire investigation. What are we learning today, Ryan, from investigators that we did not know before? What questions also are they asking?
13: Well, Yasmin, to be honest with you, I left this update from the NTSB with more questions than I had yesterday. They are, of course, as they are in investigations like this, especially in the immediate aftermath, being incredibly careful, not trying to speak ahead of the evidence they have. One of the most concrete pieces of explanation that we heard from local officials yesterday, Yasmin, is that this was a mechanical issue that was called into the tower right before the crash. The NTSB now says they don't have any indication of that. Doesn't mean that it didn't happen, but they are leaving the door open for any kind of possibility. They say they're going to have a preliminary investigation complete in the next 15 days with a full investigation that could take 365 days. But just to set the table, Yasmin, this happened on a plane with a great safety record, that Cessna, and that Cessna belonged to a company with a sterling reputation, almost nothing on its safety sheet. So a lot of questions for the NTSB to answer as the Austin and truly the whole state of Texas, the community, remembers that man who made such an impact on his community and lost his life in that crash. Yasmin.
0: Brian Chandler, thank you. All right. Horse-drawn carriage rides in New York Central Park are shutting down temporarily today following the death of a teenage boy who died after getting thrown from one by a runaway horse. Here is the moment it happened. You see the horse galloping away right before flinging him out of the carriage. The 18-year-old tourist from India fell onto the ground, hitting his head against the pavement. Wow, that's unbelievable to see. He died after being transported to the hospital. The city's transportation union says the driver got out to take a photo of the passengers when the horse then took off. The victim's family on board got hurt as well, but are all expected to be okay. It is coming just a week after another horse collapsed while suffering a medical emergency, renewing calls from the park and city leadership to ban the carriages altogether. I want to go to Stephanie Gosk on this for us. I mean, that video is startling. It's scary.
14: Yeah,
0: this is what a lot of tourists do when they come to New York City. Now this temporary ban. What is the fallout so far for this driver? And what are we learning about this 18-year-old kid?
14: Yeah. So the images that you were just looking at, the immediate image is the horse taking off.
0: Yeah.
14: And according to the family, that image you're looking at right there is actually when the horse rams into another carriage. That's after the family had already fallen. Some of them had already fallen out. And according to a conversation that we had with the uncle, who was actually not in the carriage, he tells us that the mom had fallen out and the son, the 18-year-old son, was trying to help her, and he fell out and hit his head on the ground, and then was transferred to a hospital, and he passed away. An awful tragedy.
0: Awful.
14: And, you know, the union for the carriage drivers calling it, of course, unacceptable, but they also said that they're willing to change so that things can become safer. But it may be too late for that, Yasmin, because there have been a lot of calls for this to be banned, not just from, you know, rights activists, animal rights activists, but also from politicians, including the mayor as well. And I even spoke with a councilman who drafted a proposed ban, and listened to what he had to say to me. What was your reaction when you heard what happened yesterday?
15: It's unacceptable. It could have been avoided. Right. We've been working on versions of this bill for years. Finally here, we're at a point where we finally got a hearing next month, and hopefully we can finally pass this and end this inhumane practice here in Central Park.
14: So there have been calls for bans for years, Yasmin.
0: Yeah.
14: But now after this incident, you also have the mayor saying it's time to end this. Try to find work for these drivers who are doing it. Find a place for the horses to go. And it does seem like there's momentum to ban it.
0: It feels like it could be the time that it happens.
14: Yep.
0: Because of these repeated incidents.
14: Yeah.
0: Stephanie Goss, thank you.
14: You're welcome.
0: Appreciate it. All right, still ahead, everybody. A person arrested on suspicion of attempted murder in the UK after a 3-year-old ended up inside a crocodile enclosure at a local zoo. How the boys doing tonight? Plus the intense World Cup craze off the field, how the search for stickers has turned into a treasure hunt. We'll be right back.
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3: All right, tonight, a shocking headline out of the UK. We're learning a man was arrested on suspicion of attempted murder after a three-year-old boy ended up in a zoo's crocodile enclosure. Police say he's in the hospital in critical but stable condition. Want to bring in Danielle Hamamjan, who's standing by for this on this. What more do we know, Danielle, about this story and what took place?
4: Yeah, it is a jaw-dropping headline, Yasmin. A three-year-old boy finds himself in the crocodile enclosure of a zoo. How does he end up there? Was he intentionally thrown into that enclosure? What police believe there was enough there to arrest a 30-year-old man on suspicion of attempted murder. Now, that little boy suffered injuries. He is currently in hospital in critical but stable condition. I mean, the state the family must be in right now. What police have said is that they do not believe that the man and the boy knew each other. We're still waiting for more information. But what we do know is that this happened early this afternoon in an area of England called Cambridgeshire. This is a zoo that has lions and tigers. It is popular among families. It advertises itself as a zoo for birthday parties, school trips. The crocodiles are kept in a former barn. There's an elevated walkway above, and it's surrounded by metal fencing for the visitors to walk by. According to police, and this is what police have said in a statement, at this stage, we are speaking to people who were at the zoo at the time of this distressing incident to understand more about the circumstances. What's also interesting, Yasmin, is that on the website, they also make it very clear that the entire site of the zoo is covered by CCTV. And so they say you will be on film during the duration of your visit. Mm. So it is entirely possible that this incident was caught on camera.
3: Right.
4: We are still waiting for police, but thank goodness that little boy in stable condition tonight.
3: Yeah, absolutely. Danielle for Hamamjan for us. Thank you, Danielle. I appreciate it. Want to get you over the five things our team thinks you should know about tonight. Number one, an update to a story that we have been following. DHS alleging the, quote, ringleader of the UFC terrorist plot is an undocumented immigrant. We told you about this the week the FBI said it foiled a plot to attack the UFC Freedom 250 event at the White House. Officials say the Mexican national overstayed a visitor visa, but was granted DACA status back in 2014. He and four others are facing several charges. At number two, South Carolina police say a body has been recovered in the search for a missing woman. We told you earlier this week that Elena Moore was last leaving a Planet Fitness on June 11th. Police say clothing matches the description of what Moore was wearing. As of tonight, the body has not been found, identified. Number three, the LA Fire Department says there are no longer air quality concerns after this massive warehouse fire, but they are still keeping an eye on the levels. Officials say the fire broke out last night on rooftop solar panels at a food storage facility. The fire compromised an ammonia line, triggering an hours-long shelter-in-place order. The leak has been contained. Fortunately, nobody was hurt. Number four, a tree that legends say sheltered Robin Hood in Sherwood Forest has died. A conservation group says the 1,200-year-old oak did not sprout leaves this spring. They claim the landmark may have been, quote, loved to death, with visitors compacting the soil over the years. Some experts are also factoring in climate change. Major oak, as it's called, will be kept standing. Number five, the long wait is nearly over for gamers. Check out the cover art for the highly anticipated Grand Theft Auto 6. Maker Rockstar Games also says pre-orders will open next Thursday.

0: Thursday. GT6 was first announced back in 2023, but has been delayed multiple times. Now you're going to finally be able to play it in November. All right, guys, let us talk about the World Cup that everybody is watching and talking about right now, where Team USA is gearing up for their second match of the group stage. Here they are practicing for tomorrow's game in Seattle against Australia, which brings us to tonight's original now, with in-depth reporting on a topic that we have been watching. And the games are just one type of excitement for World Cup fans. These stickers of every player in the tournament are a hot collector's item. My kids are searching everywhere for them. Allie Canal has the story in tonight's original.
1: Do you guys like doing this? Is it fun?
2: Yeah, so fun.
3: The 2026 World Cup is in full swing, and so is the Panini sticker craze.
4: Like, I'm trying to collect all the cards and all the players from all the teams.
3: Panini is the Italian company behind the stickers that have been a soccer tradition for more than 50 years, featuring the top players from each country competing.
5: We bring the global community together.
3: From New York to Santiago, millions of soccer fans on the same mission. Can they collect them all?
6: I'm coming from Chile to New York. I'm trying to get some stickers from the United States.
3: The worldwide phenomenon has been drawing fans since 1970, turning a simple sticker book into a global treasure hunt.
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7: This is something that we grew up with every World Cup. 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
3: So naturally, I had to see what all the fuss was about.
1: We want to buy some stickers. Here we can get this box, 175 stickers for $50. Let's go see what's inside the box. Placing my first sticker on the book. Collectors must track down a record 980 stickers in order to complete the book. And as you can see, I got a long way to go here.
3: Any sticker with a black border is one of one.
5: If you get that black sticker, you want to hold on to it and not put it in your album. 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
3: During the last World Cup, a one-of-one Lionel Messi sticker sold for more than $100,000. And a mint-condition 1979 Panini sticker featuring Diego Maradona fetched more than $500,000 at auction a few years ago. And with superstars like Messi and Cristiano Ronaldo potentially playing in their final World Cup, the search may be more meaningful today than ever.
4: I wanted to find Messi, but I haven't found him yet.
1: Have you found your Messi sticker?
6: Yeah, looking for that one.
1: All right, we're on the hunt for Messi.
6: Yeah.
3: Because for these fans, the World Cup isn't just played on the field. It's playing out one Panini sticker at a time. Allie Canal, NBC News.
0: All right, there's a lot of things I got to update my kids on when it comes to those stickers. They did not know about those black line stickers for sure. All right, coming up, a group of baseball players choosing to forfeit a game today rather than wearing pride jerseys, what we're hearing from the organization tonight. Plus, the quick thinking by police to save several pets from a raging house fire in Arizona. We'll be right back.
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0: An independent baseball league team is forfeiting its game today after a bunch of its players refused to wear pride jerseys. These are the jerseys York Revolution players were supposed to wear. You see it has that rainbow design on the shoulders and says pride then on the back of the shirt. In a statement, the Pennsylvania team says it was a decision that was not reached lightly. They say that the Pride Night event will still continue as planned and that it will make a $10,000 donation to a local gay community center as a, quote, small token of its regret for the change of plans. I want to bring in Valerie Castro, who has been on this for us. The team has said that if it had gone through with its game, the spirit of Pride Night would have been compromised. What more are they saying?
1: Well, there was something else that they wrote in that statement that they thought was really interesting, and I want to read part of it to you. It says, to be clear, this action by the players is completely inconsistent with our vision as the most welcoming place in York. So clearly there was some disappointment on behalf of the team or team management as far as how all of this played out. The general manager also issued his own statement saying, I would ask the community for understanding, running an organization in this way with these difficult dynamics, having to find a solution to these complex problems with out a clean solution is a difficult task. So again, some disappointment there on behalf of the team. The league that runs, that oversees all of these teams, the Atlantic League, says, part of their statement says, consistent with our code of conduct, the league is committed to providing a safe, respectful, and welcoming environment to fans, guests, and all members of our community. What we don't know is how many players on the team decided that they weren't going to wear these jerseys. We don't know if it was the majority of the team or just a few players. But it seems as though they took an all or nothing approach when it came to actually playing this game.
0: The thing is, this isn't the first time something like this has happened. Mm-hmm. Something took place with the San Francisco Giants.
1: That was just a few days ago,
0: Walk us through what happened there and really kind of overall what is happening here when it comes to the celebration of Pride Month with these sports teams.
1: Right, and I think players feeling like they should be able to make their own decisions about whether they participate or not. The Giants, a few players earlier in this week, had a sort of silent protest, if you will. Some of the players were wearing ball caps for Pride Night. They had the rainbow logo in the San Francisco Giants logo. They wrote Bible verses on their caps in references to the verse from Genesis 9:13 in the Bible, which reads, I set my bow in the clouds to serve as a sign of the covenant between me and the earth, bow in the clouds, rainbow in the clouds. One of the players was asked about that. He says it was simply in reference to a covenant with God, his faithfulness with God. So read into that what you will. The Giants issued their own statement about that incident, saying, we understand the choices by individual players have caused pain and anger to many in the LGBTQ plus community, and we are sorry for that. The MLB did issue a warning to players saying that they are not to deface uniforms, but they say that's in reference to writing of any kind on uniforms.
0: Valerie Castro, thank you. Appreciate it. Let's go to Chicago now for the huge opening of the Obama Presidential Center today. It is a very first look at the more than 19-acre campus before it opens to the public tomorrow, with a very long list of celebrities from Bruce Springsteen to Stevie Wonder performing. Former Presidents Bill Clinton, George W. Bush, Joe Biden were also there. You see former President Obama along with the former First Lady Michelle and their family as well. Listen to some of what they had to say.
2: A lasting legacy isn't an award or a name on a building or a number of zeros in a bank account, but the difference we make in one another's lives. It's about seeing each other and showing up for each other and carrying each other when we're weary or faltering or losing faith. That's how you build something that endures. And that's what you all have done.

0: Ice Cube's Big Three is back. The most physical, fierce, and competitive basketball league on earth returns to CBS this Saturday. Three-time Big Three MVP ISO Joe Johnson and the reloaded Detroit Amps battle two-time Big Three championship coach Steven Jackson's DMV trilogy, followed by Big Three's most intense rivalry. Defending champions Miami 305 and Michael Beasley chasing his third straight MVP take on Dwight Howard, coach Nick Young, and the LA Riot. Watch Big Three Saturday, 4 p.m. Eastern, 1 p.m. Pacific on CBS. Catch replays Monday, 8 p.m. on BET.
1: And today, calling the plan an historic document and a message from a strong Iran. Peace will be achieved in the shadow of mutual respect. While this is still just a memorandum of understanding, or MOU, it's already being compared to the 2015 Obama-era nuclear deal that President Trump killed just 3 years later. So how does it stack up with that deal? Over a decade ago, Iran agreed to limit its nuclear program, including the language Iran reaffirms that under no circumstances will Iran ever seek, develop, or acquire any nuclear weapons. The new Trump MOU echoing that. The Obama deal also provided that UN inspectors would check to make sure Iran was complying. Trump's MOU says the countries have agreed to dispose of Iran's stockpile of enriched material under the supervision of the IAEA. Back in Obama's deal, the countries, including the U.S., agreed to a, quote, comprehensive lifting of sanctions and to unfreeze some Iranian assets. The Trump deal would go a step further, with the U.S. agreeing to help develop a $300 billion plan to rebuild the parts of Iran that it destroyed, though a White House official told NBC News that money would not necessarily be coming from the U.S. Back in 2015, the deal was fiercely criticized for not stopping Iran from building ballistic missiles or supporting proxy militants in the region like Hamas or Hezbollah. Those omissions slammed by Israel and by then-candidate Donald Trump.
2: Never, ever, ever in my life have I seen any transaction so incompetently negotiated.
1: But the text of his MOU makes no mention of ballistic missiles or proxy groups either. One major difference, the Strait of Hormuz, opening it a key part of this current deal. It was not an issue in 2015. Iran had never used it as leverage before and still says it could levy fees for ships going through the strait after the 60-day window. Another big difference, this deal comes after months of punishing strikes by the U.S. and Israel. Defense Secretary Pete Hegseth pointing that out this weekend.
3: The way Obama did it, begged Iran for a deal, and we bombed Iran.
1: And President Trump saying if Iran doesn't comply, he'll start bombing again.
4: If it doesn't get done in 60 days, that's all right. We go back to bombing.
1: Remember, the White House said it had obliterated Iran's nuclear facilities a year ago, before this war. Before all the details were clear, former President Obama saying the new deal might look familiar.
5: It is doubtful that any agreement that arises is going to be significantly different from the deal that we had in the first place.
1: And now even some Republicans also making that comparison.
6: It's going to leave Iran stronger. It's going to leave our allies weaker. And it may commit U.S. taxpayers' dollars. This is JCPOA Plus. And I oppose it now.
1: The termination of military operations on all fronts, including in Lebanon, also in the MOU, which means Israel or Hezbollah, effectively sidelined, could potentially derail the deal with more military action, meaning there's still plenty of work to do. Andrea Mitchell, NBC News.
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1: So this is a good part of AI. A widely available AI tool now helping some doctors diagnose super rare diseases in kids. There's this new study out showing how a program from OpenAI helped researchers at Boston Children's Hospital identify which errors in patients' genomes might actually be causing their illnesses. It has helped diagnose 18 kids whose rare conditions had previously stumped doctors. One of the lead researchers on the team calling it a total game changer.
2: Usually you have to be at a major medical center to have access to these type of analyses, or they can be expensive. If we can cut down on the time, cut down on the cost, that's a game changer and will let reanalysis happen faster and more frequently.
1: And Jared Perlow is joining me now on this. This is super fascinating, to say the least, but I think obviously always when it comes to AI and something new that emerges is, okay, how exactly is this working? And then how is it affecting people?
3: Yeah, so super exciting research in this case came out yesterday in the New England Journal of Medicine's AI version. So very fresh research. Basically, what happened here is kids visit Boston Children's Hospital all the time to get diagnosed. However, a small subset never receive diagnoses. They just have really complex diseases. Doctors don't know what's happening. Those people get their genome sequence. It goes onto a file, kind of just sits on the shelf in Boston Children's Hospital. From time to time, they'll reanalyze it, say, maybe we have some new ideas about genes that are causing the diseases we couldn't previously answer. Now, last year, the researchers at Boston Children's Hospital teamed up with OpenAI and said, what happens if we use just off-the-shelf large language models? Basically, the systems we could use with ChatGPT, upload their genetic data, upload some genes we think might be causing the illnesses, and see if we can get any new diagnoses. And it's almost like magic. They found 18 new diagnoses.
1: Wow.
3: For kids who had visited the hospital over the past couple decades, 376 cases across four disease areas.
1: Were the diagnoses very specific? It is this, or it could be this, or it could be this?
3: Very, very specific, down to specific gene deletions. So if we zoom out, today's AI systems excel at this, crunching data. So that's exactly what the researchers did. They used the power of these artificial systems, these artificial brains, threw basically everything at the wall, said, what can you tell us, you know, that human analysts might have missed, whether because they didn't have enough time or they didn't have the specific genes. They just didn't know whether A and B, you know, resulted in specific diseases.
1: Are other hospitals, other medical facilities adapting this?
3: It's a slow rollout, but I chatted with some patients who actually received new diagnoses, and they say one of the most exciting parts is that this could be democratized to basically anyone in the country. This happened with OpenAI's O3 model, which was just a commercial model. This isn't something behind the scenes.
1: So I was going to say, it seems pretty accessible.
3: Exactly. And one of the researchers we just heard from said she grew up in the Midwest, and she says, you know, in my little town of 5,000 people, doctors there could have come to the exact same result, and that's
1: reasonable.
3: Just... exactly. So this is, you know, very exciting, and I think we'll only get more powerful systems and hopefully, you know, better outcomes for patients from here.
1: So cool and so great for those families who didn't have a diagnosis for their kids.
3: For 15 years.
1: Yeah. Jared Perlow, thank you.
3: Thanks for having us.
1: Appreciate it. So NBC covers hundreds of stories every day, and because it's tough to read, watch, or listen to all of them, our bureau teams have done it for you. This is what they tell us is going down in their regions in a segment that we call The Local. So from our Southern Bureau, flames erupting from a South Carolina boat storage facility this morning. The fire chief says a large explosion was heard moments before the fire began. Two buildings and everything inside them were destroyed. The fire is contained, but no word yet on the cause. Then from our Western Bureau, new body cam video showing Phoenix police and firefighters rescuing pets from a burning home. You can see the flames here. First responders using an axe to break down the home's, the mobile home's front door. They safely brought out four dogs and a turtle. The animals are okay. Then from our Washington Bureau, the Department of the Interior posted these photos last night of blue water in the reflecting pool. But then our team went down there today and found it. It still looks green with algae. National Park Service teams were there working to vacuum the water. That is set to continue over the next few days to try to get rid of that green and get back to that America blue as the president wants. All right, still ahead tonight. The victory parade for the Knicks in New York City today. Why the NYPD shut down access to the event 3 hours before it even started.
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0: All right, we got some breaking news out of New York. Police say one person is in custody after shooting in Times Square. Here is the shot from the Earth Cam. You hear the shots ringing out, people fleeing, running for cover. No reports of anybody hurt, and the investigation is ongoing. We're going to keep you posted on any updates on that. But we bring it up with all eyes on New York. In recovery mode right now, after a celebration decades in the making for the world champion New York Knicks. You see the raucous crowd climbing on trucks or even up on scaffolding. More than 2 million people showing up in Lower Manhattan. The NYPD shutting down access to the event 3 hours even before the parade started. But then when it did, late in classic Knicks fashion, it was an all-out party. Players dancing with the mayor as fans cheered on.
1: Jalen Brunson! Jalen Brunson!
0: The players got keys to the city, and then just listened to some of the sounds and songs that filled the air.

0: dogs out.
1: Sam Brock is in Times Square for us and was at the parade earlier today. He has sung Who Let the Dogs Out quite a few times at this point, and I don't think his players necessarily like it. It's not something they're really proud of, although they are proud of winning this championship. Nonetheless, Sam, with 2 million people, the Knicks, something the city has been waiting forever for, did things stay under control, under wraps?
2: Yeah. First of all, Yasmin, I think we can all appreciate the corniness of Mike Brown, the Knicks head coach. It's corny, but it's endearing, right?
1: Yeah.
2: This was a remarkable success for NYPD. They deployed 10,000 police officers. That's actually the largest deployment the city says for an event ever. You went down there, Yasmin. I'll tell you, this morning, I was right in your Battery Park by the beginning of the route. We were not able to move for approximately 2 hours, certainly not onto the parade route, because they had everything behind barricades. At 7:30 this morning, the NYPD announced we're already at capacity for the visitor pens. No more people are coming in. So it was 2 million. It could have been 4 million. And the reality is that there were only 13 people that were taken into custody and 10 arrests with 2 million people. That is a remarkable success rate for NYPD. They did, however, have a bit of a slip up. Tyler Kolak, who is the backup point guard for the Knicks, he doesn't get a lot of playing time. He had a moment this season, though, and he also had a moment today when police officers thought actually a member of the fan base coming into the middle of the parade. They were like, hold on, dude. So he ended up posting this to social media. I guess I'm swearing, guys, I'm actually on the team, bro. I'm on the team. Come on. Aside from that little mishap, I will say, Yasmin, you had so much energy and excitement because people thought, you know, this day would never come. Excuse the sirens. This day would never come. Well, the Knicks will never win a championship in my lifetime, except for my man Reggie. Take a listen to what he told me.
3: My friends, they used to call me delusional for continuing to be a Knicks fan throughout the years of losing. Some of them even switched teams. They all want to be back in the house, but they can't.
2: That's been the longest sports drought. Belongs to the New York Jets in New York. That is 57 years.
1: Here's the thing. New York needed this. They celebrated with everything they had today. But, Sam, I also hear that they're hoping the same thing happens next year.
2: You know what? There's hopes of a repeat. I mean, that's not what the odds makers are saying. But why would you ever doubt Jalen Brunson? Second-round pick. All he's done is win a championship in high school, two championships in college, and now this one with the Knicks, joining Michael Jordan as the only player to score 45-plus points in a closeout game in the finals. So he got some smack talk in on his haters today, finally, but in his typical fashion, humbly. Back to you.
1: Sam Brock, once again, the assignment of a lifetime. Thank you, Sam. Appreciate it. That is a wrap for this, everybody. This is Hallie Jackson Now at NBC. You can catch me every weekday on the Here's the Scoop podcast.
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0: on the air with millions at risk for dangerous floods across the South. Streets totally buried under swelling water with the final pieces of the first tropical storm only starting to clear out. We're going to tell you where all these storms are headed next. Also new today, the vice president defending President Trump's deal with Iran. That's going to start the clock on potentially a more lasting peace. But there is a huge question about whether U.S. allies are going to play ball. We're going to have team coverage on that. Then check out this video of a Ukrainian drone striking an oil refinery in Moscow, how the Kremlin plans to hit back. Plus, we got breaking news on the case of Luigi Mangione, why the accused killer is now withdrawing his psychiatric defense strategy a day after he filed it. And a former president takes center stage, the star-studded opening of Barack Obama's presidential center later on in the show. Hey there, everybody. I'm Yasmin in for Hallie tonight, and we are coming on the air with almost 20 million people in the South at high risk of life-threatening flash floods, while one dam is reportedly at risk of failure in Mississippi. Take a look at this. Folks are being rescued and evacuating after what's left of Tropical Storm Arthur swept through the area. Look at the amount of water swelling here. And then in Louisiana, about 180 homes are totally inundated in parts of that state. You see an alligator actually swimming through all of this in one neighborhood. The dangerous winds, the heavy rain, making streets in some areas across the South basically impassable. It also follows a night of violent storms and up to 8 reported tornadoes that tore through the Midwest, leaving a mess of debris behind in Ohio and Wisconsin and Illinois. And another tornado watch in effect tonight across parts of the Northeast. Our Maggie Vespa standing by for us in Illinois. We have our meteorologist Bill Cairns with the forecast. First, though, we want to go to Priscilla Thompson, who's on the ground for us in Mississippi. Priscilla, what more are we learning about the dam where you are and the potential threat of this breaking?
1: Yeah, Yasmin, the National Weather Service has now issued a flash flood warning for the failure of that Anchor Lake Dam not far from here, urging people to seek higher ground now because it could be very dangerous if that dam fails, which could very well happen here. We went over and checked it out just a short while ago, and you can see how it is looking over there. But also, when you come into these neighborhoods, you see what is already on the ground here. There is a ton of water in some of these neighborhoods, like the one that I am in. You see the police behind me trying to make sure that people do not drive into that water because we know how deadly and dangerous that can be. But you also have people's front yards that are filling up. We've already seen trash cans and things starting to float in this yard here. And there are literally people inside there trying to get out right now. The sheriff's department has come through. They're going door to door telling people to get out by noon tomorrow because this is going to get worse. I've been talking to people in this neighborhood about that evacuation. I want to play some of what they had to say to me.
2: They came earlier saying we need to evacuate, so we're considering it, but we're not sure yet.
1: Why aren't you sure? What's holding you back?
2: Well, I don't want to leave my house. I mean, if something happens to my house, I want to be there, but I don't know if we're going to be able to get out.
3: Well, I should have been more scared than I was. Being from New Orleans, like, I'm used to crazy weather. But we never have tornadoes. And this was definitely different from any storm.
1: And we do know that there was one confirmed tornado in Louisiana and one also in Mississippi. But as for here and as it relates to the flooding, you know, I asked that woman, like, what she was going to do if she was not able to get out of this neighborhood. And she told me that she would hope that the National Guard or that first responders would be able to come in and get her. But of course, the message from officials and first responders tonight is that now is the time to leave. Yasmin.
0: Priscilla Thompson for us. Thank you, Priscilla. I appreciate it. Want to go to meteorologist Bill Cairns, who's standing by for us. I talked about the potential breaking of this dam. We still see the waters rising there. There's still a lot of danger. Walk us through the real threat over the next few hours.
4: Yeah, so we have two things going on. We have all the water that already fell that's collecting and heading into the small streams and rivers, putting the pressures on those dams. And then we're also watching all of this tremendous amount of water still falling in mostly Alabama right now and heading for Georgia later on tonight. We also still have a tornado watch that does include the Atlanta area. We have not seen any tornadoes in this region during the day today. Earlier we did near the New Orleans. So we'll continue to monitor that. The real story is the flash flooding, the tremendous amounts of rain we saw earlier today. We still have numerous numerous areas under flash flood warnings, including Mobile, now Enterprise, Alabama. We've dropped most of the warnings up in Kentucky. That's not a cold front. It's totally separate from what the remnants of Arthur. As far as the rainfall went earlier today, most of the video and the pictures you're seeing is in this area here, which picked up about 10 inches just outside of New Orleans, and also this area here in between Alexandria, Louisiana, and Baton Rouge. We had one report of 23 inches, and that kind of maybe the rain gauge doesn't work. It was kind of crazy. There's one right next to it that's 22 inches. There's two other that are 18 and 19 inches. So this is widespread, and this is where we have those 180 people that are out of their homes because their homes are flooded and have water in it. So later on tonight, we'll continue to watch Alabama and also areas of Mississippi. Same for tomorrow. We could get an additional 3 inches here. Wow. Randomly totals of maybe up to 6. As far as the Northeast goes, the last thing I want to update you on, we have had an active tornado warning in areas of Massachusetts that has just been dropped down to a severe thunderstorm warning. So again, Worcester to Boston, those storms are about to head your way.
0: Bill Cairns, thank you for that warning. We appreciate it. Want to go to Maggie Vespa now, who's seeing the aftermath of some of these storms and what Bill is talking about. Walk us through the damage that you've been seeing and what folks are telling you, Maggie.
5: Yeah, I mean, Yasmin, again, just this building is, I mean, it really takes your breath away. Again, this is like an auto parts shop here in Effingham, Illinois. This is like rural southeast part of the state. And I mean, look at the size of these pieces of metal siding. Look at the chunks of insulation just hanging down. Look at how you can see the sky through that just completely destroyed ceiling, kind of what was the ceiling. I'll point out there's cleanup going on around us, so we're doing everything we can to stay out of their way, because obviously they're trying to do this as quickly as possible. But we keep walking and show you how widespread the damage is. And people who have been here and in the area say it speaks to how big, how wide, how massive this tornado was. You can see all of this crumpled and coiled, and then all of this sheet metal wrapped around a tree. I said this is an auto parts shop. It is. They also have like a classic car museum over here to my left. That's totally destroyed as well. I talked to the owner, Michael Yeager, and he talked about what was inside that museum, what it meant to him, and what it's like just to see it annihilated like this.
6: Standing behind me was my garage museum filled with Corvettes and Volkswagens from the very last C4 Corvette ever made, to Corvette prototypes that are one of one, to my first car ever. So a lot of treasures in there that are gone.
5: Yeah, and again, you can see this metal just wrapped around this tree. It's insane. I want to point out no one was here when this happened, because Michael told us he sent all of his employees home just in time. He sheltered in the basement with his family just in time. They're all okay. Yasmin, thank God.
0: That is the good news amidst it all. Maggie Vespa, thank you. Let's talk about the U.S.-Iran deal. So Vice President J.D. Vance is expected to head off to Switzerland for the ceremonial signing of the Memorandum of Understanding between Iran and the U.S., and the 60-day clock is now on to negotiate a more permanent deal. So last night, you see President Trump in that formal ceremony at Versailles signing the MOU, the 14-point plan that stops the fighting. And we've already seen the memorandum in action, at least from the U.S. side, with CENTCOM lifting the naval blockade of Iranian ports in the Strait of Hormuz. The vice president, in defending the plan, urged Americans to give it a shot.
7: But isn't it worth trying? Isn't it worth seeing whether this incredibly weakened position that the president of the United States has put the Iranians under, whether that motivates them to change their behavior?
0: Look, there are huge questions, understandably so, since so much of this deal relies on other nations, too, like Gulf states, who don't exactly want Iran to be a regional player in the oil market, or Israel, as this whole thing exposes a rift between the president and Prime Minister Benjamin Netanyahu. And there's a big what if on what Vance is saying about whether Iran's going to comply. One example here. What if, after 60 days or so, Tehran decides to put a toll on the Strait of Hormuz? What does the U.S. then do? We're going to get more from Dan DeLuce in a moment. I want to go to John Allen, though, who's standing outside the White House for us. John, as always, it is good to talk to you. How much of the president kind of trying to wrap this all up has to do with politics here to try and, say, get gas prices down ahead of the midterms, right? Lift sanctions on Iranian oil, flood the oil markets, bring down gas prices, look towards November.
8: I mean, the beautiful thing, Yasmin, and maybe sometimes to some people a frustrating thing about our system is that the politics and the policy often follow each other or are closely linked, right? We have a democratic system, that rewards the public for being the most wise. But the short answer to your question is this is certainly a politically good thing for President Trump to end a war that was unpopular. to open up the Strait of Hormuz, which will bring down oil prices, bring down gas prices. And I know we've already seen today the lowest gas prices in some time. You're seeing the average gallon of gas at about $3.99 right now. That's about a buck more than it was, you know, at the beginning of this war, but certainly down from where it had been in the middle of the war, well over $4. So, you know, you see that it is politically helpful to the president. Both of those both of those things are good for not only the United States in terms of the war ending, so we're not sending bombs in. It doesn't cost anything to us. And also the war ending is good for Iran. It's not getting pummeled. The opening of the Strait of Hormuz is good for the United States economically. It's good for Iran economically. The one thing I think that, you know, in terms of the immediate part of the deal that is a U.S. concession to Iran is that Iran, you know, sanctions are going to be lifted on Iranian oil. So it gives a lot more financial leverage to Iran than it had before.
0: You know, John, a lot of defenders of Israel have made the case or make the case the country has a right to defend itself. And we have heard that in attacks when it comes to Gaza, when it comes to Iran, when it comes to Lebanon. The vice president, though, slammed Israel and used the defense line, not about Israel, but about Iran.
9: Israel doesn't give up the right of self-defense if Hezbollah fires rockets or drones at Israel. The Iranians don't give up the right of self-defense in their country. But we do expect that as part of the final deal, they are not going to be able to build the kind of missiles that can broadly threaten the entire world.
0: Listen, I got to be honest here. I mean, I've covered, you know, Iran for quite some time. I have rarely heard that type of thing from a U.S. leader, whether it's true or not. Does it seem like an about face from you, for you, from this administration to kind of sell this deal even more?
8: Yeah, there are a lot of things going on there. I thought, Yasmin, number one, you know, the equating of Israel and Iran in terms of their right to defend themselves. I think that was that would be something that would be surprising to anybody who'd heard anyone in leadership in the United States talk about either Israel or Iran over the course at least of the last 47 years. Iran has been a country that the United States has looked at as a bad actor, and Israel largely that the United States government has looked at as a good actor. If you're the Israelis, you really don't like the analogy that was used there, because while he stopped short of it, came pretty close there to equating Israel and Hezbollah, which if you're Israel, you really don't want to hear. And I think, you know, more broadly, it was interesting to hear the vice president make the argument against preemptory strike ability for Iran after the U.S. had a preemptory strike as something that was seen as defensive or argued as defensive by the United States. So a lot going on there.
0: John Allen Forrest, thank you, John. I appreciate it. I want to bring in Dan DeLuce now to talk more about what has happened in there. I want to start first with one of the questions that I asked John about Iranian oil flooding the markets and the United States wanting to lift sanctions on Iranian oil. And we know what has been happening with gas prices throughout the last few months of this war, not just because of the Strait of Hormuz, but in large part because of the Strait of Hormuz, and how Iranian oil could help right-size that market. Does Iranian oil entering the global market, does that help or hurt the Gulf nations? How does that impact them?
10: You know, they probably would prefer an ideal universe not to have so much Iranian oil on the market. However, they are very relieved the war is over. It was incredibly damaging for them because those Gulf countries also depend on the Strait of Hormuz, and Iran had effectively closed it. And they are also dependent on it not just to send out oil and gas, but fertilizer and other goods and items, and to receive those goods coming in. And they also are trying to diversify their economies away from oil and natural gas. And the war has been incredibly damaging for tourism and other parts of their economy. So they are ready to accept Iranian oil in the market if it means peace, if it means that the war really is over and Iran won't be firing drones and missiles into Dubai or into Kuwait, what have you. So I think there's anxiety in the Gulf that the agreement won't hold, that there won't be a full, secure, reliable peace, and that will have its own economic effects. But for the moment, I think the Arab countries are relieved that the war has not escalated, that it's over for the moment.
0: What about $300 billion in an investment in Iran? Is that something these Arab countries, because they're the countries that have been cited by both the president and the vice president and advisors to them, that it would be these Arab nations that would potentially be investing in Iran for reconstruction?
10: No guarantee for that, Yasmin. I think we should all be skeptical until we actually see that happen. Keep in mind that all these countries, Saudi Arabia, Kuwait, the Emirates, all were coming under daily or weekly bombardment from Iran during this war. Drones hitting airports, office buildings, missiles coming at their bases, and so on. So the idea that they now have to foot hundreds of billions of dollars to help Iran rebuild, I think, will not be a very popular idea. But on the other hand, they may be willing to do something along those lines, again, to maintain some kind of stability and peace.
0: Dan DeLuce for us. Thank you, Dan. Appreciate you. We got some breaking news here out of New York. We are learning that Luigi Mangione's lawyers will no longer argue a psychiatric defense in his murder trial. This is a major reversal, and it's coming just a day, just 24 hours after a hearing where his attorneys had indicated those plans. Mangione is facing federal and state charges for the 2024 killing of UnitedHealthcare's CEO, Brian Thompson. Mangione's state trial is set to start in September. We have reached out to Mangione's team for comment, but have not heard back. I want to bring in Misty Maris now to talk more about this. Misty, you and I spoke offline yesterday as we ran into each other at the elevators here at 30 Rock, and we were awaiting some sort of filing coming to understand what was behind this potential call from Mangione's defense, this potential plea from Mangione's defense. And now 24 hours later, they're throwing it out. They're not going to do it anymore. What do you make of it?
11: It is unbelievable. So as you said, Yasmin, Mangione's team had said they were going to raise an extreme emotional distress defense in the upcoming state trial. Now we see a transcript released today from a June 3rd hearing that was behind closed doors. This transcript relates to their indication that they were going to raise this defense. In the transcript, they're asking for more time to get medical records, to get experts. Yesterday, just yesterday, the defense said that they were going to raise this defense. And now we see an entire reversal. This leads me to believe that the medical records, the information, the evaluations, the expert reports that would support this defense was not enough to fulfill the standards that are required in order to raise this defense in
0: the state. But wouldn't the defense have known that before they actually became public with this potential defense? Isn't that something you want to make sure you have before you do it?
11: So, Yasmin, there's an interesting thing. So in New York, if you're going to raise this defense, which is a very unique defense in New York State, you have to give plenty of notice to prosecutors. So the defense filed a notice that this could be a possibility back in September of 2025. And then there was this hearing on June 3rd where they're asking for more time to do all of the things that you need to do in order to support this defense. Well, I would have thought that if you were going to actually double down and say that this is going to be the defense at trial, that all of that would have been in place. But clearly, it seems that that did not happen. Now, the defense has said that they have not, they're going to withdraw it at this time. But that time limit, you're not allowed to hoodwink somebody at the on the eve of trial. So they could be precluded from raising this later. So I agree with you, Yasmin. If you weren't confident that this was going to be the defense that you would raise, or you're actually admitting to the crime, why say that in yesterday's hearing? It is absolutely a mystery.
0: Misty Maris, thanks for jumping on this. All right. Russia's war with Ukraine is flaring up again, with Moscow now promising to conduct massive group strikes on a regular basis. That's in response to what appears to be Ukraine's largest attack on Russia's capital. You see the moment there that Ukrainian drones hit a storage tank in a major oil refinery in Moscow. The capital's major airports had to temporarily shut down. The move is coming after President Trump met with Ukraine's leader at the G7 summit in France earlier this week. The president indicating he wants to focus on resolving the war with Russia, which boosted Europe's hopes that he might back tougher action against the Kremlin to try and force it to come to the negotiating table. The conflict in Ukraine has been going on now for 4 years. Keir Simmons is joining us now. Keir, earlier this month, you and I spoke then as well, Ukrainian drones attacked Putin's hometown of St. Petersburg during an economic forum in the city. Yeah. Ukraine appears to have some momentum now in this war. I'm wondering, though, especially after the president met on the sidelines of the G7 with Zelensky and French President Macron, if that could backfire on them if the president plans to step in and help rectify the war between Ukraine and Russia.
12: Well, it is notable, isn't it, that it was only some years ago that Ukraine was restrained by the US in terms of its ability to strike inside Russia. And now that restraint seems to almost have evaporated, although it's notable, too, that President Putin wasn't in Moscow when these strikes happened, and he wasn't in St. Petersburg when those strikes happened that you referenced when we spoke some weeks ago, and I was there in St. Petersburg. But certainly there is a sense that the Ukrainians have shifted their offensive.
0: Yeah.
12: I don't know whether that means momentum. Where it matters in Ukraine, the front line is basically frozen. You know, the two sides make incremental gains at times, but in the end, it is a frozen battlefield. And that is one of the reasons why the Ukrainians are using this methodology. It's 1,000 drones, the Russians say they intercepted across the country, 200 intercepted targeting Moscow. It's a huge barrage. And what the Ukrainians are trying to do is shift the thinking in Russia among the people and also President Putin himself. President Zelensky saying this is a message to President Putin. And these images of fireballs above oil refineries will be seen by Russians, even if they didn't hear it or see it when it happened. There's an image, too, by the way, of a Ukrainian drone slamming into a civilian residential building.
0: It's interesting, though, as Putin is talking about a domestic audience, because it is coming at a tricky time for him, in which there is growing internal discontent with his leadership, with his handling of this ongoing war that has been going on, again, as I mentioned, for 4 years. What do we know about how Putin plans to retaliate?
12: Well, I just will say, listen, I spend, as you know, as much time as is possible to be safe inside Russia. And I don't see a groundswell of change. You never know, especially with a place like Russia, historically speaking, it can come out of nowhere. But that's not what I've experienced. Certainly, though, there is unhappiness. There's unhappiness about things sometimes that you wouldn't expect. So, for example, the fact that they've restricted the internet has a lot of Russians really annoyed, more necessarily than just the drone side. In terms of your other part of your question, the response, Foreign Minister Lavrov saying that Russia will continue its strikes on Ukraine, which is what President Zelensky says they're retaliating for. Another official, Ushakov, saying that this will not change their minds. These Ukrainian drones will not change their position.
0: Keir Simmons for us. Thank you, Keir. Appreciate you. All right, horse-drawn carriage rides in New York Central Park shutting down temporarily today following the death of a teenage boy who died after getting thrown from one by a runaway horse. Take a listen to the moment that it happened. You see the horse galloping away right before flinging him out of the carriage. The 18-year-old tourist from India fell onto the ground, hitting his head against the pavement. He died after being transported to the hospital. The city's transportation union saying the driver got out to take a photo of the passengers when the horse then took off. The victim's family on board got hurt as well, but are all expected to be okay. It is coming just a week after another horse collapsed while suffering a medical emergency, renewing calls from the park and city leaders to ban the carriages altogether. We're going to keep an eye on this story and bring you more updates as we get them. All right, still ahead tonight. A lawmaker missing for more than 100 days from Congress just set a return date. What we know about where he's been. Plus, the new record set by music superstar Bad Bunny, how he did without performing one real concert in the mainland U.S. on his tour. We'll be right back.
13: Hey there, it's Stormy Warren, and on my podcast called The Stormy Cast, I talk to artists like Luke Bryan, Tim McGraw, and Miranda Lambert about their journey from their hometowns to their first big break in Nashville. Thomas Rhett called his episode of The Stormy Cast the best therapy session he's ever had. And during my conversation with Little Big Town, he needed tissues, and a lot of them. Yeah, the conversations go that deep. 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

0: Let's get you over to the five things our team thinks you should know about tonight. Number one, an update to a story that we've been following. DHS alleging the, quote, ringleader of the UFC terrorist plot is an undocumented immigrant. We told you this week the FBI said it foiled a plot to attack the UFC Freedom 250 event at the White House. Officials say the Mexican national overstayed a visitor visa, but was granted DACA status back in 2014. He and four others are facing several charges. At number two, New Jersey Congressman Tom Keene is going to be back at the Capitol at the end of the month after a nearly four-month-long absence. That's according to his chief of staff. Keene's team has said he was dealing with a, quote, personal medical issue. Number three, dramatic video out of South Carolina capturing a near disaster at a gas station. You see bystanders putting out a truck fire right by some gas pumps. They managed to get the flame, to get to the flames, I should say, before first responders arrived. Nobody was hurt. At number four, a tree that legends say sheltered Robin Hood in Sherwood Forest has died. A conservation group says the 1,200-year-old oak, imagine what it saw, did not sprout leaves this spring. They claim the landmark may have been loved to death, with visitors compacting the soil over the years. Some experts are also factoring in climate change. Major oak, as it's called, is going to keep standing. Number five, Bad Bunny just became the first ever Latin artist to make $1 billion from touring. That is according to Billboard. And he did that without performing in the United States, with the exception of Puerto Rico. Remember when he announced the tour, he said he was skipping the U.S. because of his concerns about the Trump administration's immigration policies. All right, tonight, a shocking headline out of the UK. We are learning a man was arrested on suspicion of attempted murder after a three-year-old boy ended up in a zoo's crocodile enclosure. Police say he's in the hospital in critical but stable condition. I want to bring in Danielle Hamamjan, who's been following the story for us. What more do we know, Danielle, about this story and what took place?
1: Yeah, it is a jaw-dropping headline, Yasmin. A three-year-old boy finds himself in the crocodile enclosure of a zoo. How does he end up there? Was he intentionally thrown into that enclosure? What police believe there was enough there to arrest a 30-year-old man on suspicion of attempted murder. Now, that little boy suffered injuries. He is currently in hospital in critical but stable condition. I mean, the state the family must be in right now. What police have said is that they do not believe that the man and the boy knew each other. We're still waiting for more information. But what we do know is that this happened early this afternoon in an area of England called Cambridgeshire. This is a zoo that has lions and tigers. It is popular among families. It advertises itself as a zoo for birthday parties, school trips. The crocodiles are kept in a former barn. There's an elevated walkway above, and it's surrounded by metal fencing for the visitors to walk by. According to police, and this is what police have said in a statement, at this stage, we are speaking to people who were at the zoo at the time of this distressing incident to understand more about the circumstances. What's also interesting, Yasmin, is that on the website, they also make it very clear that the entire site of the zoo is covered by CCTV. And so they say you will be on film during the duration of your visit. Mm. So it is entirely possible that this incident was caught on camera.
0: Right.
1: We are still waiting for police, but thank goodness that little boy in stable condition tonight.
0: Yes. Yeah, absolutely. Danielle for Hamamjan for us. Thank you, Danielle. I appreciate it. Let us talk about the World Cup that everybody is watching and talking about right now, where Team USA is gearing up for their second match of the group stage. Here they are practicing for tomorrow's game in Seattle against Australia, which brings us to tonight's original now with in-depth reporting on a topic that we have been watching. And the games are just one type of excitement for World Cup fans. These stickers of every player in the tournament are a hot collector's item. My kids are searching everywhere for them. Allie Canal has the story in tonight's original.
2: Do you guys like doing this? Is it fun?
3: Yeah.
4: The 2026 World Cup is in full swing, and so is the Panini sticker craze.
5: Like, I'm trying to collect all the cards and, like, all the players from all the teams.
4: Panini is the Italian company behind the stickers that have been a soccer tradition for more than 50 years, featuring the top players from each country competing.
3: We bring the global community together.
4: From New York to Santiago, millions of soccer fans on the same mission. Can they collect them all?
6: I'm coming from Chile to New York and try to get some stickers from the United States.
4: The worldwide phenomenon has been drawing fans since 1970, turning a simple sticker book into a global treasure hunt.
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6: I'm missing like 200.
4: For many, the real action isn't buying the stickers, it's trading them. Outside 30 Rock, fans gathered around Panini's vintage sticker truck, swapping duplicates and hunting for their most wanted players.
5: Right now, I just did my first trade.
3: What you're seeing at Rockefeller Center is happening all over the world. People swapping stickers.
7: This is something that we grew up with every World Cup. 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
4: So naturally, I had to see what all the fuss was about.
2: We want to buy some stickers. Here we can get this box, 175 stickers for $50. Let's go see what's inside the box. Placing my first sticker on the book. Collectors must track down a record 980 stickers in order to complete the book. And as you can see, I got a long way to go here.
4: Any sticker with a black border is one of one.
3: If you get that black sticker, you want to hold on to it and not put it in your album. It's going to be super valuable over time.
4: During the last World Cup, a one-of-one Lionel Messi sticker sold for more than $100,000. And a mint-condition 1979 Panini sticker featuring Diego Maradona fetched more than $500,000 at auction a few years ago. And with superstars like Messi and Cristiano Ronaldo potentially playing in their final World Cup, the search may be more meaningful today than ever.
5: I wanted to find Messi, but I haven't found him yet.
2: Have you found your Messi sticker?
6: Yeah, looking for that one.
2: All right, we're on the hunt for Messi.
6: Yeah.
4: Because for these fans, the World Cup isn't just played on the field. It's playing out one Panini sticker at a time. Allie Canal, NBC News.
0: All right, there's a lot of things I got to update my kids on when it comes to those stickers. They did not know about those black line stickers for sure. All right, coming up, a group of baseball players choosing to forfeit a game today rather than wearing pride jerseys, what we're hearing from the organization tonight. Plus, the quick thinking by police to save several pets from a raging house fire in Arizona. We'll be right back.
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0: Our independent baseball league team is forfeiting its game today after a bunch of its players refused to wear pride jerseys. These are the jerseys York Revolution players were supposed to wear. You see it has that rainbow design on the shoulders and says pride then on the back of the shirt. In a statement, the Pennsylvania team says it was a decision that was not reached lightly. They say that the Pride Night event will still continue as planned and that it will make a $10,000 donation to a local gay community center as a, quote, small token of its regret for the change of plans. I want to bring in Valerie Castro, who has been on this for us. The team has said that if it had gone through with its game, the spirit of Pride Night would have been compromised. What more are they saying?
1: Well, there was something else that they wrote in that statement that I thought was really interesting, and I want to read part of it to you. It says, to be clear, this action by the players is completely inconsistent with our vision as the most welcoming place in York. So clearly there was some disappointment on behalf of the team or team management as far as how all of this played out. The general manager also issued his own statement saying, I would ask the community for understanding. Running an organization in this way with these difficult dynamics, having to find a solution to these complex problems without a clean solution is a difficult task. So again, some disappointment there on behalf of the team. The league that runs, that oversees all of these teams, the Atlantic League, says, part of their statement says, consistent with our code of conduct, the league is committed to providing a safe, respectful, and welcoming environment to fans, guests, and all members of our community. What we don't know is how many players on the team decided that they weren't going to wear these jerseys. We don't know if it was the majority of the team or just a few players. But it seems as though they took an all or nothing approach when it came to actually playing this game.
0: The thing is, this isn't the first time something like this has happened. Mm-hmm. Something took place with the San Francisco Giants.
1: That was just a few days ago,
0: Walk us through what happened there and really kind of overall what is happening here when it comes to the celebration of Pride Month with these sports teams.
1: Right. And I think players feeling like they should be able to make their own decisions about whether they participate or not. The Giants, a few players earlier in this week, had a sort of silent protest, if you will. Some of the players were wearing ball caps for Pride Night. They had the rainbow logo in the San Francisco Giants logo. They wrote Bible verses on their caps in references to the verse from Genesis 9:13 in the Bible, which reads, I set my bow in the clouds to serve as a sign of the covenant between me and the earth, bow in the clouds, rainbow in the clouds. One of the players was asked about that. He says it was simply in reference to a covenant with God, his faithfulness with God. So read into that what you will. The Giants issued their own statement about that incident, saying, we understand the choices by individual players have caused pain and anger to many in the LGBTQ plus community, and we are sorry for that. The MLB did issue a warning to players saying that they are not to deface uniforms, but they say that's in reference to writing of any kind on uniforms.
0: Valerie Castro, thank you. Appreciate it. Let's go to Chicago now for the huge opening of the Obama Presidential Center today. It is a very first look at the more than 19-acre campus before it opens to the public tomorrow, with a very long list of celebrities from Bruce Springsteen to Stevie Wonder performing. Former Presidents Bill Clinton, George W. Bush, Joe Biden were also there. You see former President Obama along with the former First Lady Michelle and their family as well. Listen to some of what they had to say.
2: A lasting legacy isn't an award or a name on a building or a number of zeros in a bank account, but the difference we make in one another's lives. It's about seeing each other and showing up for each other and carrying each other when we're weary or faltering or losing faith. That's how you build something that endures. And that's what you all have done at every twist and turn of this extraordinary journey.
3: I hope this center will serve as an affirmation of just how special, how precious our democracy truly is, and remind us what we can achieve when we embrace our shared responsibilities as citizens.
0: Some powerful words there. You can see our Craig Melvin's full interview with the former president tomorrow on Today. And President Obama, by the way, is also in the news for other reasons this week. He spoke on President Trump's Iran deal, saying he doubts it would be, quote, significantly different or a significant improvement from the one his administration had worked out, the JCPOA. Now that we have heard the details, our Andrea Mitchell looks at how they both stack up.
4: The end of hostilities between the U.S. and Iran now looking closer than ever, with a new peace framework signed by both countries. According to the 14-point plan provided to NBC News by a senior U.S. official, the deal includes limits on Iran's nuclear program and the U.S. lifting some sanctions, as well as a 60-day ceasefire. Iran's president today calling the plan an historic document and a message from a strong Iran. Peace will be achieved in the shadow of mutual

0: Iran. Peace will be achieved in the shadow of mutual respect. While this is still just a Memorandum of Understanding, or MOU, it's already being compared to the 2015 Obama-era nuclear deal that President Trump killed just 3 years later. So how does it stack up with that deal? Over a decade ago, Iran agreed to limit its nuclear program, including the language Iran reaffirms that under no circumstances will Iran ever seek, develop, or acquire any nuclear weapons. The new Trump MOU echoing that. The Obama deal also provided that UN inspectors would check to make sure Iran was complying. Trump's MOU says the countries have agreed to dispose of Iran's stockpile of enriched material under the supervision of the IAEA. Back in Obama's deal, the countries, including the U.S., agreed to a, quote, comprehensive lifting of sanctions and to unfreeze some Iranian assets. The Trump deal would go a step further, with the U.S. agreeing to help develop a $300 billion plan to rebuild the parts of Iran that it destroyed, though a White House official told NBC News that money would not necessarily be coming from the U.S. Back in 2015, the deal was fiercely criticized for not stopping Iran from building ballistic missiles or supporting proxy militants in the region like Hamas or Hezbollah. Those omissions slammed by Israel and by then-candidate Donald Trump.
1: Never, ever, ever in my life have I seen any transaction so incompetently negotiated.
0: But the text of his MOU makes no mention of ballistic missiles or proxy groups either. One major difference, the Strait of Hormuz, opening it a key part of this current deal. It was not an issue in 2015. Iran had never used it as leverage before and still says it could levy fees for ships going through the strait after the 60-day window. Another big difference, this deal comes after months of punishing strikes by the U.S. and Israel. Defense Secretary Pete Hegseth pointing that out this weekend.
2: The way Obama did it, begged Iran for a deal, and we bombed Iran.
0: And President Trump saying if Iran doesn't comply, he'll start bombing again.
3: If it doesn't get done in 60 days, that's all right. We go back to bombing.
0: Remember, the White House said it had obliterated Iran's nuclear facilities a year ago, before this war. Before all the details were clear, former President Obama saying the new deal might look familiar.
4: It is doubtful that any agreement that arises is going to be significantly different from the deal that we had in the first place.
0: And now even some Republicans also making that comparison.
5: It's going to leave Iran stronger. It's going to leave our allies weaker. And it may commit U.S. taxpayer dollars. This is JCPOA plus. And I oppose it then, I oppose it now.
0: The termination of military operations on all fronts, including in Lebanon, also in the MOU, which means Israel or Hezbollah, effectively sidelined, could potentially derail the deal with more military action, meaning there's still plenty of work to do. Andrea Mitchell, NBC News.
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4: So this is a good part of AI. A widely available AI tool now helping some doctors diagnose super rare diseases in kids. There's this new study out showing how a program from OpenAI helped researchers at Boston Children's Hospital identify which errors in patients' genomes might actually be causing their illnesses. It has helped diagnose 18 kids whose rare conditions had previously stumped doctors. One of the lead researchers on the team calling it a total game changer.
5: Usually you have to be at a major medical center to have access to these type of analyses, or they can be expensive. If we can cut down on the time, cut down on the cost, that's a game changer and will let reanalysis happen faster and more frequently.
4: And Jared Perlow is joining me now on this. This is super fascinating, to say the least. But I think obviously always when it comes to AI and something new that emerges is, okay, how exactly is this working? And then how is it affecting people?
6: Yeah, so super exciting research in this case came out yesterday in the New England Journal of Medicine's AI version. So very fresh research. Basically, what happened here is kids visit Boston Children's Hospital all the time to get diagnosed. However, a small subset never receive diagnoses. They just have really complex diseases. Doctors don't know what's happening. Those people get their genome sequence. It goes onto a file, kind of just sits on the shelf in Boston Children's Hospital. From time to time, they'll reanalyze it, say, maybe we have some new ideas about genes that are causing the diseases we couldn't previously answer. Now, last year, the researchers at Boston Children's Hospital teamed up with OpenAI and said, what happens if we use just off-the-shelf large language models? Basically, the systems we could use with ChatGPT, upload their genetic data, upload some genes we think might be causing the illnesses, and see if we can get any new diagnoses. And it's almost like magic. They found 18 new diagnoses.
4: Wow.
6: For kids who had visited the hospital over the past couple of decades, 376 cases across four disease areas.
4: Were the diagnoses very specific? It is this, or it could be this, or it could be this?
6: Very, very specific, down to specific gene deletions. So if we zoom out, today's AI systems excel at this, crunching data. So that's exactly what the researchers did. They used the power of these artificial systems, these artificial brains, threw basically everything at the wall, said, what can you tell us, you know, that human analysts might have missed, whether because they didn't have enough time or they didn't have the specific genes. They just didn't know whether A and B, resulted in specific diseases.
4: Are other hospitals, other medical facilities adapting this?
6: It's a slow rollout, but I chatted with some patients who actually received new diagnoses, and they say one of the most exciting parts is that this could be democratized to basically anyone in the country. This happened with OpenAI's O3 model, which was just a commercial model. This isn't something behind the scenes.
4: So I was going to say, it seems pretty accessible.
6: Exactly. And one of the researchers we just heard from said she grew up in the Midwest, and she says, you know, in my little town of 5,000 people, doctors there could have come to the exact same result, and that's
4: beautiful.
6: Just... exactly. So this is, you know, very exciting, and I think we'll only get more powerful systems and hopefully, you know, better outcomes for patients from here.
4: So cool and so great for those families who didn't have a diagnosis for their kids.
6: For 15 years.
4: Yeah. Jared Perlow, thank you.
6: Thanks for having us.
4: Appreciate it. So NBC covers hundreds of stories every day, and because it's tough to read, watch, or listen to all of them, our bureau teams have done it for you. This is what they tell us is going down in their regions in a segment that we call The Local. So from our Southern Bureau, flames erupting from a South Carolina boat storage facility this morning. The fire chief says a large explosion was heard moments before the fire began. Two buildings and everything inside them were destroyed. The fire is contained, but no word yet on the cause. Then from our Western Bureau, new body cam video showing Phoenix police and firefighters rescuing pets from a burning home. You can see the flames here. First responders using an axe to break down the mobile home's front door. They safely brought out four dogs and a turtle. The animals are okay. Then from our Washington Bureau, the Department of the Interior posted these photos last night of blue water in the reflecting pool. But then our team went down there today and found it. It still looks green with algae. National Park Service teams were there working to vacuum the water. That is set to continue over the next few days to try to get rid of that green and get back to that America blue as the president wants. All right, still ahead tonight. The victory parade for the Knicks in New York City today. why the NYPD shut down access to the event 3 hours before it even started.
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1: No scrolling, no typing. Just the shows, music, and news you love anytime you want. Try it now and thank us later.
4: All right, we got some breaking news out of New York. Police say one person is in custody after shooting in Times Square. Here is the shot from the Earth Cam. You hear the shots ringing out, people fleeing, running for cover. No reports of anybody hurt, and the investigation is ongoing. We're going to keep you posted on any updates on that. But we bring it up with all eyes on New York in recovery mode right now after a celebration decades in the making for the world champion New York Knicks. You see the raucous crowd climbing on trucks or even up on scaffolding, more than 2 million people showing up in Lower Manhattan, the NYPD shutting down access to the event 3 hours even before the parade started. But then when it did, late in classic Knicks fashion, it was an all-out party. Players dancing with the mayor as fans cheered on.
5: Jalen Brunson! Jalen Brunson!
4: The players got keys to the city and then just listened to some of the sounds and songs that filled the air.

0: dogs out.
1: Sam Brock is in Times Square for us and was at the parade earlier today. He has sung Who Let the Dogs Out quite a few times at this point, and I don't think his players necessarily like it. It's not something they're really proud of, although they are proud of winning this championship. Nonetheless, Sam, with 2 million people, the Knicks, something the city has been waiting forever for, did things stay under control, under wraps?
2: Yeah. First of all, Yasmin, I think we can all appreciate the corniness of Mike Brown, the Knicks head coach. It's corny, but it's endearing, right?
1: Yeah.
2: This was a remarkable success for NYPD. They deployed 10,000 police officers. That's actually the largest deployment, the city says, for an event ever. You went down there, Yasmin. I'll tell you, this morning, I was right in your Battery Park by the beginning of the route. We were not able to move for approximately 2 hours, certainly not onto the parade route, because they had everything behind barricades. At 7:30 this morning, the NYPD announced we're already at capacity for the visitor pens. No more people are coming in. So it was 2 million. It could have been 4 million. And the reality is that there were only 13 people that were taken into custody and 10 arrests with 2 million people. That is a remarkable success rate for NYPD. They did, however, have a bit of a slip up. Tyler Kolek, who is the backup point guard for the Knicks, he doesn't get a lot of playing time. He had a moment this season, though, and he also had a moment today when police officers thought that he was actually a member of the fan base coming into the middle of the parade. They were like, hold on, dude. So he ended up posting this to social media. I guess I'm swearing, guys. I'm actually on the team, bro. I'm on the team. Come on. Aside from that little mishap, I will say, Yasmin, you had so much energy and excitement because people thought, you know, this day would never come. Excuse the sirens. This day would never come. Well, the Knicks will never win a championship in my lifetime, except for my man Reggie. Take a listen to what he told me.
3: My friends, they used to call me delusional for continuing to be a Knicks fan throughout the years of losing. Some of them even switched teams. They all want to be back in the house, but they can't.
2: Has been the longest sports drought belongs to the New York Jets in New York. That is 57 years.
1: Here's the thing. New York needed this. They celebrated with everything they had today. But, Sam, I also hear that they're hoping the same thing happens next year.
2: You know what? There's hopes of a repeat. I mean, that's not what the odds makers are saying. But why would you ever doubt Jalen Brunson? Second-round pick. All he's done is win a championship in high school, two championships in college, and now this one with the Knicks, joining Michael Jordan as the only player to score 45-plus points in a closeout game in the finals. So he got some smack talk in on his haters today, finally, but in his typical fashion, humbly. Back to you.
1: Sam Brock, once again, the assignment of a lifetime. Thank you, Sam. Appreciate it. That is a wrap for this, everybody. This is Hallie Jackson Now on NBC. You can catch me every weekday on the Here's the Scoop podcast.

0: Breaking news tonight, the dangerous flash flood emergency. Communities completely underwater and new tornado warnings going off right now. The dramatic rescues as catastrophic floods swamp neighborhoods, homes nearly submerged, and alligators swimming down a flooded street. Plus the tornado outbreak carving a path of devastation. Twisters leveling homes are reporters in the storm zone. Also breaking tonight, gunshots ringing out in Times Square. People running for their lives, officers racing in the chaos as millions descend on the Big Apple for the Knicks parade. The Iran deal dividing Republicans, how lead negotiator Vice President J.D. Vance is firing back at his own party. This just in, the sudden reversal of the Luigi Mangione case, his team now withdrawing his psychiatric defense argument. The final image before a horse-drawn carriage accident leaving a teen dead. The growing calls to ban the controversial tourist activity. We speak to those on both sides of the argument. Deadly shooting spree manhunt. The urgent search for a man who shot an Uber driver taking fans to a World Cup match. And White House sauerkraut craze. Why members of the president's cabinet are going all in on the fermented diet fad. Plus, did a hospital worker try to sell Princess Kate's medical records? What a new report says. Top story starts right now. And good evening. We are coming on the air with the dangerous double threat, a flash flood emergency down south and dangerous storms charging east after that catastrophic tornado outbreak. Remnants of the tropical storm known as Arthur, you see it right here, wreaking havoc through Mississippi and Louisiana. Nearly 200 homes have been flooded with evacuations underway right now. The rushing waters overflowing this dam in Mississippi on the verge of failure right now. This is something we're watching tonight. And take a look at this, a rescue team pulling a man to safety, stranded in a flooded trailer. The semi-truck, no match for those rising floodwaters, flipped over and completely submerged. You can hear those powerful winds howling through Louisiana, whipping debris in the air. And this scary scene also in Louisiana, an alligator lurking in a flooded neighborhood. In the Midwest, more than a dozen tornadoes touching down, this one crossing a highway in Illinois. And this up-close view showing the sheer size of that twister. The damage just coming into focus, homes, cars, and businesses completely destroyed, entire roofs ripped off. Similar scenes in Kentucky and Indiana. Huge trees pulled from the ground, toppling into homes. We have our reporters in both storm zones and our man Bill Cairns in studio standing by, tracking it all. But we want to begin in Mississippi, where our Priscilla Thompson is live from the flood zone. And Priscilla, officials are still urging residents to get to higher ground.
1: Tonight, catastrophic flooding triggering dramatic water rescues in Mississippi, where the remnants of Tropical Storm Arthur are still raging. In Stone County, a rescue team in this boat pulling one man to safety from a trailer surrounded by floodwaters. The devastation seen from above. Cars underwater and homes almost completely submerged. This man seen trudging through thigh-deep water to rescue his dogs. And this woman helped to safety. One state over in Louisiana, the National Weather Service says more than 180 homes are flooded across the state. This video capturing a boat rescue. And in a nearby suburb, an alligator seen here swimming down a flooded street, just steps from homes. In Picayune, Mississippi, the water is still rising. People in this neighborhood told by the sheriff's department to evacuate.
2: You're leaving?
3: Yeah, we've already left. We've taken the kids, the dog, and brought them to family.
2: I don't want to leave my house. I mean, if something happens to my house, I want to be there. But I don't know if we're going to be able to get out.
0: Okay. Priscilla Thompson joins us now live. Priscilla, not far from where you are, I know you're watching the risk of a dam failing.
4: Yeah, Tom, it's about 15 minutes north of here, but I just want to give you a sense already of how bad it is in this neighborhood. You can see how much water is here. In fact, these people have come out in a canoe in their front yard, water up to their doorstep. They tell me that they are planning to evacuate tonight and that every time people drive by as they're trying to get out, it is sending waves up to their home, and they're almost certain that water is going to get into their home. But that dam, the Anchor Lake Dam, is in danger of flooding, according to officials. They are urging people to get to higher ground, saying that this could get worse. And we are now learning tonight that at least one person has died in Mississippi, a county worker who was cleaning up after the floods. Tom?
0: Okay, Priscilla Thompson. Priscilla, thank you. Now to the massive tornado outbreak devastating parts of the Midwest. More than a dozen twisters tearing across multiple states. Our Maggie Vespa is on the ground with the widespread destruction.
5: Caught on camera, devastating tornadoes carving ruthless paths across multiple states. At least 13 twisters reported across five states overnight.
6: It'd be looking like it's on the ground.
5: Tonight, the destruction in rural Illinois is jaw-dropping.
7: It is wild how clear the path of this tornado was. Just home after home ripped apart. I mean, this one is completely destroyed.
5: This elementary school's roof ripped off.
8: That was my very first car when I was 16 years old.
5: In hard-hit Effingham, Michael Yeager's father started this auto supply store and classic car museum decades ago. Now, it's decimated.
9: If you had to put a price tag on what was in that building, what is in that building?
8: Probably north of $5 million.
10: My husband comes running in. He's like, get down now. He's like, it's coming right for us.
5: Anissa Harrington ran for cover with her husband and two kids.
10: It was just so loud. You could hear that the house was starting to lift from the foundation.
5: Yeah. Now she and so many others struggling to pick up the pieces with cleanup only beginning.
0: And Maggie joins us live from Effingham, Illinois. Maggie, we can see how intense the damage is just there behind you. We heard the terror in that woman's
9: right.
0: voice. And now people are they're telling you that they were injured in these storms?
7: Yeah, Tom, local officials saying in this area they absolutely had injuries. And when you look, I mean, at damage like this, how big this is, how intense it is, it's obviously understandable. Something of a note of comfort, one local officer told us that he believed those injuries were more on the minor side, like the worst one being a broken leg, something like that. In other words, these were not life-threatening injuries. And authorities say, thankfully, no one died as a result of these storms. Tom.
0: Incredible no one died. A broken leg in a tornado, still very scary. All right, Maggie, we thank you for that. I want to bring in NBC meteorologist Bill Cairns. Bill, it's still pretty dangerous out there. I'm looking over your shoulder like I usually do. I can see the radar there. Arthur's still bubbling up, and is there still a threat in the Midwest?
11: Yeah, it's amazing. This was a small tropical storm. I mean, the wind was never a factor at all, and the storm is actually bigger and stronger in more ways now than it was when it was over the Gulf of Mexico. So here's what we're dealing with. Well, this water is everywhere in Mississippi and in Louisiana. We had rainfall rates that in some areas picked up 6 inches in 2 hours. So that's what you're going to get, especially in low-lying areas. RV parks like this were no match. A lot of rescues like this. The water, when it's flat like that, doesn't get really deep, but it just goes everywhere. So as far as we deal with the rest of tonight, we do have a chance for isolated tornadoes. Tornado watch is up from Atlanta to Dothan. Notice this one little polygon here. We do have one active tornado warning. We haven't had any tornadoes reported in the south in like maybe 8 hours or so, but this one we'll watch closely here. This is going to be heading for Interstate 75 just north of Macon. It looks like it's going to go just south of Atlanta. It's just outside of Columbus here. So we'll keep an eye on this. This is radar indicated. It's exiting the Geneva area, and it should pass safely north of Butler, Georgia. Look at all the maroon on this map. We still have flash flood warnings from Mobile to Enterprise. All of our flash flood emergencies have ended, thankfully, but we're still going to get another couple inches of rain tonight. Some areas possibly even getting as much as 5 to 10 inches of rain. And that's why this area tonight through tomorrow from Mobile to Enterprise, that is the greatest area of concern. We also had severe storms tonight in areas of New England, over 100,000 people without power. These storms are finally ending, Tom, and our tornado threat for areas of the Northeast and like Boston area is over with, so everyone there can relax.
0: Okay, Bill, that's at least a little bit of good news. We thank you for that. Here in New York City, though, there was a shooting in broad daylight in Times Square. You're going to see the video in a moment. Tourists running for cover, and it comes during the biggest NYPD event operation ever to protect the Knicks. Here's Sam Brock.
12: A terrifying scene in the heart of Times Square. The sound of gunshots sending people scattering in one of the most congested parts of New York City. Police say one person is in custody and no injuries at this time. The dramatic incident coming just hours after what the NYPD called its biggest planned operation ever. Securing Lower Manhattan for the Knicks parade after the team's first title in more than 50 years. A New York crowd coming out by the millions flooding the streets with Broadway jammed shoulder to shoulder right along the parade route. Subways teeming and people just trying to sneak a peek. Other fans turned away hours before the parade even began because of crowds. The NYPD says an estimated 2 million people attended with no major incidents. The team stars, including point guard Jalen Brunson, soaking in the moment.
13: Damn, New York, we really did it, man. We really did it.
12: On a morning, the city's euphoria permeated the streets.
14: The unity, it's unbelievable. We're all New York, we're all Knicks fans.
15: So often when this city comes together, it is because we are forced to, by a moment of tragedy or adversity. What a gift it is to be brought together by pure, unfiltered joy.
12: For so many, that joy still remains. But tonight, a sobering reality. Securing the biggest city in the country is never without challenges.
0: Sam Brock joins us tonight from Times Square. And Sam, what else do we know about what happened there in Times Square with that shooting? It looked pretty intense.
16: So we're learning some new information right now, Tom. We know that police said no one was injured from the gunfire, but according to the NYPD, there was a 26-year-old man who was slashed in the neck. We're told that he is in stable condition right now. They're looking for the person responsible. So while there is someone in custody for the shooting, apparently not for this slashing. Now, talking about the success of what happened earlier in the day that ultimately was marred by what happened here in Times Square, NYPD had 2 million plus people attend this parade. There were 13 folks that were taken into custody, 10 of whom were arrested. Out of multiple millions, and frankly, Tom, it might have been more than that, but others were turned away because there was just so much demand. Barricades everywhere. Police were very careful about where they allowed you to move. It was an incredibly well-run operation. Fortunately, you had this tragedy here hours late. Tom.
0: Okay, Sam Brock for us there in Times Square. Sam, we thank you for that report. Tonight we have a shocking reversal in the Luigi Mangione case. His lawyers now saying they will no longer pursue the psychiatric defense they filed just 24 hours ago. No explanation for the legal U-turn as Mangione prepares to go to trial for the murder of UnitedHealthcare CEO Brian Thompson. I want to bring in NBC News legal analyst Danny Savalas to break down this change in course. Danny, you're a defense attorney. In your expert opinion, what happened here?
17: I'm going to put on my speculation hat, but Tom, here's what I think happened. It's one of two things. They had a deadline, the defense, to get in certain documents and information. They may have been waiting on an expert witness that they thought might be able to give them the testimony they wanted, and maybe that just didn't come through at the 11th hour, but far more likely, whenever you see an inexplicable 180-degree turn, that is usually the client. And I wouldn't be surprised if Mangione had all of this explained to him, how this defense works, this affirmative defense of extreme emotional disturbance, had a night to think about it and realized, at least for him, even though I think this is a very good option for the defense, he might be thinking, well, wait a minute. I could still be convicted. I'm essentially admitting to doing this. And then I have an outside shot of taking a crime that will put me away for decades and decades and then just maybe spending decades. I'd rather roll the dice, forget it, withdraw it. Let's go to trial. So, that could be what happened.
0: So what's the path forward now? Is it the original defense? They're just going to try to fight this and say he didn't do it?
17: Yes, exactly. And what's amazing now...
0: Didn't they just sort of admit to that he did do it in legal filings?
17: Spiritually, but not from an evidence standpoint. Okay. No jury has heard...
0: Can that be part of the case? Jury? No, okay.
17: No, because it's just a notice of an intent. They can withdraw that the way you can withdraw an alibi defense when you give notice of that.
0: Could the prosecutors present that? Like, hey, before this case started, just so you guys know, they tried to do this?
17: No, that would be inadmissible, but... Believe me, the prosecutors are in their offices like he just sort of admitted it, or at least he was willing to pursue a defense where he would, by definition, be admitting to the crime and then really trying to mitigate it, because that's what this is. This is about the extreme emotional disturbance is about mitigation. It's not truly a defense that would lead to acquittal.
0: Okay. Danny Savalas, it's great to have you here. Thanks for explaining that weird one. We want to turn to politics now, where Vice President J.D. Vance is pushing back tonight, defending that preliminary peace deal with Iran amid growing backlash from top Trump allies. Monica Alba is at the White House tonight.
18: Tonight, with a preliminary peace deal with Iran signed by President Trump, Vice President Vance, the lead negotiator for the 14-point Memorandum of Understanding, defending the framework, which now kickstarts 60 more days of talks.
19: There's a lot of discussion, the MOU, the gentlemen's agreements, the final deal. Words don't matter, ladies and gentlemen. We're about verification.
18: And tonight, as part of the deal, CENTCOM says it lifted its blockade of Iranian ports after Iran stopped attacks on oil tankers in the Strait of Hormuz. But the administration facing growing criticism over other points in the framework, including from top Trump allies.
20: I don't want to give them any money.
18: For allowing Iran to start selling oil again and the promise of billions of dollars in unfrozen assets if Iran complies with the final agreement.
21: I think, unfortunately, the president is receiving some really bad advice on this deal.
20: I don't want to see us send a penny to the Ayatollah.
18: The VP pushing back.
19: And it's a misrepresentation of the MOU. The idea that they get benefits before they change their behavior is fundamentally a talking point that is issued by people who want the conflict to continue indefinitely.
18: Vance pointing to average gas prices dropping under $4 a gallon, and oil plummeting to around $77 a barrel, near where it was when the war began.
19: The president's peace plan in Iran is already bearing real fruits for the American people.
18: And the VP also going after critics of the deal in Israel.
19: Donald J. Trump is the only head of state in the entire world who is sympathetic to the nation of Israel. Anybody in Israel who thinks their biggest problem is the president of the United States needs to wake up and smell the reality of the situation that country is in.
21: Monica Alba joins us now live from the White House. So, Monica, this kicks off a 60-day window for talks, and Vice President Vance will lead the U.S. delegation?
10: Exactly, Tom. The vice president is expected to leave for Switzerland as soon as tonight to take part in those discussions. But really, this 60-day period is going to deal with some of the thorniest issues and some of the things that aren't even a part of the page and a half memorandum of understanding. So there's still a very long road ahead here. But the White House was sort of in a defensive posture today and likely will continue to be. They want to claim this as a diplomatic victory. And they say that truly they will only allow Iran to reap these financial benefits if they, quote, change their behavior in the coming weeks and months. But so many critics, including those Republican allies, have raised questions about exactly how that's going to work, what the enforcement mechanisms will be to some of this. And again, the vice president, who has been the face of this deal, who is somebody who was a part of the talks in Islamabad originally, then almost went to a second round of that, only for that to end up collapsing, is going to be taking part in this and will likely be a very key player in this, which does also set up a really interesting political question for him if he does decide to run for president in 2028. But he is dismissing any of the talk from the president, who he says was joking yesterday when he talked about if this does end up falling apart, that he will blame his vice president. And if it is successful, the president says he will take all the credit. So the vice president today saying he expects heading to Europe for those face-to-face discussions that the supreme leader of Iran today also endorsed, saying he does want there to be some direct negotiations with the U.S. Tom.
21: Okay, Monica Alba, we thank you for that. Still ahead on Top Story, new details in the deadly horse carriage incident in Central Park. Could this bring an end to the popular tourist attraction? Plus, the manhunt for a shooting spree suspect involving fans headed to a World Cup match. The search for that person right now. And an update in the plot to attack the UFC event at the White House, what the government just revealed about the alleged ringleader. Stay with us.
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0: We're back now with the new details on that tragic incident in Central Park. An 18-year-old killed after falling off a horse-drawn carriage after the horse was spooked and took off with the family inside. Stephanie Gosk has the latest.
1: A terrifying moment in New York City's Central Park. A horse-drawn carriage bolting with four people inside. The Mahajan family visiting from India had this photo taken just before it happened. 18-year-old Romansh leapt to help his mother, according to a family member who spoke with NBC News. But he fell, hitting his head on the ground, and later died at a nearby hospital. Shocked witnesses described seeing the family.
2: They were crying. They were on the phone. The father, they were just trying to, like, I guess, you know, comfort, you know, the person on the ground.
1: According to the carriage drivers union, the driver got out to take a photo of the family, breaking one of its rules. That's when the horse ran, eventually slamming into another carriage.
3: Normally, there would be a line of horses and carriages here. The horses would be drinking the water from the trough. But today, after what happened yesterday, they did not show up for work.
1: A string of incidents, including Wednesday's tragedy, renewing calls to ban the carriages.
4: Enough is enough.
1: City Council member Christopher Marte spoke out on the issue last week.
5: What did you say to the City Council?
4: I said, how long are we going to have to wait? Are we going to have to wait until someone dies? And unfortunately, yesterday, someone did die.
1: The carriages have long been an iconic sight in Central Park, the backdrop to countless Hollywood scenes. Tonight, the union says it is gutted by the tragedy, but believe they can make changes to better protect the horses and their passengers.
3: New York City Mayor Zoran Mamdani is also joining the calls to ban the horse carriage industry in parks around the city. But he says the city will do what it can to look after the 100 or so drivers of those carriages. Some of them, Tom, have been doing this for decades.
0: Okay, Stephanie, thank you. This tragedy renewing the debate over horse-drawn carriages and whether they still belong here in New York City. Joining Top Story tonight with their perspectives on this, Alexander Kemp. He's a vice president of the Transport Workers Union, which represents carriage drivers and owners, and Curtis Lewa, founder of the Guardian Angels and former candidate for the mayor of New York City, who has long advocated for the banning of horse-drawn carriages. I thank you both for being here. Alexander, I'm going to start with you. Stephanie reported operations have ceased while the union discusses safety protocols. What protocols were in place before and what needs to change?
6: Sure. Good evening. First, I just want to extend my condolences to the family. The Mahajan family, this is an extreme tragedy. This is heartbreaking, gut-wrenching, and no story or no mission statement could satisfy what transpired and the fact that a life was lost. And I don't think moving past that point would do anybody justice. So I just wanted to state that before we started. And the practices that were in place prior to this incident are still in place. This incident, no one can speak to because this has never happened before. Unfortunately, when something like this happens, it does expose a vulnerability in any industry. Anytime there's a catastrophe in any walk of any mechanism of transportation. So I think that is the reason why you haven't seen the carriages out there. They were taken off while an investigation is taking place and while we collectively speak with our partners and our principals to try to satisfy amongst everyone what would be the best way to move forward and prevent this from ever happening again.
0: Curtis, New York City is a progressive city. That is no secret. How do these carriages still exist here? People ask that question all the time.
7: Well, I ask, how is it third world cities have discontinued the horse-drawn carriages and replaced them with electric carriages, which means the horse carriage drivers still have gainful employment. Look at this family from India. Had they gone to Bombay where I was, originally they had the horse-drawn carriage. They were so proud going back to Queen Victoria. They banned it in 2015. Melbourne, Australia, London, Beijing. We just go right across the continent.
0: So cut through all this. Why is it still here? What is it? Is it the strong union? What's going on
7: here? Well, I would suggest to the union president, you know, his predecessor was John Samuelson, who made this a big issue. Get a rickshaw. Carry people around. See how barbaric that is for humans. And imagine here's a horse in 90-degree weather with their head down on the ground. They need to be frolicking. They need to be with other horses. They don't need to be dragging around people. It's a barbaric behavior of a past era. let's work together to keep your horse carriage drivers gainfully employed with electric carriages so that they can feed their families. That is a satisfactory compromise.
0: Alexander, people still, I'm sure, by the tens of thousands, hundreds of thousands, still ride the horse carriages. What do you want to say to Curtis about that?
6: Well, consider the fact that a family came from India to New York, and they could have done 1,000 other things. They could have went on the Staten Island Ferry. They could have took Circle Line. But it was important for them to get the experience of the horse carriages. It meant something on their trip to celebrate this historic event for their family, to come to the horse carriages out of anything they could have done in New York. The reality is that this is a foundation of New York, and that all of the things that Curtis is citing in regards to the quality of life of the horses and what the horses' intentions are, I think often everyone leaves out the context about how these horses were even bred. Many of these horses came from Amish country where they worked 10 times as hard, where they were bred to do extensive amounts of labor. And in this environment, they actually do 10 times less, and the horses are cared for. And in the event there was any evidence to satisfy whether or not the horses were abused or this industry was so toxic, it would have been eradicated years ago. But the truth is that if not for the amount of money being pushed to make this argument, there would be no evidence to satisfy that. And I think it's absolutely disgusting that there are people who are intending to use the death of an 18-year-old to push an agenda. It is extremely irresponsible and distasteful, actually.
0: Curtis, it sounds like he's talking about you.
7: I wish I could understand what he was saying, but I'm reading his lips right now.
8: Yeah.
7: Let me explain this. He represents his union. I'm down in the subways every day with his members. They don't even know they represent these people in the horse carriage industry. And number two, he's not the one stopping this. He may be the bully threatening city council, but the fake, phony, fraudulent fugazis of the city council members. When did you ever see in this last election for mayor, all four of us agree on anything? Eric Adams, Orhan Mandami, Andrew Cuomo, Curtis Sliva. We all agreed it's time to ban the horse carriages and move to electrified carriages. The only ones standing in the way now are Julie Menin, Speaker of the Council, and I wonder what kind of contribution she's getting from the TWU Local 100 Union. I don't know if they've sweetened her up, but she's the only person now standing in defiance of something that is taking place globally.
0: Alexander, when you see people watch this, they see this video, and then they see the other video from last week of the horse that died on the street. How do you defend that to say that, listen, even though these things happen, I mean, we just had a tourist die. I mean, it's pretty terrible. And accidents do happen. But how do you justify, hey, guys, it is still worth it to do the horse-drawn carriage because it is part of the fabric of New York City?
6: No, indeed. And let's not move past the fact that the horse was poisoned by a plant that the Conservancy planted, a yew plant, that is poisonous to dogs, it's poisonous to horses. And I don't hear Curtis talking about that. He omits that fact, that a horse was killed last week, not by anything that had to do with the horse operators, the carriages, or the union, but by the Conservancy who planted a poison toxic plant and never informed anyone about the consequences of where it was and what it could do to the horses that were in the park. But when we speak about why you should continue to support this industry and not look past it is because there are circumstances that happen in every single industry. And we do not throw the baby out with the bathwater. You do not look at a plane that crashed coming from Air Canada into an ambulance on the runway and say we should stop flying planes. You do not look at when a roller coaster goes haywire and someone falls off of it and passes away. You do not look at a circumstance where a young lady was just launched off of a bungee cord without the cord being attached to her back and satisfy that no one should ever do that again. The reality is that we do represent bus operators and train operators and conductors as well. And a bus operator who can have 25 years on the job, have a perfect record and do a million trips up Madison Avenue, up Flatbush Avenue, and never have an incident, come to work on time every day, never call out sick, and on his 26th year have a fatality, an accident, rainy day, something could go left. He's judged off of that one moment, not the totality of his career. He's looked at as someone who made a horrible mistake, and then we have to have a question about whether or not that person it should be criminalized. So the truth is when you look at, in its totality, this industry and the amount of consequences relative to this industry and to Central Park, it is very, very minimal. And unfortunately, this young man lost his life and they are trying to propagandize something that is extremely horrible. And again, I say it is extremely distasteful. And to suggest that people are taking payola to represent our members, and the fact that we have consistently presented opportunities to make the industry safer. We currently have an intro 937, which does that, which allows for extra components, extra measures of safety, hitch posts, things that would allow horses to be tied up. There are numerous amounts of ways to make things safer. And unfortunately, when terrible things happen, it is an opportunity to look at ways that we have the ability to and the resources to make an industry safer.
0: Alexander, you had the first word. Curtis, I'll give you the last word.
7: It's barbaric. Look at these horses. They're suffering. They're being tortured. This man's membership pilots electrified trains, pilots electrified buses. It's time to get with the new way we deal with animals. Electrify carriages and all your members will still be employed. Stop the torture of the horses. It's barbaric. Let them frolic with other horses in sanctuaries. Your members still get paid. They'll still be paying you your dues. There's something wrong going on here. There's something shady going on here. It's been too many years. I've been involved in this too many years. And you and that city council speaker, Julie Menin, is standing in the way of progress and a humanitarian way to treat these horses.
0: Curtis Liwa, Alexander Kemp, we thank you for a heated debate here on Top Story. We thank you for a respectful debate as well. Coming up, former President Obama's star-studded presidential center opening, all living former presidents joining the celebrations, plus the reported breach of privacy for the British royal family, a healthcare worker accused of trying to sell Princess Kate's medical records when she was suffering. That's next.
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0: We're back now with an urgent manhunt in the Kansas City area. Police searching for a man they say went on a deadly shooting spree along a busy road just before a World Cup match. This is a very strange incident. Jesse Kirsch has the latest.
1: Tonight, an alleged killer is on the run near Kansas City, considered armed and dangerous.
2: We know who he is. We have law enforcement agencies, federal, state, and local, all looking for him right now as we speak.
1: Police urgently searching for 22-year-old Oscar Sanchez Munoz, who they say carried out a shooting spree Tuesday night that left one person dead and four people injured.
3: And we heard a boom, boom, and We thought that we had a flat tire.
1: Alejandro Barbari says he was in an Uber to the Argentina-Algeria World Cup match at Arrowhead Stadium when his driver was suddenly shot.
3: The driver started screaming, call 911. I got shot. We didn't understand how, when, why.
1: That shooting, according to police, one of several in quick succession. Three adults and one teen injured.
2: Victims all indicated that they were driving down the highway or roadway when one or more shots were fired into their vehicles.
1: Meanwhile, police say another man who was shot died. Investigators say they quickly identified Sanchez Munoz as a suspect and surrounded a house believing he was inside. But after a standoff, the home went up in flames. And Sanchez Munoz was never found inside. Tonight, police say he remains at large.
2: If anyone sees this subject, call 911 immediately.
0: All right, Jesse Kirsch joins us now. And Jesse, these shootings happening just before the city hosted a World Cup game. Do police think that the connection to this shooting is also connected to the World Cup?
4: Yeah, at this point, Tom, that is not something that is believed by investigators. Authorities also making a point of saying that the group that was stuck in the vehicle where the Uber driver was shot were taken to the game and made it on time. Police took them to that game. But certainly this is a very concerning situation, and that city, one of several across the country, getting a lot of attention right now, an influx of visitors from around the world. And right now you've got a situation where in the Kansas City area there is someone who is still on the run and believed to be armed and dangerous after this series of very concerning incidents, Tom.
0: Jesse Kirsch for us tonight. Jesse, we thank you. We want to go now to Chicago and the star-studded opening of President Obama's Presidential Center. The former president and first lady joined by three living former presidents. President Trump was not there, but may have been the focus of some very veiled remarks. Kelly O'Donnell was there.
5: The Obama Presidential Center grand opening. The rare reunion of all four former presidents and first ladies. A moment that Bono put to music.
6: 46, 42, and 43.
5: A snapshot of the decade since they left the White House. The daughters, who were little girls then, now young women.
7: Oh, I got my tissue in hand.
5: Michelle Obama spoke of her husband's accomplishments. Emotion filled his eyes, all while delivering a gentle yet pointed defense against unnamed critics.
7: How absurd it is to imagine that you might have done anything but make our family and this entire country proud.
5: President Trump was neither mentioned nor invited to attend this ceremony. President Obama said democracy requires this.
8: A belief in the peaceful transfer of power after the people have spoken in fair and free elections, recognizing that in a large, complicated society like ours, no group or faction gets its way 100% of the time.
5: A gallery of artists came together and moved the crowd to its feet.
9: Organizers said they wanted this to be a joyful event. Tomorrow, something new begins as the Obama Presidential Center opens to the public. Tom?
0: Okay, Kelly O'Donnell for us from Chicago. Kelly, we thank you. For more of the legacy of former President Obama, I want to bring in our political pros. Two friends to top story. Amisha Cross is a Democratic strategist who was an advisor on the Obama campaign and in the Obama White House. And Matt Gorman, Republican strategist and NBC News contributor. We thank you both for joining us. Amisha, we could probably speak 3 hours about President Obama, but briefly, what do you think President Obama's legacy will be? Give me what you think are his two top points.
10: I think one of the top messages is obviously going to be unity and how important our democracy is, yet is unfinished. One of the things that was a through line throughout his speech, and also I think Michelle Obama's as well, was that our democracy has never been perfect, but it has relied on everyday men and women to fight for it, to protect it, to advance civil rights, to ensure that everyone who lives here can see themselves reflected in this country and its policies, and that every day we work a little bit harder to get to the equity that we all want and deserve, but also that it's very important to acknowledge that we are not a monarchy. We are a nation with several different opinions, several different views, several different backgrounds, and that is the richness of this country, not something that we should shy away from and not something that we should deny or force people out because of.
0: Matt, what is the rebuttal from the Republicans on two terms of President Obama?
11: I mean, reckless spending, a health care law, which even Democrats say health care is way too expensive. That didn't fix a darn thing. But I think one of the things that we don't talk about enough is that in many ways, directly, the Obama presidency gave us the presidency of Donald Trump. Look, Obama we saw today was exactly the Obama we saw for 10 years, right? Surrounded by celebrities, elite, detached, talking about how we've all failed him. I mean, during his speech, he lamented leaders chasing fame, but this is somebody who has a Netflix production deal. And again, you couldn't find a White House event which wasn't surrounded by celebrities left and right. And that eliteness really led in many ways to a Trump presidency, which was a rebellion against the elites. And again, somebody who really inured Republicans to the many attacks on the campaign trail when he was running for office. This is somebody who likened John McCain, or his campaign did, likened John McCain to George Wallace, and whose super PAC said Mitt Romney gave a woman cancer. So when the time came to attack Donald Trump, people just rolled their eyes and didn't listen.
0: Amisha, you know, he brings up some points about Obamacare. Millions are insured under Obamacare. We can talk about what it did to small businesses and the prices to health care. Matt does bring up some interesting points, though. Every president sort of chooses a path in their post-presidency. Some do a lot like Jimmy Carter. Some do some like President Bill Clinton and his global initiative. The Bushes, you can sort of debate what they're still doing. But what is President Obama doing? Because Matt does point out something very interesting. I mean, he did sort of have this popularity throughout the country and throughout the world. And he did sort of segue into entertainment and to doing documentaries and narrating nature flicks and things like that. Do you think he still has another chapter where he wants to get back into public policy?
10: I think that people who assume that he left public policy have not been paying attention to the work done by the Obama Center, which has been open for quite a few years now. In addition to that, this is a president who his first thing out of the gate, when you want to talk about that Netflix deal, was a documentary that focused on the lives of everyday working Americans in factories, nurses who were working overtime and were not getting paid, focused on people who were taking care of our elders who were earning minimum wage or less. It was literally the story of Americans, many of whom were black, brown, and low income, who were working every single day yet could not afford to feed their own families. That was the essence of what he was doing with that deal, showcasing just how American lives are being led, but also putting a real spotlight on the types of policies we need to make their lives easier. Barack Obama has never left the policy space. I think people need to pay attention. But beyond that, Barack Obama is not the Superman of America. America elected not once but twice Donald J. Trump. And in large part, we know that, you know, that pushback was because they latched on to a certain essence that he was running on in his campaigns. It has absolutely nothing to do with the president coming back. What Barack Obama has done policy-wise is the exact same thing every other president has done when they leave the White House. They rescind into their time, their community, their family, and when there is a next election, they endorse, and then they fall back. That has been the record of every president. So I'm a little bit shocked, and quite frankly, I think it's problematic that there is this expectation of a Superman savior of America that is to be Barack Obama, even though the man served two terms. He gave America 8 great years. The decisions they made after that was no fault of the president.
0: Matt, what do you say to that?

0: Ice Cube's Big Three is back. The most physical, fierce, and competitive basketball league on earth returns to CBS this Saturday. Three-time Big Three MVP ISO Joe Johnson and the reloaded Detroit Amps battle two-time Big Three championship coach Steven Jackson's DMV trilogy, followed by Big Three's most intense rivalry. Defending champions Miami 305 and Michael Beasley chasing his third straight MVP take on Dwight Howard, coach Nick Young, and the LA Riot. Watch Big Three Saturday, 4 p.m. Eastern, 1 p.m. Pacific on CBS. Catch replays Monday, 8 p.m. on BET.
1: In the Senate and also in the House to do whatever he wanted. So again, he loves to detach himself from the reality that he wrought. And again, whether you love Donald Trump or hate Donald Trump, in so many ways, Obama is directly responsible for the presidency of Donald Trump.
2: George W. Bush did 8 years as well, I will remind you. And he had never endorsed Donald Trump, and he has never stepped out against the Republican Party as what it has become today, because that is not what presidents do when they leave office.
3: Amesha Cross, Matt Gorman, like I said, we could talk 3 hours about this, probably longer, 3 days about this. We thank you both for being here, as always, two good friends to the show. We want to turn on to Top Stories newsfeed, and we start with an update on the alleged plot to attack the UFC fight at the White House. The Department of Homeland Security announcing today the alleged ringleader is a Mexican national in the U.S. illegally. DHS says Abraham Alvarez was given dreamer status by the Obama administration. Alvarez and four other suspects face federal charges of conspiracy to commit murder and conspiracy to commit violence on White House grounds. Big news out of Cuba tonight. Proposed reforms that would be the biggest change to the country's socialist model since Fidel Castro took power. Cuba's president proposing opening the door to foreign investments, including private real estate development and transforming some state-owned businesses into private commercial ventures, among other reforms. Cuba's Communist Party backing the proposal as it faces a severe economic crisis, only worsened by U.S. sanctions. The proposal has been submitted to the country's National Assembly for debate. And a reminder, Cuba has tried and promised these things before and then taken them back. An update on a story we've been following out of Chicago. New charges announced against the man accused of setting a cross on fire. 21-year-old Merlin Liu is facing a felony hate crime charge and multiple misdemeanors. He was arrested Monday morning. He allegedly built and set fire to the crosses on June 9th. He told our NBC Chicago station before he was arrested that he did it as a protest against Donald Trump. And a bombshell new report claiming a London hospital worker attempted to sell Princess Kate's medical records. Britain's Independent Data Privacy Authority says it issued a warning to a former medical professional after the person offered to disclose medical records for financial gain. The BBC and other British news outlets report those files belonged to the Princess of Wales when she underwent abdominal surgery 2 years ago. The London clinic says the employee involved no longer works there. Okay, when we come back tonight here on Top Story, the surprising new diet trend. This is weird. Among President Trump's cabinet, sauerkraut. That's it. RFK Jr. says it helped him lose 20 pounds. We speak with a dietitian to see if this is the real deal. Stay with us.
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0: Okay, time now for Top Stories Health Check and the fermented food fad being adopted by top White House officials. This headline in the Wall Street Journal caught our eye. Everyone in Trump's cabinet is eating sauerkraut. According to the Journal, Vice President J.D. Vance, Commerce Secretary Howard Lutnick, and Transportation Secretary Sean Duffy all singing the praises of a diet dominated by the German dish made from fermented raw cabbage. And perhaps the biggest proponent is Health Secretary RFK Jr. He spoke with conservative podcaster Katie Miller about his habits, his wife Cheryl Hines chiming in as well. Take a listen.
1: You take sauerkraut with you out to parties.
2: I do.
1: Do you still take sauerkraut with you?
2: I went to dinner at the Ned last night, and I brought my sauerkraut.
3: In the morning at 6:30, he's cooking a steak and eating sauerkraut. So,
1: do you love waking up to the smell of steak in the morning?
0: So for a gut check on this regimen, I want to bring in Lorraine Carney. She's a registered dietitian and CEO of New York City Nutrition. Thanks so much for joining us. RFK Jr. has been open about this diet, right? Claiming that he's lost 20 pounds in just 30 days from the combination of large portions of fermented foods as well as grass-fed steak. Is that possible?
4: Well, it depends on what other changes he's making as well, right? Is it just the food? But if he's also cutting out some saturated fat, decreasing his carb intake, it's coming down to more of that calorie deficit.
0: And there is benefits to these fermented foods, right? Linked to gut health. Talk to me about the advantages of incorporating some of this food into your diet.
4: Great. Yeah. So probiotics are wonderful for supporting the gut microbiome. But when we have too much of a good thing, it can also be a bad thing and it can trigger some symptoms. So when we have the benefits of the probiotic, we're really looking at 1 to 4 tablespoons of some sauerkraut or probiotics a day. Increasing it, and especially for a certain population that have high histamine or small intestinal bacterial overgrowth, it can trigger a lot of symptoms. And especially with the histamine, some flushing.
0: So what you're saying, you're saying a little bit of sauerkraut is good, but if you make it the base of your bowl with steak on top, that could be a little dangerous. There's got to be a lot of sodium in there too, right?
4: 100%, right? We do. We have a lot of sodium in there. So we really want to have that personalized approach when it comes to our nutrition instead of the blanket statements. What worked for one person may not work for another. It can actually be a trigger for them. So we really want to be able to help a person where they're at and really take into their medical conditions as well, because too much sodium is not going to be beneficial for their heart.
0: That being said, if someone is losing weight on this diet where they're using a lot of those fermented foods, including sauerkraut, and I keep thinking of ballpark hot dogs, but if they keep using sauerkraut, but they are losing weight, do sort of the dangers not outweigh the benefits in that case?
4: Well, where else are they getting the nutrients from, right? We need a lot of different types of nutrients from our fruits, vegetables, or whole grains. We're looking at those vitamins, minerals, antioxidants. So if we're just limiting it to one nutrient, then it can be a risk factor for other nutritional deficiencies that sometimes can take a while for them to occur, right? It can be up to a couple of weeks to months of having some nutrient deficiencies before they start looking at labs. And like when we look at labs, how often do we check for vitamins and minerals? Not really. So it can go under the radar for a little bit.
0: And then before you go, give us some other examples of fermented foods besides sauerkraut that people might be incorporating into these diets.
4: Yeah, so we have some kimchi as well, some pickled vegetables. We can be looking to add our yogurts and have that probiotic that's in there. And kombucha can also be great as well.
0: Okay, good to know. Lorraine Carney, we thank you so much for joining Top Story. Coming up next, we preview Team USA's second World Cup game, how the men stack up against Australia.
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0: We are back now with a look at all things World Cup. The American team off to a very strong start, now getting ready to face off against Australia in Seattle. The two teams tied for first in Group D, the U.S. with the goal advantage after netting four against Paraguay. Joining us now to break down what to expect on the pitch is Dax McCarty. He's a former Major League Soccer player and a soccer analyst. Dax, thanks so much for being here. So talk to me about the USA team. Were you surprised at how well they did versus Paraguay, and what can we expect against Australia?
1: I'm not surprised that they won the game, but I am surprised with how comprehensive it was. That was the most comprehensive performance from minute one to minute 90 from the U.S. men's national team in any World Cup. And it was fantastic from start to finish. The U.S. men's national team, they needed a seminal moment. They needed a performance to get the American public on their side and excited about how far they can go in this tournament. They absolutely did that. It was an emphatic victory from start to finish.
0: Let me ask you something, because like these teams in the World Cup, they're put together, you know, from players that are all over the country, obviously, sometimes all over the world.
1: Sure.
0: And they play all over the world.
1: Yep.
0: So the World Cup, this is kind of the first time you get to see the team in action, right?
1: Sure.
0: And how well they play. Is it fair to say they surprised people?
1: Absolutely. Yeah. They definitely surprised people. I would say not least because the build-up to this tournament for the last 2 years under head coach Mauricio Pochettino was inconsistent. There were inconsistent lineups, inconsistent results, and quite honestly, a little bit of question marks heading into this tournament with how well this team would do. They answered all of those questions, and the vibe right now amongst the team has never been higher. Every word coming out of camp is one of positivity and humility because they know they've got a really tough game coming up against Australia.
0: Okay, so talk to us about the Aussies. What should we expect?
1: Well, I would expect a physical game. The U.S. men's national team played against Paraguay, and they completely dominated from start to finish in every single way. Mm-hmm. The Australians are going to put up a big fight against the Americans. They actually played a couple of months ago in a friendly, and it was physical. Christian Pulisic actually got fouled. He got taken out of the game within 30 minutes. And there's been a little bit of trash talk going on between both countries. The both sets of players are ready for this game. And I expect it to be intense from the very first minute.
0: You mentioned Captain America there, Christian Pulisic. There's so many other great players on Team USA, we should say. But there's a lot of focus on him because he's great. He's day-to-day. What's going on with him? How's that injury?
1: Yeah, Christian Pulisic, first of all, had an unbelievable 45 minutes against the Paraguayans. He was the most dangerous player on the field. Fuller and Bali got two goals, but Christian Pulisic was our danger man. He is our most creative player. So there's some concern heading into this game against Australia. He hasn't trained all week. And so I'm concerned that he will not be available for the game. I absolutely don't expect him to start the game. As a player, you want rhythm. You want to make sure that physically you're feeling 100%. If there's any question that Christian Pulisic could potentially make the injury worse by playing, if I'm the U.S. men's national team, I would have him on the bench and maybe not even involved in the game. You want him 100% for the knockout rounds.
0: What does that mean, though, Team USA without him?
1: Well, it means that you're going to have to rely on your depth. Gio Reyna scored one of the best goals, I think, in U.S. men's national team history. That fourth goal with the outside of his foot, he's a creative influence. I expect either him or maybe a Timothy Weah to come in, replace Christian Pulisic. And now they're different players. They're going to provide the U.S. men's national team with different options. You're going to play against an Australia team that sits really deep. You need a creative influence in there. I think Gio Reyna is the man to do it.
0: Before we go, we only have a little bit of time. Messi, Ronaldo. Oh my gosh, just incredible. Three goals.
1: Yeah.
0: Still the GOAT. What happened with Ronaldo there? Are people putting too much pressure, too much on one game?
1: Yeah, anytime you speak about Messi, Ronaldo is always going to be involved. I expect it to be the last World Cup for both of these legendary players. Lionel Messi, in my opinion, the greatest player that's ever lived. He's like an alien. He just keeps getting better with age. And the hat trick, his first hat trick ever in his world in a World Cup for him, it put a lot of pressure on Ronaldo. And Portugal and Ronaldo didn't live up to the billing. Yeah. I don't think it's all Cristiano's fault, but Portugal didn't play well. Cristiano's obviously involved in that. If you are a big name, you're going to have to deal with the repercussions. I expect them to get better the deeper this tournament goes on.
0: It is going to be hard. That's why it's the World Cup. Dax, so great to have you here. We thank you for joining Top Story.
1: Thank you.
0: The U.S. takes on Australia tomorrow at 3 p.m. Eastern. You can watch every moment of the 2026 FIFA World Cup in Spanish exclusively on Telemundo and Peacock. We thank you for watching Top Story tonight. I'm Tom Yamas in New York. Stay right there. More news on the way.

0: Hey, good evening. I'm Gadi Schwartz, and we start tonight with millions of people in the United States facing severe weather, including tornadoes, storms, and flooding. Almost 20 million people are at high risk of dangerous flash floods in the South, including these images coming in from Louisiana. That flooding even brought an alligator. Look at that. That's a gator in the streets of one neighborhood. And the state that is on the highest alert of possible tornadoes are still threatening. That threat comes after 13 reported tornadoes touched down across five states last night. The Midwest is getting the worst of it by far. And as you can see, the damage that it has caused to Illinois, to Ohio. I mean, it is pretty breathtaking. It's expected to last for days, the recovery efforts there. And in Florida, massive fires blazing in Miami-Dade County, burning around 16,000 acres with concerns over the heat index, which could hit as high as 110 degrees. We've got team coverage tonight from Illinois, Louisiana. The one and only Bill Kerins is going to give us the latest developments on all this extreme weather. But first, let's go to Maggie Vespa. Who is in Illinois right now. So, Maggie, gosh, it looks like a lot of destruction behind you.
1: Yeah, Gadi, I mean, it's insane. I'll just get out of the way and you can see it for yourself. This is basically an auto parts store. It's a locally owned, family-owned business. It's been here for decades, and it is shredded. I mean, look at the massive pieces of metal siding. Look at the insulation that's hanging down, littered all over the floor. You can see the shelving inside that's tipped over almost on its side. And then if we can walk this way, you can kind of get an idea of how widespread the damage is. And people who are living in the area who saw this tornado say that tells them how wide it was. They say this thing was massive. And when it came through, it had a really broad reach. We walk over here, still more destruction in the distance, cars tossed onto that pile. And then look at this. Look how bizarre this is. Like sheet metal, basically, that metal.